0: Jim, it's great to have you here.
1: Well, thanks for having me. Yeah, being sarcastic and skeptical is really helpful as a homicide detective in general, right?
0: Now, this isn't what I was going to ask you, but how has the Lord dealt with your sarcasm?
1: So if you assume up front that everyone you're talking to is a liar, somebody will eventually go to jail. But if you assume everyone's telling you the truth, no one ever goes to jail. So I'm trying to balance what works and what's effective based on, and then also what God would call me to be.
0: You know, this is totally off topic, but given all your years in detective work, I mean, what are those things that you see about human behavior that kind of makes you scratch your head? Like, well, they really thought they'd get away with this?
1: Yeah, well, see, a lot of it is, you know, we don't think really rationally when we think about doing things that are irrational,
0: right?
1: Like killing your spouse. So a lot of times you're driven by your emotions, and that's where we can kind of make some headway.
0: Yeah.
1: Right? Because sometimes we overthink it. We're thinking, well, look, if I was doing this, I might do these five things first, because we're thinking as though we're not in the middle of an emotional relationship that is driven by emotion. We're trying to think about it rationally and coolly, but it turns out most of the time, but here's what I do see. Pretty much everything that I see in human behavior is explained really well on the pages of the New Testament.
0: Oh, that's interesting.
1: So I love the fact that the Bible describes the world the way it really is. And I'll be sometimes working with defense attorneys who they're so convinced that there's no way that their defendant, I mean, they're truly convinced that the defendant could not do this, because for the last 30 years, I work cold cases. This guy has been a deacon in a church. He's been, you know, he's a dentist. He's a fireman. Right. He's a city council person. He's just got a regular life.
0: Yeah.
1: And because they don't understand the enigma of man, you know, the kind of fallen nature, designed in God's image, but deeply rebellious. They don't understand that dichotomy. They struggle with understanding how someone like this could do right. something like that.
0: Mm. Well, you know what's interesting too? So much of the culture right now is debating what's true, that there can't really be an absolute truth. Mm. But my goodness, where do you see that show up? In police work.
1: Oh, absolutely.
0: I mean, you either
1: yeah.
0: did it or you didn't do it, and that's absolute truth.
1: Well, and I always wonder, is this shift from objective claims about truth to subjective claims about truth, is this going to eventually affect us in the courtroom? And I've been watching.
0: Wow, that's interesting. So you've seen that evolution happening.
1: Yeah, because we're selecting jurors. And I think our questions in the voir dire process are going to, they always have kind of covered these issues.
0: Right.
1: But I think more and more to be able to make sure that the jurors we're selecting actually understand that some things are more than a matter of opinion. Even the claim that there is no objective truth isn't a claim about truth that's objective.
0: Right.
1: So it's self-refuting. So we have to at least help and only select the jurors that understand this, right? Because otherwise, how would you render a decision about something that happened in the past that your opinion can't change? It either happened or it didn't happen.
0: Right.
1: And that's why that's the approach I took when I first was looking at scripture.
0: Which is so good. Let's get some of the terminology down. Not all of us are familiar with police detective work. So, for example, you mentioned that you're a homicide detective, but you specialize in solving cold case, no body murders. Now, honestly, that's the first time I've heard that. Describe a no-body murder.
1: So
0: I get it.
1: Yeah, so a no-body murder, often these will go cold because they're first reported as a missing persons case. You know, so
0: okay.
1: This is like where a husband or a business associate, usually though, it's a husband or a wife who kills their spouse and then somehow effectively destroys the body and then says, oh, we had an argument and they just vanished. And so you never find the body.
0: So you don't have a body,
1: so
0: maybe
1: got,
0: not even a murder weapon.
1: Well,
0: right?
1: Exactly. You don't know. But sometimes they're clever enough to wait 3 days and they'll walk into, like in our station, they can walk into the front desk. So now you're not even calling a police officer to the location. You're walking into the front counter. You're filing a missing persons report. 2 days later, it's assigned to a detective. Now we're a week behind this thing.
0: Yeah.
1: And you've had a week to clean the house, to do whatever you want to do.
0: Right.
1: And it's basically a lot harder to solve. And if you never find the body, you have the bigger challenge of, number one, demonstrating to a jury that this is a murder and not a true missing.
0: Right.
1: And then number two, demonstrating that this is the guy who did the murder. So you have two, and a lot of DAs just don't want to touch these because they are difficult, because there are two things you're trying to prove.
0: And the cold case is a case that it just hasn't been resolved. It could be years, 10 years, 20 years. Some we're hearing in the media now where 30, 40-year-old cases are being solved with DNA improvement.
1: Well, and so every crime has a statute of limitations except for murder. So if you do a robbery and a number of years go by, I can't go back and reinvestigate that because it closes by statute.
0: Huh.
1: But murders don't close. They stay open. And so my cases are like, we just did a case 2 years ago. It was 1972. I remember the case. My dad had the case. Mm-hmm. He was a homicide detective also. And I remember I was about 10 when this 10-year-old went missing.
0: Huh.
1: And it shook our community. And my dad was kind of paranoid about it, because, for his own kids. And so I remember the case. And we didn't solve it. Well, I think I opened it in 2003. I think I found the DNA in 2006 or 7. We submitted it right away. It had no hit on the kind of predator database we have in California. And then, luckily, Ancestry DNA started to emerge.
0: It's helping to solve some problems.
1: That's why I always thank people for searching for their family members with DNA, because it eventually means I can take some of your family members to jail.
0: So hopefully not, but who knows?
1: It does help.
0: Describe person of interest. That's another term. I think I know what that means, but help us all better understand that legal term.
1: Yeah, so this is really something that I think emerged more after 9/11. You started to see a lot of it with the federal agencies looking at persons of interest in certain kinds of investigations. Almost always, this ends up being somebody who you suspect is your candidate for the crime, but you just don't want to necessarily put the word suspect on him yet. But it could also be a witness. Maybe you're looking for we have no leads at all yet, but we did hear that there was somebody standing over here. That's a person of interest to us. We want to be able to interview that person. So it can sometimes be a witness.
0: Yeah.
1: But it just means that it's somebody who is another domino that's important to tip over in a series of dominoes leading to an arrest.
0: Yeah. In that regard, you used a methodology that you're trained in as a detective, fuse and fallout.
1: Right.
0: So describe that and how you applied that to this pursuit of, is Jesus who he said he was?
1: Yeah, so this is kind of like timelining, optimal timeline, different things to see, is this guy, was he in town when this crime occurred? You're putting things in place in a timeline. But when we're in front of juries, this is where your weird background comes into play. So my dad was a detective, but I didn't think I would be a detective. I thought I would be an artist or an architect. And so I got my bachelor's degree in design and I got my master's degree in architecture at UCLA. And I was working in Santa Monica when I decided to leave that and work in my dad's profession. But when I got to doing jury trials, that kind of approach, that visual approach to making claims, kind of came back up. And so I know I needed to show timelines to jurors. So I just envisioned the missing on the day of the missing person. If this is a murder, that's a bomb that exploded. He was angry. He did something he shouldn't do. But every bomb has a fuse that burns toward the explosion. And after the explosion, there's fallout everywhere, all over the blast radius. So what we do in front of a jury is we visualize this fuse. This is all the tension that's rising in the relationship.
0: Over
1: this is
0: days, him. Weeks, months.
1: Yeah, he's preparing to do something he shouldn't do. He's buying the stuff he's going to use to kill her or to dispose of her. Yeah, this is the stuff you do before a crime.
0: Mm-hmm.
1: And then the day happens, and then you've got all of this activity afterwards. This is the blast radius, the fallout, that kind of gives you away. Because, people don't do that. You're destroying your wife's property like you think she's never coming back. Well, wait, if she's just run off, why would you destroy her property unless you know she's not coming back?
0: Yep.
1: So you kind of do things that tip the hat. And so that's what we're doing here in front of a jury. It's fuse and fallout, fuse and fallout. So what I've envisioned here is if there was no New Testament, no evidence in a crime scene, if I don't trust anything the New Testament tells me about Jesus, is there enough evidence in the fuse and fallout of history to show me what happened in the first century, even if I had nothing from the crime scene, if I had nothing from the New Testament? Now, I think that all the information about Jesus has to come from the New Testament, but I'm just taking an approach that should reflect what's in the New Testament if Jesus is who he said he was.
0: Now, let me ask this question, because some are probably thinking it. Why did you even come up with this idea? I mean, what was happening? He said, I wonder if I apply my detective skills to something that happened 2,000 years ago, if it would work. I mean, what was the motivation?
1: Well, we got into this church. My wife thought, well, we've got kids now, and they're like 6 and 8 or it's 5 and 7. Should we raise them in the church? And I thought, no. I mean, I wasn't raised in the church.
0: And I turned out pretty well.
1: Yeah, of course. We always think that, right? Oh, yeah. You know what I was going to say? I'm going to say that for sure. But so I thought, I don't really have a desire to, but I love my wife. And if you want to raise the kids in the church, and she was kind of a cultural Catholic growing up. We didn't own a Bible, and she'd never read a Bible and never read a New Testament. We didn't understand what the gospel was. That wasn't part of our life. We never really heard it said that way. But we go to this church. She nagged me about it for about 3 years.
0: Good for her.
1: Good for her. Yeah. Actually, Susie's the reason. God has used Susie in my life in ways I can't even explain. So without her, I would be nowhere. But so she convinced me to go. And so I sat in church, and the pastor said that Jesus was this. He said a lot of things, but the thing that stuck with me, because I wasn't really interested in any of the other things.
0: Right.
1: But he said that Jesus was the smartest man who ever lived. And so I thought, well, what's so smart about him? So I did buy a Bible. I bought a pew Bible. And I just wanted to read what Jesus had to say. Not really expecting it to be more like Proverbs.
0: Right.
1: Just like wisdom statements.
0: Yeah.
1: Not so much a narrative about from people who want me to believe that this sequence of events occurred in this order.
0: Right.
1: Occurred in this location at some point in history. Well, what is this? This is like supplemental reports in a cold case. I mean, I don't have access in cold cases. I don't have access to the witnesses anymore. They're dead.
0: Right.
1: I don't often have access to the report writers because those detectives are passed away.
0: Yeah.
1: I mean, I got a case from 1972. Everyone was dead before I got there. When we actually solved that case, our suspect had been dead for 15 years.
0: Wow.
1: So this is an old case. So the question then becomes, well, how do you manage these cases? How do you investigate these old cases?
0: Well, so apply that, you know, the fuse and fallout, for example, apply that, what you learned in detective work, to Jesus. How did you apply that?
1: Well, so I thought, okay, I'm going to do both an inside out and an outside in approach. And so I did an inside out approach. You know, how do we know that the Gospels are telling us something reliable? And I've written about that in a book called Cold Case Christianity. That really is just applying the template for reliable eyewitnesses that we offered to jurors and applying that to the gospel authors. And that showed me a lot. But I also thought, well, look, if Jesus is who you all think he is, are you really telling me that the only people who noticed this are four writers in the first century? I mean, wouldn't you expect that if he's the rock you think he is, when you throw him into the pond, there'd be some ripples, wouldn't there?
0: Right.
1: I mean, it should be able to see this in the fallout of history.
0: Okay.
1: But having never been taught that, really, I didn't know what the impact of Jesus was in history. I think this is true for a lot of young people. As a matter of fact, I think it's really important right now for us to teach our young people how important Jesus is. Look, I think there's two questions that every young person asks now. So for every one what claim we make, we have to offer the two whys. So I always say you have to give two whys for every what to Gen Z. And the first why is, okay, so you're making this claim about Jesus. Well, why do you think that's true? On the basis of what evidence? Because, you know, everybody else is going to say that their claim is grounded in science, it's grounded in evidence, and you Christians have your wishful thinking. Now, good for you, but that's not good for me. So I want to know, why is this true? And the second why is, why should I care? Even if it is true, why should I care?
0: Yeah.
1: So I think what I really wanted to know is, does this matter? Even if this is true, does this matter?
0: I'm ready to answer that question. Right. I'm telling you
1: okay.
0: What. That's the question. Why does it matter?
1: Oh, yeah.
0: Whew, that's a big one.
1: Well, I think right now, I think the Gen Z, for a matter of fact, are less concerned about what Jeff Myers of Summit Ministries here in Colorado Springs, Manitou Springs, you know, we've been talking about this. I think that young people are more concerned about the God, not the godness of God, does God exist, but the goodness of God.
0: Mm-hmm.
1: Does this book, this Iron Age book you folks always, is the source of all misogyny, racism, homophobia, transphobia, you name every phobia you can think of, is this still good? Does this matter anymore? Does anything good emerge from this? Does anything beautiful emerge from this? Well, those are the kinds of questions I had too. And so this is what the outside in will tell you. Because if the impact of Jesus is evil, then why would you want to examine it? You could make claims about, say, for example, Nazism. Do I care if it's ugly to begin with? Why would I stop making your case? I don't care. It doesn't matter to me.
0: Right.
1: But if this is something that's a source of all beauty, well, then it might matter.
0: Well, and one of the key things there is be cautious of what people label.
1: That's right.
0: You know, it doesn't mean it's Christianity because somebody says it is.
1: That's right.
0: It's what's true.
2: Hmm. This is Focus on the Family with Jim Daly. Our guest today is J. Warner Wallace. And boy, this is some really fascinating stuff.
0: Yep.
2: Get a copy of the book by our guest. 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And we've got details about getting a copy of that book at our website. 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
0: Jim, you point out how several significant developments in ancient history allowed for the incredible dissemination of the gospel and the exponential growth of Christianity. Start with the developments of language and writing, why that is so important at that moment.
1: Yeah, so a lot of the times when I'm investigating a fuse, I'm answering my own skeptical questions because I'm anticipating that the jury is probably going to have similarly skeptical questions. So when I'm examining the fuse and history that leads up to the appearance of Jesus in the first century, I'm examining really my own skepticism. So I had a skepticism about a number of things, but one of them was just this question: if Jesus really is God, why wouldn't he just come now when we've got social media and iPhones and we can, you know? So why, wouldn't it be a better time to come now? Like, why does he come when he comes? But it turns out that the cultural shifts and the progress of culture and technology actually does benefit the first century in terms of disseminating information historically. So, for example, you know, if you can't express and articulate the detail of the Jesus story, because you don't have the letters in place yet. You don't have an alphabet in place yet. If you're just using hieroglyphics to, for example, describe the Sermon on the Mount, well, good luck with that.
0: Right.
1: It's not going to be easy to do. But once you have an alphabet that's widely distributed across the entire region, like the Etruscan alphabet, which is adopted by Rome, and then as Rome conquers the entire known world, it exports the Etruscan alphabet. And you have, you know, Koine Greek, which is being used by the Romans. You have papyrus, which is much easier to transport than, so for example, clay tablets or stone. So these things emerge in time until by the time Rome is in power and has organized and roads are in place, there's a 200-year period of peace called the Pax Romana that occurs and allows for the Roman Empire to spend money on things it used to spend on war. It now began to spend on infrastructure, like roads.
0: Yeah, so 47,000 miles.
1: Exactly.
0: That caught my attention.
1: It
0: has
1: connected
0: no
1: all of these other empires. Like the Persians also had great roads. But now the Roman Empire makes sure that all roads lead to Rome. That's not actually is one of the goals of the Roman Empire. And they even connected the Silk Road from China. So now you got access by way of roads. As a matter of fact, if you read John's book of Revelation, there are a couple of churches that John is talking about in the first chapter that Paul planted by using roads that were not even available to Paul 100 years earlier because they were constructed by the Romans and allowed Paul into places where he could plant churches. So it turns out it's not just that Jesus appears, it's that the infrastructure is in place and the technology, the alphabet, the language is in place so that you can actually transmit the message of Jesus.
0: To spread the gospel.
1: Yes, and this is what I would say. And so the question becomes then, wouldn't it be better to come now? Well, here's what I discovered. What I discovered is that let's say we do this interview and it's viewed by 1 million people. Well, they're not going to download it physically into 1 million computers. They're going to view it online. And let's say that they saw a miracle occur in this video for some reason. Well, I think we are the most distrusting, even claims about the news. We are so divided as a nation, so divided as a world, that we're going to say, well, who's saying that first? Well, I don't trust that person. So I don't trust that information. So we are very distrusting. And then when we see something that looks miraculous, well, I've watched the Marvel superhero movies too.
0: Right.
1: Everything looks miraculous. Do you trust anything anymore, you see? But more importantly, you're not downloading the video. Now, why that matters is that if you downloaded it to 1 million different geographic locations, it would be much harder to eradicate the information in the video. In other words, if the information about Jesus is on physical manuscripts in 1 million locations, now it's very hard to eradicate the message of Jesus because I can't just flip the server off. So it turns out if you're going to come and you want to have lasting historical impact, you want to come at a time when information is disseminated materially, not digitally.
0: Yeah.
1: Because number one, you don't trust digital information. We don't. And number two, you don't save digital information geographically. It's easy to eradicate.
0: No, that's good. You also mentioned human beings being hardwired to believe in God. I think that, but I probably think it more so than before I became a Christian. But why is that so self-evident as a detective?
1: Well, okay, so that's one of these three strands of this fuse that are burning up. One of them is the culture of Rome developing and taking charge of things and providing an infrastructure so the message can be communicated. The other is there's a spiritual fuse. that it turns out that we are created in the image of God. So don't be surprised that we often think about God. And even today, polls have been taken. I think about 83% of all living humans believe in some form of theism or deism.
0: And that's with an incredible secular headwind right now.
1: Oh, absolutely.
0: Think about that.
1: And these are studies being done by secular groups. Yeah. As a matter of fact, a lot of the Ivy League schools that are mostly secular now have done this research and have discovered that really we are born with a default position of looking at creation and inferring the existence of a creator. That's very natural for children to do. As a matter of fact, this is now kind of said that theism is kind of red in the bone, according to these studies. I've kind of cited them in the book. So don't be surprised. This has always been the case, and even in antiquity. So here's what I would say as a skeptic. Well, I hear a lot about this dying and rising Savior named Jesus, but it seems to me he's just a copy of some other dying and rising Saviors that he's stolen the story from. We see this a lot in Jesus mythers, who will say that Jesus is not an original story. He never lived. He's just a recreation of prior mythologies. And they'll cite similarities between these prior

0: Life can be messy, but you don't have to figure it out alone.
1: Hey, it's the Luscos.
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4: To meet the expectations of the expectors, Jesus does that. Huh. And Paul even talks about this. You know, you people are very religious. You even worship an unknown God here. Well, we're here to tell you that what you've imagined, we actually saw with our own eyes.
5: Hmm. Right.
4: And so he's comparing the myths of humans. Now, when I say myth, I mean the stories of deity to the myth written by God, as C.S. Lewis says. Not a fiction, but a claim about God that is from the mind of God, from the mind of poets and ancients and expectors to the mind of the expected. That's the difference in Jesus.
6: Mm-hmm. Well, and you put it in context like that, the exchange of Jesus with the woman at the well. I mean, you get a little sense of God's frustration there. Woman, I'm standing right in front of you. I am the water.
4: But what's great about it is that we share these expectations. And even the modern scientific and sociological experiments we're doing right now demonstrate that created beings have expectations of the Creator. It's been going on for thousands of years. Mm-hmm. And Jesus meets most robustly all of those expectations. And that's not by coincidence. He is the only one in the history of anyone who claimed to be God who actually has all 15 of the characteristics. Like Buddha, for example, has 10.
6: Right. No, that's a really interesting observation that he fulfilled even that, you know,
4: right.
6: Mythology.
4: That's right.
6: That Jesus is the fulfillment of all of it.
4: He's the actual reality that you've been imagining.
6: In parts and pieces.
4: That's right.
6: In all those expressions. That's so fascinating. Let me ask this question, Jim. Do you feel if you had to go in front of a jury today on the trial basis of Jesus' existence, you think you'd win the case?
4: Well, here's what I always say. You win trials not in opening statements, not in the evidence show, not in closing arguments. You win cases in jury selection. Sorry, it's just the case. So I would say to anyone listening, if you feel like, hey, I've been sharing the gospel with people, it's about jury selection. And I can't put people on a jury who have presuppositional biases or reasons to reject a truth claim that aren't evidential. So I make sure we have a 4-hour process where we select the juror and we eliminate the jurors who are biased against us on either side, on either side. So the question I would say is, are you taking the time? Are you praying about this? Are you asking God to soften the heart of the potential juror before you begin to present a case? Because it turns out you can present a case to a juror who's already biased against you, and it's not going to go very far. So I always say, yes, don't get frustrated, though. I think this case is more than sufficient. This case is very compelling, but there will still be people who will resist it. But it has more to do with jury selection than does the strength
6: of the case.
4: That's
6: really interesting. And for our listeners and viewers, I want to make sure we recommend this wonderful book, mm-hmm. Person of Interest, Why Jesus Still Matters in a World That Rejects the Bible. And as Jim mentioned a moment ago, I mean, the Gen Z, the Gen X, all of the young folks today are really looking and prodding to see, can this be true? Is it real? And we better get equipped to answer those questions and to give a good answer to those solid questions. And one way to do it is to read this wonderful resource.
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6: Yeah, I'm so thankful for the donors who support the ministry, John. 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
6: Son of David, son of Abraham, what are you seeing? 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What do you make of that? 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I know where you're from, because I have been from a greater mess, perhaps, than you yourself ever thought.
7: 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In this ongoing series, By Grace to Glory, Pastor Brian has taken us all the way through the Old Testament and now shares a message from the New Testament as we look at the genealogy of Jesus found in Matthew 1. We see how God can redeem the mess of our lives, even as Jesus' own lineage is full of people with great messes. 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And while you're there, look for Pastor Brian's book, Unlimited Grace. Dr. Chappell reminds us of the power and mercy of God's grace that motivates and inspires us to serve our Heavenly Father. 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
6: In this age of blockbuster movies about superheroes, we are accustomed to hearing the origin stories of those superheroes to tell us a bit of their nature, who they are, how they come by their superpowers. Wonder Woman, who was built out of clay by her mother, Hippolytus, given life by Greek gods, and raised by Amazons on an island called Paradise. And through the Amazon, she learned how to fight and what love and peace were at the same time. Superman, as you should all know, was born on the planet Krypton. Put in a rocket capsule sent to Earth by his parents before the fated planet exploded. There are other kinds of superheroes. In the book, The Good Neighbor, we learn about the dangerous Mr. Rogers, whose gentle smile concealed a boiling anger at a culture that did not know how to take care of its children. Speaking out of his own past, where he had been bullied as a youth with the nickname Fatty Freddy. And so when he said to children, "You are special, just the way you are," it was not mere sentiment. It was a sword of his crusade to rescue children from a culture that would not always protect them. Similarly, we have a recent biography of Martin Luther King Jr. that describes the civil rights leaders' attempts to get into a seminary. Virtually all Bible-believing seminaries at that time turned him down, would not have accepted him anyway. So he went to a seminary that was not Bible-believing, that was predominantly white. But even there, though he was praised for his oratory early, he was criticized at the same time for more flourish than substance, which caused him to press harder, so that the marks of that education later became great oratory and a history of plagiarism. The marks on the education of a man who ultimately did not dodge a bullet, but took a bullet to help express to a nation a dream from a mountaintop of what it would be when one day children would be judged for the content of their character rather than the color of their skin. What do all the heroes teach us, comic book and real heroes? The comic book heroes all come from a reality of paradise, of power, of unreality. But real heroes that can touch us and that transform our world, they are out of our mess. And their ability to transform our mess in some measure is because of their background in the mess. And never is that more obvious than when you look at the one true hero of the scriptures, the Lord Jesus Christ. Because if we begin earlier in the passage, before the Christmas portion, we see something called a genealogy, the history of the Lord Jesus. And what we discern over and over again is he is the one who knows our reality because he comes from the mess of it. We don't just sing the sweet songs when we look at the genealogy. As we look at the births and the burials, we begin to recognize he can help those in the mess because he comes from it. Why do we look at a genealogy? You do not want to read it at dinner time in your devotions. But there are messages. You know, a few years ago, Kathy and I went to Germany to look at the history of her family. And we went to a church where the records were 800 years old. And in order to look at the record books of the births and the burials and the baptisms, you had to put on white cotton gloves to handle the pages. And the script at times was so small or faded that you had to take out your magnifying glass to look at who was being identified. You had to look at the details to perceive actually what the history was. Well, you don't have white cotton gloves. Just imagine you do. I've got the magnifying glass that you need to see the gospel in the genealogies of Jesus. What do you see if you go to Matthew 1:1? First, you just see the promises of Jesus. The book of the genealogy of Jesus Christ. You need to stop right there. Do you know that Christ is not his last name? It is his title. He is the Christ. He is the anointed one, the long-planned Messiah. And when we see this is the genealogy, the history, the development of the Christ, you're expecting something. What is the glory? What is the goodness? What has been God been up to all of these centuries? And he gives us a bit of it by telling us the privileges of this Jesus. He is the son of David. What do you remember about David? As the king over Israel who established its boundaries, its security and protection so that the nation could be built and become great. God made a promise to David. I will from your line, from your lineage, bring a son who will have an eternal and universal kingdom. And now Matthew is saying, this is the son. This is the Jesus, so privileged to come from the line of David. That's not the end. The first verse says he's not just the son of David, he's the son of Abraham. Abraham was the patriarch of the Jewish nation, the one who believed God, though he was approaching 100 years old, that he could have a son. And that son would be the beginning of a lineage by which Abraham would become a father of many nations. And against all odds, Abraham believed God, and it was counted to him for righteousness. We learn not only that this Jesus Christ is the fulfillment of the privileges given to David, he is the fulfillment of the promises given to Abraham, that what you had faith in, that there would be one who would come to bless the nations, has come. It's kind of on the front of the page. But if you take out your gospel magnifier, you see a bit more in verse 1. Son of David. Oh yeah, received a great promise. What else do you remember about David? But that when his men had gone off to war, he stood on his rooftop one night and saw a woman bathing and had his men bring her to himself and slept with her. And enjoyed her so much that he had her husband killed so that he could have her. Then raised bad children. Then at the end of his life in pride numbered his troops as though he were responsible for the glory of his kingdom rather than the grace and the blessings of God. And Abraham, no less complex. Oh yes, he left the land he did not know to obey the call of God. And on that journey, gave away his wife twice to other men to save his hide. And while he did believe God would provide an heir, because he did not have patience for the Lord's promise, he slept with his wife's maid. And then when that began to destroy his family, he put his mistress and his biological son in the desert to dive exposure. Son of David, son of Abraham, what are you seeing? He is, yes, the son of privilege, and yes, the son of promise, but he is also the son of adulterers and murderers and our Savior. What do you make of that? But we are learning that God is saying, I know the mess. I know where you're from, because I have been from a greater mess, perhaps, than you yourself ever thought. God is saying, I have understanding, because what you need, I will provide.
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6: We are learning that God is saying, I know the mess. I know where you're from, because I have been from a greater mess, perhaps, than you yourself ever thought. God is saying, I have understanding, because what you need, I will provide. If you actually take the stories as they have developed to this point, you recognize that David and Abraham become men of faith because they got nothing else. I can't stand before God, either as David or Abraham, to say, I merit your care. I merit your favor. All they can do is say, I got nothing but faith in what you provide. And it is that message that the God who's providing Jesus is going to bless his people on the basis of their faith and what he provides rather than their goodness is the message through the genealogy whose volume just gets things turned up more and more and more. You don't just have to look at the promises of the Messiah. What about the parents of this Jesus? You can start just looking at the mothers. Verse 3. Judah, the father of Perez and Zerah by Tamar. You have to stop right there. What do you remember about Tamar? She was early in the lineage of Jesus, hundreds of years before. The wife of a son of Judah. Judah, to whom God had promised, the scepter shall not depart. Your influence shall not depart from the line of the Messiah. But one of Judah's sons married Tamar. And it was an incorrigible man who died at the hand of God. And Judah, who should have taken care of his daughter-in-law, instead neglected her in such a way that she became desperate for funds just to be able to survive and live. And what she did is she turned herself into the likeness of a pagan temple prostitute. So that one day, as Judah is going down the road, he apparently has a habit of being with prostitutes. And so he decides to sleep with a prostitute who happens to be his daughter-in-law, Tamar. She produces a child of that union. And because he does not know that he is the father, he declares that she is to be burned until she reveals that he, in fact, is the father because she has his clothes in her possession. What do you learn about Tamar? Abused, neglected, shameful, great, great, great, great, great, great, great grandmother of Jesus. Where do you go from there? What other mothers are here? You read just a little bit further. Verse 5. And Salmon was the father of Boaz by Rahab. And we stop. Rahab. Wait. That was the streetwalker who saved the spies who were going into the promised land to prepare for Israel to come in. And apparently, even as she was betraying her people by putting a red cloth, the scarlet mark of her profession, outside the window to save her family when the walls fall down, to mark for the Israeli army coming in, hey, we're the ones who helped you. Afterwards, somebody said, I'll take you for my wife. And the original lady in red becomes a mother of Jesus who would shed his blood for you and for me. Verse 5 mentions another. Samuel was the father of Boaz by Rahab, and Boaz the father of Obed by Ruth. Ruth. We've lost the history. Ruth married Boaz. We like at wedding ceremonies to quote the famous sang of Ruth, so dear and so gentle and so sweet, that when her husband had died, she said to her mother-in-law, who was Jewish, "Where you go, I will go. And your God will be my God," as she put her faith in the God of Israel. But she, like her mother-in-law, were destitute then, ultimately taken in by Boaz, who married her and became part of the line of Jesus. What you will not remember is that Ruth was from the nation of Moab. Moab was the nation when Israel came out of Egypt trying to get into the promised land that would not give the nation passage, that forced them into the desert deprivations. Moab was a hated nation. And Boaz is not actually supposed to marry a pagan foreigner. But he marries her, a refugee from the most hated of nations that Israel could have. She is a refugee from a hated nation marrying into Israel for the production of a savior. And still we are not done. Verse 6, Jesse was the father of David, the king, and David was the father of Solomon by the wife of Uriah. So much shame, she is not even named. By the wife of Uriah, we know who that is. That is Bathsheba, whom David took. We don't know for sure. Was she seducing him, or did he force her to be his plaything? Whatever was happening, he murdered her husband. And for the rest of her life, she is shackled to the man who murdered her husband. Produces an heir, yes, Solomon. But what we understand is what God has done is said, here is this abused woman, this adulterous relationship resulting in the murder of her husband, that she now has to marry the murderer. And Christ will come from her. And of course, it's not the end of the scandal. Verse 18, we read at Christmas time with such joy. The birth of Jesus Christ took place in this way when his mother Mary had been betrothed to Joseph. Before they came together, she was found to be with child. A teenager in a little village of Nazareth, probably under 100 people, where everybody doesn't just know your name, they know your business. And in just a few months, she'll show, and everybody will know, and it will be a scandal. And the teenager in the scandal becomes the mother of God. Amazing grace. As God is really scanning history for the situations of women long before the Me Too movement, long before the movements where women are seeking not just equality, but recognition and significance. And God, in this awful beauty, thrusts to the surface women's pain and shame and isolation and loneliness and hurt and pain and sin to make something very clear. Not only does he know the mess, but he has the ability to purify it, because it's the gospel where he is saying, I know the worst about these people, what has been done to them, what they have done, but I am willing by my grace to wash that away, and not just to purify the person, but to use them to construct a whole new reality. For from this line of women, as God is drawing the lineage through the mud of the mothers' lives, he is in fact leading to the wonder that they will be used for the lineage of the Savior of the world. What's the message? That God is not just purifying sin. He's making a new creation. He's constructing out of lives that have faced difficulty and hurt and pain and shame. And he's not just saying, that's gone. He's saying, I can still use and build and make something new out of what you yourself may have hated. I think of the beauty of the women of this church who have recognized what the gospel is, not just washing away the shame, but constructing wondrous new beauty out of the mission of God in their lives. I think of the young woman, now mother, whose abortion in the past so pressed upon her heart that she wanted other women to know there was a God who could deal with the shame and he could also build new lives. And so she authors and runs a ministry now, not just for the women, but for the men who have been complicit in abortion, to say, God can forgive and you can build again a life in his care and in his power. I think of the young woman whose husband was caught in an addictive sexual pattern with pornography and places and other people. And so was affected by it when the confession came, struggled to say, how does the grace of God apply here? And ultimately not only knew the grace to take the shame away, but to begin a ministry to help other women whose husbands are sexual addicts to deal with the shame, but also to say, how do you forgive and how do you move forward and how do you build together in the life that God is planning and wanting? I think of a young woman in this congregation who is a single mom, impoverished in so much of her life, but has begun to take young women adopted into her home to help them know the beauty and the wonder of the gospel of Jesus Christ, who forgives and builds and helps people start anew. And Ruthie, I know you're in the hospital, but if you're listening to this, I am talking about you. God says, there is hope. I am showing you, I know the mess, but I can clean the mess and construct something beautiful again.
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21: And this morning, we're going to continue the teaching series that we've titled TikTok, Prophecy and the News. We're talking about what God has promised in His Scriptures. And we've seen many of the prophecies that He gave us already have been fulfilled. And we've seen many others that are still future tense. We are waiting for them to be fulfilled. And we can trust that God will keep His further promises because He's kept His previous promises. And we've used as a theme Matthew 24 all throughout this series, a conversation that Jesus had with His disciples right before the crucifixion. And Jesus said, "Many will come in my name to try to deceive you. They will claim that I am the Messiah or I am the Christ, and they will try to mislead you." Jesus said, "You will be hearing of wars and rumors of wars." He said, "See that you are not frightened, for those things must take place, but that is not yet the end. Nation will rise against nation, kingdom against kingdom, and in various places there will be famines and earthquakes. But all these things are merely the beginning of the birth pangs." Jesus said, when you see all of these events happening, it's not yet the end. It's the beginning of the end. And we read last week from the book of Revelation, chapter 16, the Apostle John having this spiritual vision, and he sees in his mind this disturbing image. And he describes what we've come to call the satanic trinity or the evil trinity. And he said, I saw coming out of the mouth of the dragon, that's Satan himself, and the beast, that's a person we've called Antichrist, and another demonically possessed person called the false prophet. He said, these spirits, they look like frogs, and they were demons. And they went out to the whole world to gather them together for the war of the great day of God the Almighty. And it says they gathered them together to the place which in Hebrew is called Har Megiddon. We showed you a map last week. There's a city in the north of Israel called Megiddo. And the Hebrew word Har means a mountain or a hill. The Mount of Megiddo. It's come into English as one word, Armageddon. Well, if there's a mountain, then below it there's a valley. And you see the Jezreel Valley or the Valley of Megiddo in that photograph. Countless battles, dozens of battles have occurred over history in that very same place. And the scriptures tell us there are future battles to take place in the same spot. And when people talk about Armageddon, they often use it in the singular. But we learned last week that the battles of Armageddon are in the plural. There's a whole series of battles, we believe the scripture tells us, in various books about what will happen in the last days. And we gave you a list, actually. We covered them in quick fashion last week, starting with what's called the War of Extermination, Psalm 83. And it makes logical sense that as Israel faces dangers and attacks in the last days, it makes sense that they will have to deal with the nations that are closest to them, their immediate neighbors, the ones who share a border with them. And once they're victorious in that campaign, then they will be able to move to a larger radius, a different ring, and move outward. So we believe chronologically the Psalm 83 battles come first. And the next one on the list is what's often called the War of Gog and Magog. Gog and Magog. It comes from the book of Ezekiel. And we're going to talk about that today because while we went through all of these quickly last week, this one deserves its entire lesson. And that's what we're going to talk about today. You've seen the timeline with us in this series many times. Looks like this. Starts on the left and moves to the right. The death and resurrection of Jesus. Starting in the timeline, moving to that yellow block that some call the time of the church age or the present age. That's where we live today. We believe there's a future event promised by the Lord called the rapture of the church. And after that, a 7-year period of time that's called the tribulation period, where there will be tribulation, distress, troubles, wars, famines, earthquakes during this time period. And somewhere along the way, toward the end of that 7-year period, is when we believe these battles, plural, will take place, followed by the second coming, the return of Jesus himself. So today I want to talk to you about the War of Gog and Magog. It comes from the book of Ezekiel in your Old Testament, that first section of your Bible. If you want to find your way in your Bible or on your phone app, make your way to the book of Ezekiel. We're going to read some of the passages from chapters 36 to 39. So we will start with Ezekiel 36, verse 8. The prophet is speaking, Ezekiel. And he says, thus says the Lord God, but you, O mountains of Israel, you will put forth your branches and bear your fruit for my people Israel, for they will soon come, meaning they've been away. For behold, I am for you, God says, and I will turn to you, and you, the land of Israel, will be cultivated and sown. I will multiply men on you, all the house of Israel, all of it, and the cities will be inhabited and the waste places will be rebuilt. I will multiply on you man and beast, and they will increase and be fruitful. I will cause you to be inhabited as you were formerly, and will treat you better than at the first. The prophet says, the Lord says, to the land of Israel, right now it seems desolate, but I'm going to bring my people back. Because see, there's an eternal covenant in your scriptures between the land of Israel and the people of Israel. And they were given that land as a promise. But due to disobedience, due to sin, they received judgment. And that judgment was to be removed from the land. We call it to be exiled. But God keeps his promise and says, you will come back. So the land is being told, the people are coming back to be restored. I will treat you better than at the first. Thus you will know that I am the Lord. I will cause men, my people Israel, to walk on you and possess you so that you will become their inheritance and never again bereave them of children. And then the Lord speaks to Ezekiel directly and calls him son of man. When the house of Israel was living in their own land, they defiled it by their ways and their deeds. Their way before me was like the uncleanness of a woman in her impurity. Therefore, I poured out my wrath on them for the blood which they shed on the land, because they had defiled it with their idols. Also, I scattered them among the nations, and they were dispersed throughout the lands. This is the exile. According to their ways and their deeds, I judged them. When they came to the nations where they went, they profaned my holy name, because it was said of them, these are the people of the Lord, yet they have come out of his land. But I had concern for my holy name, which the house of Israel had profaned among the nations where they went. Therefore, say to the house of Israel, thus says the Lord God, it is not for your sake, O house of Israel, that I am about to act, but for my holy name, which you have profaned among the nations where you went. I will vindicate the holiness of my great name, which has been profaned among the nations, which you have profaned in their midst. What God says to Israel is, I'm going to keep my promise to you, and I'm going to bring you back to the promised land, the covenant land. But it's not because you deserve this. It's not because you've earned this with your holiness, because you haven't. Do you know what God says to every single one of us? I'm calling you to know me. I'm calling you to walk with me, but it's not because you deserve this. You've not earned it. You've rebelled against me. But when I make a promise of salvation, I keep my promise. And he says, I'm calling you back to myself. Then the nations will know that I am the Lord when I prove myself holy amongst you in their sight. Not just the people of Israel will know who the true God is. The nations, the whole world will know who the true God is. The next verse is Ezekiel 36:24. For I will take you from the nations, gather you from all the lands, and bring you into your own land. Then I will sprinkle clean water on you, and you will be clean. I will cleanse you from all your filthiness and from all your idols. See, we try to clean ourselves and we fail, but God says, I can clean you. Moreover, I will give you a new heart and put a new spirit within you. I will remove the heart of stone from your flesh and give you a heart of flesh. I will put my spirit within you and cause you to walk in my statutes. And you will be careful to observe my ordinances, my scriptures. You will live in the land that I gave to your forefathers, so you will be my people and I will be your God. So let's think, if the Lord says to the people of Israel, you have been exiled from the land of Israel, but I will bring you back to the land of Israel, that's something you can test. That's something you can observe. So let's put a chart on the screen for you. The population of Jews in the land of Israel. What did the Lord say? I will take you from the nations and bring you to your own land. So look on the chart. We just grabbed some years along the way, all the way back to 1517. Why that date? Because that's the date the Ottoman Empire took charge of the Holy Land. The Turks took charge of the Holy Land, and they were in power for 400 years. And at the time, there were 5,000 Jews living in the land of Israel. Not very many. Jump forward 400 years to 1918, and you've only moved from 5,000 Jews to 60,000 Jews living in Israel in 400 years. You say, why'd you pick that date? Because that's when the Ottoman Turks were defeated by the Brits in World War I, and the Brits got control of the Holy Land. And 60,000 is a lot more than 5,000, but it's not that many people in a whole country. Jump forward 30 years to 1948 when Israel declared independence as a modern state, and now you're at 716,000 Jews living in Israel. What did God say he would do? He would bring his people from the other countries, the other nations, and bring them to the land. Jump all the way to 2025, 7.7 million Jews living in the land of Israel. And you're going to say, well, population increases all the time. Every nation's population has grown. since then. True. But I'm not sure it's grown 12,000% in 100 years. Because what did God say he would do? I would bring my people from the other lands to your own land.
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21: What else did he say in Ezekiel 36? Not only am I going to bring you to your land, but I'm going to give you a new heart. I'm going to take the heart of stone away and give you a heart of flesh. Now, many of you have heard of a cliche that says, there are no atheists in a foxhole. And what does it mean? When people are facing danger and crisis and emergency, they often become aware of spiritual things and they seek God. Well, if you think through the history of the people of Israel, they have been in crises almost constantly. But just think about the last 2.5 years since the horrific terrorist attack by Hamas from the Gaza Strip in October of 2023. Two articles on the screen for you. One's from December of 24, Times of Israel. See what it says? The spiritual awakening of the Jewish people. That in the middle of the war, there are people who are seeking after God. On the right side, this is a Jerusalem Post article from September 2024, and I want you to see the headline. It says, 13-year-old former hostage, which is a sentence you should never have to say. A 13-year-old former hostage, an Israeli Jewish citizen, stolen by terrorists. After he was released from captivity, he says, I want to start wearing a kippah. And that might not make much sense to you, but a kippah is a little hat that the Jewish men wear. You've heard of the Yiddish term yarmulke. You know what it means? It represents, this is where I stop, and God is above me. It's humility. It's worship. God said, I would take the heart of stone away and give you a heart of flesh. Keep going. Chapter 37 of Ezekiel. The prophet writes, the hand of the Lord was upon me. He brought me out by the Spirit of the Lord and set me down in the middle of a valley full of dry bones. There were many on the surface of the valley and they were very dry. He said, Son of man, can these bones live? And I said, only you know, O Lord. He said, prophesy over these bones and say to them, O dry bones, hear the word of the Lord. Thus says the Lord God to these bones, behold, I will cause breath to enter you that you may come to life. I will put sinews on you and make flesh grow back on you, cover you with skin, put breath in you so that you may come alive and you will know that I am the Lord. Ezekiel says, so I prophesied as I was commanded, and as I prophesied, there was a noise, a rattling. The bones came together. Sinews were on them. Flesh grew, skin covered them, but there was no breath in them. Then the Lord said to me, prophesy to the breath, say to the breath, come from the four winds, O breath, breathe on these slain that they may come to life. So as I prophesied, as he commanded me, and the breath came into them, and they came to life and stood on their feet, an exceedingly great army. Then the Lord said to me, son of man, these bones are the whole house of Israel. Behold, they say, our bones are dried up and our hope is perished. We are completely cut off. Therefore prophesy and say, thus says the Lord God, behold, I will open your graves and cause you to come out of your graves, my people. I will bring you into the land of Israel. Then you will know that I am the Lord when I have opened your graves and caused you to come out of your graves, my people. I will put my spirit within you and you will come to life. I will place you on your own land. Then you will know that I, the Lord, have spoken and done it, declares the Lord. What are we talking about spiritually? That we all, in our spiritual death, in our spiritual emptiness, feel dry and feel broken. And what the Lord promises to do is breathe His Spirit into us and to move from death to life. It's a spiritual promise, but if you were to try to picture in your mind Ezekiel 37, for many people, do you know what visual comes to mind? Have you seen the survivors of the Holocaust? The Jews who were held in concentration camps and starved to death and tortured for the crime of being a Jew? And when they came out, they literally were skin and bone. And the Lord said, I'm going to breathe life into you, and I'm going to bring you to your own land. God makes promises, and God keeps promises. But there's a future battle coming. Ezekiel chapter 38. The prophet says, the word of the Lord came to me and saying, son of man, set your face toward Gog of the land of Magog, Gog and Magog, the prince of Rosh, Meshech, and Tubal, and prophesy against him and say, thus says the Lord God, behold, I am against you, O Gog, prince of Rosh, Meshech, and Tubal. Now, this is the battle we're going to talk about for a few minutes, and you need to understand the players in the story. Gog is a person, a leader, a ruler, a king, an emperor. Gog is a person. Magog is a place. He's the ruler of Magog. And there's an alliance of nations. You see Rosh, Meshach, and Tubal so far. We're going to talk about these places. And the Lord says he, in the last days, will create a battle and he will bring these people to this battle. What does it say? I will turn you about, put hooks into your jaws, and bring you out. All your army, horses and horsemen, all of them splendidly attired, a great company with buckler and shield, wielding swords, Persia, Ethiopia, Put, all of them with shield and helmet, Gomer with troops, Beth Togarma from the remotest parts of the north with all of its troops, many peoples with you. The Lord is prophesying through Ezekiel of a future battle against the land and the people of Israel. And he says there's a ruler, a king named Gog. And then he lists a whole bunch of names of places where these armies will come from to form this military alliance. Well, Ezekiel's using ancient names for places. So we have to figure out what modern places we're talking about. And you have to understand how places in the Bible were named. Places in the Bible were named after the person who owned the land. So you've heard of the land of Canaan. Well, Canaan was one of the grandsons of Noah. He owned the land. It was called after him. Later, when the people of Israel, the descendants of Jacob, came to the land, when the people of Israel moved to the land of Canaan, it became known as the land of Israel. Places are named after people. Well, who are these people? Well, we got to go back to the book of Genesis. After the flood, Noah and the ark, the entire human race started again through the three sons of Noah with their three wives, Shem, Ham, Japheth. So if you read in Genesis 10, there's a son named Japheth, and one of his verses, Genesis 10, 2, the sons of Japheth were Gomer, Magog, Madai, Javan, Tubal, Meshech, and Tyrus. So these names we're reading about, these guys were grandsons of Noah. There's another verse. The next generation the sons of Gomer, one of them was Togarmah. Then another son of Noah's name was Ham. One of his sons was named Cush. And another one named Put. These are grandsons of Noah. And so the places were named after the people, and the people owned this territory. Now, it says that Gog is of the land of Magog. Well, what originally was Magog? Lots of different debates. Remember, there was a person named Magog. And most scholars

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4: Good evening and welcome to the Job Search Solution, the radio program where we talk about looking for a job, changing jobs, changing careers, hiring. And as always, we begin with a prayer. Dear God, grant us thy peace and thy mercy. Thy will be done. And in just a few minutes, Dave Perry is going to be with us, talking about a great subject that has to do with, well, recruiters and candidates. And he only has 39 years of retained search experience behind him. And he really always brings up great topics. But one beautiful thing about his topics is he has clarity about them. He really can explain things very clearly. And it's always a pleasure. Lately, we've been spending 10 seconds being grateful. So think of three things that have made you grateful today. Go.
5: You just can't be unhappy when you're grateful. My wife reminded me of that last night. I was grumpy about some things that had happened with some people that really are just plain human experiences and doing their best. And I'm grumping about it and just grumpy. And it's just ridiculous. You have a choice in life. You know, you can either choose to be happy and pleased with what the Lord gives you, or grumpy and unhappy with everything. And it doesn't do any good to be the latter. All you do is become more grumpy, and then you're grumpy at some people and grumpy at others. And it's just a terrible way to do things. Terrible way to do things. So, at any rate, don't be grumpy. We have a job opportunity today, and it is a clinical operations and office manager for an applied behavioral analysis firm here in Dallas. This comes from Karina Jones of our staff. It's a role that will serve as the operational backbone of the clinic, ensuring seamless daily functions, maintaining regulatory compliance, and optimizing resources. The ideal candidate pairs strong staff leadership with elite organizational capabilities to cultivate a welcome, professional, and efficient care environment for the staff and the families that they serve. They are looking for somebody that has experience managing a clinical staff, a clinical organization,
4: and everything from hands-on front desk operations to coverage, direct and utilizing the optimization and data integrity of electronic health records and practice management software. It's supervising a team of people. And they want some experience, preferably in some regulatory compliance and customer service orientation. This does require being on the floor every day, monitoring and managing people, and they want a multitasked type of person, preferably coming out of the analytics arena. They're going to pay $150,000 for this position. Should you have that kind of experience or anywhere near it, call Karina, 214-823-9999, and ask for Karina Jones. 214-823-9999, and ask for Karina Jones. She'll take good care of you. We always spend this portion of the program to enlighten people about mistakes that people make in the job search, one way or the other. This has to do with a employer that we were working with. We worked with this firm 4 or 5 times before the last 10 or 15 years. And we he gives us an opportunity, and he's a little coy about what he's looking for. And something wasn't right, and we sensed that it wasn't right, that he wasn't telling us everything, which is not good. We need to know everything about the job that we can so we can find the best person. He gave us a little bit of information every time we talked to the guy. And we'd send him a candidate, and then he'd tell us more information. And we sent another candidate, it wasn't right, we'd calls, he'd tell us more information. And the moral to the story is, tell us everything in the beginning so we can help you. It's not to your best interest or to our best interest to give us a little bit of a time at a time and not tell us everything. Well, pretty soon, after about 2 weeks of this kind of thing, he got frustrated with the whole thing and said, forget it. Well, yeah, he got frustrated because he didn't tell us everything he needed to know, we needed to know, so we could help him. We're here to help. We're not your adversary. We're your partner. And after a while, we detected it, and we said, look, we can't work this way. We have to know everything in the beginning. And he starts telling us information towards the end that would have changed the whole outlook that we were going to take. So please don't do that. All right, we're going to take a short break. Stay tuned. This is Tony Becerra with the Job Search Solution.
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4: Welcome back. And as we do every Tuesday evening, we'd like to welcome Dave Perry. He is the managing partner of Perry Martell International, which is a retained search firm in Ottawa, Ontario, Canada. He's been in the business for almost 40 years. He's written 9 books about finding a job, hiring, everything involved in that. He's written 3 online programs that help people find a job or hire people, and we are fortunate because he comes to us every Tuesday evening talking about in the trenches issues that are part of our society in looking for a job and hiring people. And this evening he's going to talk to us about how to work with recruiters, and I ask him what he wants to talk about right before we get on the air. So what's funny about this is there must be a reason that you brought this up, David. Pray tell us what it is.
10: Well, it's the classic job hunter mistake, and that is it's probably about 40 people in the last week and a half have called me saying, you know, can you find me a job? And I said, no. Right. Don't ask a recruiter, folks, to find you a job. Make yourself somebody the recruiter knows exactly when to call. You know, Tony, I've been recruiting executives for more than 4 decades. You know, I've recruited C-suite leaders around the world in technology, construction, real estate, and a lot of other industries in between, just like you. And one of the biggest misconceptions job candidates still have is they think a recruiter works for them. We don't. As recruiters, you're laughing, but you know what I'm talking about.
4: Yeah.
10: You know, every recruiter works for the client who hired them.
4: Sure.
10: You know, we work for the clients who hire us. And that doesn't mean we don't care about candidates, because good recruiters care enormously about candidates because our reputation depends on putting them together with the right companies. But understanding that relationship changes completely how you should work with a recruiter. And that's one of the ideas we're teaching now, or going to be teaching fairly soon over at jobhackers.global. But we're trying to move people through 3 generations of job search, you know, from job seeker to job hunter to job hacker. You know, a job seeker waits, a job hunter goes looking, a job hacker understands how the hiring system actually works and uses that knowledge intelligently. So let me give you five ways a job hacker works with recruiters. Number one, stop asking recruiters to find you a job. This may be the most important one. Don't call a recruiter like these guys did the last couple weeks and say, do you have anything for me? That puts all the work on the recruiter. Instead, make yourself easy to understand and easy to place. And client, the easier it is for me to remember you when the right mandate appears. Now, number two is give the recruiter evidence, not adjectives. Oh my goodness. Everyone is strategic. Everyone is innovative. Everything is collective. Everything is social. Folks, those words are meaningless without proof. Tell us, what changed because you were there? You know, for example,
4: On that note, we have to take a short break. I want to hear the rest of the story. Hold on. This is Tony Beshear along with Dave Perry here on the Job Search Solution. Stay tuned.
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4: Dave Perry here on the Job Search Solution. 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
10: Well, if you're looking for a job, and this platform isn't live yet, but go to jobhackers.global. 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That's where you should go.
4: It's phenomenal stuff, too. I know we talk about 40 years in this business. The average recruiter is in this business 16 months.
10: Back in the day when I started, it was 49 days. I tracked it for 3 years, 49 days. So 16 months is good,
4: That's the average.
10: We're getting better.
4: Is now, and because of automation and everything, I read where the average recruiter is like 28 years old. Now, I was 28. I was 25 when I got in this business. I remember what it was like. I thought I knew something. I knew nothing. It's almost embarrassing to admit the mistakes that I made. But to find somebody that's been at this business for more than 20 years or 30 years is amazing, and the knowledge that they have is unbelievable. But what's even more important is that they can communicate that knowledge. So I'm sitting here laughing at the way you communicate the ideas of how to work with a recruiter. And most people don't realize that there's about 10 or 15, maybe 20% of the people that we work with, that we worked with them their whole career. And it's funny you mentioned that, because yesterday I called a guy that I hadn't talked to in a while, and he started laughing. I made this, he let me make this glorious presentation about this opportunity that I had, and I'm having trouble finding people for it. And I made this glorious presentation. It was just wonderful. And he said, golly, Tony, that's in the 25 years that I've known you, that's one of the best presentations you've ever made. I'd love to talk. I'd love to talk to him, but I retired 3 years ago, and I'm not about to take on something like that. And he sat there and let me do that. He let me spend 3 or 4 minutes explaining to him what a beautiful opportunity this thing was, and he had retired. So it just shows you that. Gee whiz, I wish I'd have, I wish he was about 10 years younger, but he's not. So, but that kind of repeat kind of thing is very important.
10: It's absolutely critical. I mean, Alan Zander is his name. He's the CEO of a company called Data Kinetics. And Data Kinetics, or DKL, they make the software that allows Visa, MasterCard, you know, Home Depot, these massively large companies, to process 14,000 transactions a second. Done on a mainframe computer. And when he took over this company 18 years ago, almost 18 years ago, IBM mainframes were going the way of the Dodo bird. And he didn't agree. And he had a different strategy. And here we are 18 years later, you know, he hasn't doubled the staff. What he's done is taken kernels of technology, spun it out, and started new companies, which they wholly own. He's a thespian. In his spare time, he does little theater. He's here in Ottawa, and I've seen a couple of his plays. He's brilliant. He's just so deadpan. He's brilliant. And on top of that, he is now a paper... what do they call them? The guys that give out the Michelin stars. Cordon Bleu. He's a Cordon Bleu chef.
4: Oh, wow.
10: He's a paper Cordon Bleu chef. And I saw the staff summer party. He has a massive house. He's just doubled the size of it. Primarily because he wanted a new kitchen, my kitchen that I'm doing now will probably fit in his pantry. Anyway. He had the entire staff over for a backyard barbecue. Right, we're talking probably 100 people now, spouses, everybody. And he and a couple of other Cordon Bleu chefs cooked everything. This man has no turnover. I mean, I've worked with him in a couple of companies. And we have this, he adopted one of my practices very early. It's called looking at, when you're hiring a bunch of people, you're looking at a bowl of skills. So whether you hire 7 people, which is what this company had hired us to do in product management, whether you hire 7 people or 5 is not relevant. What's relevant is you have to get all the skills you need to be successful for that group. And that's what we call a bowl of skills. This company had a 5-year plan, and in 14 months, they executed the 5-year plan and went from pretty much dead last in the world, actually they were dead last in the world with their technology, to number 2 and into the highest multiple of an acquisition ever in that industry. It was the 911 emergency services, the highest multiple ever paid for a company in 14 months and exited. Phenomenal guy, and the team we put together, phenomenal. And most of those guys I've known for 20 plus years as well, and I've placed a couple of them multiple times.
4: David,
10: so this is what we do, folks.
4: 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We do, and we're proud of you, and we're proud of you being able to share it. 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Christiane, I love you. 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
16: In 1783, the Revolutionary War was nearly over, but America's future remained uncertain. Officers in the Continental Army were angry. Congress had failed to provide promised pay, and some considered using the Army's power to force the government's hand. George Washington understood their frustration, but he also knew the liberty they had fought to win could be destroyed by the very army that secured it. Washington confronted his officers and urged them to choose honor, patience, and loyalty to the Republic over rebellion. He could have used their anger to increase his own power. Instead, he used his influence to restrain it. Power asks what it can take. Character asks what duty requires. Washington's lesson still stands. Freedom survives when leaders place principle above ambition and remain faithful to God, country, and the people they serve.
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0: This is What's Right, What's Left with Pastor Ernie Sanders.
6: Good evening and welcome to another edition of What's Right, What's Left, the legendary voice of the Christian resistance. And tonight here, my producer is the very articulate and the very confident Style.
7: Hey, Pastor, how are you?
6: I'm okay tonight. And we have here with me in the studio live, very talented co-host and contributor, Kathy Brady.
8: Good evening, Pastor, and hello, everyone.
6: Okay. And my special guest tonight is Judy Harness. She's the president of the Right to Life Action Coalition of Ohio. Are you there, Judy?
9: I'm here. Thank you, Pastor.
6: It's good to have you here.
9: Thank you very much.
6: We're going to be talking about that gala that's coming up, huh? And so
9: I'm so excited. Yes. September the 4th in Columbus, Ohio, we are going to have Gala for Life and Liberty at the historic Valleydale Ballroom. All the information is available on our website, but for those of you that maybe don't have computer access and want to know more about it, I can real quickly, if that's okay, Pastor, share some information about that.
6: Yeah, go right ahead. That's why you're here.
9: All right. Well, great. So tickets are $100 for a single or $150 for a couple. We know that sounds like a lot, but you won't be able to go out to eat anywhere in Ohio or maybe not even in the United States and get all the things you're going to get for coming to our gala. So it includes an Italian dinner with Italian cookie desserts from Carfagna's Italian grocery and restaurant there in Columbus. It's going to be on Sunbury Road at the historic Valleydale Ballroom, which featured greats in the musical industry all the way back to the early 1900s, including Frank Sinatra, Tommy Dorsey, Glenn Miller, just greats from all through time, including up to more current performers as well. So they've got all their pictures on the wall. It just is like going into a music museum. But while you're there, you'll be entertained by an 18-piece orchestra. And there'll be songs to dance to if you like to dance, or if you don't like to dance, you can watch others dance, big dance floor. And there'll also be some patriotic themes throughout the evening to celebrate our 250th anniversary or birthday, however you want to look at it, of the United States. So that's why it's called the Gala for Life and Liberty. We do have some auction items that are specialty. One of them is a flag, an American flag that was flown over the Capitol this year. That'll be in a keepsake, beautiful, ornamental display case. And we have a beautiful print of George Washington bowing down in prayer with his horse. You may have seen that image somewhere along the line, and we have that framed. And a couple other really nice items for live auction. And it's just going to be a nice night to get all pro-lifers, anybody that's ever together, we're stronger together. That's the point of this event, is to bring people together in good fellowship and love, like a family. That's why we kind of went with an Italian food. Everybody will be well fed and just a chance to get together and pray together, talk, and enjoy each other's company, because we got a lot of work to do, Pastor, in this state on life issues. You know that.
6: You know, let me just say, because there's a lot of pro-lifers out there listening to me, and I'm talking about the folks that have been in the movement for years and years.
9: Yeah.
6: And a lot of you folks out there, You know, I guess you have tables, too. If you wanted to buy a table, what does a table cost?
9: Yeah, so a table sponsor is $1,000. That's for 10 seats. So it's actually a kind of a deal. You know, we just appreciate the money so much. You can, if you can't get online and you want to come, we want to have you. Please, please come. You can jot my phone number down, get a hold of me. My number is 740-649-5256. And again, my name's Judy Harness. If you have questions about it, you want to come, or maybe you want somebody else to know more about it, I'll be glad to make phone calls. We'd love to have everybody that's worked so hard in the life movement, and we know we have so many good people in this state, and we just need to work together, because the next thing coming down the pike is going to be this assisted suicide legislation. We got to be ready for it, and so that's our goal. Right to Life Action Coalition of Ohio supports grassroots movement across the state. We have many members that are, some are small, some are big, and we just applaud their work. We want to support them, and that's what your money goes toward. We're all volunteers, so 100% of anything you give us pays our bills and helps us to do the work that we need to do, and that work is to support our people on the ground that are doing hard things, and we're just trying to provide all the support we can with information, education, legislative support, whatever we can do. And we can't do it without everybody helping us to help them. So
6: we're talking about we support life from the cradle to the grave. And again, I have a number of people in our church who work hard, but you know, they would never think of spending $100 for, because they're not wealthy people out there. But this is why I'm thinking I might just buy a table for the folks in the church. Now, I know that Linda's already got me seated over there with her table, okay?
9: Well, that's wonderful. And actually, I'm glad you said that, because we've had some other people sponsor tables. We have some vacant seats. So we definitely want people to come. If you can't afford it, please give me a call, or let Pastor Ernie know, and you can get a hold of Linda. And so we want to have people there to enjoy this evening. And we agree, you know, every dollar counts in our world today. And so we just want you to know we're good stewards of the money. We respect everybody that gives us anything. And we promise you we're working really, really hard on a shoestring, and every little bit. And if you can't come and you can't give $100, if you can give $10, you know, there's no small a gift too small. But if you want to come and you can't afford it, please let us know so we can help you get there.
6: All right, let me see what I can do about getting maybe getting a table and having the folks from our church getting, because we have
9: you
6: some people
9: love that.
6: That have really had really got out there and spend it, and they're still doing it. And for 45 Amen. Years, week in and week out, I was on those streets. And we saved a lot of babies.
9: Yes, you did. I'm sure you did. And the prayers save babies, and we never underestimate the power of prayers. So we do ask everybody, please pray first for the babies, for the moms, for the dads, for families in Ohio. And then also tuck us in there, too, with what we're trying to accomplish. Because believe me, we wouldn't be doing this if we didn't think we were doing what God's asked us to do.
6: I know.
9: We're not, you know, and it's hard work. And but we're not complaining. We love to do it. We love each other. And we love our friends and neighbors that work hard in the movement, too. And we know that God has the victory in the end. We don't get down. So we just keep going.
6: The very, very first command God gave mankind was to be fruitful and multiply. And
9: Amen.
6: The entire purpose of divine human government given to you in the Noahic covenant is to preserve the image of God, that being man. And so that's what we're instructed to do. And so we're going to get
9: that. And that's why the enemy wants to hurt babies and families, because... He knows that's the image of God in the world.
6: Absolutely.
9: And so we got to protect those little babies, and especially, like I said, our young families that have a tough world right now. And they need our support, and they need our love and prayers.
6: And if the communists ever got back in, if the Democrats ever got back in, they'd be going after the old folks like me, too.
9: You better believe it.
6: Yep.
9: You better believe it.
6: And so
9: I couldn't agree more. And I thank you so much for giving us time on your show to talk about it. And I just, I'm just optimistic that Labor Day weekend, I hope it becomes an annual event that people look forward to. Maybe we do the same thing. Maybe we do something different. But had to have it on Labor Day. It just felt like a good fit when we're talking about pregnancy and birth to do something on Labor Day weekend. So,
6: Well, we have it's going to be on September 4th. We have our Geauga County Fair. We have a booth in the fair out there. It's the oldest fair in Ohio. It was the very first fair, and it's the oldest fair in Ohio. And, boy, do we go through literature out there, pro-life literature. We've had a lot of babies saved because you have, like, 300,000 people go through that fair. And that's
9: amazing.
6: Yeah, it's a big one. It's one of the oldest ones. And so we do pass out a ton of literature out there. So
9: that's fantastic.
6: Well,
9: thank you for all you do.
6: Well, thank you. And listen, well, we got to keep, between now and then, we got to get you guys back again, you know.
9: You okay, and Linda. All right.
6: My message,
9: happy to come back.
6: What I was preaching was, if you're left behind during the tribulation, after, if you miss the rapture, if you're left behind after the rapture and you're in the midst of the tribulation period, is there still hope? And that was the title of the message. So what do you think? Do you think there's still hope, Judy?
9: Oh, I think there's always hope, don't you think?
6: Yep. Well,
9: God is good. He surprises us.
6: Amen. Anyhow, we're going to take a little look at some of the, and what I started out here, a scenario. So here we go with a scenario, because now we're in the tribulation period. So you imagine waking up to the sound of sirens. And you head to the window. You want to find out what's all this commotion's about. What is all this noise? And so halfway down the hallway, you run into your teenage daughter. And she is distraught. She says, she's babbling. She says, Dad, Mom's gone. She left the stove on. And Dad, she left her clothes all in a pile on the floor. And I can't find Ellie or Jacob. Ellie's the 9-year-old and Jacob's the 5-year-old. And so here you're wondering, what in the world is going on? She said, Dad, there's cars are crashing into each other out there in the streets. Dad, there's fires all through the neighborhood. Planes are falling out of the sky, Dad. Dad, I'm scared. What is happening here? Where's Mom? Where's the kids? Then the reality hits you. Oh, wow. This is what the preacher was saying was going to happen.
9: Mm-hmm.
6: So now you remember, the preacher was saying that this was going to happen. The preacher was saying, make sure your salvation is sure. Make your salvation sure. Over and over, he said that. So we wouldn't be here when this happened. But then again, maybe that must mean that my wife and youngest are saved. Maybe they're in heaven now. But he said, the preacher said, find a King James Bible. It's the real Bible. Find a King James Bible. So start looking for one. And then he's saying, hopefully, if I get the Bible, it's going to tell me what I need to do.
9: Mm-hmm.
6: Then he's thinking to himself that I only listen. Boy, have I wished I'd listened to the preacher. He just kept talking. Over and over, making your salvation sure. So I preached on that message so many times because I know there's so many people I know where there's salvation, there's fruits. And so many people I know who have a profession of faith But you see absolutely no fruits. No fruits there at all. All they have is profession. And so that's why I preached on that so many times. So now he's thinking, I've got to get saved. I've got to get saved. Oh, wait, I got to get my daughter saved first. How do I do it?
9: Mm-hmm.
6: Preacher said, you've got to repentance. Repent. Pray to the Father. Pray to the Father. Jesus said, pray to the Father. Ask for forgiveness of your sins, and then call upon the Lord Jesus to be the Lord of your life, all of your life, without any reservations. When he hung upon that cross and he took that substitutionary death, he suffered like no man had ever suffered. He became sin. He did that for you. He esteemed you higher than himself. Now you have to put him first, before mother, before father, before yourself. He's got to be first. And you ask him to be the Lord of your life, all of your life. And then, if you do that, God will always honor a commandment. And you'll become a new creature. You'll become a born-again believer and an heir of the kingdom. But now there's a difference here now, because, you see, this is after the rapture of the church, when all the people were taken up. While we were there, we were indwelt with the Holy Spirit, and that was the Holy Spirit was holding back the Antichrist movement. Now it's going to be different. It's going to be different even before, as we said, when you were saved, you know, there were fruits, evidence of your salvation. But now, faith alone, because you're going to come to a time where you're going to be tried like fire. And this is what he's thinking about during this tribulation period. First of all, they're going to tell you, one, you can't buy, you can't sell. You're going to have relatives and friends pressuring you. They're going to say, how can you deny your own family? You sit there and you look at your kids with no food, you know, your teenage daughter, you look at no medical care. People think you're a freak. Take the number. Be like everybody else. Just take the number, like everybody else. So you're going to be under a lot of pressure. Now, that'll be at the beginning. And then after that, if you still continue, there'll be torture. And then eventually they'll kill you. But you have to hold fast. No matter what you do, you must never deny Christ. You must never deny Christ. And so it's going to be a very, very tough time during that tribulation period. A third of the ocean is going to be turned to water. Now, can you get saved? Well,

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4: Troubled neither by spirit, nor by word, nor by letter, as from us, as the day of Christ is at hand. So remember, just like today, the day of the Lord's return is imminent. We know the rapture is going to happen, and many of us are waiting for the rapture to happen. But back in those days, it was even more more imminent. They were waiting, and what had happened, now this was written after 70 AD, and in 70 AD you had the assault on the temple. Most of the new converts were Jewish people. The Romans came in, killed many of them, and there were letters coming in to the church in Thessalonica saying that was the tribulation period. The rapture had already taken place, and you know, we're left behind. And here you have these are preterists that were teaching that. And so that's why he says that you be not soon shaken in mind or troubled, neither by spirit, nor by word, nor by letter from us, as that the day of Christ is at hand. Let no man deceive you by any means, for that day shall not come except for there come a falling away first, and the man of sin be revealed, the son of perdition. Now, the falling away is called the apostasia. Now, that's got two applications here. First of all, the great apostasia, the great apostasies, what we see is today it's never been greater. You have very little actual gospel being preached today. The vast majority of what is being preached out there today is not biblical doctrine. It is apostasy. Okay, and so here they're talking about being falling away from the faith of preaching the gospel. But the other thing, you see, that word comes from two Greek words, apo and stasis, apo and stasis, and that's where apostasis. Apo means away from. Stasis means standing. So it means you're standing away from, standing, and that's referring to two things. One, the apostasy, they're away from the truth, the preaching of the gospel, but also the rapture of the church. We're standing away from the earth, standing away from the earth. And so that's what he's referring to. He goes on to say, let no man deceive you by any means, for that day shall not come except for there come a falling away first. Boy, has that happened. And the man of sin be revealed, the son of perdition. And so once the falling away, the rapture takes place, then the Antichrist will be revealed. Now, a lot of us will pretty much, if we're here, we'll know who the Antichrist is because we have the mind of God. But here he's going to be revealing himself, who opposes and exalting himself above all that is called God or that is worshipped. So that he is God, is sitting in the temple of God, showing himself that he is God. Remember you not that when I was yet with you, I told you these things, and now you know what withholdeth, that he might be revealed in his time. For the mystery of iniquity doth already work. Only he who now letteth will let until he be taken out of the way. So here he's talking about where the Holy Spirit is withholding, he's pushing back. He's letting, that's what that word letteth means, to push back against the Antichrist world system. Like when all the Christians are going out of this world, the Democrats are going to be, you think the Democrats are bad now? You're really going to see something. I mean, all hell is going to break loose on earth once we're all

gone. There'll be nobody, all those corrupt judges, it's just going to be really, really bad. But we're up against the break right now, so we'll be back right after this. We'll be back after this.

That's my choice.

0: All righty, we're back. Judy, you know,
1: yeah,
0: that heartbeat, that's the heartbeat of a real baby. We used that at the heartbeat when we had, we were trying to pass the heartbeat bill there. We had the big rally in Columbus. We
1: right.
0: played that. I wrote this song for that purpose there. It was, this
1: wow.
0: is one of the strangest songs we ever recorded, because it was Esty, the woman that was playing the keyboard there. Esty was, well, she was immobile at that time, and she was a Jewish lady. She moved here from Israel, and she got saved, and here she was disowned by her family. Her family disowned her. Her father actually offered her, he was a colonel in the army, $1 million cash. He was going to, if she would denounce Christ, and she refused to do it. Okay. And when I did her funeral, he came to me and said, for her mother's sake, could you not preach about Jesus, mention Jesus? I said, are you kidding me? I said, listen. I said, that's the whole point. We're having this tonight. This is Esty. I said, you're the one who needs to repent. And so he said, well, then at least, could you not mention Jesus too much? I said, that I'll do. I won't mention him too much for sure. Okay. And so anyhow, she had a funeral. But what happened when we recorded that song, you had to see this. Now, Esty switched the music upon me. The regular music I had for that, but I thought, well, I'll see how this works out. Went something like, listen to the heart beat, beat, beat, beat. Here it comes again. Feel those precious little feet, feet, feet, feet, kicking now and then. And that's the way the original song was, okay, the music.
1: Right.
0: And so I wanted to redo that again. But anyhow, what happened was she was immobile. She played the keyboard. There was a microphone set in the middle of the room, and we had to turn her apartment there into a soundproof studio. I mean, we did all kinds of stuff to do that. But we walked. There was those two, and then the five of us walked around the mic. And when we got into in front of the mic on our turn, we all sang a different part of that song. And that's it was really, I never did anything like that. I thought, this is how strange this is. But it worked out, because after you hear the song a few times, you start to like it.
1: yeah, absolutely. Very well done.
0: So, we're going to go into current events right now. Are you ready to go with us, or do you need to get your beauty sleep?
1: Well, I probably better get my beauty sleep. I got to get up super early in the morning, or I would stay here and hang out with y'all. But I don't want to keep you from moving on. So, just one more time, I'll give everybody another chance to hear my number, 740-649-5256. Come out and join us for the gala September 4th, Columbus, Ohio. I promise a good time, good food, and a lot of love.
0: I'm planning on being there, and I'm planning on bringing some folks with me. Folks
1: Thank
0: out there.
1: Thank you. Thank you so much.
0: And all you people, you've worked so hard, so many of in the pro-life movement, and Bob Lynch, I'm talking to you. You know, you've had... Bob has been a real hero in the pro-life movement there. He's in that wheelchair. Joe, you know who?
1: Thank you, Bob.
0: There's so many. Joe Meisner. Do you know Joe Meisner, Colonel Joe?
1: I don't think so. Probably if I saw him, maybe.
0: Well, Colonel Joe was a real activist, and he was Lawyers for Life. And he was with me back, I mean, right in the beginning, back here. Working on the pro-life. He would come out. And here's the amazing thing. He's a strange type of fellow, because he's a former Jack colonel. He's the one that wrote the book, The Green Berets. And he would come out. And now here, now you had to see this, because it was strange. He was an ACLU lawyer. And And he's out there, but he's pro-life. And being on the ACLU layer, being pro-life, he was a thorn in their side. I mean, a major thorn in the side of the ACLU in Cleveland. It's a long story there. But Joe came out with me for many years. Who would be out there at the Killing Center saving babies with me. But Joe, if you're out there listening, Joe's going to be, he's well up in his 80s. If you can make it, come on out and join us. You deserve a good rest, my friend.
1: There's so many. We'd love it.
0: There's so many. I imagine Molly will probably be there. And
1: I were hoping so, yeah.
0: All of the old-timers. Well, the original ones, there's not that many left. I was the only voice, pro-life voice in Ohio until Molly come along, and she come and did a better job than me. But she's
1: just different.
0: I'm hoping she's, she wasn't quite as, I was a little bit harder on them, I think, than Molly was. You know, they used to call me the pit bulldog, and so. But anyhow, you got to be tough. This abortion's a horrible, horrible sin, and so
1: yes, it is.
0: And you got to preach about that horrible sin, just like that, how horrible it is. But
1: well, if you love people, you preach the truth, and
0: absolutely.
1: Their souls are in jeopardy, and we know that, and we want to help people. Like I said, we want to help people get to heaven. So, Pastor, with that, I think I better take off, but God bless you. Thank you, everybody, for listening, and we hope to see you all come out on the 4th.
0: All right. Well, between now and then, we got to have you and Linda back a couple times. God bless you. I love you. And get a good night's sleep.
1: We love you too, Pastor.
0: All right.
1: Thank you so much. God bless you all. Bye-bye.
0: Bye-bye. She's a real sweetheart. She really is there. Anyhow, did you know that Fauci let the cat out of the bags with his text messages? They got his text messages, and he was telling them, now there was a meeting between him and these four others that they had that were talking about. You had that one woman saying, if you're pregnant, you can get the shot. If you're going to have the baby, if you're 6 months, she's saying you can get the shot. Shot won't hurt you. She knew better. She knew all along better. And so Fauci says, you know, I think some of these women are having miscarriages because of that. Well, don't say that. Don't tell them. Don't. So that all came out. And even after that, after he said that, he came out because he was told, let's not say anything. You know, we want to make money. We got to make money. And that's what it was all about. And so now today, the Democrats are blaming each other because they're falling apart. For all of the fraud that took place out there in Minnesota, they're really having a big problem. And so, and same thing in Wisconsin out there. The outgoing Democratic governor is not supporting that candidate. You have that Hong woman, okay, who is a communist. Well, she calls herself a socialist, but they're communist. And here, she said she was totally against Thanksgiving, was a bad day, but then she changed her mind. She said it's okay now to have a Thanksgiving. But she wants to remove the guns. You got to get people have to surrender their guns, because guns kill people, right? Guns don't kill people. People kill people, right? People with guns, right? She wants to, like they do, like Demandy there, like Gamora and Demandy, the mayor there of Cleveland. They want to eliminate all private property. All private property. They want to close the prisons. They want to let all the inmates loose, close them, because those inmates are fellow Democrats, for most of them, right? They want to defund the police. They want to end the office of the presidency and place it, what they call it, an executive, which they really mean is dictator. They want to end the Senate, do away with the Senate. And I had to laugh because Trump was saying, now, that one, you know, sometimes I'd like to do away with the Senate, too, okay? Anyhow, they want to stack the Supreme Court. They want to end the Electoral College. They want to abolish the Constitution. They said the Constitution is outdated, and they want to legalize prostitution, make it a federal law that prostitution is legalized. They want to legalize pedophilia. The ACLU has been after doing that for a long time. And they want to allow men in women's sports, all women's sports, and in women's bathrooms, in their showers, they want to allow men. Now, here, you saw what they did there at the Smithsonian. Did you see what they've done at Smithsonian?
2: Yes. Mm-hmm.
0: They replaced curators. They used to have curators down there. And these are really activists. They're communist activists at the Smithsonian. And they've replaced actual factual history with left-wing revisionist history. And it's very, very racist. And you know what? There's no mention to all the hundreds of millions of dead babies by abortion. They've cut that all out. So that's what's going on. And that's why they're within their party. They're in totally dysfunctional. But you know what? When it comes down to the election, they find a way of coming together. They always find a way of coming together, even though more and more are, every day you're hearing more and more of the old line Democrats are leaving. They're saying they're out and they're switching. They're not coming to the Republican, although two of them have. But they're going to be independents. And so that's what's happening there. And you have an article there.
2: I do. It's a very, very sad article. It's entitled Barbaric. Iranian regime hangs 24-year-old woman who fought back against sexual assault, forced into child marriage at 17, and executed for defending herself. The bloodthirsty Islamic regime in Iran has once again shown the world exactly what Sharia justice looks like. The Islamic Republic of Iran has reportedly executed a 24-year-old woman after rejecting her claim that she acted in self-defense during an attempted sexual assault. At dawn on August 8, 2026, just recently, the mullahs hanged 24-year-old Marzaya Nairi, also reported as Marzaya Nayari, at Qazvin Central Prison, also known as Chumadar Prison, according to reports from Hengaw Organization for Human Rights and the Women's Committee of the National Council of Resistance of Iran. She was executed for, quote, premeditated murder under retribution laws after the court rejected her claim of self-defense. This young woman never had a chance. 6 years earlier, when she was just 17, her family forced her into marriage with a man named Davood. She had no interest in the union, and under the Islamic Republic's laws, that is perfectly legal. Child marriage is not a bug in the system, it is a feature of the system. Davood and his associates regularly drank and used drugs in the home. According to human rights monitors, including Iran Human Rights, Hengaw, and HRANA, when Marzaya was 18, her husband's business partner, Alizira, attempted to sexually assault her in her own home after the men had been drinking and in the presence of her husband. So she grabbed a kitchen knife and fought back. She wounded the attacker, and her husband died in the struggle. Marzaya told the court under oath that she had faced repeated threats and attempted assaults by her husband's associates before that day. She said she acted only to defend her dignity and her life. So the surviving attacker took the stand, denied her account, and painted her as a murderer. The court believed him. So her self-defense claim was rejected. No clemency, no mercy, and the sentence was carried out. And then it just goes on to tell you how many people they execute all the time in Iran, including women. And this was just one example of how Sharia law works.
0: Sometimes they've actually skinned some Jewish men alive. They've skinned them alive.
2: Yeah.
0: They've also burnt people alive.
2: Very barbaric.
0: They are very, very barbaric. And these are the people that Trump's trying to negotiate with and deal with. And everybody's saying, well, why don't you just take him out? Well, he has. It's easier said than done. Okay. There's a lot of things happening in over there that we're not privy to all the information. But they've taken out two layers of them. But they got to have to go after the IRGC. And some of them have just recently been taken out, some of the top leaders in there. You have a number of Kurds that are inside Iran right now, working like guerrilla, doing some guerrilla warfare. So, anyhow.
2: Your knowledge, have they instituted Sharia law in America, American cities? Have they been successful?
0: They've been wanting to do that there in Michigan, in Dearborn. They've actually done it. There's some cases where some judges has ruled where this woman, she married her husband and under Sharia law, and he beat her. He beat her, and so they took it to court. The judge asked her, "Did you agree? And when you got married to be under?" She said, "Yeah." And the judge said, "There's nothing I could do about it." Okay.
2: Wow.
0: And so. Again, this is what they do. They start out, they like to get in positions where they get small towns, mm-hmm. and pretty soon, like in Dearborn and that, where you got the mayor, the police chief. Now, just recently, you had a situation where several former Muslims that had got saved, repented, and came out, went back in. They knew that this is these same people. Run back into to witness, and because they knew how the operations and everything works, and they were leading other Muslims to the Lord. There has been a huge amount of Muslims being led to the Lord around the world. We're seeing this is a good thing,
2: mm-hmm.
0: and so we praise the Lord for that. In Michigan, AG Dana Nessel refuses to attend Dem convention due to threats from radical anti-Semitic left. Rips party for a double standard, as indicated. Members are welcome here. This woman is a wicked woman. She's Whitmore's right hand. Hates Christians. Hates Christians. Very anti-Christian. Very, very anti-life. She's a wicked woman. But now, the radical left is eating itself alive, and the modern Democratic Party has officially cemented its status as the party of hate, division, and rampant anti-Semitism. And see, here you've got, this is, because see, she's Jewish, and you've, here, and a lot of the Jews now that were hardcore communists, they're running into the red-green thing is not working. Okay, there's a split taking place. So Michigan's own far-left Democratic Attorney General Dana Nessel has publicly announced that she will refuse to attend the upcoming Michigan Democratic Party nomination convention later this month. The reason? She literally fears for her safety and for her own party's radical base. During an interview with Miss Now, the Jewish AG ripped her own party for failing to address the radical anti-Semitic left while still rolling out the welcome mat for indicted members, charging them with anti-Semitic harassment and threats. So, but in addition to that, what we've seen in the Democratic Party as of late here in Michigan is that we're not seeing the same kind of civil discourse that we've used to be able to have, and the ability to have a diversity of ideas and opinions that are respected. See, when you brought Islam into it, the Sharia law, all of a sudden, not everything is going. Some things they disagree with. So, asked point blank whether her party is doing enough to address the problem, Nessel answered, with clarity, I would say absolutely they are not. She pointed directly at the double standard. Five members of the Democratic Party have been charged with anti-Semitic acts of vandalism, harassment, and threats, including an attack on the Jewish Federation of Detroit. Some of these threats targeted Democratic officials, including Jewish ones. Those charged individuals will be permitted to show up at the convention while charges are being pending. He goes on, it's just baffling to me that while these charges are pending, they're going to be allowed to be there, despite these credible charges against them, Nessel said. Well, she's the prosecutor. She's the prosecutor. On June 10th, the Justice Department announced the indictment of 8 people associated with the University of Michigan for their roles in conspiracies targeting university leaders, law enforcement officers, businesses, and the Jewish Federation. So anyhow, there you go. All is not well there with her. And you have Trump signs 2 new executive orders to restrict birthright citizenship and curb birth. Now, he can do that, and of course, as soon as he does anything, you've got these radical activist courts, judges will right away try to put an injunction against him. U.S. President Donald Trump holds up a newly signed executive order on adjusting imports of polysilicone in the Oval Office of the White House in D.C. And let's see. That was just a picture on the cover. Had nothing to do with the article. Why did I read it? I don't know. President Donald Trump signed 2 new executive orders on Thursday aiming to restrict birthright citizenship and curb birth tourism, making a revised... There's a big money in that birth tourism. Mm-hmm. They're advertising because that's not cheap. They put these women up in luxury hotels. They have doctors there. They have people to go through, you know, when they're having their babies and delivering them and all. Making revised push on immigration policy just weeks after the U.S. Supreme Court struck down his initial sweeping order. Speaking from the Oval Office, Trump acknowledged the June Supreme Court ruling that declared his broader January 2025 executive order unconstitutional, calling it the 6-3 decision unfortunate, while asserting that his administration was making further adjustments to pursue a narrower legal approach. We had a very unfortunate decision in the Supreme Court concerning birthright. It was close, Trump said in the Oval Office on Thursday, but a very, very unfortunate decision. So we're making adjustments. This was done right after the Civil War. This was for the babies of slaves, Trump reminded those attendants. That's why that came up from the beginning. But hardly anybody knows that, huh?
2: Right.
0: So... You have an article there?
2: I do. DOJ makes a bold move that will cripple Democrat efforts to investigate Trump should they seize control of Congress. The Trump administration has implemented a daring plan that will allow it to sabotage Democratic efforts to investigate the administration if Democrats take over Congress. Punchbowl News reported on Tuesday that the Department of Justice Office of Legal Counsel issued an opinion on Monday that will allow Trump to claim executive privilege over communications between him and, quote, private advisors. The opinion goes on to say that this move would be legal as long as they relate to official decision-making, involve or reflect communications with the president of his direct advisors or his direct advisors, and are confidential. Furthermore, this extends to direct advisors' communication with outside advisors. The memo signed by Attorney General T. Elliot Gaser broadly defines the term, quote, private advisors. For this memorandum, we use the term private advisors to include anyone the president consults outside the executive branch, whether they be members of the public, state officials, or employees of other branches of the federal government. Punchbowl News notes that the opinion would allow Trump or any other president to protect massive amounts of communication from congressional scrutiny. This means if Democrats take back the House, which appears highly likely, it will be far more difficult for them to manufacture evidence against Trump or members of his cabinet in their inquisitions.
0: We're up against a hard break. Hang tight. We'll pick this up on the other side. Be right back with more.

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6: They're really going to come after the guns, folks. And remember under Joe Biden. Remember what happened under Joe Biden. Remember, we had 1,600 Christians go to jail for 4 years. Four people died because of that. If they get back in to them, because now you have all of these communism, that to them is... Well, that's their justification to go all out, and it'll be a war.
7: Right.
6: It'll be a war.
7: Yeah, they'll take the guns, and then they'll clean out those prisons, and then they want to put us in those prisons.
6: They'll clean out the prisons. They'll use them. They'll open the borders. They'll open the borders. They'll bring people in. They'll bring in thousands of people in these little small towns to take over, and they'll do like they did in Britain. Now, in Europe, they're pushing back right now.
7: Yes, they are.
6: Sweden is pushing. They're sending them back to North Africa. France is moving to push them back to North Africa. And in Britain, they're finally pushing back in Britain. It's kind of late in that. But Ireland also, too, they're sending them back to Somalia. They're sending them back.
7: Right.
6: Go ahead and finish.
7: The best of us articles to come. Once again, if they got in, if the Democrats got back in, it would be difficult for them to manufacture evidence against Trump or members of the cabinet in their inquisitions. Not only that, the DOJ's new memo could allow the Trump administration to withhold records from Trump-linked businesses in multiple circumstances. House Democrats have made a key part of their vow to hold Trump accountable by conducting hunts against the president and his family's businesses. Now, they wouldn't do that with their own people, but they do it for him. A move like this is precisely why Democrats fought so hard to stop Todd Blanche from becoming Attorney General, because they knew he would be not only fiercely loyal to Trump, but also not put up with their garbage efforts.
6: Well, after what they've tried to do to him, too. Remember, they went after him.
7: Right.
6: And so, yeah, he's going to go after him. And well, that's kind of happening now. Comey has been indicted on a second charge. Comey, you know how that works, don't you? And to avoid jail, they'll roll over on each other.
7: Mm-hmm.
6: Comey can really roll over on Hillary, okay?
7: Good.
6: I mean, he could really roll over on her.
7: Looking forward to that.
6: Yeah, but they're also going after Chris Ray right now. And, you see, Fauci's in big trouble. So one by one, they're coming after him all.
7: Mm-hmm.
6: And this is good. This is Todd Blanche. But he got Bolton. Bolton, you know, he was convicted, so...
7: So the end is that the DOJ's opinion will be decided by the Supreme Court, and it's anyone's guess how they will rule, especially given the unreliability of Justices Roberts and Coney Barrett.
6: I don't trust her.
7: Yeah.
6: And Roberts, I don't trust Roberts either. Roberts is a rhino, and she's another Sandra Day O'Connor.
7: Yeah.
6: And, you know what, because she virtually admitted that she's afraid, that she's afraid that if she goes against them, they're gonna harm her family. James O'Keefe releases another shocking undercover video from Michigan showing him asking voters about duplicate absentee envelopes for same person. On Election Day, James O'Keefe was on the ground in Michigan preparing to expose voter fraud in Michigan, which is commonly found in a state where Jocelyn Benson, the nation's most dishonest Secretary of State, is administering elections. You know, she'd have to go up against Katie Hobbs. I think it'd be a good, you know, when it comes to, by the way, Katie Hobbs is facing it. She's under investigation.
7: Yes, she is.
6: Now. So on the day before the election, our Detroit 2020 election inspection leadership team, Fannie Mantravati, Yehuda Miller, and Patty McMurray spoke with James O'Keefe to help him identify some of the hot spots in Detroit as well as surrounding areas that are ripe for fraud. O'Keefe's first bombshell video that went viral on Saturday afternoon was based on exclusive report published on the Gateway Pundit on May 19th, 2026, featuring six non-citizens on Michigan's voter rolls who are also on the DHS worst of the worst criminal list, including Dearborn resident Afshin Mashelli, a convicted rapist who voted several times in Michigan's election. According to our research, the U.S. has been unable to deport the convicted rapist, Afshin Mashelli, back to Iran. In his latest bombshell video, O'Keefe mentions the Gateway Pundit reported on the worst of the worst non-citizens voting in Michigan, as he features Mashelli, who, according to a Check My Vote online service, that's tied to Michigan's voter rolls created by Fannie Mantravati, voted in three of Michigan's federal and state elections. O'Keefe undercover video, Michelle can be seen speaking with an undercover journalist at the front door as he arrogantly admits that he was getting ready to vote in Michigan's primary election later that day. There you go. I mean, Michigan is bad. I mean, it was so bad that there, I remember there at the Board of Elections, they threw, the Republicans were the police. They used the police there, made all the Republicans leave. Then they put plywood up, boarded up the windows so that you couldn't see what was going on.
7: I remember that.
6: Then they pulled up the box trucks, pulled up, and they had boxes on. And on the boxes, a big bold print was Biden ballots, Biden ballots. You talk about corrupt. I mean, corrupt.
7: They didn't try to hide it.
6: No. All righty. The phone lines are open if you have a question or a comment. Here's what Trump says. Trump declares El Sayed's Michigan win great news for the Republican Party. Mm-hmm. Well, he's going to be running against he's got a pretty strong Republican candidate to run against. We'll see how much the Republican Party puts in behind him. President Donald Trump reacted to Socialist candidate Abdul El Sayed narrow victory in the Democratic U.S. Senate primary in Michigan, calling great news for the GOP. The New York Times reported El Sayed had a 48% of the vote to Democrat Representative Haley Stevens, who had 47%. El Sayed had a margin of about 15,000 votes over Stevens, with over 95% of the ballots counted. Michigan Democratic Governor Gretchen Whitmer, along with the other prominent members of her party's establishment, supported Stevens over El Sayed, who enjoyed the early backing of the socialist Senator Bernie Sanders of Vermont and Representative Alexandria Ocasio-Cortez of New York, who campaigned for him. Now, did you heard the news about AOC, right?
7: Which one?
6: Alexandria Cortez, she is freezing her eggs.
7: Oh.
6: Because someday she wants to start a family, but right now she's got to become president. She's thinking of being president. So if you're listening, AOC, if you're listening, this is very important to what I'm about to tell you. before you freeze your eggs, have them removed. Don't freeze them in place, okay? Don't do it, because you'll never be able to have children if you do. You think she'll listen? Democrats never listen. All right, there you go. You have an article there?
7: Yes, now I'm not sure I can read it. Well, as a former teacher myself, this is interesting. The country's biggest teachers' unions' efforts to get DEI into AI for schools, K-12, sparks backlash. The country's two biggest teachers' unions are working to get diversity, equity, and inclusion, which is DEI, ideology, into artificial intelligence models before they are used in grades K-12, sparking backlash from at least one education and parental rights advocacy group. The unions are the National Education Association and the American Federation of Teachers. They essentially say they are making such efforts, including becoming involved in the process at state-level education departments to mitigate AI models' algorithmic bias. The term is essentially defined as AI-generated results that are incorrect, unfair, or prejudiced as a result, in part, of the prejudices, whether blind or intentional, of the model creators, typically white or Asian men. Such efforts were flagged in a recent report by Defending Education, a national conservative and right-of-center grassroots advocacy organization. Within the next few years, most K-12 schools and colleges will integrate AI into their curricula, helping students with research assignments and even creating specialized feedback for each student, says the group. Before warning, the problem is that unions, left-wing activists, and groups in the education field are already setting the foundation to use these AI tools to promote diversity, equity, and inclusion initiatives to students during their formative years. They name the California Teachers Association primarily in this, and also the American Association of School Administrators. They promote the idea that white males are a problem in the creation of AI. So the goal of these groups is to implement DEI ideology into AI before it can be fully integrated into America's education system. If DEI is embedded in AI before schools adopt these new tools, then DEI as part of AI becomes institutionalized in the nation's schools once the tools are adopted. I am so glad I'm not teaching right now.
6: It's unbelievable. So, and these teachers' unions, you know, they're all about, they could care less for the kids. I mean, if they got paid for the job they did, they'd be poor, okay?
7: This was interesting. Here's one more fact. It says the NEA has set out its concerns as far back as 2024 in a report titled Task Force for AI in Education, which states as an example of such bias as AI software being unable to recognize the faces of their black students when logging into lessons. So they're stressing the importance of including the diverse and intersectional perspectives and experiences of those who are Native, Asian, Black, Latino, Middle Eastern, North African, multiracial, and Pacific Islander, and LGBTQ+.
6: The NEA is a hardcore, they've been a hardcore communist organization.
7: Yes.
6: Now, let me ask you something. For the public schools, what is the one thing that the public schools need to stay in business?
7: Well, students.
6: Children's, right. They need children, right? Mm-hmm. They are as pro-abortion as you can get. They are hardcore, you see. And that's, and you have fewer and fewer people putting their children in the public schools, okay? Especially after what happened with Biden and that. Homeschooling continues to grow. More and more people are homeschooling, mm-hmm. And more people are putting their children in private or Christian schools. But, you know, again, it's and that's what it is. It's communism. They don't care about the students at all. And in fact, some of their leaders said, we're not teachers. We're a union. We care about the teachers. We don't care about the kids. And boy, that's clear.
7: So, but it's clear they're brainwashing them with this DEI, putting it into the AI before it's they can, you know, start school. And it's their formative years. They're going to start it in the younger years.
6: And they haven't learned, you know, all of this DEA, or DI. These companies that were promoting that, many of them went broke, people quit. Mm-hmm. They're all backing away from it now. I think Coca-Cola was one of those things. Remember, Coca-Cola came out and they were talking about that there were too much whiteness. Mm. And so I quit drinking Coca-Cola, and then, well,
7: I did too.
6: And I got whiter and whiter. You know, but so they realized when that happened, they lost one heck of a lot of business. So they changed up on that. But family recounts chilling. Well, phone lines are open at 216-901-0933. 216-901-0933. If you have a question, if you have a comment, family recounts chilling meeting with doctors and nurses before beloved grandmother was euthanized against her will and against theirs.
7: Oh, no.
6: An elderly woman had her life tragically end in a terrible tale from Canada. Yeah, in Canada, from between 2016 and now, over 200,000 people have been euthanized in Canada. They're just going. You can get euthanized for any reason. Let's just say these young people that are depressed. Okay, you can be killed. Yeah, I mean, without your parents' consent.
7: Wow.
6: An elderly woman had her life tragically end in a terrible tale from Canada that should remind Americans why assisted suicide laws are abusive and coercive. An 83-year-old grandmother died July 10th, way of the country's medical assistance in dying program. Bridget Stigman was a devout Christian. That's good there. The UK's Daily Mail said that she had made it clear that assisted suicide conflicted with her faith. According to her family and comments she made before passing, doctors allegedly euthanized her against her will. The Mail said Stageman received a stage 4 stomach cancer diagnosis 5 months before her death. She had been in assisted living in Ontario for 2 years. Her granddaughter, Bridget Crandendock, held power of attorney functioning as the primary contact for all medical and personal care decisions. 2 months before Stageman died, a statement from the family recalled the idea of assisted suicide was discussed. At that time, Stageman clearly stated she did not wish to pursue it. As a devout Christian, she explained and expressed that MAID conflicted with her personal beliefs and her faith. Goes on to say, Crandendock and the other family members expressed concern, as sometimes Stegerman would appear sedated, other times clear-minded and talkative. They did not support MAID, saying that she was not mentally capable of making such a significant decision independently. And so a physician asked Stegerman, who had 13 siblings, how many brothers and sisters she had. And the response was, despite the family's misgivings, Stegerman's lack of knowledge about her life, some physician concluded, I have deemed her capable of making her own decisions to the family. What came next was absolutely harrowing. Crandendock asked her grandmother about the decision, and she was shocked. I'm going to die Friday. They're going to kill me Friday, she says. And she said, weeping and saying that she made a mistake. And they did it. They killed her.
7: That's so sad.
6: Who do we have? Let's go to Texas and Keith. Keith, you're in the air.
8: Hey, Pastor Sanders. You were talking about the Coke thing, which I agree with you. I don't drink Coke either, and I remember all that big hoopla.
6: Yeah.
8: But the latest thing here recently in the past week has been that you can go on the Coke's website and you can personalize a can with your name or a thing, and they block Jesus. You cannot put Jesus as king or anything like that, but you can put all of, they're showing all kinds of examples. There's guys that are talking about it on Facebook. That you can go and put Allah as king, and pedophiles are awesome, and all kinds of stuff.
6: Yeah.
8: You can make certain things. But
6: yeah, you can't do Jesus. You can't do Charlie Kirk. Any good people. And so I encourage people out there to quit drinking Coca-Cola.
8: Yeah.
6: You know?
8: Yeah, I haven't drunk in a long time, man. I'm the same way. I don't drink Coke no more.
6: But, you know, remember what happened with the Bud Light thing? they brought out that drag queen on the Bud Light.
8: Meldowney, whatever his name is, yeah.
6: Boy, did they lose business. Boy, did they lose a lot of business.
8: Yeah, but I didn't know, but I barely caught you talking about that because I listen to you all the time, and I love your program. I'm here in Texas, good old Texas. Yeehaw. So, but yeah, I just thought I'd mention that to you. I didn't know if you had talked about it to where that they blocked it to where you could not. And then I went on there the other night just to check and see, and it says there's like a couple of different cans or even bottles that you could personalize, and it all said out of stock. And some of the people were pulling up, and it was saying that page was down or something. So they started kind of getting backlash and kind of backed up. I haven't tried it today. I don't care because I don't buy from them. But it's just funny that you could put all those other things but not put Jesus on there. So that just shows you.
6: It does. But it makes you wonder, why do people do such stupid things? Why do they do such stupid things? And remember Target stores. Where they were allowing you could wear T-shirts that talked about LGBTQ and everything, but no pro-life. You couldn't do anything. And then
8: Target used to have actually Target. And I haven't shot Target in years either, but they had they actually had a section for little children, little kids with LGBT clothing and toys and all that stuff, and they were pushing it. Supposedly they backed out away from all that because I know that. Tim Wildman and all them had a big boycott going against Target.
6: Yeah,
8: it lasted almost 10 years.
6: We had a big protest here in Ohio, out in front of their stores. They were using same-sex bathrooms.
7: That's when I quit
8: exactly.
7: Target.
6: They were letting. They caught a guy in there in the girls' bathroom taking pictures of the little girls underneath the thing, so.
8: Yeah, we knew that was coming. Well, that was all I want to say. I appreciate it. I never got to talk to you, and I just want to say howdy to you. I listen to you all the time, and so you're like family, so we appreciate it, especially down here in good old Texas.
6: Well, call in more often.
8: Okay.
6: We need to hear from smart people. God bless you, my friend. All righty. People's House versus Executive Residence. Federal Appeals Court blocks construction of Trump's White House ballroom. Okay, they can't leave anything alone. They need the ballroom. Okay, and these federal courts, they just want. Well, I'm sure Trump will get that changed. They'll take it back to court. A federal appeal court has ordered President Donald Trump administration to stop construction on a $400 million ballroom. I got news for them. You know. I got news from. There's a picture of it. They already tore down.
7: Yeah, they tore down the East Wing.
6: Yeah,
7: so they can't stop.
6: So they can't. It's gone, right? you got to rebuild it, and so it goes on. $400 million ballroom at the White House, East Wing, concluding that the project requires congressional approval. On Friday, the U.S. Court of Appeals for the District of Columbia Circuit in a 2-1 order, upheld the preliminary injunction won by the National Trust for Historic Preservation, which sued after the administration demolished a portion of the East Wing to prepare for construction. The ruling was placed on hold for 14 days to allow the Trump administration to appeal to the U.S. Supreme Court. Previously appealed, the U.S. District Judge Leon blockade above ground. Leon blocked above ground construction on the site twice. Leon, an appointee of the former President George W. Bush, argued that no federal statute comes close to granting the president the authority to construct a ballroom at the executive residence without congressional approval. Well, it doesn't say he can't either.
7: Right.
6: Okay, so the appeals court panel judge said that Congress has full constitutional control over federal property and the funding of the maintenance and development, and pointed to absence of any expense or any

0: Life can be messy, but you don't have to figure it out alone.
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4: Right to counter malign drones within seconds. I'm watching. I saw some of these drones now. You know, they have machine guns on them. Okay. Others just have rockets on them. Others drones are just kamikaze drones. We are acting as an incubator, as a catalyst for all those potential solutions in the private sector. A completion for the best athlete to find out not only what drones we need, because we're not going to be buying drones from other countries. We're going to be building them here for our war fighters and the first-person view drones that are used to attack our enemies, but also for the defensive measures. And Dr. Sebastian Gorka, I know him, mm-hmm. Senior Director for the Counterterrorism of the National Security Council, told Just the News. One such anti-drone technology has emerged is Space Eyes Morpheus, counter-unmanned aerial systems that combines advanced radio frequency signal processing, artificial intelligence, and quantum-resistant security to detect, classify, and neutralize airborne threats within seconds. We just hosted one of the largest supporting events we've ever seen in the world with FIFA, and that drone warfare was the forefront. Derek Gordon, president of National Security at Space Eyes, told Just the News, but a few years ago, countermeasures were not only what they are now. Criminals are always trying to be a step ahead of the law enforcement in their techniques, and the U.S. government as a whole spends an exorbitant amount of resources on countering something that costs the enemy a few dollars to make. So, without the partnership of private industry, the problem wouldn't be solved, Gordon says. Yeah, these drones are going to be used more and more, and I'm surprised, I really am, that they haven't tried to take Trump out with a drone by now, you know.
5: Don't give them any ideas.
4: Well, oh, believe me, I don't have to give them the ideas on that. They've got that in mind, and so.
5: But you know that ballroom is they make a big deal about that ballroom. It's not just a ballroom; it's a huge complex, and primarily, it's going to be used for bunkers and security underground.
4: Yeah.
5: And it's not just for President Trump. It'll be for every successive president.
4: Well,
5: it's a good thing.
4: And all the people that come to when they have an
5: right.
4: And
5: heads of state.
4: And also the hundreds of people that work at the White House daily.
5: Right.
4: All righty. We're up against the break. We'll be back right after this with more.

so fine, this new age church of mine. The service is laid back. But still I know you reap what's sowed, and I can't stop thinking about all of that. Well, I remember when God was praised, but that's not what the New Age Church is for. The truth is fine, but it's long gone. The gospel's truth, but it ain't wanted anymore. I am, he said.

0: is risen on high. And if you're lost, then you had better know why. Believe him only still. Did you ever read about a child who seemed to be a king? And he became one. Well, he's coming back to judge the world, and he and the Father are still the very same one. But I've had a fearfulness deep inside, and I've cried because I'm so afraid to know. And I'm not a man inclined to be scared till I go to heaven, or as I fear, below. I am, he said. You had better care. This is a judgment for all. You will be there. I am, he died. He is risen on high. If you're lost, then you had better know why. I am, he said. You had better care. There is a judgment for all. You will be there. I am, he died. He is risen. On high. Alrighty, we're back, and we have Pastor Hal with us. Pastor Hal, are you there?
1: Yes, I am.
0: Okay. Gender ideology suffers setbacks in counseling and medicine with legal supplements or settlements reopen cases. The application of gender ideology to psychology and medicine suffered blows in the Midwest and the West Coast this past week as Michigan, boy, Michigan's been on the news a lot lately, and its flagship university threw in the towel in separate litigation. Washington found itself dragged back into the court. So the Great Lakes State agreed its statutory ban on so-called conversion therapy for minors. In other words, they put a ban saying you could not tell the minors the truth. You could not tell them that this is, you don't want to go out and get yourself, have them abuse you, have them,
2: you know, mutilate you.
0: What they call, give you trans surgery when it's not, okay? Mm-hmm. And so the client-driven conversations with a counselor to resolve gender confusion is unconstitutional in the light of the Supreme Court in Child's decision. And so, anyhow, to ban that. This spring, against a materially identical Colorado law and applied with, boy, in Colorado has really gone bad to talk therapy, Thursday's court order says, the 6th U.S. Court of Appeals previously blocked Michigan's law as a as content and viewpoint and discriminatory restrictions upon speech. I'll stop right there. And who do we have there?
3: Kevin in Idaho.
0: Let's go to Idaho. Let's go to Idaho. We haven't been to Idaho in a while with Kevin. Kevin, you're in the air.
4: Hi. Just wanted to call up and just tell you how much I appreciate your show, and every night I listen to it from 8 to 10, and then I do my prayers every night, and I love the fact that you use the scriptures and that you teach us things or tell us things that are going on in the world that we don't get from the media, and I really appreciate that. I hope you live for a long time.
0: You don't know how much that I appreciate hearing that, because, you know, we don't often, sometimes we get viewpoints that are just totally opposite of yours. But I really appreciate what you just said, because we do work very, very hard to bring all of this to you, because that's our job, to be the watchman on the wall. And so,
4: I don't attend any church, because there was a Baptist church near me, which I liked okay, but it just, you know, I feel like you're my pastor.
0: We have a lot of people across the country that a lot of them are shut-ins. They can't get out. Many have lived way out, and they have no churches close, and they consider us to be their church, doers of the word. And
4: That's what I consider, too. I wrote down these lines that you put that I've kept, and it's like, here's one of them. It's, being honest may not get you a lot of friends, but it will get you the right ones. And truth is hate to those who hate the truth. When money becomes your God, hell becomes your destination. And the coincidence is God's way of remaining anonymous. Common sense is connection between God and the Holy Spirit. That's why Democrats don't have common sense.
0: You're telling me. What do you think, Pastor Hal? He belongs to doers of the word, doesn't he?
2: Yeah. And it's always good when you find a local King James Bible-believing soul-winning church to go to, but when there's one absent, then, you know, you got to get your food where you can. And there's no better radio ministry in the world than Doers of the Word, what's right,
4: yeah,
2: what's left.
4: What are we going to do when Pastor Ernie leaves, if he leaves before I do?
2: I don't know. We're praying that somebody, you know, that he can break somebody in on the job, because we're all in our late 70s right now. We need to get a young guy in there that really loves the Lord, and he's a soul winner, and he knows the word and everything. And that's, we're praying that God brings somebody now.
0: Yeah, we have been
4: going anywhere, Pastor, and we hope you can go for another 20 years or more.
2: Amen.
0: Well, you know,
4: young.
0: Well, I'm hoping we don't have to. I'm hoping the Lord comes back much sooner than that. And we, you know, with all the things that are happening, especially with this AI, boy, I mean, everything's falling in place. There aren't too many prophecies yet to be fulfilled. So the Lord could come back any day, and that would be fine with me. More than fine. So that's what we have to do, brother. We got to keep up, look up for a redemption draweth nigh. And so, you know, all of this stuff with the AI and things that they're doing now, and here, they have AI churches. How long is God going to put up with that? Okay. We'll see. What do you think? What do you think? Are you still with me? Oh, we missed him. So, I don't know. What do you think?
2: If you're talking to me, AI only repeats what's been told. You know, there's biblical questions I tested AI on when I'd go to Google and ask a question, and gave a totally false answer and everything, but it was something that was fed. And so it's, AI can't take the place of the Holy Spirit of God. And, so it's, you gotta use your common sense and the Bible and God's Spirit for all your answers.
0: Well, you know what I did today? I went up and I said, Siri, that's AI. I said, sermons by Pastor Ernie Sanders. And Siri came up with a list. First, I thought I heard her say, who cares? But no. but she came up with a list, okay? I mean, I showed you a number of them, Kathy. I mean, just there was probably about 50 of my sermons that was listed one after the other. But hell, there's another Pastor Ernie Sanders. So as it was going down, they had my sermon. And then this guy was in there, and same thing. They had his name, Pastor Ernie Sanders. And I thought, who is this guy? So I was just kind of taken back a little bit. So I went to show my wife. I said, gee, you got to see this here. There's another one of me out there. Okay. And it was taken down. It was gone that quick. And, wow. Man.
3: Because there's only one.
0: Yeah, there's
3: Pastor
0: only
3: Ernie Sanchez.
0: There's only one. Yeah, you're right. So, so if you go there and you say sermons by Pastor Hal Larson, don't believe her if she says, "Who cares?" We're not falling for that one. So, and anyhow, we have a lot of things to cover. We continue to cover. And Mike Lindell, he makes a big move. Now, Mike Lindell, the pillow man, he's getting his head off the pillow, and he is running for governor of Minnesota. This would be absolutely wonderful for him to win that race, governor of Minnesota.
3: He'd clean up the state.
0: Yeah, he would clean, because he's got the guts to do it. Mm-hmm. He would go after what they've done to him. That would be, folks, keep that in prayer. They tried everything they could to take him down, didn't they? Mm-hmm. And so here also, socialist Pennsylvania congressional candidate Chris Rabb collapses when pressed on his radical DSA agenda, compares police to Ku Klux Klan. Yeah, some things are happening there in Pennsylvania. It looks like Pennsylvania now is becoming a red state, okay?
3: Good.
0: And so, for the first time in a long, long time, there are now more registered Republicans than there are Democrats, and there's a big exodus coming out from the Democratic Party. Now, we're going to see what happens in New York. Now, how dumb is this now? They keep raising the taxes, the property taxes, a huge... So what happens if you're living in a city and they're taxing you out of business? You'll move, right? So that leaves less people to tax. So if you have less people to tax, you have to tax them more. Then what happens? More moves, right? Mm-hmm. But those Democrats, those communists out there, they're not very smart people, are they?
3: Mm-mm.
0: And that's what's going to happen in New York. And you have now all of those illegal aliens that have gone to New York, has been on the doles. They're not going to be able to afford to keep them, you know, a place. They were putting them up in nice hotels mm-hmm. on taxpayers' dollars. So what do you think of that, Pastor Hal?
2: I think we're going to hell in a handbasket. You know, what this country needs to do is repent and get back to God again. Ever since the early 60s when they kicked God and prayer out of school, people have been getting dumbed down, turning their back on God, and it's got to the point of insanity. You can only get dumbed down so far, and then it turns into absolute insanity, and that's where the Democrat Party, the socialists are running it, the Antichrist, the Satanists, that's where they're taking America to. And it's time that the Americans get their head out of the sand and realize that if they don't repent and get right with God, they're going to end up in hell. And this country is going to be completely destroyed in no time if we don't do something to save it. The Democrat Party right now should be absolutely outlawed. I wish back in the 1776 time they would have came out with rules that you can't be a political party in this country unless you honor the Constitution and the Bill of Rights and you honor the King James Bible and things like that. You know, this country was founded on three pillars. It was the Old English Law, because people wanted to keep due process in their government, the Bible was very commonly preached, and even in Congress and everything, and even people that weren't Bible believers, which was a very little few amount back then, still respected the Bible as being God's perfect word, and then common sense, but when they kicked the Bible out of school, common sense went with it, and now we just have a bunch of Looney Tunes trying to take over this country and ruin everything in it, and that's called the Democrat Party.
0: Well, those that are screaming the communists, a lot of the Democrats don't like it. This is why you have a lot of defectors that are leaving. But those in Congress, they're intimidated. They're intimidated by those that scream the loudest, okay? Mm-hmm. And so they go along with it, even though they don't necessarily agree with a lot of that absolute lunacy. But they go along with it. But what we have to do, we have to continue. Trump's not perfect by any means, but he's doing things. He's doing a good job. And in my lifetime, he's done more than any president in my lifetime. Now, he doesn't get everything right all the time, but our job is to support him. And we're,
2: right.
0: You know, and the country better do that. They better get smart enough. And I've heard people saying, don't worry about the midterms. Nobody's going to vote for those communists. Yes, they will. Believe me. There are a lot of stupid people in this country. There are a lot of stupid people in this country. How do you think Biden got elected? Well, not fairly. We know that that was an extreme election fraud, okay, with Biden. But you've got a lot of dumb people out there, folks. And so,
3: well, it's mainly that they have Trump derangement syndrome. So, you know, it's...
2: Once they turn their back on God, you know, and the devil automatically takes over and just plays with their mind, so they don't know the difference between right and wrong, good and evil. And the Democrat Party don't even have their own platform of anything constructive to present to people, just like the devil doesn't have anything constructive. All the devil can do is tear down what the Lord's presenting to people and try to undermine it and everything. And so following in their master's stead, that's what the Democrat Party leaders are doing. All they're doing is taking what Trump or anybody else that loves this country is trying to do to build it up and tear it down, but they offer no solution in its place that's going to help this country. And again, it's about time Americans open up before they open up their eyes and their minds before this country gets completely destroyed because of their apathy and stupidity.
0: Well, you know, if you profess that you know what a woman is, you're liable to get kicked out of the collective, okay? I mean,
2: right.
0: nobody knows, not only that, but if you fail to go out in the countryside and get together on a weekend and scream at trees, you go out there and you scream at those trees, and if you don't take part of that, then you're not a real democratic woman, right? And they thought, well, they could scream. You know, those trees pay no attention to them.
2: No, that's all part of witchcraft, doing all that dumb stuff like that.
0: What about the part where they took the ball bats and beat the watermelons, thinking that they were doing it to President Trump?
2: Mm-hmm.
0: And anybody, yeah. It wasn't just Trump. Any man that they didn't like, that was the watermelon. So when they beat the watermelon, they were beating us. Mm-hmm. I wonder how many watermelons they wasted on me.
3: Waste a watermelon on another watermelon.
2: Yeah.
0: Well, better tell us how to get to heaven. If those new Democrats that are listening, listen carefully. Boy, you really need to hear this. Go ahead, Al.
2: Right. Hey, one thing. How long do I got, Pastor?
0: How long do we have?
5: Less than five.
0: Less than five. You got to hurry.
2: Oh, less than five. Okay. Well, listen. Jesus said in John 14:6, I am the way, the truth, and the life. No man comes to the Father but by me. That God, you know, I pray for people like that girl that got hung for resisting being a plaything for fornicators that her husband let use and abuse her. I hope that girl gave her heart to Jesus Christ before they hung her. I hope that some way she, you know, received Jesus as being the only way, the truth, and the life, because that means even though she got murdered in cold blood, being innocent by a pagan, hell-bound religion, at least her soul would be in heaven right now rejoicing with Jesus if she did receive Christ before she died. And that's I hope that's what happened. But anyway, John 1:12 said, but as many as received him, meaning Jesus Christ, to them gave he the power to become the sons of God. In other words, when Jesus Christ died on that cross, God was allowing him to transfer your sins and mine onto his son, where Jesus paid for your sins and mine in full, because we couldn't pay for our own sins. If you died right now, you know, all the sins you've done would take you straight to hell. And if you lived a perfect life and never sinned again, just the sins you've already done would doom you. But when Jesus died on that cross, he took all your sins, past, present, and future, and paid the price for them in full, and he said, it is finished. That's why Ephesians 1:7 says, in whom we have redemption through his blood. It's not through your good works, church membership, or anybody giving you some sacrament or any of that nonsense. Only the blood of Christ can wash away your sins and mine. God hears me talking to you right now. Ephesians 2:8-9 says, for by grace are you saved through faith. That's saved from hell. And not of yourselves. It is the gift of God, not of works, lest any man should boast. So in other words, nobody's going to be walking around heaven patting himself on the back saying, I got here because I was a good churchgoer, and I did this and I did that, and I didn't do this, I didn't do that. You hear that all the time. But we'll get to heaven and be giving Jesus Christ the praise for getting us there because of what he did for us on Calvary and because the Holy Spirit led us to receive that payment by faith, asking Jesus to come into our hearts before we died. And so right now, Bible says, for whosoever shall call upon the name of the Lord shall be saved. That means if you believe in your heart that Jesus died on that cross and shed his blood to save your soul, and you ask him to come into your heart and give you that payment, and sorry about the fact you're a sinner, and you know, that's what repentance is. God makes you a promise that the Holy Spirit will come into your heart and give you a new birth into the family of God. And from then on, nobody or anything can take you to hell, and you'll be a new creature in Christ, and all your sins will be washed away. That's God's, that's why the Bible's called good news. The gospel means good news. And then so, if you want Jesus Christ as your Savior, ask him to come into your heart right now. Pray this prayer with me, but even though we're praying together, it's directly between you and God, because only you can open up the door of your heart and let Jesus come in. Dear God, I confess unto you that I'm a sinner and that I've sinned in thought, word, and deed. And Lord Jesus, I believe that you died on that cross and shed your blood to wash away my sins. So I here and now ask you to come into my heart, forgive me of my sins, and save my soul from hell, because you promised to do that if I ask you to be my Savior and come to you in faith. And so, God, thank you. I by faith, thank you, God, for coming into my heart and saving me right now. In Jesus' name, amen. Folks, if you get a chance, turn to 1 John 5:13. That's for people who just asked Jesus to come into their heart like you did. He said, these things have I written unto you that believe on the name of the Son of God, that you may know that you have eternal life. How can you know it? Because God made you that promise, and he cannot lie. Okay, Pastor.
0: Well, you're absolutely right, man. And this is why, you know, we tell you, folks, say, well, you know, not tonight, maybe tomorrow. I'm not quite ready. You may not have it tomorrow. You can't take a chance. We're out of time for tonight, so at this time, we always say, thanks for being here. You folks that called in with those good comments, we thank you for that. Makes us feel good. And we need to hear that now and then. So we want to say good night, God bless, and always, always, ready? Keep fighting the fight.
2: Fight.
0: Fight.
2: Fight.
0: Fight.
2: Amen.
0: Fight.
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2: Shalom, beloved. I'm Rabbi Schneider. Hey, listen to this. Most of us want grace for ourselves, but we want justice on another person when they hurt us. 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For example, a small little thing, you go to a restaurant, you get bad service, and you want to just give the waiter or waitress a little tip or no tip at all. You know what? 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He gives us grace even when we fall. Let's practice that same type of grace giving to those around us, even when we feel they don't deserve it.
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5: In 1783, the Revolutionary War was nearly over, but America's future remained uncertain. Officers in the Continental Army were angry. Congress had failed to provide promised pay, and some considered using the Army's power to force the government's hand. George Washington understood their frustration, but he also knew the liberty they had fought to win could be destroyed by the very army that secured it. Washington confronted his officers and urged them to choose honor, patience, and loyalty to the Republic over rebellion. He could have used their anger to increase his own power. Instead, he used his influence to restrain it. Power asks what it can take. Character asks what duty requires. Washington's lesson still stands. Freedom survives when leaders place principle above ambition and remain faithful to God, country, and the people they serve.
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0: From the Hope Center in Plano, Texas, this is Hope in the Night. 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I'm Tom Petrosky here with author and speaker June Hunt. We're a ministry of hope for the heart. 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We also have free resources, which will give you a sample of June's most popular books. If you'd rather text us, just text the word free to 70919, and we'll send you a link and get you signed up. June, what would you like to share with us tonight?
1: Well, there was something I was thinking about and valuing. My favorite president of the United States for years has been Abraham Lincoln. And he had a very rough, painful existence. And he was known for extraordinary sensitivity toward people in the most positive way. Over the years, I would read multiple things that he had said, giving grace, meaning a gift that a person doesn't deserve. When we receive from God his gift of grace, it's a gift we don't deserve. But the point is, although Abraham Lincoln was never diagnosed with post-traumatic stress disorder, which is PTSD, his was a trauma-filled life that desperately needed divine intervention. And in the throes of depression, following his engagement breakup with Mary Todd, whom he later married, Lincoln traveled to Kentucky to visit his best friend named Joshua Speed and his sister Mary. Now, Joshua's mother, Lucy Speed, gave Abraham Lincoln an Oxford Bible, and he expressed his appreciation in a letter. "I intend to read it regularly when I return home. I doubt not that it is really, as she says, the best cure for the blues could one have, but to take it according to the truth." Now, 20 years later, that gratitude would again be expressed through an inscription on a photograph given to Lucy Speed, and it read, "For Lucy Speed, from whose pious hand I accepted the present of an Oxford Bible 20 years ago." He was not president at that time when he was given this Bible. But what's interesting is biblical truth brought Abraham Lincoln relief and wisdom despite the previous traumas of his past and the present traumas of his presidency. He was able to, I'm going to read a comment that we have put in our Keys for Living on the topic of the Bible, is it reliable? And I looked it up just a moment ago. This is by Abraham Lincoln. "But for this book," meaning the Bible, "we could not know right from wrong. I believe the Bible is the best gift God has ever given to man." That's Abraham Lincoln, the 16th president of the United States of America. And this, I think he was able to echo the words of the writer of the Psalms. I remember, Lord, your ancient laws, and I find comfort in them. That's Psalm 119, verse 52. The point is, there are times if we focus on truth, especially God's truth, if we look at what the Bible really says, and then take it to heart, it makes all the difference in the world. For example, one passage that I especially love is, again, in Psalm 119, verse 50. And you might want to write this down, because it may be that you would even put this in the end of your book, or at least, I'm talking about the Bible, or underline this in your Bible. I love underlining meaningful passages. In Psalm 119, verse 50, listen to this. My comfort in my suffering is this: your promise preserves my life. So turn in your Bible to Psalm 119 and look at verse 50. It makes all the difference in the world when you take it to heart. Psalm 107, verse 2 says, "Let the redeemed of the Lord tell their story." One of the greatest encouragements to our team is hearing how God is using this ministry in the lives of others. 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
1: All right. Katie, welcome to Hope in the Night.
2: Hi.
1: Hi. How can we help you?
2: Well, I was wanting to talk to you about the biblical view towards how to deal with complex PTSD.
1: Ah, okay.
2: Yep.
1: A lot of people suffer from PTSD, meaning post-traumatic stress disorder. And of course, the word post means it's after the fact. It's not the stress that's going on currently, but just the fact that you've gone through something highly stressful makes it, but if it's in the past, it's in, that's the post part, post-traumatic stress disorder. What was so painful for you, Katie?
2: I grew up in a home where I went through probably 10, 12 years of abuse from my dad. And my mom just stood by, and when she finally did find out when I was in high school, she blamed me for it.
1: No, and, I'm so sorry.
2: And I mean, I'm years later. I've gone through counseling. I've dealt with a lot of the trauma from it, but it's still, as a child, I grew up having to be a mom to my two younger brothers, a mom to my mother. And I grew up really fast. And now I'm taking care of my mother again. She's 82. And I had to bring her about 3 years ago from Oregon to Iowa. Nobody else in the family could deal with her. And I now have her in assisted living. I had her in my home for 7.5 months. And it was very evident that she needed, she couldn't live alone anymore. She has signs of dementia. And so I'm now her conservator and guardian.
1: Wow.
2: And I didn't want to, but there was nobody else in the family that would step up to do it. She's here, and I take her to all her appointments. I make sure she has what she needs.
1: Yes.
2: But it's really hard for me to spend time with her because we just never have been close. And I spent years trying to build a bridge to her as a mother and came to through radical acceptance of just accepting that she is not capable of fulfilling the mother role. And since I've done that, it is better, but she still has ways of triggering me and without even knowing it. She can't handle any conversation about my childhood, and because I had questions for her when she came here. And she can't answer them without reverting back to her own mess that she's never dealt with. So,
1: Wow.
2: It's a generation, yeah. So,
1: you know, you've just mentioned something that's really tough, and that is you have wanted to have a positive relationship with her. Because you, as you said, you said, I tried to build a bridge.
2: I built a bridge to nowhere.
1: Yeah. Yeah, I've heard about that bridge to nowhere. Well, help me understand, what was it like for her growing up? Do you know?
2: Well, she had parents that loved her, I think, but they didn't know how to show it. They weren't emotionally attached. I mean, my mom would purposely hurt herself in order to be held by my grandma. Mm. She was the oldest of four. I'm the oldest of two younger brothers. They're steps younger than me. And it, all three of us went through abuse. And I know my mom did with my dad. My dad controlled her and
1: yes.
2: turned to me and abused me sexually. Over 10 years and regularly. And it just, I couldn't get away from him. And I didn't know I could ask for help. This was back in the 80s. So the laws weren't there.
1: Yes. Well, and then to be accused by your mom is it your fault. No. I know this definitely happens. In a number of homes, and it is never the fault of the child, ever.
2: Right.
1: Children don't start out even thinking that way.
2: And
1: they don't, at times they don't even, they can't figure out what is happening, and they don't talk. I mean, they don't know to talk. They don't know to report because...
2: Right, they don't know the right words to say. I mean, it's I was 8. Yeah, or 7. Wow. I don't know.
1: When it first started, between 7 and 8. I'm going to ask, were you ever told, obey your elders?
2: Oh, yeah.
1: See, that's a classic phrase that children are told.
2: Yeah. And
1: so
2: we went to church during this time, too, which then confused. Well, after I got saved at 17, I was real confused for a long time because of the double standard and the mixed messages. And
1: yes.
2: Because I knew the whole time this was wrong, but I didn't know how to stop it, and I didn't know how to get out of it. And I'm 60 years old now, and I still live life very, I can't say paranoid, but it's hypervigilant. Because I'm always waiting for what's happening.
1: Well, you had trauma for years. And it wasn't just like one event. Even though it can be one event that takes place to cause something like PTSD. But the point is, you just told me 10 years.
2: Yeah, 10 years. 10 or 11 years. Yeah.
1: Yeah.
2: I was so naive and sheltered. All I knew was when I turned 18, I can move out. And I turned 18 October my senior year, and I started planning my move when I was a junior.
1: Well,
2: at the end of October, I moved out, and 3 weeks later, my middle brother, who's 12 months younger than me, moved out. So he went to California to live with my mom's parents.
1: And I
2: moved out and lived with friends that I'd reached out to at a church that was like 30 miles away from where I lived or grew up. So it was a very tumultuous time. Everything kind of came out my senior year.
1: So what went on your senior year?
2: I started the year like normal, and I was very athletic. I played volleyball, and then basketball season started. I was going to practice, and but I was planning this move, and I had to go to my coach and say, I was one of the few seniors on the team, and I had to go to him and say I couldn't play because I was moving. And I told him why, and that's the first time I'd ever told anybody outside my family. Mm-hmm. And it was, I moved to, from Alsea, Oregon to Corvallis, Oregon, and lived with a couple of different friends through that year. Semester break, the family I first moved in with decided they couldn't support me. I didn't have the support of CSD, Children's Department, you know, of crisis.
1: Yeah.
2: And because I was 18, they wouldn't support me. So semester break, I tried to move home. And that was a disaster. The sheriff tried to corner me and ask questions about my dad, and I wasn't at all ready to open up to him. And he was trying to get my dad on and arrest him.
1: Uh-huh.
2: But because I was 18, he thought I was 17 or younger.
1: Uh-huh.
2: And he looked at my driver's license and wasn't happy, and he said, well, because it was up to me to press charges at that point. And I looked into two press charges, and the district attorney at that point told me at Benton County in Oregon, told me that he would get a slap on the hand and forced counseling. He wouldn't serve any time.
1: Mm.
2: So I decided I didn't want to, and I was a BAFTA case that year. I didn't want to be my whole life spread out in front of my small community that I grew up in.
1: Yes.
2: And everything be put in the newspaper. And so I decided not to press charges, but I did use it as leverage to, I then moved. I couldn't stay in Alsea after that questioning from the cops. So then I packed my stuff up a second time and told my dad I needed the car. And I was using pressing charges as a leverage at that point. And I moved into the battered women's shelter for 3 weeks because I had nowhere else to go.
1: Yes.
2: And finally someone offered me a place to live for the rest of my senior year. And I had to get support from my folks financially. So I had a meeting with my mother, and that's when we sat down and I said, I need $300 a month to cover my counseling.

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1: I'm sorry, we had to take a break there because of time. But Katie, just listening to your story gives me huge compassion, huge compassion. And a lot of people, there is no one they know who could even begin to understand the depth of the trauma that you've gone through. But there are some people who would give anything to be able to have someone to talk to like you, one-on-one, where they can help, where you could help them process the pain, because you know what it's like firsthand. And so have you been able at times to talk with someone who starts opening up to you and you know that they need somebody to talk to?
2: Yes, I have. I've had multiple opportunities through my church and also through just working in the mental health field.
1: I worked really?
2: As a resident treatment worker for a little over 10 years locally, and then our state closed our facility same year I had breast cancer in 2015. And then I went through the treatments and then went back to work only at a facility 2 hours away. And I come home on my days off. So I was trying to keep my career going, and they let me go because of chemo brain and short-term memory loss from chemo. So now I work part-time, and for the last 4.5 years, I've been working at a drop-in center for mentally ill as a peer support specialist. And helping people, that, you know, with many kinds of mental disabilities.

0: and I'm on disability myself because of what happened through the state of Iowa. Uh-huh. Uh-huh. So I just work part-time now because that's physically all I can do. I get too tired.
1: Well, Katie, I just have to say this. Because you have endured that which many people won't understand, they can't, mm-hmm. but there are those who desperately need to be able to talk to somebody who could have compassion, who could understand the issue of abuse. I think you could be God's gift to certain people that really they would not know that they could have someone who really would understand. And so I say that just because I had bizarre growing up, but my bizarre wasn't like yours, but I didn't talk about it for literally until I was in my 40s. I just couldn't get it out.
0: And yeah, it is. The only reason I got mine out in my 20s is because when I moved in with Sarah, that was a stipulation for me to live there, was to get counseling.
1: Mm-hmm.
0: And that was the best thing she could have done as a condition.
1: Yes.
0: Because yes. Then I finally got some help. Otherwise, I was doing some pretty weird things in class. I left one class because when I went to the second high school, way bigger than I grew up in, I had to take this personal relationship class that was a social science class that was not offered at my old school, but I had mm-hmm. to have it to graduate at that school. So I was taking it as a senior. I think it was a sophomore level class. And they were going to bring in one day a speaker from the Center of Rape and Domestic Violence.
1: Mm.
0: And I did not want to hear, I didn't know what they were going to talk about, but I didn't, it triggered something in me.
1: Yes, yes.
0: So I got up and left my books and just said I had to use the bathroom and I left.
1: Mm-hmm.
0: And it was a mm-hmm. double period class. I was gone the whole hour and a half.
1: Mm-hmm.
0: And right before lunch, I came back to get my books. And the teacher was questioning me, asking me what was wrong. And I guess it alerted her that there was something up.
1: Mm-hmm.
0: And so I went to lunch, but I just wouldn't share much with her. I didn't know her that well. And so after lunch, I went to PE, and a student aide from the counseling office came and got me and wanted me to see the counselor, like, right now. And so I left PE, went to the office, and the counselor was, she had a fishbowl office, but I can remember her pulling the blinds mm-hmm. down and
1: yeah.
0: locking the door, and it was like, why am I getting this special treatment? I had not shared it with anybody.
1: Yes.
0: And she sat down with me and started asking questions, probing questions. And
1: mm-hmm.
0: I was vague, but I answered them. And then it was like, all of a sudden, this was also that during the time I was living with the first family, I was going to a church that was very, you get counseling in the church. You don't go outside the church for counseling. And if you do, then there's disciplinary action. And so I was trying to protect the house, the home that I was living in mm-hmm. currently. And here the school counselor was wanting me to get help outside the church. I was taking.
1: Yeah, yeah.
0: So, it was horrible.
1: Well, the one thing good is at least they saw.
0: And
1: that they even tried. Mm-hmm. That's huge, because it's one thing if people know that you had, and I call it bizarre, that's my word. I had bizarre, you had bizarre, we had different kinds of bizarre, but wow, you know, the fact that somebody tries, I remember I could not get it out. Somebody kept trying to talk with me, and I appreciated that there was an attempt. But I saw this woman like 15 years later or 20, and this woman came up to me and said, "June, I tried to talk with you." I said, "I know you did. I know you, I just couldn't get it out." And, yeah. You know what I'm talking about, because,
0: yeah, because
1: you've been there.
0: In high school, the teachers would ask me questions. They'd see, I guess they saw it in my behavior. I didn't know anything different, you know. This was mm-hmm. just the way I was raised. So to me, it was normal. But, I had two different lives. I had a life at school and a life at home. And I acted mm-hmm. accordingly, depending on where I was. And... you know, it started at a really young age, because I remember we moved out to LC I was 5 years old, and I started kindergarten there that fall. We moved in the spring.
1: Mm-hmm.
0: And all five of us lived in a 10x50 trailer with two bedrooms. My two brothers took a bunk bed in the mm-hmm. little bedroom, and I didn't have a bedroom, so I slept on the couch in the living room. And
1: right, got it.
0: I woke up in the middle of the night, just after we'd moved in there. My brother had sleepwalked, the one that's the middle one that's 12 months younger than me. We were real close, and mm-hmm. he woke up in the middle of the night and peed on the floor in the living room in the corner, and my dad got up. Mm. I woke up to him bawling, and my dad caught him peeing on the floor, and he had his boots on, and he just started kicking the crap out of it.
1: Mm.
0: Wow. So I jump on my dad's back. I'm 5, he's 4, and
1: oh, yeah.
0: I'm trying to pull my dad off my brother, and my dad took his hand and just shoved me across the room.
1: Mm-hmm.
0: And from that day on, for probably 2 years, a year and a half at least, I guided my brother outside to pee when he mm-hmm. sleepwalked, because I mm-hmm. didn't want him getting beat up.
1: Right. Yeah, sure.
0: And just stuff like that, you know. I wasn't his biggest punching bag. I mean, once in a while I would get hit just because I would get in the way.
1: Mm-hmm.
0: But my middle brother got the bulk of my dad's anger. And he also was, I found out when I was like 38, he did some sexual stuff with my brother too. My youngest brother doesn't have any memory from age 7th grade and down. He remembers his high school years, but he has no memory. So yeah. I haven't been able to compare stories with him as much as I have Anthony, my middle brother.
1: Yes.
0: And it's uncanny how two kids can grow up in the same home and have such different stories. Because
1: absolutely.
0: My dad was a master of keeping us apart.
1: Mm-hmm.
0: When he wanted to.
1: And people are treated differently. I mean,
0: yeah.
1: one child can be treated one way, and
0: yeah.
1: the others not have any idea of what's going on.
0: They had no idea.
1: Yeah. Well, I remember my two sisters saying, why didn't you tell us what was going on? And I said, I couldn't. Yeah. I mean, I didn't have words. So, you know, I keep thinking you are a blessing because people can even hear you and think she would understand. And this is real. It is real.
0: It is real. When you're going through it, it seems like you're the only one.
1: Yeah.
0: And the thing that made me help me open up was the gal that came to the school, because, of course, I was trying to protect my first home. I said, I'll get counseling at school if you don't tell the people I'm living with.
1: I got to go. We'll be right back.
2: Do you ever struggle to believe that God loves you, that he accepts you, forgives you, and sees you as his precious, beloved child? So many people have a distorted picture of God, that he is distant, disappointed, or doesn't care about what's going on in our lives. The truth is, God cares about you more than you know. 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
1: Well, Katie, I have a question for you. Have you actually written your true story down?
2: Yes, I have. A little bit. I mean, I've written like an outline for a testimony.
1: Because, you know, when things have happened in the past, it's one thing if it's not trauma, but if it is trauma, then those who have had trauma, they can push the trauma into the back of their minds, seeking to move on with the necessity of surviving. And sometimes, then all of a sudden, memories come back, and you're trying to sometimes properly honor a particular relationship, but it can be so difficult when it hasn't been fully processed. So, you know, certain things can be so deeply buried, meaning buried pain, that those painful times are kind of walled off, and eventually, the past
2: gets in the way. Yeah, it comes around and slaps you in the face,
1: and it can push its way out from the recesses of the mind, and it'll and then it'll come back to consciousness, and there can be dreams, there can be emotions. Flashbacks are huge. And then there is the time of what you find is over time, when you're able to face it and literally process it, then there is a time for the healing truly to begin. Where are you in the healing process? I know you're 60, age 60. I know much of what you described was early, but still.
2: I've gone through some EMDR to release some of the trauma. What I haven't been able to get rid of or shake off of me is the hypervigilance, because I've been hypervigilant my whole life, as far back as I can remember as a child. So even before I can remember the sexual abuse starting, even when my dad was grooming me, I mean, I can look back and see the patterns. And I've gone through quite a bit of healing. I mean, I've forgiven what's happened. I had to, because I was carrying it and it was ripping me up physically inside. I had ulcers because of it. So I've gone through quite a bit of healing that way. But the tension of and being triggered by, like, my mother, and my dad died about 6 years ago, and I had to go out and take care of him for 3 weeks while we were getting him help. He was in hospice. My mom was killing him, not feeding him. I did not know he was in hospice because he wasn't being fed right. And I got out there and had to send my mom to California so I could get him help. And for 3 weeks, I was taking care of him. He was bedridden with Parkinson's. Mm. And
1: yes,
2: that was tough for me. I did not want to take care of my dad, my abuser.
1: Yes.
2: And change his diaper. And, yeah, it was not pretty. But I did it. And my mom, I think I still have some resentment from her for putting me in that position. She was blind by choice because she didn't have cataracts removed. We finally got them removed by giving her an ultimatum. She thought she could do it naturally. She was doing off-the-wall things to try to get her cataracts to go away, and they wouldn't. And, yeah, that's a whole nother story. But I just... The hypervigilance is always there, always there. And I don't know how to get rid of it. I've had prayer for it. I just don't know. I mean, it's not really a, I guess it would be a type of fear. I don't know. But it's just, I just have it there all the time. And
1: what does that look like for you?
2: It's like a tension of waiting for the other shoe to drop. Always waiting something around the corner, unexpected happening. Waiting for maybe a threat, because my dad threatened me to keep me quiet. He would tell me that if I told anybody about what was happening between him and I, that the three of us would be taken out of the home and I'd never see my brothers again. Well, I was close to my brothers, so that kept me quiet. I didn't, you know, I was pretty naive, but because I could have called my aunt. My mom has two sisters in California. I went to live with my aunt in California for a year, my freshman year of high school, and if I had told her, I was 14, if I had told her anything about what was happening, she would have kept me and paid my way through college. She told me that years later. So it's just, you find out.
1: Yeah.
2: Through the experience
1: but
2: of
1: you
2: life.
1: Didn't know that. You did not know that.
2: I didn't know that.
1: I want you. I want you to repeat after me. That was then. This is
2: that
1: now.
2: This is now.
1: Say it again.
2: That was then. This is now.
1: Now think about even your childhood and your earliest, well, we'll just make it your up through high school. Say, think about that and say, that was then.
2: That was then.
1: This is now.
2: This is now.
1: And what I'd like for you to do is for this month, I mean, like I'll say 30 days. I want you to say it every day, several times during the day. And by the way, down the road, you're going to be able to share that little bit with somebody else. It's going to, because it's something that was traumatic that happened back then. And you've had some current things, you know, not just your dad, but now your mom. But it's still different because you know you have choices today that you did not have when you were young, right?
2: Absolutely. And I stopped it from happening. In my family, there it did not happen. I have a son, and I had a daughter. She only lived for 9 months and passed away.
1: I'm sorry.
2: And then my son, who's 30, has been married 4 years. He had a baby daughter stillborn in 2024, so I lost my first grandbaby.
1: Mm.
2: And it's just, it seems like there's been a lot of loss in my family.
1: Mm-hmm. Mm-hmm.
2: All baby girls. 6 months after I lost my daughter, my youngest brother's wife gave birth in 2000 to a baby girl, 9 pounds, stillborn. Mm-hmm. And they did an autopsy. They don't know why she came out.
1: Yes.
2: As a stillborn. So, and all of them were girls. So it's just been tough. I just think, Lord, why would this sin, you know, that seems to permeate my family visit us on, you know, when, you know, because I wanted a baby girl so bad. And when she was born the way she was, with severe microcephalic head, not enough brain power to keep her breathing, once her brain, her skull closed at 6 months, and by 9 months she stopped breathing. And there was nothing the doctors could do.
1: Mm-hmm. So, you know, you have a capacity to give love, because you know what it's like to not be loved in the right way.
2: Right.
1: I'm thinking, there's a particular scripture I want you to write down, and because I think this is where you are. The scripture is unusual. It's Job 36:15, and it says, "Those who suffer, he delivers in their suffering. He speaks to them in their affliction." What, see, you can have a compassion that many cannot. They haven't been there. And you understand the pain of suffering. And likewise, you can give literally, there's empathy where you know what somebody else is feeling. And then there's compassion where empathy says, I've been there, I know what that's like. Compassion says, I've been there, and I'm going to stick with you until the hurt is gone.
2: Mm-hmm.
1: So you, because see, you value that. You know what it meant when this aunt gave you compassion, and she was willing to do more, she just didn't know. But my thought is, let me ask, would you like for us to talk again?
2: Yeah. Could you talk to me after the program?
1: I can't right now, but we definitely will talk. And we're going to continue where we were when we get you scheduled. But just know I care, I want to help, and we're going to talk about stress and how to recover from this lifestyle of stress that you've had. We will talk more. You hang on to hope.
2: Okay.
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10: 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I'm your host, Brian Perez, and we have a special show for you today, not just because licensed professional clinical counselor Becky Brown is with us. 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In fact, it still has that new book smell. I love it. It's called Unbreakable Courage, Strong Faith in an Age of Anxiety, Chaos, and Exhaustion. 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I highly recommend you buy more than one copy. Maybe we can talk about that a little bit more later on. But Max, welcome to the show. So good to have you here on New Life Live.
11: Oh, it's my treat. It's really an honor. I appreciate the invitation, and it's good to see you both. You look terrific.
12: And so do you. And so do
10: yes,
12: you.
10: Yes.
12: You know, Brian, you said that Max is known as America's pastor. Max, what does that feel like to be the pastor of America?
11: I never solicited that title. It was a kind recognition that just kind of took on a life of its own. But I really love what I do. I still preach at our church in San Antonio, Texas. I'm not senior pastor anymore. I was, seemed like forever. But now we have a role called teaching pastor. And that means I preach about 15 to 20 times a year. I still write a book a year and I still write children's books. But my big job these days is being a good grandpa. I have seven grandchildren. I've had three new grandchildren just since Christmas.
12: Wow.
11: So it's a busy, busy time in the Lucado household.
12: It is. What a great legacy. You know, Max, this book, Unbreakable Courage, it's coming at a time where so much seems wrong in the world. Like, just, you know, how do we keep going when it feels like everything's overwhelming? How does faith help us sustain the courage that we need to do whatever our life is calling us to?
11: Well, the statistics are sobering, and I'm not telling the two of you anything. You not only read the statistics, you hear the voices and see the faces. One out of three Americans battles to one degree or another with depression. The suicide rate is as high as it's been since World War II. The rate of anxiety among especially teenagers and young adults is as high as it's ever been. There's an epidemic of loneliness in the world that we're trying to replace with phones and social media and AI, and that's not going to work. And so it is an unusual season in which we live. Just yesterday, a person said, "Do you think that politicians will ever quit yelling at each other?" Oh, what a good question. I'm a little bit cynical in giving a positive answer on that. But this isn't the first generation to face major issues, not at all. And if the Lord tarries, not the last. And so that's why I selected a particular generation. The story of Elijah, I think it speaks to our day.
12: Well, we can't wait to hear more about it. Brian?
10: Yeah. You think you've read the story of Elijah in the Bible and you're like, yeah, there's nothing more that I need to learn about that. I think I know it all. No, no, no. You are going to get so much great insight from this book, Unbreakable Courage. 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I happened to get an advanced copy of it, finished it over the weekend. It was great because if you love alliteration, you will love this book. And as I was reading it, I could hear Max in my head reading it to me because we've enjoyed Max's voice over the years, and pick up the book at newlife.com. It's called Unbreakable Courage. We'll be back.
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10: Hey, it's Brian Perez. Becky Brown and I are back on today's New Life Live with our special guest, Max Lucado. We're talking about his new book that just came out today. It's called Unbreakable Courage. You can get it in the newlife.com store. Max, one of the things you mentioned in the book is how we should pray impossible prayers, I think is how you phrased it. But would you say that sometimes we're afraid to pray those in case, you know, the Lord, quote unquote, lets us down, things don't quite go the way that we would have liked them to?
11: Prayer certainly is a mystery, isn't it? I'm not sure why God wants to hear from me except for the fact that he wants to have a relationship with me. And I've struggled in my life as to why a prayer, why me? I can't even get the plumber to call me back. Why do I think God wants to hear from me? But the fact of the matter is, from start to finish, communication with God is a call, a privilege, and it makes a difference. The story of Elijah demonstrates a man who believed in the power of prayer. There was a time in which a friend of his had a son who died, and she actually was angry at Elijah, but Elijah didn't retaliate in kind. He instead, he went and prayed for the boy. Now, keep in mind, this is 8th century B.C. This is long before the life of Christ. No miracles of raising Lazarus from the dead did Elijah have to consult. This was uncharted territory, but he went and he prayed urgently. He prayed, and the boy came to life. Now, there was a time that Elijah prayed for a drought to end, and the drought came to an end. He was a man of prayer. In fact, when the writer of the book of James wanted an example of a prayer person, he reminded all of us about Elijah. And he pointed out that Elijah's prayers were answered. But then he said, Elijah, who was a man just like we are, just like we, he's pointing out he didn't have anything that you or I don't have, except maybe a deep faith. So I encourage us all to, before we panic, let's pray and let's articulate our prayers from the bottom of our hearts. Your heavenly Father wants you to hear from you the concerns. Mm-hmm. Always choose prayer rather than despair. That's the first step.
12: Wow. And even, you know, what you call it is an Elijah-level prayer. And so many of us don't think of us like Elijah. Yet, just that passage that you just quoted is a reminder. He was a man just like us, just living life on the earth, looking to God for the help and the resource, and we all need that. Doesn't matter that it's the 21st century now.
11: And prayer is not just what you say in between our Father and Amen. It's living in an awareness, abiding relationship with Christ. It is a busy world in which we live, and some people might find it difficult to carve out early morning minutes or late evening minutes, and that's okay. Just try to make it your aim to stay in communion with Christ throughout the day, as you're standing in line at the grocery store, as you're waiting for the light to change. Make it your aim to keep your mind set on Christ. Pray constantly, the Apostle Paul said. You know, if I live in a spirit of communion with Christ, that's going to keep me out of some trouble, because I'm not going to want to react in a certain way, knowing that Christ is right there on, he's listening, he's communing with me. And so there's something wonderful about spiritualizing our day-to-day life by basking in a spirit of prayer throughout the day.
12: You know, Max, there's so many people that have prayed for things, prayed for people. We hear them on our program all the time. They've called in and, you know, whether it's a relationship that has, you know, failed, or maybe an estranged adult child that doesn't speak to them anymore. And, you know, you talk about when Elijah gets to that place where he's just struggling and he wrestles with God in prayer. What does that look like for us today, when we're talking about prayer? So many of us want that instant reaction from God. I'm praying for this, and I want you to deliver it. What does it mean to wrestle in prayer?
11: Yeah, I think it's helpful to be reminded that prayer is not asking, it's not just asking God to do what we want, but it's asking God to do what is right. Jesus, when he prayed, said, not my will, but your will be done. That's the most important example of prayer that exists in the Bible. Jesus, on the night before the crucifixion, he made his desire clear, take this cup away from me. But then he said, not what I want, but what you want. Prayer is submitting ourselves before the hand of a loving and living God and saying, God, here's what I want. Here's my desire. I so long to be in communion with my children again. I so long to have my life extended, to have this condition, this physical concern eliminated. I so long. Please hear my prayer, oh Father. But in the end, I know you know what is best. It is a beautiful example of deepening our relationship with God. And here's the deal. If you present your prayer to your Heavenly Father, and then your Heavenly Father does not respond in the way you want him to or the time that you want him to, then you can have confidence in knowing that his will is perfect. Mm-hmm. I just got off the phone yesterday. No, was that this morning? No, it was in the last 12 hours with a dear friend who got word that there's nothing else that can be done for his cancer. This is a wonderful man, just a man of God. And he said that the doctor came into the hospital room and said, "We've done all we can do. There's nothing else. It's just now you're on the clock," is the way the doctor said it, which probably could have been said better. But my friend gave this response. He said, "Well, I've prayed about it." And he said, "The bad news is I'm dying. The good news is I'm dying. I think I'll have dinner." That was the entirety of his response. He said, "I prayed about it." So he had left that in the Lord's hands. And he knows God loves him. He knows God's ultimate answer to prayer is not in this life, but the next life. Right. And God answered that prayer with peace, really not with more breath. It doesn't appear, at least right now. But he had entrusted his concerns. I think that's an Elijah-level prayer. Whatever you want, Lord, that's what I'll do. Please don't interpret that if God doesn't answer your prayer the way you want him to, that he doesn't love you. That's not right. In fact, he so loves you that he's going to give you the right answer to your prayer.
10: I love what you say in the book, Max, that we're either resting in prayer or we are wrestling in prayer. That's such a profound concept. Another thing that I read in your book, and I already know the answer to this, so I'm going to let you answer it. Some people might be listening and thinking, well, of course Elijah could pray like that. He was Elijah. What do you say to them?
11: I would say Elijah became like that by praying like that.
10: Yes.
11: You know, there's something about wrestling in the presence of God. David in Psalm 51 confessing his sin, or Moses wrestling on Mount Sinai on behalf of the just released slaves, or even Paul pleading with God on behalf of his fellow Jews, wrestling with God. This is what moms and dads do when we wrestle for our children who are wayward. This is what we do when we wrestle for our parents who may be sick. We beg God. We make it clear. We present our case before him. But once again, we conclude the prayer by saying, "Lord, my mind is finite. My understanding is small. Your ways are perfect. Your wisdom is unsearchable. I submit myself to your will. Here is my request, but I submit to you." And I think that shapes the soul of the person, and even equally important, it lifts the anxiety. We can from then on say, "Okay, I have cast that concern before the Lord because he cares for me. So I'm going to cast it. I'm going to leave it with him. Be anxious for nothing," the scripture says, "but in everything by prayer and petition with thanksgiving, let your requests be made known to God." So rather than turning to anxiety, let's turn toward our Heavenly Father and make our requests known to him.
12: You know, it's interesting about that, Max. We do live in an age where there's a constant cycle of what we need to know or what somebody's telling us we need to know. And you mentioned in the open even about artificial intelligence and just that constant connectivity. It's interesting because when we think about what you just said, we don't go straight to God. We don't go in prayer. We go to the news cycle. And then we wonder why we are so disrupted or feel that anxiety. Right. How would you encourage somebody, you know, because it's a real thing. We carry around our phones that have that constant cycle that we need to know everything. Even the weather report is like, take cover. Yeah. You're going to, you know, it's just constant.
10: It's like every time the bell rings on the phone, "Oh, look, more anxiety." It's
11: great. It's a DoorDash anxiety. It's being delivered right to our house.
10: Yeah.
11: So should we, if a person spends, you know, 2 or 3 hours a day listening to network news criticize the other political party, and then spends 40 or 45 minutes or maybe an hour a day scrolling through posts and messages, all of which, each of which is comparing one person to the next. So if we spend 4 or 5 hours in that type of environment, should we be surprised when we're anxious? Should we be surprised when we initially have worst case scenarios as our default reaction to some of the changes in life? It could be that the reason that we have anxiety as a pervasive pandemic of our day is because we are simply not wired to manage so much much threat.
12: It's and so,
11: so
12: true.
11: Much anger. Elijah, before he was really enlisted in his ministry, it wasn't his first thing. The first thing was a courageous appearance before Ahab and Jezebel. But the second big season of his ministry was complete isolation. God sent him to a brook, to a ravine where he lived. And we're not told how long, but a lot of commentaries suggest about a year. But he was by himself. It was some type of preparation by isolation. Can you imagine? he was taken care of by the ravens, and he drank water out of the brook. And I do not know why that was important, but I can imagine he came out of that season with a tender relationship with God, knowing that God would feed him every day, care for him every day, keep him safe every day. It wasn't a comfortable life, but it was a life that deposited seeds of faith that we see bearing fruit throughout the life of Elijah. I would be the first one to say, and I'll volunteer, let's all volunteer together. Less TV time, less social media time, more time with the open Bible, more time with open heart in front of God. If you're battling anxiety, watch your input, watch your diet, and see if you don't improve your outlook by bringing more faith into your system.
12: It's so powerful because it is something, you know, we call them our phones, but they're literally computers, and they're a doorway to everything that's happening. And
11: everything.
12: This isn't even, some of us have lived long enough to remember when the phone was attached to the wall, and you could leave the house and never know anything while you're out and about. And now, and it's affecting us, generations younger and younger that are so concerned. Yeah.
11: I am deeply concerned. I mean, imagine a gambling casino, a pornography distribution center, a gossip magazine, all within a little tool you can put in your pocket. That's what it is.
12: Well, you can hear the music, Brian.
10: 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And we'll be back with more of Max Lucado.
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10: All right, we are back on New Life Live. 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And of course, the phone lines are open today, this hour only, at 1-800-229-3000, especially if you maybe want to talk about the subtitle of the book here, Strong Faith in an Age of Anxiety, Chaos, and Exhaustion. So, or maybe you just want to say hi to Max, because we do have a call like that right now. Here is Robin in Warrenton, Virginia, who listens to New Life Live on the New Life app. Hey there, Robin. Thanks for calling in today.
2: Oh, thank you so much. 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
2: Okay. Well, it's my very great pleasure and very great honor not only to call in to New Life Live, because I was pulling out the Bible that I was sent by Steve Arterburn. That was way back, I think it was right after December of 2021, and I had been going through being sick, you know, with the COVID. And so I just really appreciated that you guys are talking about the phones and waiting on a call. Like right now in our household, we're waiting on the plumber to call us back. So I really appreciate the topic and the fact that Max is a guest today, because the phone did send me a text that, hey, you know, because I listen all the time through the app. I used to listen to the radio before my radio broke. So I wanted to say, first of all,

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4: Side by side, hand in hand, if that was an experience that the little boy didn't expect, it didn't change the nature of the love that the father, in this idea would be God, had for the son or the daughter. And so I just wanted to thank you so much, because it's that kind of word picture that gets through like a zinger, that like an arrow to someone's heart. When we're not being honest with ourselves about, okay, this is going on. I'm starting a new job. I just broke my ankle twice, you know, that's me. And having anxiety about stepping in without having fear. And so the last blessing I wanted to share that might be a gift back to Max is that one little thing that your devotionals, and I'm sure this book is going to be awesome, it made me realize, like, ding dong Betty, I'm such a silly head because I came to know the Lord through a Billy Graham crusade when I was 7 or 8 years old. And I just thought about it for the first time, and it was the way that you put it in one of the little devotionals, that it said that Jesus being the Son of God. And if that was the Holy Spirit letting me know that maybe God had Jesus come as a human being so that I would know it's possible for me to be a daughter or for someone else to be a son. Because like they say, you know, God doesn't have any grandkids. And so I had never thought about that ever before, as just the fact that he came so that we could know that he wants a family.
5: Yeah.
4: So when they say that prayer is the last thing, I feel like, no, it should, you know, when all else fails, I think it should be the first thing. And even though I'm in my middle 60s, I still feel like a young kid, and I'm still learning how to rely on it first, because like you say, don't despair. And there's none that compares, right, to talking to Jesus and talking to the Lord through the Holy Spirit. And I just wanted to thank you so much.
5: Oh, Robin, thank you for calling in and saying that. Max, you are a prolific writer, a prolific author. Where did you learn to write like this? Did you set out to author all these books?
6: Well, thank you, Robin, for those words. It is encouraging to be reminded of God's love. No, I did not at all, Brian. I was a high school drunk. I was a college almost flunky. Came to Christ at the age of 20 and felt called to be a missionary. And in preparation for mission service, found that I really loved writing. And so nobody's more surprised than I am. I'm so grateful that God could use an old drunk like me to touch people's hearts.
5: We're talking to Max Lucado today on New Life Live, his new book, Unbreakable Courage. Robin, you're going to love this one, too. So are you all. Get it at newlife.com. We'll be back.
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8: Contests are open to legal residents of the continental United States 18 years of age or older unless otherwise specified, except employees, their parent, affiliate, subsidiary, or successor companies, advertising and promotion agencies, contest prize suppliers, participating advertisers, sponsors, and immediate family members of anyone so employed. Contest entries must include entrant's name, address, and daytime and evening telephone numbers. When individual contests require, birth date will also have to be included. One winner per household. Listeners can only win one contest, including but not limited to phone-in, email, internet, or postal entry once every 60 days. In the event of contest requiring telephone or fax entries, sponsors are not responsible for the inability of caller to complete the call within specified time, whether due to telephone equipment malfunctions, disconnections, busy lines, or other circumstances. Only calls to the designated telephone number will be eligible to win. In the event of contest requiring mail entries, postal or electronic, its sponsors are not responsible for the timeliness of delivery or electronic malfunctions that may affect the delivery or content of the entry. Neither are they responsible for misdirected, illegible, postage due, or lost mail. Decision of the judges is final. All participants agree to be bound by these rules, void where prohibited by law. All federal, state, and local laws and regulations apply. Prizes are specified within individual contest rules. Prizes are non-transferable and non-exchangeable. No substitution or cash equivalent will be made. Reserves the right to substitute a prize of equal or greater value if the awarded prize is unavailable for any reason. Winners agree to come by the station to provide proof of age and identity, photo identification a must, and to execute an affidavit of eligibility, indemnification, and release within 30 days of winning. Prizes can be mailed so long as winner completes a mail release form and also provides a copy of photo identification. Failure to comply will result in forfeiture of prize. Unclaimed prizes will not be awarded. All federal, state,

0: State and local laws and regulations apply. All federal, state, and local taxes are the sole responsibility of the winner. Participation constitutes permission without any further obligation to the contest winner to use winner's name, voice, address, and likeness for promotional purposes. Additional rules or eligibility requirements may be announced on air, provided on the website, or may be attained by sending a self-addressed stamped envelope with the identity of the contest inquiry to 6400 North Beltline Road, Suite 110, Irving, Texas, 75063.
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3: We are back from the break, or as we're going to start referring to them now, divine disruptions, because yes, that's something Max Lucado talks about in his new book. It's called Unbreakable Courage. And Max, why don't you tell us what you mean by divine disruptions? I mean, nobody wants to be disrupted. We're too busy. We're trying to get to work and all this other stuff that's going on. Disruptions are like, wait, what? Now? Not now. Not now.
4: Well, remember, the story of Elijah is based in what was the darkest period in the history of ancient Israel. 9 centuries before Christ, the whole country had sold out to the false worship, the worship of the false gods Baal and Asherah. It, terrible as it sounds, they practiced simple prostitution and even child sacrifice. It was just a deep, dark, dank period in the history of Israel. And we need to keep in mind, you know, the Jews are God's chosen people through whom he brought the Messiah. And Satan knows this, and he has always attempted to interrupt the lineage that was promised for Jesus' arrival into the world. And so that's what he was doing during the days of Elijah. God's response was divine disruptions. He brought about events that called the people back to him. And really, the story of Elijah is one divine interruption, disruption after another. Elijah showing up in the throne room of Ahab and Jezebel, the 7-year drought. Elijah demonstrating the power of God over death with the little boy who died. Most insignificantly, the event on Mount Horeb, of fire falling from heaven in front of what could have been a crowd of a million people. 850 false prophets saw their ministry come to an end. Just one interruption, one disruption after another. And that's how God worked through Elijah. I believe that's how God works today. I do believe God uses everything. We want him to bring blessings, but he permits burdens because his goal is to have a relationship with us. His goal is to get us home safely. That's it. His goal is to get us home safely. He's the father of the prodigal, pacing the porch, looking for us to come home. And he will allow us to spend time in the pig pen if that's what it takes for us to come to our senses. And so we need to understand that God's ultimate goal is not that Max be happy or not that Max be comfortable, but that Max be saved. That's God's goal. And once we can agree with God's agenda and submit our agenda to his, then we see these interruptions or disruptions as something that is intended to develop our faith and get our attention. And we learn to perk up, and instead of complain, we pray.
5: You know, you just described what life was like, what the world was like during that time. And I don't know that many of us who've read the stories throughout the Bible really can really take in how dark it was. But you also talk about how Ahab is not our enemy. So what do you mean? And, you know, how does that impact us with our cultural battles today?
4: Well, anybody who's read 1 Kings remembers there's that litany of listing of the kings, and so-and-so was more evil than any other king, and so-and-so was more evil than any of the other kings. And then we get to Ahab and Jezebel, and they are the worst of the worst, and there's a reason I've never met anybody who named their kid Ahab or Jezebel. I mean, they were vile. They were vile, and it's easy to look at them and say they were the enemy. Now, they were the pawns in the hand of the enemy. But one of the overarching messages of Elijah's story is the Lord God of Israel lives. and there is an enemy of the Lord God of Israel, and that is the devil. The devil. Secular society does not want to take into consideration the fact that there is a supernatural conflict taking place around us. Our biblical worldview says there is a God, and he does have an enemy. That enemy has been defeated. He will ultimately be cast out, but between now and his ultimate demise, he's going to stir up as much trouble as he can. That's why the Apostle Paul says, "Your enemy is not, our enemy is not flesh and blood, but our enemy is the, we do not fight against flesh and blood, but we fight against the powers of this present darkness, the principalities and the powers of this present darkness." And we need to keep that in mind. Otherwise, we begin to dehumanize humans. We begin to even demonize humans. And we see that the real problem is whoever's either elected or wasn't elected, or who made the movie, or, you know, who stars in the movie. Yeah, well, really, the big problem is the devil and his influence in the world. And that's why we fight with weapons that the world doesn't use. We fight with prayer and worship and trusting God's word. And so let's don't give in to pointing the finger at people. Let's acknowledge that the devil is still lurking around like a lion looking for someone to devour. To be real quick, let me add, he's not going to win. He's not going to win.
5: No, right.
4: And I don't think he can take our salvation. He can take our joy and our peace, but he cannot take what God has already given to us. So let's turn to our Heavenly Father for strength and just be at peace, because we know the devil's time is short.
5: It's such a good reminder, because of all the messages that are coming at us and the certainty at which they are delivered. You know, if you, I'm a fan of the comment column. I don't know why. I go to the comments when I see an article, and then I just watch the discussion. It's not even a discussion, because people are very certain with what they think the world is supposed to be like, good, bad, or indifferent. Mm-hmm. And they're very firm in their beliefs. That is the darkness of this age. And yet, what you're calling us to is solitude and silence, to come away and spend time with God. How do people do that?
4: I think what we can develop as we're shaping our souls, our inward being, is a deep conviction of the things that matter and an appreciation for the things that matter less.
5: Right.
4: What really matters is that every person has an answer to the two major challenges of life. One is failure or sin. The other is death. Unless a person has an answer for the fact that someday they're going to take a final breath, and unless that answer is life-giving and encouraging, then not life is going to be difficult. And sin, people may pretend that they've never sinned, but down deep we know we do despicable things. And we need grace. We need forgiveness. Now, from my perspective, the gospel is simply the fact that Jesus Christ paid for my sins, and he paved the way out of my grave. That's the gospel. That's core to me. And I'm not going to budge on that. I'm not going to budge. Now, there's a lot of secondary issues. How I should vote. What the role of a pastor should be in a church. Whether I should attend a particular church or not. Should a person tithe or not? I mean, we could. There's so many things that I think are important, but they're secondary. What we tend to do is get caught up in secondary things like they were primary things. Let's identify the primary things. For me, it's the death, burial, and resurrection of Christ. That's the gospel. I'm not going to budge on that. But on the secondary things, let's agree to disagree. Let's calm down. Take a deep breath. Let's realize we can live together with differing opinions about a lot of things. Remember that book that came out a few years ago, Don't Sweat the Small Stuff, and It's All Small Stuff? That was such a great book title. A great book title. And the book was good, too. But
5: That's
4: it really
5: right.
4: is small stuff. The big stuff, forgiveness of sin, victory over the grave. That's the gospel.
5: I think, too, when we have that strong conviction, Max, that you're talking about, what our belief system is, it gives us the courage in the face of a culture that is chaotic, And I also think that goes back to what you were talking about, even with silence and solitude. We don't have to have an answer to everybody. We have to have an answer to God himself, right?
4: Amen. Well said, Becky. Really well said. Yeah.
5: I've read the book.
4: Yeah, and we don't have to engage with everything.
5: No.
4: You know, we don't. I mean, if somebody thinks AI is the devil incarnate, well, that's their business. Okay,
5: right.
4: Go ahead. If somebody thinks that, you know, I overreacted about the danger of phones, well, I get that. Maybe I did overreact. We don't have to get mad at each other over everything.
5: Right.
4: That's a challenge of this day and age, because there is a tendency to yell at our neighbors rather than be kind to our neighbors.
5: And that's coming from that spirit of fear, that spirit of anxiety, the spirit of chaos that we live in. And Christ calls us to a mind of peace. And I think we can get there. We just have to encourage one another along the way.
3: Indeed. Something else from Max's book, Unbreakable Courage, there's a line that says, Christians should not be weird, just contagiously kind. And the Bible does talk about us being a peculiar people. Well, how peculiar would it be to show kindness in this day and age of chaos and anxiety and exhaustion? You've got to read this book. It's called Unbreakable Courage. It's from our guest today, Max Lucado. It's in the newlife.com store. 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You know, Christmas will be here in like 4 months. 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
3: Our guest today on New Life Live is the master storyteller, the king of alliteration, Max Lucado. His new book is called Unbreakable Courage. It is such a great read. You can pick it up in the newlife.com store. You know, I don't know how you guys read books. I like to have my pen ready when I find something I like and I underline it. But sometimes you get to a portion and you realize that, like, I'm not going to start underlining right away. I want to see where I'm going to start and where my underline is going to end, right? So as I'm reading page 21 of Max Lucado's book, Unbreakable Courage, it comes to this part and I'm like reading and reading. So what I wound up doing is, instead of underlining on this page, I don't know if you can tell on the camera there, but I just circled the page number down at the bottom because I figured, you know what? The whole page is really good. And it's talking about not resisting the season of isolation. Embrace it. Turn to God as your best friend. Find what it means to walk in the Spirit, to lean on and lean into Him as your comforter. Lay claim to a quiet place. We were just talking about silence and solitude, a spot where you can hear God's voice and where you can be honest with yourself and with God. It could be a park, could be a closet, it could be a patio, but the important thing is just find that place.
4: That's good for the heart, isn't it?
3: Mm-hmm.
4: It really is. In fact, I needed that reminder. Thank you, Brian, even though you read my own words to me. I've had a very busy weekend, traveled all day yesterday, got in late last night, started early this morning, and I've been a little frazzled myself. Mm-hmm. And as you were reading, I thought I could take some of my own medicine there. I need to just take a deep breath, go find it. It doesn't have to be an hour even, just right. 5 or 10 minutes to breathe deeply, to think deeply, and to praise greatly. It's a way of managing this busy life that we lead.
5: Do you know, I'm always amazed at the story of Elijah when after he defeats the prophets and he finds the tree and he's scared. Yeah. And that mm-hmm. it always shocks me because he doesn't pay attention to how God showed up for him. And I think many of us struggle with the recognition of God is preparing and providing. And like you just said, Max, when we're going 90 miles an hour, even taking the concept of I don't have to be all things to all people. Yes, I have responsibility, but God is the God of everything. Even of my schedule, if I allow him to be that way. But Elijah is such a great story for us. And we're just so grateful that you put him to words that we can identify with. What's the one thing that you hope from this book for the reader to receive?
4: Well, thank you for reminding us to discuss, at least touch on the fact that he was not always strong. Mm-hmm. Immediately after the Mount Carmel miracle, he ran. He got word yeah. that Jezebel was out to get him. And he ran and ran and ran and ran. Weeks mm-hmm. and weeks he ran. And finally, under a juniper tree, he really articulated a voice of suicide. He said, Lord, mm-hmm. I've had enough. Mm-hmm. And it's a powerful moment in the story of Elijah. But God came and ministered to him there, mm-hmm. told him to rest, mm-hmm. gave him some food. Elijah regrouped, went into a cave. God called him out of the cave and spoke to him through a still, small voice. I think that's some good practical counsel. If somebody mm-hmm. listening today battles with depression, could be you need to see a counselor, a therapist. These folks that you're talking to today can help you beyond anything. I stand totally behind New Life, and I have for decades now, and I'm so grateful. And they can connect you with somebody who can give you good spiritual advice and counsel. But at least get some rest. Get mm-hmm. some rest. Replenish yourself. Mm-hmm. Come out of the cave. God didn't let Elijah stay in the cave. He doesn't like mm-hmm. us to be isolated. Mm-hmm. And then listen for that still, small voice of God. He's not upset with you. He's still right. speaking to you. And I believe that that is a promise he gives to every person.
5: Mm. He is a loving and caring God. And here, you know, at the pinnacle of Elijah's ministry, then to go into the depth, there are people that are listening today that are struggling with loss of, you know, a loved one. Maybe they've passed away. They've struggled with their own shame of what they've done wrong or what decisions that they've made in their life. And they may be thinking, God's done with me. Well, how would you encourage them, Max?
4: I would say the reason that the Bible is a collection of stories is for people like you and me, mm-hmm. that these stories were captured to encourage us. The reason that we know that Peter cursed Christ is because Christ knew that we would all do things that would cause us unbelievable shame. Mm. The reason we know that the Apostle Paul wrote words like, what I want to do, I don't, what I do is what I don't want to do, is mm-hmm. because God knew we would say the same thing. So wherever you are in your life, the Bible is is full of people who are going through the same thing. Listen, the only reason their stories are in the Bible is they just happened to be around when the Bible was being written. We're all people who struggle with these challenges. Turn to the Word of God. Let it be the authoritative voice in the struggles of your life. You know, Elijah's story, he bursts onto the scene out of nowhere, and then his death is every bit as magnificent and spectacular. Mm-hmm. He's whisked up off the planet in a fiery chariot. Our Heavenly Father's going to come for us, too. He has promised that the day is coming in which he will come. I will come back and take you to be with me so that you can be with me forever. That's his promise to you. He made that promise the night before his crucifixion. This life is brief. I know it can be tough, but it's brief. And he will come for you. Live every day like he's coming today.
5: Yeah. Amen. Amen. You know, it reminds me of that old saying that says, only one life will soon be passed, and only what's done for Christ will last. And we have to encourage each other as the day is coming near. Even so, Lord Jesus, come. Thank you, Max, for this incredible book and the encouragement and your faithfulness to God in your ministry. It's something that many of us are looking for. We hear too many bad stories, you know, where people get trapped by the enemy. And you have been faithful, and we are grateful for that.
3: Yes, Brian? Indeed. Yeah, so many great takeaways from this book. It's called Unbreakable Courage. 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One other one that I wanted to touch on really quick. Whatever predicament you're going through, whatever drought you're going through, God has set a time limit for that. Max, I don't know if you can talk about that in like 30 seconds.
4: I can't. Everything that happens only happens for a time. It's just a season. And it came to pass. I remember hearing a Southern Baptist pastor, I love Buckner Fanning. He would always say, you know that phrase, and it came to pass. Because everything comes, but then it passes. Mm-hmm. It really does. It really does. Grief, as heavy as it is today, will pass. Doubts, as plaguing as they are today, will pass. Guilt, as heavy as it is today, it will pass. Weather the storm, it's coming to an end.
3: Ah, so good. 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Max, it was a pleasure speaking with you today. So good having you on New Life Live. We can't wait for your next book to come out. I mean, this one just came out. We're waiting for the next one. So I don't know when that one will be out. But thank you so much for your ministry, as Becky just said right now. We've enjoyed how the Lord has used you over the years. And just keep the faith, brother. God bless you. Thank you so much.
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4: 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And God bless you.
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12: In 1783, the Revolutionary War was nearly over, but America's future remained uncertain. Officers in the Continental Army were angry. Congress had failed to provide promised pay, and some considered using the Army's power to force the government's hand. George Washington understood their frustration, but he also knew the liberty they had fought to win could be destroyed by the very army that secured it. Washington confronted his officers and urged them to choose honor, patience, and loyalty to the Republic over rebellion. He could have used their anger to increase his own power. Instead, he used his influence to restrain it. Power asks what it can take. Character asks what duty requires. Washington's lesson still stands. Freedom survives when leaders place principle above ambition and remain faithful to God, country, and the people they serve.
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21: Before you were born, God chose you for salvation. So the first aspect of understanding God's plan for your life is understanding who you are in Christ. Ephesians chapter 1. Ephesians chapter 1. The first aspect of God's plan, which is really the foundation and the basis for understanding purpose in life, is found in Ephesians 1. And if you have your Bible, you may have it on your cell phone. Look at Ephesians 1, verse 3. Blessed be the God and Father of our Lord Jesus Christ, who's blessed us with every spiritual blessing in heavenly places in Christ. Graduates, God has blessed you with every spiritual blessing in Christ. Congregation, what a joy to know that every spiritual blessing is ours in Christ. What are those spiritual blessings? Verse 4, just as he chose us in him before the foundation of the world. You're chosen by God. Your life is not some genetic accident. It was not some anomaly that genes and chromosomes were brought together in the womb of your mother. Not at all. You were chosen by Christ to be born at this time, at this moment. Just verse 4, as he chose us in him before the foundation of the world, that we should be holy without blame before him in love. He chose you to represent his love, his grace before the world, having predestined us to adoption in sons by Jesus Christ to himself. Does the Bible teach predestination? It does. The scripture says that, having predestined us. This is not some hard, rigid predestination where human beings don't have any choice and they're either predestined to be saved or predestined to be lost. Not at all. But on the drawing board of heaven, before you were born, in the mind of an infinite, all-knowing God, God had a pre-designed plan to lead you to himself and to save you in his kingdom. A pre-designed plan where he would send the Holy Spirit to your heart and draw you to him. A pre-designed plan where he would arrange providences in your life so that you would know him. A pre-designed plan so that he would lead you, angels would lead you to read the Word of God and understand the truths of Scripture. So it says that he predestined us to what? To the adoption of his sons by Jesus Christ. What a joy to know that I'm chosen by God. What a joy to know that every spiritual blessing is mine in Christ. What a joy to know that I'm predestined to the adoption according to the good pleasure of his will. Verse 6, to the praise of the glory of his grace, which he made us accepted in the beloved. You are not rejected, you are accepted in Christ. We continue, in whom we have redemption through his blood. We are chosen, we are predestined, we are accepted in Christ, we have redemption through his blood, we have the forgiveness of sins according to the riches of his grace. So the first eternal truth that I want you to fix in your mind when the journey is long, when the mountain is high, when the road is rough, when the days are dark, you are blessed with every spiritual blessing in Christ. Hallelujah and amen. Amen. He chose us before the foundation of the world. When down is up and up is down, say to yourself, Christ chose me before the foundation of the world. Christ has a plan for my life. Christ has made me accepted in the beloved. He's given us redemption and forgiveness. And the purpose of these spiritual blessings, the purpose of this pre-designed plan, the purpose of him accepting us in the beloved, the purpose of him giving us redemption and forgiveness is so that we can share the glory of his name with others. We can live purposeful lives because we know that God has a purpose for us. His eternal plan is to save us for eternity. There is nothing more important to God than getting each one of us into heaven. All of heaven is focused on one thing, saving you. That's the function of the Father, Son, and the Holy Spirit. They have council meetings in eternity with the angels, and they say, how can I save that one? If I lose one of them, there will be an eternal loss forever. So Jesus' great goal is to save us. The second thing that we want to notice about this eternal plan of God is his eternal plan is to redeem us. His eternal plan is to save us. His eternal plan is to get us into heaven. And all of heaven is working on that. The second thing we want to notice about his eternal plan is this, that in addition to the plan to save us, he has a special plan for our lives. Jeremiah chapter 1, verse 5. This plan that Christ has for each one of us is not just some general plan. It's not some ambiguous plan. It's not some vague plan. Jeremiah chapter 1, verse 5. This eternal truth is not only true for Jeremiah, it's true for you and true for me. Jeremiah 1, verse 5. Before I formed you, let's get verse 4 as well. But the word of the Lord came to me saying, now it's the word of the Lord. Before I formed you in the womb, I knew you. Before you were born, I sanctified you and ordained you a prophet to the nations. So before Jeremiah was ever born, God knew him. Before Jeremiah was ever born, God had a very specific plan for his life. Is that true of Jeremiah alone? Was Jeremiah unique in that? Or does Scripture teach this as a continual truth throughout the Word? Well, turn to Psalm 139. Psalm 139. And you're looking there. This is a magnificent psalm. And the 139th psalm talks about the care that God has and the planning that God has from each individual. And we're going to start there with Psalm 139 and verse 7. Psalm 139, verse 7. Where can I go from your spirit? Where can I flee from your presence? If I ascend up in heaven, you're there. If I make my bed in hell, behold, you're there. If I take the wings of the morning and dwell in the utmost parts of the sea, even your hand shall lead me, your right hand shall hold me. In other words, what God is saying to you is this, whether you're on the mountain peak or you're in the valley, whether your heart is filled with joy or it's filled with discouragement, God says, look, I got a plan for you, and I'm going to guide you, so have courage. Then he says, if I say, surely the darkness shall fall on me, even the night shall be a light about me, indeed, the darkness shall not hide me from you, but the night shines as day. Now, verse 14, I will praise you, for I am fearfully and wonderfully made. Marvelous are your works, my soul knows well. Now, the key verses that I want you to look at here are verse 15 to 18. My frame was not hidden from you when I was made in secret. In other words, just as Jeremiah said, when I was conceived in my mother's womb, I knew you, that you knew me. My frame was not hidden from you when I was made in secret and skillfully wrought in the lower parts of the earth. Your eyes saw my substance being yet unformed. So God saw you when you were unformed. And this God that saw you when you were unformed had a plan for your life. Now, this is amazing. Get your head out of the dirt if you're discouraged today. You were chosen by Christ, redeemed by Christ, predestined by Christ for salvation, and he has a plan for your life that is larger, bigger, greater than you can ever imagine. Scripture says here very clearly, your eyes saw my substance being unformed. And look, in your book, they were all written. So God, your life was written in God's book ahead of time. And if we cooperate with God, if we are faithful to God, we can fulfill the destiny that God has for us and be in the place of heaven's assignment. Christ's object, let's listen to this one. He gives to every man or every woman their work. Each has his place in the eternal plan of heaven. Each is to work in cooperation with Christ for the salvation of souls. Not more surely is the place prepared for us in the heavenly mansions than is the special place designed on earth where we are to work for God. Does God have a special place for every single one of us to work for him today? Does he? God has a general plan for our lives and a specific assignment. But when we wake up in the morning, we don't know the surprises that have come that day, and God wants to unfold his daily plans for us every day. Now, let me say this. There are times that through our wrong, faulty decisions, we miss God's plans. But if we do, He will choose a plan B rather than the plan A, and the plan B becomes the plan A. This in no way negates the fact that God has a divine plan for each life. But do you know there's a passage in the Bible that tells us that if we stumble and fall and miss God's original plan because of our poor choices, God will redirect our lives and establish a new plan for us that becomes plan A. Did you know that text was in the Bible? Well, Psalm 37, verse 23.
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21: Psalm 37, verse 23. Because there are young people and adults that say to me, "Look, Pastor Mark, I look back over my life and I made some real poor choices. I think I missed God's pre-designed plan for me. And as the result of that, I'm in despair and discouraged." I say to them, "Look, if you think you missed God's plan for you, God has a plan B that He will reshape your life and fit you into, and that will become God's plan A, and He'll still accomplish His purposes for you." Look at Psalm 37, verse 23. "The steps of a good man are ordered by the Lord." So that is to say that when we make positive decisions, God is going to guide our steps into His plan. And He delights in His way. That's God delights in the steps of a good man. "Though he should fall." Now, was this person a good man or a good woman? Yes. But did they make some serious mistakes? Yes. Did they fall? They certainly did. Verse 24. "He shall not be utterly cast down, for the Lord upholds him with his hand." So if you look back on your life and say, "Look, I made some mistakes," and there are adults here today that you're looking back in your life and you hear me talking to these young graduates and you're saying to yourself, "Hey, look, I wish I was a young graduate again. I wish I could redo my life again. I wish I could make new choices again because I think I missed God's pre-designed plan." I've got incredibly good news for you. You may have fallen, but you're still chosen by God. You may have made a mistake and made many mistakes, but you still are redeemed by Christ. You may have not lived the life you want to live, but what does Jesus say? "The steps of a good man are ordered by the Lord. But if he fall, Jesus says, "I will hold him up." In other words, I'll put him back on the path. I will redesign his life, reshape his life, and plan A will become plan B. Now, there are times that other people make decisions that impact your life that you have no choice over. And somebody says, "Wait a minute, Pastor Mark, you know, and you graduates may know this as life goes on. There are times that life kicks you in the stomach. There are times that life takes your breath away. There are times that things beyond your control take over. And does that mean that you're off the course, that you're not with God's plan? Let me give you an example of that. Many of you know that I worked in the former Soviet Union for many, many years. Poland, Hungary, Yugoslavia. That I worked in Russia for many, many years. And one of my dear friends was Pastor Mikhail Kulikov. Pastor Kulikov and his father were both Seventh-day Adventist ministers. Pastor Kulikov became the president of the Euro-Asia Division for a number of years. But when Pastor Kulikov was young, he worked with his dad. His father was a pastor, and when Pastor Kulikov was only 21, 22, he worked as an associate pastor with his father. In working as an associate pastor, his father baptized six young people at midnight because it was against the Soviet law to baptize them. One of these young people was a Soviet sympathizer who was told by the Soviet authorities, the KGB, to go and take Bible studies from Pastor Kulikov to get baptized, then come back to the KGB and say to them that he forced her to be baptized. And so Pastor Kulikov's father was tried and put in prison, sent to Siberia for that. Eventually, Pastor Kulikov, about 6 months later, he also was tried and imprisoned. Now, Pastor Kulikov recognized, even as a young person, he was brilliant. And he knew Greek when he was in his early 20s. He knew Greek well enough to translate the New Testament. The old Russian Bible was in the Sodoto language. And Pastor Kulikov's goal was to attend university, learn Hebrew, so he could establish the Russian Bible Society to give the Russian people a new translation of the Bible. That was his goal. But what happened? The devil interrupted that by causing him to be put in prison. But you know what happened in prison? He met rabbis. And he was in prison for 5 years. And the rabbis gave him a postgraduate course in Hebrew. And he said to me, "Pastor Mark, the Soviet government put me in prison to silence my voice. But God allowed that to draw me closer to him and to give me 5 years in prison to study Hebrew, and I didn't even have to pay for it. I took my post..." Now, I'm not suggesting graduates should go to prison to take your postgraduate course. But here's the point. There were those that wanted to destroy God's plan A for Pastor Kulikov. But no power in hell, no wicked powers on earth can take you out of God's hand. Amen. Because God has a plan for your life, and God is going to enable you to accomplish that plan. There may be times we get off track, times we drift from God's original plan for our lives, but God is incredibly creative. And if we rededicate our lives to him, he'll redirect our lives, reshape his plans, and accomplish his goals for us. Now, there's another eternal truth in understanding God's plan for your life. The purpose of God's plan for your life is not simply to save you, but it's to put you in the saving business. It's to lead you to be an ambassador for Christ, to be a light to the world. 2 Corinthians chapter 5, verse 18 and 20. 2 Corinthians chapter 5, verse 18 to 20. The Apostle Paul talks to the church at Corinth. Now, the church at Corinth was really a problem church. If you read 1 Corinthians, the church at Corinth was filled with division and strife and conflict. The members were arguing with one another. The situation got so bad in the church in Corinth that it was filled with fornication in the church, filled with sexual immorality in the church, filled with incest in the church. This is the church at Corinth. In addition to that, members in the church were taking one another to the courts and suing them in courts of law. In addition to that, they had abused the gift of tongues, and they were speaking with sensationalism to impress others in the church. In addition to that, they were abusing the Lord's Supper. Some would come into the Corinthian church to celebrate the Lord's Supper, and at those years they had meals, and the rich would have their food, the poor would sit in the corner with no food. So the Corinthian church was a real, real problem for Paul. That's why he wrote 1 Corinthians. But he saw marvelous conversions by the grace of God taking place there. He saw the marvel of God's grace, the transformative power of God's love. And so when he writes 2 Corinthians, it has a whole different tone than 1 Corinthians. 2 Corinthians has triumph and victory in Christ. I thank God that Jesus not only delivers us from the guilt of sin, but he delivers us from the grip of sin. I thank God that there's transformative power in the gospel to change the lives of men and women. So now Paul, seeing the church at Corinth changed, wants to send them out as the ambassadors for Christ. So we come to 2 Corinthians chapter 5, verse 18. Now all things are of God, who has reconciled us to himself. Paul is saying to the church at Corinth, you have been reconciled through Jesus Christ. And if you've been reconciled, he's given you the ministry of reconciliation. That is, that God was in Christ reconciling the world to himself, not imputing their trespasses to them, and has committed to us the word of reconciliation. Therefore, we are ambassadors for Christ. As though Christ were pleading with us, we implore you on Christ's sake, be reconciled to God. Notice, we are ambassadors for Christ. If I have been reconciled to God, the highest goal that I can achieve in my life, the greatest ambition that I can have in my life, is to be an ambassador for Christ. Christ Object Lessons, page 327. Christ followers have been redeemed for service. I continue. Christ Object Lessons, 327. Our Lord teaches that the true object of life is ministry. Christ himself was a worker, and to all his followers he gives the law of service, service to God and to our fellow man. Here Christ has presented to the world a higher conception of life. I was fascinated with that phrase. Christ has presented to the world a higher conception of life than they have ever known. By living to minister for others, we are brought in connection with Christ. The law of service becomes the connecting link which binds us to God and our fellow man. The law of service binds us to God and our fellow man. There is no greater joy than serving Jesus. And as you enter into soul winning, your prayer life becomes deeper. As you enter into mission for Christ, your Bible study life becomes richer. As you enter in to witnessing for Jesus, Jesus witnesses to you. And the depth of your Christian experience grows in service. The true object of life, that is to say, the true purpose of life, is service for others. So God has a plan for your life. Not only a general plan, but he has a specific plan of where he will lead each one of us. That daily plan unfolds day by day. But that leads us to one final question, and the question is this. If God has a plan for my life, a plan formulated in heaven before I was born, how can I discover that plan? How can I know what that plan is? I want to share with you very simple principles. And if you will follow these, you will know God's plan for your life, and you'll know God's plan as it unfolds day by day.
22: 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And now a final thought from Pastor Mark.
21: First, trust in the Lord, verse 5, Proverbs 3, with all your heart. Lean not to your own understanding. In all your ways, do what? Acknowledge. In how many of your ways? Some of your ways. A few of your ways. In what? All your ways, acknowledge him. And he will do what? Direct your paths. What does it mean that he's going to direct your path? It means he's going to lead you into the place of his pre-designed plan for your life. It means that he is going to reveal his plans to you every single day. Trust in the Lord with all your heart. Lean not to your own understanding. In all your ways, acknowledge him. Desire of Ages, page 330. Somebody says, well, Pastor Mark, sometimes things are so perplexing. Sometimes things are so confusing. Sometimes I just don't know what God's plan is. Well, here it is. Desire of Ages, page 330. Our Heavenly Father has 1,000 ways to provide for us, of which we know what? Nothing. Those who accept the one principle of making the service and honor of God supreme will find perplexities vanish and a plain path before their feet. So if we make the one principle of making the service of God supreme, what'll happen? Perplexities will vanish and we'll find a plain path before our feet. So here's the first principle. First principle is this: believe that God has a plan for your life and trust Him that He's going to unfold the plan. Secondly, seek God's guidance. If any of you lacks wisdom, let him ask. It gives to all men liberally.
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9: It's the wonderful message of God simply saying, I sent my Son to save, and He is with you. 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
10: 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And while you're there, look for Pastor Brian's book, Unlimited Grace. Dr. Chappell reminds us of the power and mercy of God's grace that motivates and inspires us to serve our Heavenly Father. 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
9: The Gospel of Matthew, the first book in the New Testament, chapter 1, verse 1, as we say, how does God now answer what He has promised for so long? When we began months ago, back in Genesis, moving forward in the Scriptures, we saw that it was gospel at every stage. In every page, God saying, I will provide for people who cannot provide for themselves. I will send one who will make a way for them to come to me. Now He's here. Now the promised one comes. How does He come? Matthew chapter 1, verse 18.

0: We'll cover the rest later. Now, the birth of Jesus Christ took place in this way. When his mother Mary had been betrothed to Joseph before they came together, she was found to be with child from the Holy Spirit. And her husband Joseph, being a just man and unwilling to put her to shame, resolved to divorce her quietly. But as he considered these things, behold, an angel, the Lord, appeared to him in a dream, saying, Joseph, son of David, do not fear to take Mary as your wife, for that which is conceived in her is from the Holy Spirit. She will bear a son, and you shall call his name Jesus, for he will save his people from their sins. All this took place to fulfill what the Lord had spoken by the prophet. Behold, the virgin shall conceive and bear a son, and they shall call his name Emmanuel, which means God with us. When Joseph woke from sleep, he did as the angel of the Lord commanded him. He took his wife, but knew her not until she had given birth to a son, and he called his name Jesus. Please be seated. A teenager in a little village of Nazareth, probably under 100 people, where everybody doesn't just know your name, they know your business. And in just a few months, she'll show, and everybody will know, and it will be a scandal. And the teenager in the scandal becomes the mother of God. Amazing grace. As God is really scanning history for the situations of women long before the Me Too movement, long before the movements where women are seeking not just equality, but recognition and significance. And God, in this awful beauty, thrusts to the surface women's pain and shame and isolation and loneliness and hurt and pain and sin to make something very clear. Not only does he know the mess, but he has the ability to purify it, because it's the gospel where he is saying, I know the worst about these people, what has been done to them, what they have done, but I am willing by my grace to wash that away, and not just to purify the person, but to use them to construct a whole new reality. For from this line of women, as God is drawing the lineage through the mud of the mothers' lives, he is in fact leading to the wonder that they will be used for the lineage of the Savior of the world. What's the message? That God is not just purifying sin. He's making a new creation. He's constructing out of lives that have faced difficulty and hurt and pain and shame. And he's not just saying, that's gone. He's saying, I can still use and build and make something new out of what you yourself may have hated. God says, there is hope. I am showing you, I know the mess, but I can clean the mess and construct something beautiful again. I think of recent conversations with dads in this church, some whose sexual patterns have led them to be complicit in abortion activities, some who have had chemical addictions and it's destroyed much of their family. It's maybe years in their family suffering that, whose addictions led to rage and harshness and abuse. And as awful as that sounds, I will tell you, some of these conversations have been absolute joy. As men have said, that is what I was, but God forgave me. And he didn't just forgive me. He began by his Spirit to build something new in me, desires for him, renewed love for my spouse, renewed commitment to my family. And I'm different now, and my family is different now, and we're in total new ground. And that's not just idle talk. I mean, it's what the scriptures are meant to teach us, that God can work. Don't just look at the mothers. Look at the fathers with our gospel magnifier, and what do you see? I mean, verse 2, Abraham was the father of Isaac. You already know about Abraham, the man who would betray his wife, sleep with another woman, seek to kill his child and his mistress. But he would believe God. What we would believe if we said, here is a man, and we're expecting him to lead in the church. And of course, he's a murderer and an adulterer and a liar. We say, unqualified, unqualified. And that's just the beginning. Verses 2 and 3 mention Judah twice, the father of Perez and Zerah by Tamar. You already know about him. He is the one who would neglect his daughter-in-law and then abuse her and then seek to burn her. And only if she could supply the evidence, repent of what he had done. And we say, unqualified. But God said, the scepter shall not depart from Judah. His promise shall be maintained. Boaz, verse 5. Boaz was the father of Obed by Ruth. He marries outside the faith. He marries outside the clan of Israel. And despite all of that, he is still allowed to be part of the line. You don't even recognize the complication. Boaz, he is a descendant of Perez, who came out of the illicit relationship between Judah and Tamar. If there was an incestuous relationship in Israel, the product of that incestuous relationship would not be allowed in the temple, not recognized as part of the lineage of Israel for 10 generations. Now comes Boaz, progeny of Perez, in the 10th generation. He gets in just by the skin of his teeth. As God is saying, I said the scepter shall not depart from Judah. And God maintains the line of holy lineage, even as he said he would. David, verse 6, you already know who he was. You know his adultery. You know his murder, his bad children, his pride at the end of his life. You would say, unqualified. But no one is worse than the one mentioned in verse 11. Josiah, the father of Jeconiah and his brothers at the time of the deportation to Babylon. Jeconiah. Now, there's a name you don't hear very often. I don't know anybody who's named their kid Jeconiah. And I know why. The last king of the last sliver of Israel surviving. And even as Babylon is pouring into the land to take the people captive, Jeconiah turns to idolatry, away from God, and to serving the Babylonians. And Jeremiah the prophet says, no seed of Jeconiah shall sit on the throne of David. We say, unqualified. And Wait. God made a promise to David that from the lineage of David would come the Messiah. And now Jeconiah, a little further down the chain, is cursed and said by Jeremiah, none of the seed of Jeconiah shall have the promise of David. Oh, no. I mean, God made the promise to David and said it's irrevocable. You cannot have the promise to David and seemingly have the curse to Jeconiah. Because what that would mean is God would have to maintain the legal lineage of David, but break the biological lineage from Jeconiah. How are you going to do that? Verse 18. Now the birth of Jesus Christ took place in this way. When his mother Mary had been betrothed to Joseph before they came together, she was found to be with child from the Holy Spirit. What happened? God did not maintain the line of sin. He did maintain the line of promise. The legal title was maintained by Joseph, but Mary the Virgin was given a child by the Holy Spirit, and the biological line would not continue, even when the legal line did continue. 6 centuries before it happened, God not only prophesied what would happen, he took the steps to make it happen. My son will save, but he will come out of the mess without being tainted by the mess, by being born of a virgin. What God is going to do is provide a beautiful story to say to those who are in the mess, I can do things you can hardly fathom. Beyond your mess, beyond your difficulty, with a grace greater than you could ever orchestrate, I will bring about my promise to take people who are in the worst of circumstances and to bring my grace beyond them, even through them, for a beautiful purpose.
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0: So I've told you before of a friend. I've never mentioned his name. I won't now. I'll just call him Bill, a friend of ours whose childhood was so awful. His origin story, we could hardly bear to hear. As all he said he could remember of his childhood was his parents physically fighting outside his bedroom door. And a father so desirous of an affair with a neighbor that he intentionally drove his wife, Bill's mother, into insanity in order that he could have an unfettered affair with the neighbor. And now here is Bill, an adult, married, without any model, without any background to give him guidance. And he flies into rages, and his sexual addictions are destroying his family. And he doesn't know what to do. But what convicts him is learning of the prayers of his wife on her knees for a year, praying, Father, enter my husband's life. Convict his heart, turn him around, change him. And when Bill learned of how his wife had served him by her spiritual humility in his behalf, it broke him. He came to us to say, how do I live as a follower of Jesus Christ? How do I stop these rages? How do I stop this addiction? How do I stop all these things that are hurting my family? And if you were to see him now, a man repentant, humble, and gloriously walking with Christ for the beauty of his family, you would say God did something beyond what he could have imagined. God was working a grace that we can hardly believe still happens. We tell the stories in the church and we think he just made that up. No, the stories are here. God is working among us because he is still with us. That's the point. What is the genealogy teaching you? Yes, it's teaching you about the mess of the mothers. It is teaching you about the mess of the fathers. But if you've got fathers and mothers with the promise of a child, you know you've got a duty left. You got to find out who that child is. What will they name the child? We know because it's in the scriptures, and nobody went to babynames.com. It comes from the mouth of an angel. Verse 25. After Joseph woke from a dream, the angel of the Lord commanded him. He took his wife, but knew her not until she had given birth to a son, and he called his name Jesus. That's what the angel said. You shall call his name Jesus. Do you know what Jesus means? It means salvation or deliverance. And it's actually the same New Testament name as the Old Testament name, Joshua. It's just the same name in the Greek representation. And if you thought about that, this one who's coming, you're to name him salvation. You're to name him deliverance because he will save his people from their sins. It would make wonderful sense to you if you were Jewish in your background. You would know the genealogy. You would know the history. What are the Joshuas you remember? One is very easy, right? There was the one when the walls came tumbling down at Jericho, who took the people of God into the promised land. He was the deliverer of the people to take them from their slavery, from their enemies, into the land of promise. But the second Joshua comes much later, after the nation has been established, after the kingdom has been built, and then destroyed by its own divisiveness. The people are taken into slavery, and you remember, a remnant comes back to the promised land that's in absolute ruin. And they begin to build the temple. We need to honor God again. We're not sure how to do it, but we need to honor God. We need to build the temple again. They begin to build the temple again. And the high priest of the new temple of the ruined nation is named Joshua. And Jeremiah actually describes what is to happen with this new high priest. He says, tell the people to bring gold and silver and to make a crown for the high priest and put him on a throne in the temple. For he shall reconcile God and man. It's an amazing picture in the Old Testament of who Christ is. He is both king and priest. He is the one who comes to reconcile people who have a mess in their lives to a holy God. And at the same time, as a king, he has the authority to do that. He comes with reconciliation and rule. He comes to say, I can make you right again. And I have the authority to help you rebuild. I have authority over all creation. And I will use who I am for your sake. Wonderful, unless it's just past history. But that's not the only name. Verse 23. When the angel comes in the vision to Joseph, he quotes Isaiah, the prophet in the Old Testament. Verse 23. Behold, the virgin shall conceive and bear a son, and they shall call his name Emmanuel, which means God with us. He's not just the deliverer. He's not just the one who has the title that allows him to say, I'll be the reconciler between you and God. I'll make things right again, and I'll put you on a good course again. I have the authority for that. He's not just ancient history. He is Emmanuel. He is God with us. It's been the message from the beginning when God would meet with Adam and Eve in the garden. And when their sin seemed to put God away, he would keep coming in the clouds of glory, in the fire by night to lead, to descend into the temple to say, I will make my home with you. And then Christ would come among us and he would say, I am God with you. And then he would send his Holy Spirit so that even when he had ascended to God in heaven, he would say, I am in you and with you and I will never leave you, nor will I forsake you. It's the wonderful message of God simply saying, I sent my son to save, and he is with you. Whatever you face, he can work past the mess and build something new because he is God, the reconciler and the ruler who is with you. Some of you know, just this last week, I was in Medellin, Colombia, teaching pastors, and a nation that's filled with violence, with the remnants of the drug wars that tore the nation apart, and gathering with 1,500 church leaders and pastors, let me tell you, there were such assaults, spiritual and otherwise, on that gathering. And yet, to be able to say, against the difficulties of arrangements, against the difficulty of governmental opposition, against the difficulty of transportation to get there, God is with us. The Lord is near, and so we are able to move forward, believing he is blessing and helping and building as he said he would. the Lord is near. There is no more common note that I make to you when in the hospital or you're suffering different things. If you receive notes from you, you see it over and over. The Lord is near. And I recognize in that storm in which we ourselves were living, it was my message to myself again. Brian, preach the gospel to yourself. This is hard, but the Lord is near. And for that reason, do not fear. The Lord is near. Praise God, the one who knows the mess to rescue from the mess, because he is the Savior who is here. The Lord is near. Do not fear. Amen. Heavenly Father, so teach us of the blessings that you have given, that we who need to remember when the storms come, when the hardships come, when our own sin is so large in our eyes, we can hardly imagine that you would forgive us or fix it. But you have done it throughout history. And you teach it through the genealogy and the history of your own son. He knows our mess, but he came to save us from it, even if it must be from ourselves. So, Father, for those who are here that need to say it to you, Father, clean up the mess as we believe Jesus would die for our sins to cleanse us from it. And not only die, but live again to give us new lives of hope and power. So work in and among us, we pray. And we will not fear because you are here. We bless you in the name of Jesus. Amen.
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8: In 1783, the Revolutionary War was nearly over, but America's future remained uncertain. Officers in the Continental Army were angry. Congress had failed to provide promised pay, and some considered using the Army's power to force the government's hand. George Washington understood their frustration, but he also knew the liberty they had fought to win could be destroyed by the very army that secured it. Washington confronted his officers and urged them to choose honor, patience, and loyalty to the Republic over rebellion. He could have used their anger to increase his own power. Instead, he used his influence to restrain it. Power asks what it can take. Character asks what duty requires. Washington's lesson still stands. Freedom survives when leaders place principle above ambition and remain faithful to God, country, and the people they serve.
9: Hello, this is Pastor James Lanning. 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If you are interested or would like to learn more, reach out to us at dfwpastor@gmail.com. We would be delighted to get to know you.
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15: Pastor Greg Laurie points out how the early church faced opposition, significant opposition, but they persevered.
16: The authorities told the apostles to stop what they were doing, never to speak or teach in the name of Jesus. This was first century cancel culture. They were trying to cancel out the message of the gospel, but the gospel will never be canceled, ever, ever.

0: Jesus warned us that we may face persecution for our faith. It doesn't mean we're doing something wrong. In fact, it may be an indication that we're right with the Lord. Today on A New Beginning, Pastor Greg Laurie points to that characteristic and several others that show us how we're doing. If we're walking closely with the Lord, these traits will be obvious. It's good insight and a good opportunity to take some notes. Pastor Greg is in the book of Acts today, reading from the New Living Translation.
1: Let's grab our Bibles and turn to Acts chapter 3. And the title of my message is, They Had Been With Jesus. And now we come to the first miracle of the early church. We don't read that the Lord said, go to the temple by the gate, beautiful, the beautiful gate. It was a special gate there in Jerusalem. And there's going to be a guy there who begs for money. I want you to raise that guy to his feet. We don't read that happen. There was no pillar of fire. There was no angelic message. Peter and John were just doing what they did. They went to the temple and prayed. As they're walking in, here's a guy who was a fixture at the temple. Everybody knew him. Most ignored him. Peter looks down at him and the Lord speaks to Peter. Loose paraphrase, he says, look, buddy, I don't have any money for you, but I have something much better. In the name of Jesus Christ of Nazareth, get up and walk. He grabs the guy by the hand and pulled the man up. And of course, the man was walking and leaping and praising God. And now here comes an opportunity. The focus of this story is not the miracle. It was the door that the miracle opened. It was the opportunity that was now before Peter to preach the gospel. We read in Acts 3:12, Peter saw his opportunity and addressed the people of Israel. 5,000 people believed on this day as a result. And now Peter and John are brought before the Sanhedrin. That's sort of like the Supreme Court of the day, right? They had the final ruling. And we read in Acts chapter 4, verse 7, they brought on the two disciples and demanded, by what power and in whose name have you done this? Then Peter, filled with the Holy Spirit, said, leaders and elders of our nation, are we being questioned because we did a good deed for a crippled man? Do you want to know how he was healed? Let me clearly state to you and all the people of Israel, he was healed in the name and power of Jesus Christ from Nazareth, the man you crucified, but whom God raised from the dead. For this is the one reference to in the scriptures where it says, the stone the builders rejected has now become the cornerstone and their salvation and no one else. For there's no other name in all of heaven for people to call on to save them. Then the members of the council were amazed when they saw the boldness of Peter and John. They could see that they were ordinary men who had no special training, and they recognized them as men who had been with Jesus. And since the man who had been healed was standing right there among them, the council had nothing to say. All right, we'll stop there. So let's identify what it means to be with Jesus, what it means to walk with Jesus. If you're taking notes, here's note number one, or point number one, I should say. If you have been with Jesus, or if you're walking with Jesus, you will boldly share your faith. You know, for many, to share their faith is a duty, it's a drudgery, it shouldn't be. Be like Peter and see the opportunities. Number two, if you've been with Jesus, you'll be a person that knows scripture. People will know you have been with Jesus when you love to read and study the Bible, because Jesus said, lo, in the volume of the book, I have come. He'll come to you in the volume of the book. Here's another point about being with Jesus or walking with Jesus. You may not like, but it's true. A person who has been with Jesus will be persecuted. You'll be persecuted. The authorities told the apostles to stop what they were doing. No reason was given. They said, just stop. Don't do it anymore, Acts 4:17. But to keep them from spreading their message any further, we must warn them not to speak to anyone in Jesus' name again. So they called the apostles back in and commanded them never again to speak or teach in the name of Jesus. You know what this was? This was first century cancel culture. right? They were trying to cancel out the message of the gospel. But the gospel will never be canceled. Ever. Ever. That's the hill I will die on. There's other hills you can stand on, and they're important causes, but the hill I will die on is the hill of the gospel. No one will stop me from preaching it. They'll try, but they'll always fail. Notice that the issue was the name of Jesus. Stop speaking in the name of Jesus. I've been asked, you know, to pray at different events. I get asked to do these sort of civic events. And a couple of times I've been told, please don't pray in the name of Jesus. I'm going to pray in the name of Jesus, all right? I'm not going to be told I can't do that. And if they don't want me to do that, they shouldn't ask me to come and pray. Because that's how I roll. But that's how we pray. We go to the Father in the name of Jesus. I don't think it's a small thing. We need to pray in the name of Jesus. We need to preach in the name of Jesus. We need to live in the name of Jesus because there's power in that name. That's why, right? That's why it's so weird to me when non-believers invoke the name of Jesus and they say they're atheists. If you're an atheist, it seems the last name you would want to speak is the name of Jesus Christ. Remember, he didn't even exist. God isn't even real. And yet you say Jesus Christ. Why do you say that? Because in your own way, you're acknowledging he exists and there's power in that name, right? We know that. Even non-believers know that. And so persecution will come. That's one of the hardest things about being a Christian. Let's be honest. I mean, if you want to be loved by everyone, this is a problem. Because Jesus said, beware when all men speak well of you. I mean, if everyone thinks you're great and nobody has any issues with you and no one's ever upset with anything you say, I have to wonder, are you living in the name of Jesus? Now, I'm not saying be unnecessarily offensive. As much as possible, we should be the most loving person, the most caring person, the most compassionate person, the best neighbor, the best coworker, the best of whatever we do. But we're looking for the opportunities to get the gospel in at the same time. And if you do that, you will be persecuted. So what should I do when I'm persecuted? Go into the corner and sulk? No, the opposite. Here's what Jesus says in Matthew 5. God blesses you when people mock you and persecute you and lie about you and say all sorts of evil things against you because you are my followers. So Jesus says, be happy about it. Be very glad about it, for a great reward awaits you in heaven. So how can people tell that we've been with Jesus? Number one, you'll be bold in your witness. Number two, you'll be a student of Scripture. Number three, you'll be persecuted. Here's my last point. A person who has been with Jesus will be a person of prayer. You'll be a person of prayer. So after being persecuted, Peter and John were dismissed. What did they do? They went and got together with the Christians. Look at Acts 4:29. They're praying now together. And now, O Lord, they pray. Hear their threats and give your servants great boldness in their preaching. Send your healing power. May miraculous signs and wonders be done through the name of your holy servant, Jesus. Apparently, God affirmed this prayer. After this prayer, the building where they were meeting shook, and they were all filled with the Holy Spirit, and they preached God's message with boldness.
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1: You know, I've heard people describe a trip to Israel as seeing the Bible actually come to life. Hey, everybody, Greg Laurie. And I've been to Israel many times, and I've led a lot of tours, and I have to say that's absolutely true. Listen, when you're walking on the same stones that Jesus himself walked on, well, that's something that's enriching to your faith. It's not just a travel experience. It actually energizes and enhances your study of the Bible. Think of it this way. It's a vacation with a purpose. And we're going to be taking a tour of Israel April 6 to 15, 2027. 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
2: 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We're learning some of the characteristics that confirm we're walking closely with the Lord. Pastor Greg's message is called, They Had Been with Jesus.
1: Here's some important little truths about prayer found in these verses. Number one, they prayed together. So they're threatened by the Sanhedrin. They're told to no longer preach in the name of Jesus. What's the first thing they do? They said, let's get together with our fellow Christians and let's pray about it. Why? Because there's power in united prayer. Galatians 6:2 says, share each other's burdens, and in this way you obey the law of Christ. Jesus said, I tell you, if any two of you will agree together on earth concerning anything you ask of your Father in heaven, he will do it. Pray together. Maybe you've come to church today with a burden. Maybe there is a concern to you. You have a loved one that is very sick, or you yourself are very sick. Or you're facing a catastrophe, a crisis, a challenge, or you're just feeling down. It's such a great thing to say to a couple Christian friends, can we just pray together? And haven't you noticed how things can just change when you just lift it up to the Lord? Instead of burying that all by yourself, you share it with others and they help you sort of lift it up. It's like when you try to lift the couch all by yourself and how hard it is, and then you get three other people to help. Everyone takes a corner and you pick it up, and it makes all the difference in the world. They prayed together. And then as they prayed together, verse 23 says, as soon as they were freed, Peter and John returned to the other believers and told them what the elders had said, and they all lifted their voices together. And now, number two, verse 24, I love this part of their prayer. It says they prayed, O sovereign Lord. Verse 24, O sovereign Lord, creator of heaven and earth and the sea and everything in them. When we call God sovereign, it simply means that I'm acknowledging his greatness. So it's really a good thing to remember your God is all powerful. He's all powerful. That's why Jesus, in what we call the Lord's Prayer, taught us to pray as follows. Our Father who art in heaven, hallowed be your name. Your kingdom come, your will be done on earth as it is in heaven. Then it says, give us this day our daily bread. So Jesus is giving us a template for prayer. And he is in effect saying, if you have the luxury of time when you pray, take time to contemplate the awesomeness and greatness and power of God. And it will put your problem in its proper perspective. O sovereign God. And they prayed for God's will. Look at verse 29. O Lord, consider their threats and give us, your servants, great boldness in preaching your word. So they were told not to preach. So they said, okay, we're going to keep preaching. But now we pray that we'll be even bolder than they were before. They did not pray they would have a break from persecution, but that they might have boldness in persecution. It's sort of like praying, Lord, I don't pray for a lighter load. I pray for a stronger back. I want to be stronger and bolder. I think we all should pray that prayer. And once again, they were filled with the Holy Spirit. Let me remind you what it means to be filled with the Spirit. It means to be controlled by the Spirit. And as I've told you before, we should pray for the filling of the Spirit every single day. Because Ephesians 5 says, being filled with the Holy Spirit, speaking to yourself in psalms and hymns and spiritual songs. And so the idea is, ask for the filling of the Spirit again and again and again. And God filled them, and this prayer was pleasing to God, because verse 31 says, the place shook and they were all filled with the Holy Spirit. And I want to pray for that as we close our service. But before we do that, I want to just offer this final thought. Have you been with Jesus? Let me put it another way. Do you know Jesus? Do you have a relationship with Jesus Christ? It's a relationship with him that we all can have. because Christ died on the cross and rose again from the dead and now wants to come and live in us. Remember, I told you, being a Christian is not about imitation. It's about impartation, meaning Christ living in you. Does Jesus live inside of you right now? You say, well, I don't really know. Then he probably doesn't. If someone moved into your house in the middle of the night, do you think you'd know? They're cooking fish at 4 a.m. I'm not comparing Jesus to someone cooking fish in your house. I'm just simply saying that you would know if someone moved in your house. And don't you think of the creator of the universe, the sovereign almighty God took residence in your heart, you would know. And if you don't know, that would say to me, he doesn't live there. Well, that can change right now. Because the Bible says, for as many as received him, he gave them the power to become sons and daughters of God. Have you asked Christ to come into your life? Has he forgiven you of your sins? Have your sins been blotted out, wiped away, washed? Have you been refreshed? Or have you come here today with a burden and load of guilt weighing you down? Guilt isn't always a bad thing. Sometimes God uses guilt to just show us how much we need his help. The objective is not to get rid of guilt. The objective is to get rid of what causes the guilt. And what causes the guilt is your sin, you see. But if your sin is forgiven, and if your sin is removed, then the guilt goes with it. So let's not just deal with the symptom, let's deal with the cause. Go to the Lord and say, I know I've sinned. I'm sorry, I need Jesus in my life. Forgive me, Lord. And if you do that, you'll leave here a different person than when you came in. So we're going to close with a prayer. And if you want Jesus to come into your life, if you want to be forgiven of your sin, if you want to go to heaven when you die, pray this prayer with me. Lord Jesus, I know I'm a sinner, but I know you're the Savior who died on the cross for me and rose again from the dead. Now come into my life and be my Savior and Lord. I repent of my sin. In Jesus' name I pray. Amen.

0: 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And stay with us. Pastor Greg comes back in a moment to pray with us all. Now, did you make a note of those four characteristics of those who had been with Jesus? Number one, they boldly shared their faith. Number two, they knew Scripture. Number three, they were persecuted. And number four, they became people of prayer. If you weren't able to take notes or you missed a part of the study, listen to it again online at harvest.org. 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Well, Pastor Greg, we're excited to make available your new book called What Every Growing Christian Needs to Know. Now, we're likely speaking to someone who genuinely loves God, but feels stuck, stuck in the same exact spiritual rut they were in last year. You know, what does spiritual growth actually look like for the typical believer trying to juggle work and kids and bills and laundry and traffic and life?
1: Life. That's right. Well, that's a great question. And I would say that we need to understand that the Bible says the just shall live by faith. It doesn't say the just shall live by feeling. Our feelings can mislead us. We can have highs and lows. Sometimes we don't feel so good. But we need to discipline ourselves to do certain things that will help us to grow spiritually. And we just keep walking forward, put one foot in front of the other. And I know we feel we're so busy. We'll say, I don't have time for the Bible, but you have time for television. You have time for podcasts. You have time for doom scrolling on your phone. You have time for a lot of things. The reality is you make time for what matters to you. So make time for the Word of God. So I talk about that and a whole lot more in a new book that I've written called What Every Growing Christian Needs to Know. And we talk about those disciplines, those things that every Christian needs to keep in play in their life to be balanced spiritually and to continue in their spiritual growth. And so we want to send you this book for your gift of any size. Let me explain that for a moment, because we could obviously just offer it for sale. But the reason we say for your gift of any size is because we don't want anyone to say, well, I can't afford that and I can't have a copy now. No, we'll get you a copy. Whatever you send, we'll send you a copy in return. But there's somebody else that would say, well, I can afford that and I can afford to give extra so more people could get a copy. That's great. We appreciate that. And we take any resources we receive from these special offers that we make available to our listeners, and we use them to continue on in our ministry. And we teach the Word of God. You already know that if you listen to A New Beginning. If you're a new listener, welcome. Glad to have you aboard. And then also we proclaim the gospel on this program, as you know, and we constantly, what we call, throw the net, which means we give people the opportunity to accept Christ. We lead people in prayer. And Dave, as you know, we have thousands of people pray this prayer with us each and every year. I can't tell you how many times I've met people who never took the time to write us, who will tell me in person, I was listening to your radio show and I asked Christ to come into my life. So, man, I just love that. And maybe that's happened to you. And by the way, if it has happened to you, if you have come to Christ listening to A New Beginning, there's actually a special number set up that you can call and we'll record your story and we just might play it on the air for the other folks. So what is that number, Dave? Do you know?
0: Yeah, it's 866-871-1144. And that's a special number, just to record your comments, not to request this book. Again, 866-871-1144.
1: But hey, let us send you a copy of this book that will really help you in your spiritual growth. 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Dave, tell them how to get a copy.
0: 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Well, next time, Pastor Greg takes us to the sin of Ananias and Sapphira and shows us the peril of living anything less than an honest life before God. 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
1: We're going to pray now for the Lord to fill us with the Holy Spirit again, because we need that power, don't we? Don't you need it? Man, I need it. I need it. I need that boldness. I need that courage. I need that strength. And we all need it each and every day. So if you want him to fill you right now, just pray these words. Lord Jesus, I am weak, but you are strong. I need courage. I need boldness. So fill me with your Holy Spirit. Right here, right now. In Jesus' name I pray.
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9: I mean, in a conversation, anytime you love somebody, things come up that they don't understand. Yeah, well, I just don't understand why if God's so loving, my mom died early of cancer. I don't understand how church people say you guys love everybody, but then I don't feel loved. Hey, I just don't understand how, like you Christians talk about why marriage is so important, but 50% of your marriages are broken. Here's what I would tell you. Don't argue and don't debate. Jesus is not arguing and debating over the fact he's Lord. I don't argue and debate over the fact that Jesus Christ is Lord. I just declare that this is what he's done in my life. He's the Lord of my life. That's all I do. Don't argue and debate. People will always try to argue and debate. And here's why they always try to argue and debate. Because you got to realize there's a spiritual battle taking place for their soul. So they'll always throw something else in there that has absolutely nothing to do with Jesus. Like this. Well, if what you're saying is true, then what about that migrant farmer out in Africa? They don't know any migrant farmers out in Africa. They're just throwing that out there to see if you're going to chew on that rather than point people to Jesus and say, so then what I say is this, hey, you know, we can talk about that, but I want to talk to you about how much Jesus loves you. Yeah, but do you really believe God created the world just from two people and that the whole population came from just two people? I think that's crazy. We can talk about that, but I want to talk to you about the fact that Jesus Christ is Lord and that he loves you. There'll always be distractions. The gospel sharing is so easy. Love people, be authentic, and point them to Christ. That's all you're doing. Just point them to Christ. Love people, be authentic, be real, and point them to Christ. Now notice this, picking back up in John chapter 4, let's see if the woman did this. Jesus said, I who speak to you am he, verse 27, at this point his disciples came. Now when it says at this point in the Bible, what it means is right at this exact moment that Jesus declared, I am the Christ. Right at this moment where Jesus is declaring to this woman, if you want a relationship with God, it's through me. I'm the Christ. Like right then, the disciples show up. They've been out buying food. And they were amazed that he had been speaking with a woman, yet no one said, what do you seek or why do you speak with her? In other words, here's what's going on in their head. Jesus, what do you want with a woman? You find her attractive? I mean, what do you want with her? Like, why a Samaritan woman? Like, she's garbage. She's no, like, what do you want? Nobody's going to dare speak that out loud, but they're asking that. If you're really living out the faith, there should be other Christians that question who you hang out with. Why are you hanging out with those people? Why are you going to that place? Why do you call those your friends? You're a Christian, aren't you? Yeah, that's why I hang out with them. Because I'm demonstrating the love of God to people, right? So right then is when they show up. Now notice what happens next. I love this verse. Love it, love it, love it. So the woman left her water pot and went into the city and said to the men, come see a man who told me all the things that I have done. This is not the Christ, is it? Now, check this out. What was the woman doing at the well? Why was she there? Help me out. What was she coming to do? She was coming to draw water. What was she holding in her hand to draw water with? A water pot.

0: How important was the water pot to her drawing water? It's everything. She can't draw the water without a pot. As a matter of fact, she asked Jesus, are you greater than our father Jacob? I mean, are you going to draw water without a pot? In other words, what she needed to satisfy her greatest need, she was holding in her hand. It's why she came. Jesus had told her earlier, if you would ask me, you wouldn't need that thing anymore, because what I'm going to give you is going to fill you up with eternal water that's going to continue to spring forth from your soul. What do you see next when she learns that he's the Christ? She drops her water pot and leaves. You're not hearing me. The very thing that was once giving her life, that she was clinging on to, that was most important, when she discovered Jesus could give her something greater, she dropped the thing she thought was giving her life because Jesus had already filled her. See, the question in salvation is not, when did you pray the prayer? When did you do this? It's, when did you drop your pot? When was the time in your life that you were getting fed by this? You ain't getting fed by that anymore. When was the time that you dropped your sexual immorality because you found Jesus? Or your drugs because you found Jesus? Or your pride because you found Jesus? Or your greed because you found Jesus? When did you drop your pot? If you haven't dropped your pot, you're not surrendered to the Lord. You're not a disciple of His and you're not a Christian. When did you drop your pot? I was 18 when I dropped my pot. See, because if you're still holding on to the pot, you're saying, I still want to get filled up with this, but Jesus is pretty cool too. No, you're still clinging. You let go of the pot and you worship. And here's how you know you've let go of the pot. You're going to go tell other people you found something greater than what you were once hanging on to. So who's this woman go to? Did you see it in the text? Did you read it? I mean, look with your own eyes, because I don't want to make this stuff up. I'm preaching the Bible here. I'm not making up a story. Who did she go to? She went to the men of Sychar. Why did she go to the men? They knew her. They knew her. They knew her. Why didn't she go to the women? I don't know. The Bible doesn't tell us, but my experience and kind of counseling and seeing things, women don't like their men hanging out with other women that they may sleep with. This woman wasn't liked by other women in the town. They go back to the men. And what's she going to do? She's going to love them in a way she's never loved them before. She's going to love them with her body. She's going to love them with the good news. She's going to love them with the transformation that's taken place in her heart. And she's going to tell these men, come and see a man who told me everything I've ever done. Did Jesus tell her everything she'd ever done? It wasn't that long of a conversation. I mean, she's easily in her 20s or 30s or 40s. He couldn't have told her everything she's ever done. What's she saying? In the area that was the most private, that I was the most ashamed of, that I didn't think I could ever get forgiveness for, this man told me everything, and he loved me in spite of it, and I dropped my water pot, and I'm coming to tell you that this Jesus could be the Lord. Now, can I just get this through your head really quick? What was her testimony? Did you read it? Notice what she said. Come see a man who told me all the things that I have done. That's the gospel. That's her story. Remember the blind man's story in John chapter 9? Here's what his story. Here's his testimony. All I know is this. I was blind. Now I see. Jesus did it. Her story. Come see a man who told me everything I did. He's over there by the well. Like, that's all the story is. Like, listen to me. Some of us get so caught up. Because I want to know, I'm just asking you this question. We get so caught up in stupid theologies. I'm a theologian. I study this. I think it's important. But when I'm sharing the gospel, I'm sharing Jesus. Like, is her testimony, that testimony you just read about the woman, was that reformed, dispensational, or covenant? I mean, what kind of theology was that? I mean, did she really point out the 5 points of Calvinism there? I mean, I don't know that she did. Could she really get saved? Share Jesus. Share Jesus, share Jesus, share Jesus. Right? That's all you're doing is pointing people to Jesus. You're just telling your story. I mean, some of your story may be, I went to Brave Church this weekend and I don't know what happened, but I'm free and you should go to Brave Church. That's a testimony. As your testimony grows, you'll be able to be better at what you say. But leave all the results to Him. Some of you don't share because of this. Well, what if they don't come to Christ? Let me tell you, 90% of the time, they're not. Just sow seeds. Some of you are going to water seeds. Some of you are going to build people. When I was first learning how to do this, I remember I was at a mall in Minneapolis, and I went out with a group of people, and we were told before we went, don't hang out with people, do this yourself, don't let people know you're part of a group, whatever. So we just went into this mall, and I was totally nervous, right? So I'm going to walk up to strangers, start loving them, building a relationship with them, and see where God leads the conversation to see if I can talk about the gospel. So I remember seeing this lady in a food court, and so I grabbed something to drink, and I went and sat down next to her. I was so nervous, I almost spilled my drink, and I sat down and just said, hey, do you mind if I sit here? And she said, no. I said, well, my name's Jeff, and what's your name? And we just kind of started talking. I started asking questions, started letting her hear about me. I answered questions about me. We went back and forth. She started telling me about her son, who she had been praying for, and how she was hurting about him. And I said, well, it'll be okay if I prayed for your son. And so I prayed for her that day. And remember, I got done praying, and she looked up at me, which had tears in her eyes, and she had big eyes, and she's like, you know what? She said, this is the greatest mall I have ever been to. She's like, three people today have prayed for me. I'm like, that's amazing, right? I mean, that's what the church is supposed to be. I mean, y'all would know if Starbucks went away and got raptured, you'd be like, where'd it go? Now, you don't know where your favorite restaurant went. If Mile High Stadium went, where'd it go? If the church were raptured, would anybody know it was gone? The answer should be, of course they do, because where did all those loving, kind, grateful, good news proclaiming people go? That's what we're to be known for, right? So if that's how we're supposed to do it, let me answer the question why we're supposed to do this. Why share the gospel? The word tells us back in John chapter 4, notice this, they went out of the city and they were coming to him. And meanwhile, his disciples were urging him, saying, Rabbi, eat. You haven't eaten anything all day. But he said to them, I have food to eat that you do not know about. In the Greek text, this is so emphatic. You can use double negatives in Greek like you can't in the English language. Jesus is saying to them, I have food to eat of which you do not know nothing. I mean, he's saying, you don't know about this food that I have. So his disciples were saying to one another, did anybody bring him food to eat? Jesus said to them, my food is to do the will of him who sent me and to accomplish his work. What's the Father's will? That all would believe in the Son. What's his will? That people will be pointed to Jesus. That's what feeds me. Now, the Bible tells us as pastors that we're to feed the sheep. We're called to feed the flock. That's part of why we preach the Bible. You're called to be at a church where you are being fed. If you want to take your diet to the next level, start telling people about the good news of Jesus Christ. Like, when you start to share your faith, everything will begin to change. Like, why share it? Because it feeds your faith. It feeds your faith. Because when you start sharing with people, they're going to ask you questions you don't know the answer to. And do you know why God put you in that conversation that you don't know the answer to? So you'll go find the answer and be more secure of your faith. I was sharing the gospel with my cousin one time who's a podiatrist. That's a foot doctor. And he asked me this question to stump me. He said, hey, in the Old Testament, it says that not one of Jesus' bones would ever be broken. And in the book of John, it confirms that not one of his bones were ever broken. And yet, how can you have a nail driven through your feet without a broken bone? He goes, even the smallest nail would break several bones if I put it in your foot. Now, you know the answer that I gave him? The answer that you guys should get really, really comfortable with. I don't know. I never even thought about that before. It's not been important to me, but that's a great question. You know, let me find out. Do you know I started researching how people were crucified? And I discovered something that I didn't know. First of all, I discovered that while the t-shirt says, one God plus three nails equals four given, I mean, it's a great shirt, but there's nowhere in the Bible that said there were three nails. Didn't see it anywhere. What I found is that oftentimes when Romans would crucify people, instead of putting foot over foot, like in every picture I ever saw, sometimes they bring the feet up on the side and they drove it through the Achilles into both feet, so that the person wouldn't have broken any bone. Shortly after that, I was in Israel, and I was at a museum where they had a foot bone with a spike in it right where they said it was. Now, to this day, I wasn't there. I don't know how Jesus was crucified. It doesn't waver in my faith, but here's what I went back and said. In all likelihood, because I believe the Bible's true, Jesus was crucified with both feet coming up on the side with spikes driven in his feet. Doesn't change my faith either. But it bolstered it. Because I said, there's nothing in God's word that's untrue. And every time I've gone out and said, I don't know, and look for the answers, all it's done is strengthen my faith in God's word. If you don't put your faith into practice, it won't strengthen the word. All you're doing is listening to other people tell you what to do that you're not doing. God is teaching you everything he's teaching you at this church to go out and tell other people about it. And when you don't know about it, it's actually going to grow your faith. Don't worry about not knowing the answers. That's how I began growing. You see, it's kind of like this, if I could just tell you. It's kind of like you can have a gym membership, but it doesn't make you physically fit. Can I get an amen?
1: Amen?
0: Okay, so just because you have a gym membership and go and walk into it doesn't mean that you're physically fit. And just because you have a gym membership that teaches classes on diet and exercise physiology and you know all about the human body doesn't make you fit. You have to do one thing to be fit. You have to exercise. You have to exercise. The longer you go with a gym membership without exercising, the more atrophied your physical muscles will be. Can I just tell you this? The longer you've been a Christian without sharing the gospel with other people, the more you will be spiritually atrophied. Some of you have been Christians for a year, 3 years, 5 years, 30 years. And you're so spiritually atrophied, and because you're not doing the very thing you're put on the planet to do, you think church is about you, and you think it's all about coming here and getting fed and having your head all filled up and having a, being a Bible fathead and all these things. It's not. It's about taking what you know and pouring it into the lost. The church exists for those who aren't here. That's the purpose of the kingdom. Amen. And I just want to go on record because you're not clapping because you're kind of feeling conviction. I get all that. I love you. I want to see you grow. If you haven't been exercising spiritually, I want to tell you, just start. Just open your eyes and look. There's people all around. Just start. Don't feel guilt and shame. This is not a guilt-shame message. I'm not a guilt-shame preacher. Just look. There's people God just wants you to love. So just start. Because I find that some of the biggest attractions are not fear of sharing our faith and fear of getting it wrong and fear of all this. A lot of times it's the people who have sat in a church for 30 years who have themselves have never shared the gospel nor led anybody to Christ, but they're an expert on gospel sharing. They've written books on it, but they've never ever done it. It would be like writing books on fishing when you've never ever caught a fish. And then what they do is they critique your gospel sharing that you're doing out of the love for Christ, and they say you're doing that wrongly when they're doing nothing. Don't arrive in heaven and have God say to you, what did you do with the love that I poured in your hearts? And have you say back to him, nothing, but I criticized all the people that did it wrongly. Do it wrongly. All I know is I was blind, now I see. Is that wrong? It made the Bible. I think it's right. Come see a man who told me everything I ever did. It's in the Bible. I think it's right. Hey, Lord, here and now, my name is Zacchaeus. If I've robbed anybody, I'll pay him back. It's in the Bible. Just go tell people about the love of God, for heaven's sakes. Don't let prideful, religious people keep you from doing the thing God put you on the planet to do. You can't mess this up. Now notice this. Jesus said in the Great Commission, all authority in heaven and earth has been given to me, therefore go. Here's what he's saying. You can't screw this up. You can't mess this up by going and sharing my love. You can't mess it up. I totally messed it up. I should have said that. You didn't mess it up. I've missed opportunities like you. I've said wrong things like you. That's how you grow. Why is it in every other skill in life we realize it takes time to get to where we need to go, but when it comes to gospel sharing, we think we need to be experts. And the enemy lies to us and says, keep going to church for the next 30 years. Once you get it down, then you'll be ready to share. No, once you get it down, you'll have rigor mortis spiritually and you'll never share it with anybody. Right? Share it. Love people. Go do it. Notice what he says. Not only does it feed your faith, but I'll tell you this, opportunities are everywhere. They exist everywhere. I mean, it's never been easier to share your faith. Now, check this out. If you wanted to reach the whole village at Sychar, I mean, if you wanted to reach the whole village and you're God, who would you pick? I mean, just think about it. If we're going to have a church committee today, say, who do we want to pick? Who would you pick? Would you pick the mayor? Would you pick the person with the greatest integrity? Would you pick the person with the greatest influence? Would you pick the newspaper writer that can dispense the information? Who would you pick? I think probably at the bottom of the list would be this woman at the well that nobody ever wants to be around. And yet she goes. And everybody comes. Amen? Women, listen to me, listen to me. Women, ladies, look at me in the face. Ladies, ladies, ladies, ladies, ladies. God loves women. God loves women. Who did he choose to reach the whole village? A woman. Who was the first convert in Europe? A woman. Who were the first two to see Jesus after he rose from the dead? Two women. Who does Jesus pick to go share the faith? Women. Women, listen to me. Sometimes women, you're so caught up into who's the women's leader and who's the Bible study this and who's the that. Forget about titles. Just go love people so much that you're winning so many people to Christ, you won't care about what your title is. God loves women. He wants to use you, women. We want to use you. Right? And God loves men too. He wants to use all of us in the share of the gospel. And here's what we think. You know, we think things like this. Like pastors will say, just think, if everybody here led one person to Christ this year, I mean, we'd double in size next year. No, we wouldn't. We would gazillion in size next year. Jesus Christ led this woman to himself. One person gets saved and the whole village comes. I mean, you go lead one person to Christ, there'll be 30 others that are coming here. Right? I mean, that's what happens. Now, not everybody's going to go do this because not everybody wants to walk with Jesus, and I get that, and I pray for you and all that, but I'm just telling you, if you're willing to take that step and saying, hey, I'll open my eyes and look, God, if you'll take me into a relationship with somebody, I'll love them and I'll look at them and I'll listen to them and I'll look for opportunities to insert the gospel, he'll do it. I mean, they're everywhere. Notice what Jesus says to his disciples. He tells them, I got food to eat you don't know about. My food is to lead people to myself. He says, do you not say there are yet 4 more months and then comes the harvest? Behold, I tell you, lift your eyes and look on the fields. They are white for harvest. I mean, haven't you heard it said? You know, evangelism will happen down the road. I mean, we'll harvest later. There's no need to do it now. When you get ready, go do it tomorrow. No. I tell you, open your eyes and look at the fields. They're white unto harvest. What was he saying? Everybody he would have seen from Sychar coming to that well dressed in white was walking across the fields. He's like, oh my goodness, look at this. I got food to eat you don't know anything about. There's going to be rejoicing in heaven. I'm going to be celebrating because there's nothing that fuels your faith by seeing a lost person drop their water pot and come to him. There ain't nothing like it. And don't believe the lie that you can't lead anybody to Christ. And don't believe the lie that everybody you talk to has to come to Christ. Some of you are going to sow seeds more than you're going to see harvest. Some of you are going to water. Some of you are going to see harvest. But I believe by faith that everybody who is intentional about this will see somebody that they personally get a chance to lead to Christ. I just believe that. Open your eyes and look. You know, I knew I was getting ready to preach this, so I just kind of want to put it into practice because as a former evangelist and then becoming a pastor, I think too often I get too focused on our church and not enough. So just been doing it everywhere I go now. So my Uber driver I've shared with, waitresses and waiters at restaurants, I'm praying with them, talking to them. If you genuinely love people, they'll love you back. They want what you have. Happened at a gas pump just the other day. It happens all the time. If you see every person you see as needing eye contact and you start having a conversation, you'll know if God's in it or not. Some people might just be a friendly hello and a smile that keeps somebody from jumping off a bridge that you never know about. For other people, they'll engage in a conversation for a little while and then you're going to meet somebody someday that's desperate and say, I don't even know what to do anymore. What do I do? Hey, let me tell you about Jesus. He's what he did to me. Here's what he can do for you. They're everywhere. If you don't believe me, what you're saying is everybody I see in Denver, Colorado, and around the world is saved. And if that's your view, you just haven't dropped your water pot yet. They're everywhere. Leave this building. There's some in here that need to drop their water pot. They're everywhere. But why do this? Because people matter to God. And it provides great joy, and it provides abundant fruitfulness. Look at this. It says, already he who reaps is receiving wages and is gathering fruit for eternal life, so that the one who sows and the one who reaps may rejoice together. For in this case, the saying is true. One sows and another reaps. I sent you to reap for that which you have not labored. Others have labored and you have entered into their labor. Here's what he's saying. When it comes to harvesting a soul, you have to realize that oftentimes it doesn't come right like that. There are seeds that are being sown. Even this woman knew. She had been taught that a Messiah was coming. She knew that she had some religious background. She had something. Seeds had been sown. They'd been watered. And then the harvester came along and picked it up. And here's the truth. Whether you're seeding, whether you're watering, or whether you're harvesting, here's what's going to happen in heaven someday. We're all going to rejoice together. We're all going to rejoice together. I had a friend in college that I led to the Lord, and he used to send me little notes or emails when he would lead somebody to Christ. And he's like, hey, brother, I just put another jewel in your crown. And then we'd celebrate together. And I texted him yesterday. I said, you put any more jewels in my crown lately? And he wrote back. He's like, my jewels are my wife, my 2 boys, and the football team I'm coaching right now. And yes, I am. Right. See, when you share the gospel, when people truly get the gospel, they'll share the gospel too. See, the gospel is not, you want to get out of hell and go to heaven? Yeah. Well, just pray this prayer and don't ever change and then you'll go to heaven. Okay, great. I prayed that prayer. I'm never going to church. I don't love Jesus. That's not the gospel. The good news is when you've dropped your pot. The good news is when you realize I don't have to keep on to this pride anymore. I don't have to keep filling up with this. Like, what is it you're filling up with that's other than Jesus you need to let go of? Like, when did you let go of that? That's when you got saved. No, you don't understand, Pastor. I got saved when I was 6, and then at 12, I kind of moved, and then at 25, I did this. No, you got saved when you drop your pot, when you become a surrendered worshiper of the Lord Jesus Christ. When did that happen for you? And if it has happened for you and you're a worshiper of Jesus, then open your eyes and look, because God is bringing people your way that you can genuinely love in such a way that he can use broken you to tell broken them about a perfect God. You want to see your faith skyrocket? This is how you do it. You want to see your faith go to the next level? This is how you do it. These first three things go simultaneously as you surrender to the Lord and you worship Him and you begin to tell others about what He's done in your life. And as you do, don't be scared. Because here's what you got to know. The Holy Spirit's going before you. He's with you. He's coming through you. You don't have to get this thing right. You can't mess it up. All you're doing is telling about this. You're just one beggar telling another beggar where you found your bread. See, this is helpful to us as a church because I want to see our church grow rapidly. But when I talk about that, I'm not saying this. I'm not saying, I want more people to preach to. Nah, that doesn't mean anything. Here's what I want. I want to see more souls rejoicing with Jesus now and in heaven. I want to see your faith so filled because you knew that God used you in a way you didn't think you could be used. See, the gospel is not just for the bring people to church, pastor will get you saved. No. It's you are a servant of the Most High God, and if you'll open your mouth and you'll live for Jesus, God will give you opportunities to make other worshipers. It's on us. It's on me. This is what we're all called to do. Amen. Amen.
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22: The Bible says all flesh will worship the Lord during Shabbat. So this is a creation principle. It acknowledges the fact that God is the creator of heaven and of earth.

0: All right, be honest. When was the last time that you truly stopped working? Not just took a break, but you really rested and you let God do something inside of you. Hello and welcome to Discovering the Jewish Jesus. I'm your host, Dustin Roberts, and today Rabbi Schneider, he's in the studio right here with me, and we're going to talk together about what it looks like to acknowledge God as creator and honor the Sabbath in your everyday life. There's a blessing for those who honor this rest, and now today's message titled, Not About Legalism, But Alignment. Rabbi?
1: I want to look at principles of Shabbat, of the Sabbath, to help us be motivated to apply the Sabbath to our life. Because remember, there's an anointing and a blessing that comes to us when we get into divine alignment and do what the Creator did, working 6 days and resting one. So to begin to understand the theological implications and the blessing that's been made available to us, let's read now the book of Exodus, chapter 31, verse 13 through 18. We're going to find two things in this reading that will help us understand the blessing and the potential that's here for us as we apply it to our lives.
0: All right, so the Lord is speaking to Moses and he says, "But as for you, speak to the sons of Israel, saying, you shall surely observe my Sabbaths, for this is a sign between me and you throughout your generations, that you may know that I am the Lord who sanctifies you. Therefore, you are to observe the Sabbath, for it is holy to you. Mm-hmm. Everyone who profanes it shall surely be put to death. For whoever does any work on it, that person shall be cut off from among his people. For 6 days, work may be done, but on the seventh day, there is a Sabbath of complete rest, holy to the Lord, and whoever does any work on the Sabbath day shall surely be put to death. So the sons of Israel shall observe the Sabbath to celebrate the Sabbath throughout their generations as a perpetual covenant. It is a sign between me and the sons of Israel forever. For in 6 days the Lord made heaven and earth, but on the seventh day he ceased from labor and was refreshed."
1: Okay, so let's stop right there for a second. I want you to draw attention to that word refreshed. The Lord rested on the seventh day and was refreshed. Now we know that God is not like a man, that he becomes weary or tired. But this is what we call in theology anthropomorphic language. Uh-huh. In other words, it's God speaking as though he's human. He's speaking in such a way to identify with us. But notice here, God is saying he was refreshed. And so the blessing that the Lord wants to impart to us each week on Shabbat is to refresh us. Mm. He wants to refresh us. We need to stop. Running. We need to stop in order to be refreshed. And notice also in the 13th verse here that the Lord said that we would know that he's the Lord who sanctifies us. You read just now, Dustin, that you might know, the Lord is saying, the Lord is speaking, that you might know that I am the Lord who sanctifies you. So two principles here that we're deriving from this reading. Number one, that the Lord sanctifies us, that we would know that the Lord is sanctifying us when we participate in honoring him through Shabbat. And secondly, in doing so, we would be refreshed. You see, when you and I stop on Shabbat and obey him and honor him, he does something in us that brings us up to the next spiritual level.
0: Yeah.
1: Because we're not just human doings. Our work does not define us.
0: We're human beings. Right.
1: And so by stopping, what happens is we give the Lord an opportunity to realign us and strengthen us and empower us, and we find ourselves ascending and growing in the strength of God's Spirit, and we come to a realization that there's a divine empowerment that's taking place upon our life. And during Shabbat, when we give the day to the Lord, when we honor him as holy and sanctify him as holy in our life, what the Lord does is he shows us things in our life during this day that he wants us to grow in, things that he might want us to turn away from, new things he might want to bring us into. So there's a sanctification process that takes place when we truly take a day a week to honor him on Shabbat. The Lord says, you're going to know that I'm at work in your life and sanctifying you. So if we want to know that God is truly in the here and in the now, working in our life today, practice Shabbat, and you'll gain a new grasp of this.
0: I got to be honest, Rabbi, if you hadn't pointed that out, I would have missed it. And I think maybe a lot of us, the church, is missing this, because what stood out to me when I read that is you're going to be put to death if you don't celebrate Shabbat. I immediately jumped back into the habit of like feeling the law and thinking like, okay, oh my gosh, I got to do this. I got to do this. And it felt like work. But what I hear you telling me is the principle is actually so much better, that God wants to sanctify us and refresh us. And I'm actually missing that blessing because I'm so focused on the penalty that Israel was going to face for not doing it.
1: Exactly. And remember, we're not under the law anymore. God's not going to put you to death, but you're going to miss an opportunity, a huge opportunity. And the truth is eventually everyone's going to be brought into this divine alignment. And we read this in Isaiah 66. Where the Lord speaks about the new heavens and the new earth. And he said, and all flesh will worship him during Shabbat. So you have to understand that this is not something that's done away with. It's something that's relevant today. It's an opportunity to be refreshed, to know the power of God in your life. Mm. And eventually you're going to get in alignment with it if you're his, because it's his plan for humanity. And let's read that again, Mark 2:27 and 28. And notice that Jesus is saying the same thing that I'm saying. It's an opportunity for blessing.
0: Mark 2:27 says, Jesus said to them, the Sabbath was made for man and not man for the Sabbath. In verse 28, so the Son of Man is Lord even of the Sabbath.
1: It's about creating a sanctuary in time.
0: Yeah.
1: When we take a day a week, and let me point out that when we speak about taking a day a week to rest, we're not talking about recreation.
0: Okay.
1: We're resting unto the Lord. It's a Shabbat unto the Lord. So taking a day a week to rest unto the Lord, that's what makes it holy. Not saying, okay, I'm not going to work today, I'm going to go golfing. That's not Shabbat.
0: Okay, so it's not about going out and just doing whatever's fun.
1: Exactly. It's not about recreating. It's about being restored and refreshed in the presence of the Lord. In fact, Israel was commanded in the Torah to not even leave their house on Shabbat. They were to stay in their home. And so you go to Orthodox Jewish neighborhoods today and they build a fence around the Orthodox Jewish neighborhood saying that you can't travel outside of this boundary line, because if you travel outside of the boundary line, you'll be breaking Shabbat. The point is, you're not to be running everywhere. You're supposed to be resting unto the Lord. And so it's important to realize that by taking this day, being at home or close to home, not running around in your car. Because what happens when you run around in the car? You're stressed on the road. You want to limit your traveling on Shabbat. You don't want to be driving here and driving there. As much as possible, you want to limit travel.
0: But I can drive, right? Like if I need to drive for something, do I need to not, you know, no matter what, I don't drive?
1: Well, let me tell you what Orthodox Jews do and then speak directly to your question. They will buy homes in areas that they can walk to synagogue on Shabbat, because they don't want to break the commandment. They don't want to go far from their
0: home. They take it that seriously.
1: They take it that seriously. I think it's important that I am not driving in my car in such a way that would cause me stress. We have a park 10 minutes from our home. So Cynthia sometimes on Shabbat will drive to the park.
0: Okay.
1: So again, I'm not about legalism. I'm helping people understand the principle. So my recommendation is, don't drive if you can avoid it to places that are going to just be stressful for you. Don't go shopping on Shabbat. Don't go to the grocery store on Shabbat. Everything that you could do to preserve it as a time of no stress is going to help you to receive the anointing that God wants to give you. Come unto me, all ye that are weary and heavy laden, Jesus said, right? And I will give you rest. And so many Christians think, well, I don't need Shabbat anymore because my rest is in Jesus. And that's true 100%. But the one doesn't disqualify the other. Both are true. We enter into rest in Jesus, and then we enhance that rest by taking a day a week to truly celebrate the creation principle.
0: Yeah, that's right, Rabbi. We're going to continue in just a moment. You're listening to Discovering the Jewish Jesus. But first, did you know that you can easily access Rabbi's teaching right on your phone? 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We believe it'll really be a blessing to you. And now back to our message.
1: I like what Jeremiah said. Let's read it, because we can forsake God's principles in the law. We're going to suffer for it. What did the prophet say?
0: He said, "For my people have committed two evils. They've forsaken me, the fountain of living waters, to hew for themselves cisterns, broken cisterns that can hold no water."
1: That can hold no water. So we said, okay, we don't need God's principles. We don't need the Torah anymore. We don't need all that. In essence, what we've done is replace it with running all over the place, thinking we're going to get satisfied with the things of the world. And the Lord said, "You've forsaken me," the God that revealed in Genesis 2,
0: yeah,
1: that he created the world in 6 days and rested on the seventh. We've forsaken him for fountains that hold no water. There's no water in running around 7 days a week.
0: Wow. Amen.
1: Look at what Isaiah said in Isaiah chapter 30, verse 15, that kind of speaks to this principle.
0: Sure. Isaiah 30, 15 says, "For thus the Lord God, the Holy One of Israel, has said, in repentance and rest you will be saved. In quietness and trust is your strength. But you were not willing."
1: You weren't willing. God says, "I want you to return to me in quietness and in rest." The power of our salvation, beloved, is made known in quietness and rest. Again, Psalm 46, cease striving, and know that I am God. And so at the end of the day, this is an opportunity for spiritual blessing. But some of you are asking the question, well, how exactly do I practice it? And how can I do it when I've got so much work to do? So many of us are very, very busy. We're working 5 days a week, and we look at the weekend as a time to catch up on laundry, catch up on paying bills, and all these other things.
0: Yeah.
1: We're living in a difficult time. It's much more stressful today than it was, you know, 50 or 100 years ago in many ways, and specifically as it relates to having to be busy all the time to keep up with the progression of the speed at which life moves.
0: Well, I feel like I can't take a day off. I mean, if I work 5 days,
1: right,
0: Saturday and Sunday is not enough. Feels like you can't get it all done.
1: Right. So to speak to that, let's first of all remember that when Israel stopped working on the seventh day of the week, remember, God supernaturally preserved that manna on the sixth day so they could eat it on the seventh. So the same thing is true with us. If we will honor God in this and take a day a week to rest unto him, he will supernaturally bless the other 6 days of the week. So we'll get more done and have more prosperity by honoring him and taking a day of rest unto him than we would have had we worked seven, because we think we can't afford to stop. We have too much work to do.
0: And you really don't have that blessing if you're working, if you're trying to go. You actually miss that blessing that he's trying to give you otherwise.
1: Exactly. So what does it mean? Number one, it means prepare to take a day of rest. In other words, if you're used to doing your laundry both days during the weekend, you have to work a little harder and discipline yourself to get the work that you would have done on Shabbat, to get that done earlier in the week. For example, in Judaism, they'll pre-cook their meals.
0: Yeah.
1: So they don't have to cook on Shabbat. So number one, we have to do some planning so that we can have a day a week when we rest. You might have to get up a little earlier during the 6 days of the week, maybe stay up an hour or so later, but you have to prepare to celebrate it. And it does take discipline. Unfortunately, much of the church has thrown off discipline. We don't hear much teaching on discipline in the church today.
0: We're free. We just do whatever we want. But it's not always beneficial.
1: No, Paul said, discipline yourself for the purpose of godliness. So we discipline our lifestyle to be able to have a day a week unto the Lord. And as a result, we are blessed for it.
0: It's not that we have to do this. It's that what we're missing by not doing it.
1: Exactly. There's a call of God upon everyone that's created in his image to walk in the divine design that he's given us. But it's not like God's going to put a sledgehammer on you if you don't do it. But I think it will grieve him if we resist his wisdom. And eventually we're going to be brought into divine alignment. We're not under the law. And so it's not like that. But again, it's like we have to understand this is God's divine pattern for humanity. There's a blessing by getting into alignment with him. Eventually, he's going to bring the whole world into alignment with it. So why wait till then to be blessed? You see, God promises a blessing if you'll practice Shabbat. Let's read, Dustin, Isaiah chapter 58, verse 13 and 14.
0: Sure. Isaiah 58, verses 13 through 14 says, "If because of the Sabbath you turn your foot from doing your own pleasure on my holy day, and call the Sabbath a delight, the holy day of the Lord honorable, and honor it, desisting from your own ways, from seeking your own pleasure, and speaking your own word, then you will take delight in the Lord, and I will make you ride on the heights of the earth, and I will feed you with the heritage of Jacob your father, for the mouth of the Lord has spoken."
1: My favorite part of this verse is the Lord says, "I will make you ride on the heights of the earth." Let's look at the scripture together again. The Lord says, if because of the Sabbath, what does this mean? This means because we're committed to receiving God's word and applying it to our life, and we recognize that the Sabbath is a creation principle, and so we want to honor him as the God that created everything, so we're going to honor the Sabbath. So the Lord says, if because of the Sabbath, because you want to honor me in this, you turn your foot from doing your own pleasure on my holy day. So we're making a conscious decision. When I celebrate Shabbat, there's a lot of things that I'd like to do that I'm saying no to.
0: Yeah.
1: Why? Because I want to honor the Lord in a special way on Shabbat. So the Lord says, if you do this and call the Sabbath a delight, even though it's hard to celebrate Shabbat because we're used to being busy. It's very difficult to stay close to home, to not be addicted to your social media, because you don't want to be on social media during Shabbat. You don't want to be on social media. You don't want to be engaged in the things of the world. Remember, you're being refreshed under the Lord, and that's hard for us to break away from that because we're addicted to the technology. So we're making a conscious decision to resist it, to turn away from it, to say no to it. And the Lord says, when you do this in order to honor me, and you call the Shabbat, the Sabbath, holy and a delight. In other words, even though it's hard for us, we're still saying, Lord, this is a blessing, and I'm blessed to be able to participate in it.
0: Now, with social media, what if I feel like I'm getting rest from it? Why is that possibly harmful for me? Because like for me, it's like, oh, I disengage, I'm less stressed, it's entertaining me. Why are you saying that's harmful?
1: Well, it depends. Like if you're looking at your emails, that's stressful. Don't do it. If you're watching YouTubes that are not honoring to the Lord, anything that you watch, you have to filter it through. Is this honoring to you, Lord?
0: Uh-huh.
1: And I do that every day of the week, but especially on Shabbat, I make sure that I'm not going to be receiving any content that's going to excite me unnecessarily, cause stress.
0: Yeah.
1: It's not about legalism, but you have to be honest with yourself, and you have to not compromise, and you have to not make excuses, because once you open up the door a little bit, in making an excuse, then it's not long before the doors open all the way.
0: Before we end and you conclude us today, I want to make sure that a lot of people are asking this question. Is Shabbat Saturday or Sunday? And like, okay, if Shabbat is Saturday, I go to church on Sunday, I don't even have time to do a true Shabbat. How do we fit Shabbat into our lives?
1: So first of all, Shabbat, the Sabbath, has never been changed from Saturday to Sunday. That happened in the 300s under Constantine, who wanted to make Christianity the state religion, and he became anti-Jewish, and he wanted to disconnect himself and his people from everything that was Jewish. And so he said, from now on, we're not going to celebrate Shabbat on the Jewish day. Mm-hmm. And it's not just a Jewish day, it's God's day. He said, we're going to do it on the day of the sun. So they used to worship the sun during Constantine's time, the physical sun. So they said, we're going to, from now on, make Shabbat during the venerable day of the sun. That's why it's called Sunday, after the sun. Mm-hmm. So he switched Shabbat from Saturday to Sunday. However, Sunday is the day that the early church met because it's the day that Yeshua was raised from the dead. And so it's the first day of the week. So the truth is Shabbat has always been from Friday at sunset to Saturday at sunset, because in creation, we find that each day began actually in the evening. But the practice of Shabbat will be part of the millennial kingdom and the age to come. It's very important for us to hear this. The practice of Shabbat, honoring the Lord as the God of creation, will be evident even in the world to come. When there's a new heavens and a new earth, the Bible says all flesh will worship the Lord during Shabbat. So this is a creation principle. It acknowledges the fact that God is the creator of heaven and of earth. I want to encourage people at the most basic level to take a day a week. If you can do it on Sunday but can't do it on Saturday, do it on Sunday. Eventually, the time's going to come where we're all going to do it on the last day of the week. We're going to do it.
0: Read that earlier.
1: Yeah. But right now, I'm not wanting to put people under legalism. I'm wanting you to open up to understand that the pattern of the Creator is to take a day a week and honor Him on that day so that we can be blessed and refreshed. I haven't heard a sermon on the widow's mite lately. Have you? Maybe some of you have. Perhaps you don't even know the story. Yeshua, Jesus, was at the temple one day, observing people as they were coming to put their offering forward unto the Lord. And a widow came and she just gave just a little bit. But Yeshua, Jesus, commented to his disciples that her offering was actually the greatest of any he had observed, even though it was a small amount, because he said she gave out of her poverty. When the others gave out of their abundance, they had so much money, it didn't cost them anything to make an offering. It didn't hurt. But that widow gave out of a position where it was just pure love, pure adoration for the Lord, pure obedience. It was a sacrifice. It reminds me of David that said, I will not offer to the Lord that which costs me nothing. I want to encourage us all. Let's be faithful to the Lord with our finances. It should hurt a little bit. And God promised it's going to come back good measure running over into our laps. I encourage you to give unto the Lord through this ministry if it's feeding you.
0: 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And while you're online, if Rabbi's messages on Roku have touched your heart, would you consider giving today? Your support, it helps share that same hope with others who need it. Now here's Rabbi with God's sacred blessing. I hope the words of this benediction fill you with peace and love this week.
1: The words from the Aaronic blessing in the book of Numbers chapter 6 verses 22 through 27 helps us to realize how good God is to you and I personally. So receive his blessing into your life, and then, beloved one, go bless somebody else in Jesus' name today. The Lord bless you and keep you. The Lord make his face shine on you and be gracious to you. The Lord lift you up with his countenance. And the Lord give you, beloved one, his peace. And now in Hebrew.

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4: In 1783, the Revolutionary War was nearly over, but America's future remained uncertain. Officers in the Continental Army were angry. Congress had failed to provide promised pay, and some considered using the Army's power to force the government's hand. George Washington understood their frustration. But he also knew the liberty they had fought to win could be destroyed by the very army that secured it. Washington confronted his officers and urged them to choose honor, patience, and loyalty to the Republic over rebellion. He could have used their anger to increase his own power. Instead, he used his influence to restrain it. Power asks what it can take. Character asks what duty requires. Washington's lesson still stands. Freedom survives when leaders place principle above ambition and remain faithful to God, country, and the people they serve.
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5: And this is, as I told you last week, what many scholars call the stands. Look at the modern nations. You've got Kazakhstan, Kyrgyzstan, Uzbekistan, Turkmenistan, Tajikistan. And one more, you've got Rosh. Most likely that is Russia. But you can't say it's just because of the names sound similar. Doesn't work that way. Rosh is the Hebrew word that means the head or the ruler or the boss. Meshech. Some people call that the Republic of Georgia. Tubal is a river in Russia. Persia, we know that. That's the modern name of, or the ancient name of the modern country of Iran. Kush and Ethiopia. We're talking about Ethiopia and Sudan. Put, Libya in North Africa, possibly Algeria and Tunisia. Gomer, we're talking about Turkey, maybe Azerbaijan and Armenia. Beth Togarmah, modern Armenia and Georgia. These are the ancient names connected to the modern names. And what you're saying right now is, could I please have a map? And the answer is yes. There you go. So right in the center of your map, in the orange pen, there's the land of Israel. And when you read about prophecy, you read about the kings of the south and the kings of the north. Now, what's interesting is when you read the Ezekiel prophecies and the battles in this war and all of these ancient names, and we put them on a modern map, what do you notice is missing from the map? Attacks from all the very nearest nations, the one that border Israel. Why? We again think the Psalm 83 battle has already occurred, which defeated those nearest neighbors. Syria, Iraq, Jordan, Lebanon, Egypt. And therefore, the next ring, the next layer, is who Israel is facing at this time. So looking at that map and seeing all of those ancient names on your modern map, and you can figure out all the locations and identities of these ancient nations with your modern knowledge, it leads to this question. Would all of these nations with various religious and economic agendas really unite to oppose Israel in the last days? Because if you think about these different nations, they are all unique. They are all different. Economically, politically, religiously, historically, ethnically, linguistically, they are all different. Why would they unite? Most of them don't like each other. Is it even possible that Ezekiel 38 could come true, that all these variety of nations who don't get along would unite together? Is it possible? It's happening right this very second. Why? Because they don't like each other. But they all hate Israel more.

0: Got some news articles for you. June 2025 on the left. This is a CNN article. See that? That's a picture of Vladimir Putin and Xi Jinping, president of Russia, president of China. Xi and Putin present united front over Israel-Iran crisis. On the right side, June 2025, Times of Israel. Iranian foreign minister arrives in Moscow for talks on regional and international developments. So the foreign minister of Iran goes to Moscow, Russia, to talk about their partnership. And you talk about these two countries. Iran is fundamentalist Shiite Muslim. Russia, atheist communist. They do not believe the same things. They should not work together. But they are. And the Lord said it would happen. The next set of articles for you. Left side, that gentleman you see, his name is Erdogan. He's the president of Turkey. So the president of Turkey is meeting with the president of Russia. See the headline? Erdogan tells Putin, Israel threatens regional security. You mean the Erdogan who oppresses his own people and Putin who invaded Ukraine? They say Israel is the threat to regional security. Over on the right side, there's a fellow I bet you don't know, Takaev. He's the leader of Kazakhstan. Remember we talked about the stands? Tokayev welcomes Putin, November 2024, to Kazakhstan during a difficult time. You know what the difficult time is for Putin? The war he started in Ukraine. The alliance of these nations. Here's some more. Left side, from 2 days ago. Washington Times, Russia-North Korea alliance spearheads brutal New World Order. Russia-North Korea, you know what they have in common? Atheism, communism, nuclear capable, and broke. I assume you know that Russia has lost so many soldiers in their war against Ukraine, they need more soldiers, and they're getting them from North Korea. Article on the right, there's Vladimir Putin, April 2025. Putin signs strategic comprehensive pact with Iran, cementing long-term alliance. And one more. This is from June 2025. Military cooperation between Russia and China. See, the scriptures talk about the kings of the north and the kings of the south. It also talks about the kings of the east. Russia and China, you know what they both want to be? The world's superpower. They're not, because the United States of America is the world's one and only superpower, but they both want to be. And they don't want the other guy to gain that title. They wanted that title. But they'd rather work together for the defeat of America and Israel. So you ask, can all these nations actually work together? As Ezekiel 38 describes, it's happening on our daily news. Back to Ezekiel chapter 38, verse 7. Be prepared and prepare yourself, Gog. You and all your companies that assembled about you, be a guard for them. After many days, you will be summoned, God speaking. In the latter years, you will come into the land that has been restored from the sword, whose inhabitants have been gathered from many nations to the mountains of Israel. The restoration of the people of Israel, which had been a continual waste, but its people were brought out from the nations, the exile. And they are living securely, or at peace, or in comfort. You will go up, you will come like a storm, you will be like a cloud covering the land, you and all your troops and many peoples with you. One more map for you, just so you can see all the areas, the north and the south, from Africa, from Europe, from Russia, from the Middle East. And again, what's missing? Those most immediate neighbors. Verse 10, thus says the Lord God, it will come about on that day that thoughts will come into your mind and you will devise an evil plan. You will say, I will go up against the land of unwalled villages. I will go against those who are at rest, that live securely, all of them living without walls, having no bars or gates. He says that this alliance of nations will come against Israel when Israel is living with peace and without fear. Well, that's not right now. Why are they coming? To capture spoil and seize plunder, to steal wealth. Because if you are an atheist, communist, nuclear-capable, broke nation, you're going to come to steal wealth. Turn your hand against the waste places which are now inhabited, against the people who are gathered from the nations who have acquired cattle and goods, who live at the center of the world. And then they add more nations to the list. Sheba and Dedan, which probably modern Saudi Arabia. The merchants of Tarshish. You actually have heard that name before from the book of Jonah. We're talking Western Europe. With all its villages will say to you, have you come to capture spoil? Have you assembled your company to seize plunder, to carry away silver and gold, to take away cattle and goods, to capture great spoil? Historically, the land of Israel has not been a place of wealth. You know, think of Saudi Arabia. Think of other places with all the wealth, not the land of Israel. But God said it would be. Isaiah chapter 45, the Lord says, I will give you the treasures of darkness and hidden wealth of secret places, so that you may know that it is I, the Lord, the God of Israel, who calls you by your name. God said, I will give you the hidden wealth, the treasures of darkness. Guess what was discovered in 2010 off the coast of Israel in the Mediterranean Sea? Huge field of natural gas. Guess what was found in 2015 in the Golan Heights, the north of Israel? Oil. For the first time ever. What did the Lord say? I will give you the hidden treasures. And what did Ezekiel prophesy? That the nations of the world will come to steal, to take the spoils.
1: Are you looking for a church family that cares about helping people meet Jesus? 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If Pastor Trey's Bible lessons on Faith Walk are a blessing to you, you can experience his teaching in person, along with powerful praise and worship music, when you attend First Melissa Church on Sunday morning. 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
0: Ezekiel 38, verse 14. Therefore prophesy, son of man, and say to Gog, thus says the Lord God, on the day when my people are Israel are living securely, will you not know it? You will come from your place out of the remote part of the north. If you go due north out of Israel, you know where you get to? Lebanon. You keep going north, you know where you get to? Russia. You and many peoples with you, all of them riding on horses, a great assembly, a mighty army. You will come up against my people Israel like a cloud to cover the land. It shall come about in the last days that I will bring you against my land, the land of Israel, so that the nations may know me when I am sanctified through you before their eyes, O Gog. Thus says the Lord, are you the one of whom I spoke in former days through my servants, the prophets of Israel, who prophesied in those days for many years that I would bring you against them? It will come about on that day when Gog comes against the land of Israel, declares the Lord, that my fury will mount up in my anger. In my zeal and in my blazing wrath, I declare that on that day there will surely be an earthquake in the land of Israel. The fish of the sea, the birds, the beasts, all creeping things, all men on the earth will shake at my presence. The mountains will be thrown down. The steep pathways will collapse. Every wall will fall to the ground. I will call for a sword against him on all my mountains, declares the Lord. Every man's sword will be against his brother. With pestilence and with blood, I will enter into judgment with him. This leader called Gog, I will rain on him and his troops and the many peoples with him a torrential rain with hailstone, fire, and brimstone. I will magnify myself, sanctify myself, and make myself known in the sight of many nations, and they will know, not just Israel, the nations will know that I am the Lord. And then a bit of chapter 39 of Ezekiel. And you, son of man, prophesy against Gog and say, thus says the Lord God, behold, I am against you, O Gog, prince of Rosh, Meshech, and Tubal. I will turn you around, drive you on, take you up from the remotest parts of the north and bring you against the mountains of Israel. I will strike your bow from your left hand and dash down your arrows from your right hand. Remove your weapon. You will fall in the mountains of Israel, you and all your troops and the peoples with you. I will give you as food to every kind of predatory bird and beast of the field. You will fall on the open field, for it is I who have spoken, declares the Lord. Verse 6, I will send fire upon Magog and those who inhabit the coastlands in safety, and they will know that I am the Lord. My holy name I will make known in the midst of my people Israel, and I will not let my holy name be profaned anymore. And the nations will know that I am the Lord, the Holy One in Israel. Behold, it is coming. Look. And it shall be done. You say, how do we know this is going to happen? Well, look at the news articles. Yes. How do we know it's going to happen? Well, look at the map. Yes. How do we know it's going to happen? It shall be done. This is the day of which I have spoken. Verse 9, then those who inhabit the cities of Israel go out and make fires with weapons and burn them, both shields and bucklers, bows and arrows, war clubs and spear, and for 7 years they will make fires of them. There will be so many fallen soldiers, so many weapons left behind, that Israel will burn these weapons, and it will take them 7 years to burn them all. Now, automatically you think of what? 7 years? Tribulation 7 years? Maybe not exactly. Most scholars think this actually begins before the tribulation period and extends into the tribulation period. They will not take wood from the field or firewood. They will make fires with the weapons. They will take the spoil off those who despoiled them. Get it back. Seize the plunder from those who plundered them. On that day, declares the Lord, I will give Gog a burial ground there in Israel, the valley of those who pass by east of the sea, and it will block off those who would pass by. So they will bury Gog there with all his horde. They will call it the valley of Hamon Gog. Verse 12, for 7 months, the house of Israel will be burying them in order to cleanse the land. Verse 21, and I will set my glory among the nations, and all the nations will see my judgment which I have executed, and my land which I have laid on them. And the house of Israel will know that I am the Lord their God from that day onward. The nations will know that the house of Israel went into exile for their iniquity, sin. Because they acted treacherously against me, and I hid my face from them, so I gave them into the hand of their adversaries, and all of them fell by the sword. According to their uncleanness and according to their transgressions, I dealt with them and I hid my face from them. Verse 25, now I will restore the fortunes of Jacob and have mercy on the house of Israel. I will not hide my face from them any longer, for I will have poured out my spirit on the house of Israel, says the Lord God. So here's the next important question. When does all of this occur? You can download our notes. There's always notes for you to read. When does this occur? Well, first clue is Ezekiel uses the phrase the last days and the latter days. Second clue, people say, well, has this alliance ever happened before and could this have been a past battle? And the answer is no. There's never been this alliance of nations in this type of situation. Another clue. The Lord said this would happen after the people of Israel had been regathered to the land of Israel. And that's only happened in such numbers in the last few decades. It also says that not only will Israel be in the land, she will be prosperous in her land, which again is only in the last few decades. And the last one, remember it says that Gog will go up against Israel when they live in unwalled cities. They live in security or in peace. That's not the case right now. Israel is in constant threat. For one reason, all of those nearby neighbors in the Psalm 83 battle hasn't happened yet. So do I believe this is future tense? Yes, I do. Do I believe the chess pieces are lining up? Yes, I do. When does this happen? We showed you the timeline before. I believe it happens in the latter part of that 7-year period of time that we call the tribulation. And we'll come back to this chart in the next few weeks. But look on the very far right. It says millennium. That means 1,000 years. That's another part of this timeline we haven't gotten to yet. I need to show you something. This last passage I'm going to show you is from the book of Revelation chapter 20. Look what it says. When the 1,000 years are completed. Well, that's still future tense for us. That's way future for us. When the 1,000 years are completed, Satan will be released from his prison, will come out to deceive the nations which are in the four corners of the earth, Gog and Magog, to gather them together for the war. Now, this is a passage we need to study in detail, but is the Revelation 20 Gog and Magog the same as the Ezekiel 38 Gog and Magog? And I think the answer is no. They're both future tense, but one is after the other. In fact, a long time after the other. So that leads to the question, why do you use the same name? Why would God in the scriptures give John and his revelation, his vision, the same names? Well, scholars have compared it to what we now call World War I and World War II. They're totally different. Different places, different battles, different leaders. But we've used the name because it's familiar. It's understandable. So it's sort of like Gog and Magog 1 and Gog and Magog 2. It's a term for war and suffering and God's protection of his people. So we're talking today and in this series about a lot of stuff that's still in the future that I believe the scriptures say will happen. But each week we have to ask ourselves, what do we do now? Because you study the future and you study your maps and you study your scriptures and you study your newspaper. And all of those are very important. But we cannot count on our brains or our understanding. So what do we do now? We finish with Isaiah 26 verse 4. Trust in the Lord forever. For in God the Lord we have an everlasting rock. When the world is falling apart, people need something to hold onto. In God the Lord we have an everlasting rock. Should you study? I think so. Should you read your news? I think so. Should you try to put the pieces of the puzzle together? I think so. But all the while, grab onto the rock. Jesus, the Savior of the world, is the rock we need when the world is falling apart. Grab onto the rock and trust the Lord. Let's pray about it, please. Our God, we thank you for your word, and we thank you for the chance to study and to learn, and we trust that you've made promises, and you've kept so many promises. You've made others that we are waiting and trusting you to keep. And God, we read today about wars and battles and heartache. And we also read about you making covenant promises to your land and your people and keeping them. God, we trust you. As we look ahead to what we think is coming in the future, we need the rock of Jesus to hold on to. While the world is falling apart, May we grab onto Yeshua, Jesus the Savior, and hang on. Please be our rock, that all the nations may know that you are the Lord. And this we pray in Jesus' name.
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9: In 1783, the Revolutionary War was nearly over, but America's future remained uncertain. Officers in the Continental Army were angry. Congress had failed to provide promised pay, and some considered using the Army's power to force the government's hand. George Washington understood their frustration, but he also knew the liberty they had fought to win could be destroyed by the very Army that secured it. Washington confronted his officers and urged them to choose honor, patience, and loyalty to the Republic over rebellion. He could have used their anger to increase his own power. Instead, he used his influence to restrain it. Power asks what it can take. Character asks what duty requires. 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
14: Hello and welcome to Purity Products Radio. I'm Jason Kam. I'm being joined by my colleague Jan Levin, CEO of Purity Products. Jan, say hello.
15: Pleasure to be here. Thanks, Jason.
14: Yeah, we've got a great show for everybody today. We're going to be talking about one of our hottest breakthroughs that we've had in a long time. It's really all about a magical combination of two amazing clinically studied compounds that can do things for our physical appearance you almost won't believe. And we're talking about everything from helping you grow thicker hair in just 3 weeks to reducing the size of your fine lines to reducing your wrinkles, even improving skin texture. We are talking about a real innovation today. One simple pill backed by clinical research, backed by patents, backed by some amazing technology. It really works. You can see it fast, and we're going to tell you all about it. We've also got an incredible special offer as part of this weekend special radio show. So why don't we jump right in here, Jan, because we've got, like I said, a true breakthrough to share. I didn't even think this was possible, but growing thicker, denser, more beautiful hair in as little as 3 weeks is now something that we can offer our customers. So why don't you get into this, Jan?
15: Yeah, Jay, let me put this in context before we jump right into the big breakthrough. Jay, did you know some of these statistics? Hair loss, thinning hair, skin wrinkles, nail brittleness are some major dermatological complaints that women report. Women say that it negatively impacts the quality of their life. Jay, I want to ask you a question. And if you're in the listening audience, you try to answer this too, Jay. So thinning hair, concerns about thinning hair. What do you think? That affects 25-35% of the women by the time they hit age 50?
14: I would say at least. I bet it's a little bit higher.
15: You know, it's actually 50% according to the research.
14: Right.
15: Generally, adult women shed about 50 to 100 hairs a day. And look, hair shedding is a part of the natural hair cycle, but noticeable hair loss is not. And this study shows that half of the women will experience some kind of hair thinning. It's a $4 billion category. Listen to this number, Jay. Women will spend on average of $55,000 in their lifetime on hair care products. One study found when you look at overall beauty products that are designed to help improve physical appearance, do you know that the average woman spends over $200,000 in her lifetime? Jay, that's a big number.
14: We're both married, and I'm not surprised.
15: Jay, there are so many unsubstantiated solutions. I've got four daughters, a wife, and I wanted a nutraceutical solution for them because a bunch of them, I don't want to name names, are concerned about thinning hair. I would say they're obsessed with their hair looking really good, and why shouldn't they be? They want to look beautiful, but it put me on a mission because we can do better. We don't want to rely on this regular biotin with very sketchy science when there's new science, innovations in our industry, and solutions that are backed by science. So that's the big story today.
14: Yeah, that's why we're here today. That's why I'm excited. And one of the reasons we're so excited is because, like you said, the hair, skin, and nails category, which is a massively growing category in the dietary supplement space, really is based on ordinary biotin. And the research on ordinary biotin is, I would say, decent, but we knew that we could do much better. We're introducing what we're calling super biotin, this new product we have today. Why don't you give us the overview, Jan, of biotin and why our biotin really takes the whole thing to an entirely new level?
15: Well, it really does. And bottom line, through science, Jason, we've discovered a way to supercharge the activity of biotin. And supercharging biotin's activity means we amplify its benefits for the hair, for the skin, for the nails. And so, yeah, in my estimation, we're doing things with our My Biotin formula that haven't been done in the biotin industry, in the skincare industry, in over 20 years. And it's based on the science. So bottom line here, regular biotin is the go-to nutrient in the hair, skin, and nails category. Millions of people use it. It's completely yesterday's technology. We know for a fact, and the university research tells us, biotin for the hair is, and I'm going to quote this, inconclusive in terms of helping you get thicker hair. There is a complete lack of sufficient evidence for biotin supplements in healthy individuals, according to PubMed. So if you're concerned about thinning hair, there wasn't really a great choice until now.
14: Yeah, well, that's really the big story. We've got something, as we're about to get into, can help increase hair thickness in just 3 weeks. And that is just almost impossible to believe, but the science is there, the technology is there, the patents are there. We call it My Biotin. So I'd really like to dig in a little deeper into our product here, this My Biotin breakthrough. Why don't you give us the overview, talk a little bit about the science, what this can do, how it works, and why it is truly revolutionary.
15: Yeah, Jay, there's three big takeaways here for My Biotin. Again, one simple capsule. We call it My Biotin Pro Clinical. So number one, what does it do? Our double-blind clinical research proves that the My Biotin Pro Clinical can increase hair growth and thickness in just 3 weeks. So that's a very big deal. That's what everybody's been looking for. It's kind of the whole Holy Grail in the biotin industry, except regular biotin can't really fulfill that promise because the data on regular biotin isn't really that good. Our ProClinical has the data, and we're talking about delivering with our new technology where we supercharge biotin's benefits, thicker hair in just 3 weeks. And people ask, so how do we do this? So the breakthrough technology emanates from this fact that our My Biotin has 40 times the biosolubility of regular biotin. 40 times right. That biosolubility action means that you get much better bioavailability and much better performance to the targeted tissues. We're getting the biotin to the scalp and to the skin like no other biotin formula can do.
14: And the data is very clear. This is going to reinvigorate your hair. It increases thickness, like I said, in as little as 3 weeks. It increases density. But Jan, this is not just about hair. This is also about supporting nails. And I want you to spend a little bit of time talking about one of your favorite benefits here, which relates back to the skin. In this study, they also looked at what this can do for the health and the cosmetic appearance of skin, not just hair. So what did they find here?
15: Yeah, and Jay, we should point out the My Biotin research shows that it works in virtually all the women. They looked at 90 women in our clinical study from ages 21 to 65, a double-blind clinical study, and it's all about beauty from within. Of course, we delivered on that thicker hair in just 3 weeks, so that is the big breakthrough. But when it comes to the skin, the benefits for the skin were equally as remarkable. We're talking about reduced wrinkles, a decrease in fine lines around the face and around the eyes. We boosted the skin texture. So what actually is even skin texture? That means we increased the skin smoothness so the women looked more youthful. We saw big benefits for healthy, strong nails. So just to recap here, this patented My Biotin technology, 40 times the biosolubility versus regular biotin, one simple pill. One of the people we work with, Dr. Daniel Campos, is an anti-aging doctor. He's the director of the Ageless Forever Institute, and he says the results he has seen are simply amazing. He's never seen a formula that you can take from the inside out that can do things that all the creams and all the lotions in the world simply can't do.
14: Yeah, and one of the things that it could do is actually something that in and of itself is a really big thing right now, a very hot trend, and it relates back to collagen and collagen formation. So, Jen, talk about how MyBiotin might actually be able to help the body promote more collagen, maybe even keep some more collagen.
15: It's a great
14: point.
15: I'm so glad. I almost forgot about that, Jason. But, you know, what makes MyBiotin so unique is we're using these efficacious dosages of biotin and silicon within the complex. And it's a patented complex that uses specifically a bonded arginine silicate and magnesium biotinate. Now, people don't need to remember this, of course, but because of this patented combination and the synergy, we're delivering so much more of the active ingredients to these targeted tissues in the scalp and to the skin. We're improving blood flow to the scalp and to the follicle, and this ultra bioavailability with this arginine as a cofactor, it actually boosts nitric oxide, which is great for circulation and healthy hair and skin. But to your point, the silicon in this complex is a trace mineral that delivers strength and flexibility to the connective tissues in the body. So we're promoting the formation of collagen from the inside out. And yes, we're boosting that collagen. So it's great for the skin, as great as it is for the scalp and for the hair and for that thicker hair in 3 weeks. So many of the women in the study were raving about what it did for their skin in terms of its texture, the reduced wrinkles, and the boost in beauty from the inside out.
14: And Jan, before I give out the 800 number and tell people how to get started, for people just tuning in, we're talking about MyBiotin. It's a product that we guarantee can give you thicker, denser hair in just 3 weeks. It's also really great for your skin. But why don't you recap here, Jan? How does this work and what are the main benefits here, especially for our hair?
15: Yeah, let's do that. So three big takeaways. We're talking about thicker hair in 3 weeks because number one, we have 40 times the biosolubility with our patented biotin complex. Getting that biotin to the targeted tissues in the scalp and the follicle, generating that thicker hair in just 3 weeks is a game changer. I mean, that's what the women are telling us. And there's something called terminal hair, which is your thick, long, pigmented hair found on the scalp. And then there's something called vellus hair. And vellus hair is the thin, wispier hair. And as we get older, Jay, you can imagine what happens. We have less of that desirable, thicker terminal hair, and we have more of the vellus hair, which is that lighter and less colored hair. So guess what? In the clinical study, in just 3 weeks, the ratio of the thicker hair to the thinner hair was remarkably improved. The benefits with MyBiotin happen in just 3 weeks. It happens for the hair. It happens for the skin, too. We see a reduction in fine lines, improved skin texture. But, Jay, how do people know for themselves? We said, let's do a starter bottle, a 30-day starter bottle for just $9.95. 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And let the ladies and the guys that are curious about this put this to the test and see that this is real so that you can enjoy a healthier, more beautiful you.
14: Yeah, Jen, let me tell everyone how to get started here. 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So this story gets even better. 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Give us a call right now. Now, Jan, for people just tuning in, I kind of just went over it, but we really have a breakthrough product here. It's a new and enhanced form of the vitamin biotin. And as many of our listeners know, biotin is the basis of all or most of those so-called hair, skin, and nails products that are out there. But the problem is the research on biotin is frankly a little bit mixed. This is a breakthrough because it has a patented technology that shows 40 times better biosolubility in biotin, which makes all the difference in the world when they look at it clinically, and they can see all of these tremendous benefits. So, Jan, for people just tuning in, when you start taking my biotin, what is going to happen to your hair, skin, and nails?
15: Jay, as you hinted at, the number one game-changing benefit for the MyBiotin formula, and again, this is one simple capsule a day, is that you will enjoy thicker hair in just 3 weeks. But Jay, you know, you and I were speaking earlier today with Sarah P., and she's the Director of Research and Development, and one of her big takeaways was that regular biotin has been around for decades. It's like, where's the technological breakthrough there? It really has mixed reviews, and there's issues with biotin bioavailability. So this is the first big innovation in the biotin space in perhaps two decades. We've boosted the biosolubility by 40 times with this patented technology. That's where all the excitement comes from, because as you get more activity and more of these nutrients to the targeted tissues, we're growing thicker hair, we're creating more beautiful skin, we're activating that collagen matrix, and all of these good things are happening.
14: Yeah. As I hinted at just before, this story gets even better because in my biotin, there is another ingredient that you and I have been talking about on the radio together for about 12 years now. It's called astaxanthin. And Purity Products has a special relationship with a world-class life sciences company based out of Japan. And they specialize in this astaxanthin, which is really one of the most powerful antioxidants ever discovered. By one measure, folks, astaxanthin is up to 6,000 times more powerful as an antioxidant than vitamin C. And what astaxanthin can do cosmetically for our skin is absolutely fantastic. So it was really very easy for us to take this special new patented form of biotin and combine it in with this astaxanthin super antioxidant to create this dual action approach to our cosmetic health, to the way we look in the mirror, that's never been done before. So Jan, why don't you get into some of the benefits real quick of astaxanthin and why it so neatly complements the biotin in our My Biotin super formula?
15: Sure, Jay, as you know, we call astaxanthin the king of the carotenoids because what it can do as an antioxidant is it really stupefies the researchers, as you mentioned. So when we look at the ways that astaxanthin complements the MyBiotin Proclinical, it's really kind of cool. It supports skin hydration. Astaxanthin enhances skin elasticity. It promotes smooth skin. It promotes skin tone. And that hydration is really remarkable, yeah. Jay. What kind of an increase did they see when they did the clinical research? It was like 30%, I think.
14: Well, out of all of the studies that they've done on astaxanthin in human skin for a cosmetic improvement, this is, to me, the one that really stands out, because they saw a 43% in improvement in skin hydration in just 2 weeks.
15: Wow.
14: So we're talking about 3 weeks, and you should see a difference in the thickness in your hair when you use this new form of patented biotin that we've got. But now you're also getting this astaxanthin, which is going to literally drench your skin from the inside out. Jan, in that study, the astaxanthin outperformed the placebo by 17 times.
15: That's unbelievable.
14: 17 times more hydrated skin compared to the placebo. So this astaxanthin is absolutely locking in moisture at your skin surface.
15: And again, it's this one simple pill concept with the MyBiotin Proclinical Matrix in there, plus the astaxanthin. The astaxanthin to help us manage sun protection from the inside out. Of course, you should be using sunscreen if you're out in the sun, but astaxanthin has this unique ability to combat the age accelerating influences of photo aging as well as other environmental and lifestyle factors. So we're protecting your cells against oxidation caused by environmental stress in terms of UV damage and sun exposure, again, from the inside out. Astaxanthin, Jason, has this ability to reduce the appearance of age and sunspots. Most people don't know that. And Jay, remember we were speaking to Dr. Campos and he was saying, this is a professional grade formulation because it's backed by the science. You know, he's thinking about his clients at Purity Products. We're thinking about our customers and we want a biotin that really works. Like I mentioned, I have four daughters. I knew we could do better with a biotin that's backed by clinical research, that has the patents, that has the science. And in the clinical study, you can see the women where the hair is thinning and now all of a sudden it's thicker. What a relief. You know what kind of stress it is, Jay? For men and for women, when your hair is thinning and you want to look your best, it is a major source of grief. Now we've got something.
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4: Of the Bible. It is the blood covenant. Now, what is a blood covenant? What is a covenant? Well, in the Hebrew, the word covenant means to cut. So the whole idea of sacrifice or blood in the cutting of a covenant is given. And there are many covenants in the Bible that are made. A covenant was made with Noah after the flood and the promises of God, that he would never destroy the earth by a flood, and the rainbow that traced the sky after the rain, that promise. There was the covenant that God made with Abraham that continues to this day with his people, Israel. God made a covenant with Israel that they are an everlasting people, and we see that fulfilled throughout the generations. God made a covenant with David and others in the Old Testament. And then when Jesus held up the cup at that Last Supper in Luke's gospel, he said, this is the covenant. This is the New Testament of my blood. And they received the blood of Christ in preparation for the cross. And we do it in remembrance of the cross as we take the bread and the blood for our own. So a covenant is more than a promise. In fact, all of the promises are in the covenant. Without the covenant, there are no promises. So the covenant is first, and it is an unbreakable oath. It is an unshakable, unending commitment, an unbreakable relationship of total commitment between at least two people. In this case, between Jonathan and David. Let's read about this in our story of David, beginning in verse 1 of chapter 18. And as soon as he had finished speaking to Saul, and Saul put him in the army, from that day he did not return to his household, to the house of Jesse, but David was in the military at this point. And, watch this, the soul of Jonathan was knit to the soul of David. That's a powerful relational word, knitting of the soul. And Jonathan and this man David now have a friendship that would be forever because they are about to make a covenant. In verse 2, Saul took him that day and would not let him return to his father's house. That is, he was in the military. And then Jonathan made a covenant, there's our word, with David. Why? Because he loved him as his own soul. And Jonathan stripped himself of the robe, that is, a robe that was a royal robe, a sign that he was the prince of Israel. He was the son of Saul, the son of the king, this man, Jonathan, and he was well dressed. He had servants. He had a robe, and he gave it to David as a sign of his commitment. And he gave him also his armor and even his sword and his bow and his belt. And that is when the covenant began between David and Jonathan. And when a covenant was made between two people, it extended to their families. Covenant. Remember, there are two covenants, Old Testament and New Testament. Same word. The word for testament is the word covenant, and vice versa. And all the Bible is about this covenant that God is making with us. This friendship. This fellowship. It is the message of the blood. And why the blood? Hebrews 9:22. Without the shedding of blood, there is no remission of sin. So I'm talking now about the importance of the blood covenant. It's not just some ancient tradition. It is important because it is the theme of the Bible. It is the message of God's word. It is the message of the blood covenant. The opportunity that we have to be in a covenant

0: eternal relationship with God through Christ. I can't overstate the importance of this. And if you will get this and receive it, it will change your life. Because now you are a child of God. And there is a beautiful illustration of this blood covenant in 2 Samuel. I need you to fast forward in your Bible to the second book of Samuel from 1 Samuel, going over to 2 Samuel and chapter 9. There's a covenant between David and Jonathan. In the meantime, there's a conflict that develops between David and King Saul. All of the nation was cheering David on now. And the women, the ladies, loved David. And they were singing and they were shouting, "Saul has slain his thousands, but David has slain his tens of thousands." Well, Saul hated that. He was insanely jealous thereafter. And David then became public enemy number one to Saul and the armies of Saul. Now it became all about getting rid of David. Saul could not stand the idea of having a rival, that he was now set aside as king, and that this little shepherd boy who killed the giant is about to become the king and take the kingdom. So he instructs everyone to kill David. You see David, kill David. Get rid of David. We hate David. We're fearful of David. And so David is warned by Jonathan to run and hide. Jonathan knew the plot. Jonathan, the son of Saul, knew the plan to kill David. So in chapter 19, don't go back to it, but you can read it later. Back in chapter 19, all after this great victory of David, Saul says, "Kill David." And David flees. He becomes a fugitive. And for the next years of his life, the man who would be king, is running like a gazelle, hiding in the desert from Saul and Saul's antagonizers. He's living in caves. He's living in the desert. A king that was born for the throne is hiding from Saul. But he had to. God had a plan. David knew he would be king in God's way and God's timing. And in time, Saul was slain in battle. King Saul was defeated. The armies were defeated of Israel. And along with Saul, Saul's son Jonathan perished in that battle. David's friend dies in the battle. He loved him, and he grieved over the loss of his friend. And that brings us to 2 Samuel 9. And David said, "Is there still anyone left of the house of Saul that I may show him kindness?" Not for Saul's sake, but for whose sake? For Jonathan's sake. So David says, "Is there anyone left that I could show kindness and grace?" Loving kindness here is the word grace. Verse 2, "Now there was a servant of the house of Saul whose name was Ziba. And they called him to David, and the king said to him, 'Are you Ziba?' And he said, 'I am your servant.' And the king said, 'Is there not still someone of the house of Saul that I may show the kindness," not just my kindness, "but the kindness of God?' And Ziba said to the king, 'There is still a son of Jonathan, and he is crippled in his feet.'"
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0: When David's armies in this conflict between Saul fell the house of Saul, defeated Saul and his enemy, when Saul was dead and Jonathan was dead, and the people of God were defeated, and clearly David is about to rise to power and ascend to the throne, the household of Saul was running in fear of David's army. And there was a nurse that was keeping the five-year-old son of Jonathan. And she picks him up, and they begin to run, and there was such panic that she tripped and fell. And when she tripped and fell, she fell on the child. And when she did, his legs, his ankles, his feet were crippled. And there was no orthopedic surgeon to take care of the child. He's 5 years old, and now he's broken in his feet. He's crippled. He's lame from that day forward. They rush out. And they take this boy hiding because he's the son of Saul. And the presumption is all the family of Saul will be killed. Because remember, Saul and his crowd, they considered David an enemy, a mortal enemy. They considered David a person to be avoided. And now certainly, and so they take this boy, and his name is Mephibosheth. The king said to him, verse 4, "Where is he?" And Ziba said to the king, "He is in the house of Machir, the son of Amiel, at Lodebar." Means barren place. A desert place. So think about it. Here's the grandson of the king, the son of the prince of Israel, Mephibosheth. He is crippled and crushed by a fall. He is now disabled. And they take this lame man, this little boy, and he grows up hiding and hating David. Hiding from and hating David. That's all he knew. Hate David. Hate David. Fear David. Fear David. So he's living in the desert. No life. No life. He's defeated, he's disabled, he's depressed and despondent, living in Lodebar, and he's doomed. He's doomed if the forces of David ever catch up with him. That's why he's hiding. So when David says, "Where is he?" I'm sure there was a shudder in the room. Verse 5 says, "David sent and brought him from the house of Machir, the son of Amiel, at Lodebar. And Mephibosheth, the son of Jonathan, son of Saul, came to David and fell on his face and paid homage. And David said, 'Mephibosheth.' And he answered, 'Behold, I am your servant.'" Now at this point, Mephibosheth figures that he's a dead man, that these would be his last words. And he is paying homage in fear before David, because remember, all he'd ever known was hate David, kill David, fear David. He says, "I'm your servant." And David said to him in verse 7, "Do not fear, for I will show you kindness." Why? "For the sake of your father Jonathan." Go back to the blood covenant. Go back to the oath that they swore to one another when they mingled their blood and made a commitment to each other. When the cut was made and the blood was spilled. And that's why David said, I'm doing this. Not for your sake, Mephibosheth. But I'm doing it for Jonathan, your father's sake. And verse 7, I will restore you to the land of Saul, your father, grandfather. And you shall eat at my table always. Now, this man who is living in Lodebar is invited because of the covenant, because of the blood. He is invited to the house of David. And he lives with the king and like a king. Mephibosheth couldn't understand it. He said, what is your servant that you should show regard for a dead dog such as I? He was a dead dog in his own mind. See how he's living in shame? He said, I'm just a dog. But then Ziba said to the king, according to all that my Lord, this is verse 11, the king commands his servant, so will your servant do. So Ziba says, I'm in on this too. Let me in. So Mephibosheth ate at David's table like one of the king's sons. Their family. Why? Blood covenant. And now, every day, Mephibosheth, who accepted and ratified this covenant. You see, you have to ratify a covenant. You have to accept the terms of the covenant. And there were the terms are this, Mephibosheth. All because of Jonathan and the blood covenant. Said, yeah, you see yourself as a dead dog, but that's not the way I see you, because I see through the eyes of the blood. The blood I spill with your father, Jonathan. And so every day he's at the table. He's sleeping on satin sheets now. He'd been living in Lodebar, eating dust, drinking out of a wooden trough, crippled. Does this remind you of anything? Isn't he a bit like you and me? Because we also, by birth, were deformed and depraved by the fall and the curse. We were crippled by sin and our own sin and distanced from God and doomed to die in the desert, unworthy. But God in Christ found us. You see, David found Mephibosheth. He went looking for him, even though Mephibosheth was hiding and cringing in fear. He'd been running from David. He'd been hating David. He thought that David was the enemy, like some of us who've been running from God our entire lives, thinking that God was our enemy, or who have made themselves the enemy of God. We are estranged from God from the womb. We are enemies of God. We're living in exile. But because of the blood covenant that was cut at the cross of the Lord Jesus Christ, when God's blood, the blood of Christ, was streaming through the veins of Jesus, and yet at the cross, the blood of humanity was mingled with the blood of God, and the cross and the piercings and the death of Christ was the blood covenant forever. And so we are saved because of the grace and the kindness of Jesus. And that God has made a covenant with us at the cross of Jesus. And what happened to Mephibosheth happens to us. When we are restored in our inheritance, we now have a new identity. We're no longer living in sin and shame in the desert, despondent, defeated. We have a new identity. I am a child of the King, and so are you if you know Christ. And every day, this is the source of our blessings. This is the source of all the promises of God for us. God forgave us for Christ's sake. David forgave, found fellowship with his son Mephibosheth for Jonathan's sake. But we have something better, something bigger. We have been forgiven for Jesus' sake. For Jesus' sake. I also think about those crippled limbs of Mephibosheth. Sitting there at breakfast, and they're covered up by the tablecloth at the king's table. And we're covered. That's the word atonement in the Bible. And our sin and our shame, our separation is gone and gone forever. Because we're now at the table of our King.
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0: I need you to see something clearly. You are Mephibosheth. You are the crippled one living in Lodabar, that barren, forgotten place. You are the one broken by the fall, disabled by sin, hiding in shame, convinced that God is your enemy. You are the dead dog in the desert with no future, no hope, no way back. But here's the miracle of the gospel. The King didn't leave you there. He came looking for you, not because you deserved it, not because you earned it, not because you cleaned yourself up or fixed your broken legs. He came looking for you because of a covenant he made with his son, a covenant cut at the cross, a covenant sealed in blood, a covenant that can never be broken. And when you come to Jesus, he doesn't see what you've done. He doesn't see your failures, your shame, your brokenness. He sees the covenant. He sees the blood of his son. And he says to you what David said to Mephibosheth, "Do not fear, I will show you kindness. Come and eat at my table, not just once, but always, forever." Do you understand what that means? It means your place at the king's table isn't temporary. It's not probationary. It's not based on your performance. It's permanent. It's guaranteed by the blood covenant of Jesus Christ. If you are a follower of Jesus Christ, then you are sitting at his table, not because you've earned your place, but because the King invited you. And here's what I need you to see. The scars of Jesus, those aren't just marks of suffering. Those are marks of covenant. Those are the proof that you belong to him, that he will never let you go, that nothing, not your past, not your failures, nothing can separate you from his love. The table is prepared. The covenant is cut. The King is calling your name, not because of who you are, but because of whose you are. You are his forever by blood covenant. So come, come broken, come ashamed, come just as you are. Because the King doesn't wait for you to fix yourself before he invites you to his table. He invites you first, and then he does the fixing. That's grace. That's covenant. That's the gospel.
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4: In 1783, the Revolutionary War was nearly over, but America's future remained uncertain. Officers in the Continental Army were angry. Congress had failed to provide promised pay, and some considered using the Army's power to force the government's hand. George Washington understood their frustration, but he also knew the liberty they had fought to win could be destroyed by the very army that secured it. Washington confronted his officers and urged them to choose honor, patience, and loyalty to the Republic over rebellion. He could have used their anger to increase his own power. Instead, he used his influence to restrain it. Power asks what it can take. Character asks what duty requires. Washington's lesson still stands. Freedom survives when leaders place principle above ambition and remain faithful to God, country, and the people they serve.
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10: 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We've said for a few decades now that men and women are the same, and we can do the same things, and women can do anything men can do, and men can do anything women can. No, we're different. Doesn't mean we're intellectually inferior or superior. I'm not saying that, but we're different. If we aren't different, then we don't need men's sports and women's sports. We just need sports. This isn't complicated, but it challenges narratives, dishonest narratives, manipulative narratives that have flourished amongst us.
15: 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That's 855-577-2255. We're so glad you're here to listen. Today's program is part one of Pastor Allen's message called Dangerous Faith, Uncomfortable Light. Tune in tomorrow to hear part two.
10: We've been working through a series under the general theme of dangerous faith. I hope to wrap that up in this session. Not dangerous in the sense that we're violent or belligerent or even angry. Dangerous in the sense that we're a threat to principalities and powers and spiritual forces of darkness in the heavenly realms. The alternative to a dangerous faith is a non-threatening faith. I'm not interested in that. I believe faith in Jesus Christ is disruptive. I believe it's disruptive to the purposes of darkness. I believe it's disruptive to a self-centered life. I believe it's disruptive to many things other than the advancement of the kingdom of God. And I think we have to be awakened to a different attitude towards faith. For far too long in American Christendom, particularly evangelicalism at least, there's been a focus primarily on personal salvation. And while that's essential and necessary and admirable and worth engaging in, all the things, beyond that point, we tend to imagine that there's less significance to whatever is next. And I believe that's just contrary to the invitations of Scripture. So we're trying to understand what it means to be effective disciples, productive disciples in the 21st century. And I think that requires of us a different attitude towards faith. In this session, we're going to talk about uncomfortable light. When you've been in outside of direct sunlight, whether you've been indoors or in the dark, when you step into that brighter light, it's uncomfortable. If you move me from indoors to out into the sunlight and it catches me in the right way, I'll sneeze every time since I was a wee lad. And that light is uncomfortable. And when the light comes into the darkness, in a light, in a heart, in a family, in a business, into the government, it's uncomfortable initially. Because we've adapted to the darkness. And it takes some courage to turn up the light or to walk into the light. But it's a much healthier place with the visibility and the clarity that comes with that. There have been some things we've processed. I'll take just a moment with it since we're trying to wrap up. One is the notion that God, there are seasons in which God moves in different ways. I point that out because there's a great tendency amongst us to imagine that the way we experienced God is the best way, the most correct way, and the way in which God will always move. And so we routinize it and formalize it, and we teach it in that way. And I don't know that that's wicked or inappropriate. I think it's very much human nature. But it is contrary to the teachings of Scripture. God led Abram to leave his family, his home community, and move to a distant place that he would show him after he had left. God doesn't require all of us to move. God told Noah to build the boat and to start a zoo. God doesn't require all of us to build boats and be zookeepers. God told Moses to go back and confront Pharaoh and said, let my people go, and gave him a revelation for the transformation of a whole nation of people and how to implement worship and a code for holiness and purity. God doesn't give those revelations to all of us. God called Samuel to lead the tribes of Israel as a judge, an itinerant. He traveled to the 12 tribes. God called David to lead the children of Israel by being a king and establishing a capital city. God called Isaiah to be a prophet and to say to the king of Israel, or the king of Judah, that the foreign armies that were advancing would not overwhelm you, not to worry about them. God called Jeremiah to be a prophet, and he told him to tell the king of Judah that the foreign armies that are advancing against you will overwhelm you and there's nothing you can do about it. Every one of those individuals was led by the Spirit of God to serve the purposes of God. They were all unique and different. And I don't think it's appropriate for us to imagine that God will always work in the same way. I believe there are seasons when God invites us to new responses. And I'm of the opinion, you could disagree with me, it's okay, but I'm of the opinion that God is shaking the earth. And that he is revealing those things that are temporary and unstable and shakable, so that the one unshakable thing, the kingdom of God, is being revealed. If your trust for your future is anchored in something other than the kingdom of God, these are most frightening days. I mean, we live in perhaps the most stable of nations available. We certainly have more prosperity and more freedoms and more liberties, but if you imagine it's secure and stable, you're not paying attention. Only God can secure our future. I don't say that to frighten you. God is trustworthy. He's faithful. He will take us through whatever. But the United States government or the strength of our economy does not secure our futures. The other thing we've processed is that there is a challenge to our faith. There's a spiritual challenge to our faith. And spiritual challenges are typically expressed through people and through organizations of people. And so that's why Paul had to write to the Ephesians and say, we don't wrestle with flesh and blood, because most of the time it feels like we do. But the root of the challenges that we face is spiritual, and we have to become more spiritually literate and more spiritually aware and understand the principles of the kingdom of God. If we'll do that, I believe we will flourish. So I want to start with that tonight. Is with some of Jesus' messaging. You know, I often read that Jesus' message was love and peace. And that's true. Those were messages that Jesus delivered. And they were central to them. There's even commands attached to them. I'm not diminishing that. But it's not the full expression of what Jesus had to say. It's like saying that God is a God of love. He absolutely is. But he's also a God of justice. And if you imagine that his love will outweigh his justice, you haven't read carefully. And so when we talk about Jesus, it's true that the Sermon on the Mount gave us a set of ways to orient ourselves in the world that would make us radically different. But it wasn't the only message Jesus delivered. And I brought a couple just samples. John chapter 8 and verse 48. Jesus is engaging with a group of people in Jerusalem, and there's a debate going on. He said some things to them that are not flattering. That they're of their father, the devil. I don't know of any first century cultural point that would make that less threatening. If somebody walks up to you and said, the devil's your father, they're not blessing you. And so we're kind of stepping into the backside of that. And the Jews answered him, aren't we right in saying that you're a Samaritan and demon-possessed? And in case you're not tracking, they're not complimenting him back. They hated the Samaritans. They believed their faith was illegitimate, and they've added to that, you're also demon-possessed. And Jesus responds, I'm not possessed by a demon, but I honor my Father, and you dishonor me. I'm not seeking glory for myself, but there's one who seeks it, and he is the judge. I tell you the truth. If anyone keeps my word, he'll never see death. And at this they responded, now we know that you're demon-possessed. Abraham died, and so did the prophets, that you say that if anyone keeps your word, he'll never taste death. Just for the sake of brevity, I didn't give you the whole conversation that Jesus had with them, but from the little sample I gave you, it's not a comfortable conversation. They're saying to Jesus, you're demon-possessed. And he's saying to them, you don't honor God, and you don't recognize truth. So that there is a tone to at least some of Jesus' conversations that it's confrontational, it's awkward. And I don't think you and I can fulfill the purposes of God in our lives if we avoid every conversation that is awkward. I don't want you to be belligerent. I don't want you to be condemning. I don't want you to go into the world angry and But I don't want you to hide. I don't think we honor God when we capitulate, when we make our goal to be non-threatening in every circumstance. Not just my opinion. In Matthew chapter 10, Jesus said, "Whoever acknowledges me before men, I will also acknowledge him before my Father in heaven." What a wonderful promise. Isn't that a wonderful promise? That if we'll acknowledge God, Jesus will acknowledge us. But then he also said, "Whoever disowns me before men, I will disown him before my Father in heaven." Don't suppose that I've come to bring peace to the earth. I didn't come to bring peace, but a sword. I've come to turn a man against his father and a daughter against her mother and a daughter-in-law against her mother-in-law. And a man's enemies will be the members of his own household. I don't understand that in a context to mean that we should hate the people we live with. I don't think that was the essence of Jesus' teaching at all. But I do believe he was giving us an accurate portrayal of our realities in that faith in Jesus will bring division even into our homes. And we will have to have the courage, because the context of the conversation is acknowledging me before men or disowning me before men. And in the context of the most precious relationships in our lives, we will still have to have the courage to acknowledge Jesus, not to capitulate. Which means there'll be awkward conversations and difficult conversations. I think we've avoided those for far too long. We've winked at sin. We've just nodded at ungodliness. We've chosen to talk about grace. And I'm an advocate for grace. If you look it up, you'll probably find my picture. I'm the beneficiary of God's grace until this moment in time. So I don't want to diminish it, nor do I want to encourage you to do that. But neither do I want to coach you to overlook ungodliness. I believe we have to have the courage, to have the love, to say to people that we care about, that we're doing life with, whether they're friends or family members, that we can't make ungodly choices and imagine it will bring the blessings of God. We don't live through sin. You see, we don't just know what the truth is and ignore it and lead ungodly lives and think we'll get to a place where I'll start to be more godly and there'll be no consequence. The first response when we recognize that we're ungodly is to repent. And in repentance, we find forgiveness. But it doesn't mean there's a complete erasure of consequences. And when we know right and we choose wrong, it opens our lives to all sorts of destructive things. And you have to care about people enough to share the truth with them in a loving way. We can walk with them through those seasons, but we cannot agree with them in their ungodliness, or we bring destruction to ourselves. I want to use as kind of a canvas for the conversation the church in Philippi. We started this on Saturday evening, a session or two ago. And we didn't get quite through it, so I want to go back and see if we can take it a step further. I'm really trying to challenge this notion that to be a Christ follower means we always capitulate, that we always yield the field, that the best way to advance the gospel is to always be timid. Again, I don't want us to be belligerent and angry, but there are passages other than turn the other cheek.
15: Turn to today's message. Pastor Allen wants to share an invitation with you.
16: Be not afraid, be not discouraged. It's a biblical phrase. You may be familiar with it. It's also the title for our new devotional and prayer book. 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But God's Word and the Spirit of God will give us the courage to face every challenge with the assurance that we can be triumphant in Christ.
15: 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Now, let's get back to Pastor Alan with his message called Dangerous Faith, Uncomfortable Light. 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
17: Acts chapter 16 is when we're introduced to Philippi. And through that, the community of faith that emerges there. And I just wanted to quickly acknowledge that it began by God's supernatural initiative. It wasn't on Paul's travel plan. It wasn't a part of their missionary strategy. The Spirit of God directed them to Philippi. It's in your notes in Acts 16 and verse 9. During the night, Paul had a vision of a man from Macedonia begging him, come over and help us. And after Paul had seen the vision, they changed their plans, and that's where they went. So the initiative that caused them to end up in Philippi was Spirit-directed. It wasn't the result of a convenient travel schedule or cheap Southwest airfares. God led them there. And that's noteworthy because of what unfolds. Same chapter in verse 12. It says, from there we traveled to Philippi, a Roman colony in the leading city of the district of Macedonia. So it was a population center, a city of some influence. And we stayed for several days. On the Sabbath, we went outside the city gate to the river, expecting to find a place of prayer. They went to where they imagined people of just general faith would be gathered. And we sat down and began to speak to the women who'd gathered there. And one of those listening was a woman named Lydia, a dealer in purple cloth from the city. She was a worshiper of God. And the Lord opened her heart to respond to Paul's message, and she and the members of her household were baptized. And she invited us into her home. She said, if you consider me a believer, come and stay at my house. And she persuaded us. So the community of faith in Philippi begins with this one person's transformation. And she invites them into her household. And so her friend group is going to be affected. The church is on its way. The church is on its way. Same chapter, verse 16. Once we were going to the place of prayer, the place of prayer is where they met Lydia. So it's a safe assumption. It's not explicitly stated. They're headed back to the similar place. And as they're traversing the marketplace, they're met by a slave girl who had a spirit by which she predicted the future. She earned a great deal of money for her owners by fortune telling. She followed Paul and the rest of us, shouting, these men are servants of the Most High God who are telling you the way to be saved. The demon in the girl understand who Paul and his team were more than anybody else in the community. So there are spiritual forces, there are spiritual beings that have insight and understanding into current events and people that exceeds our own. I don't think that necessarily needs to be frightening, but if you ignore it, you're ignoring the counsel of Scripture. And tragically, for far too long in our literature, in our formal training and professional training, we have discounted it. I have been in the classrooms where they say, you know, the first century audience had their sophistication was less than our own, and they believed far more broadly in spiritual things and spiritual beings and angels and demons. So when you read the Gospels of the New Testament and they came from that general time period, there's discussion of those things, but you shouldn't lend it any credibility. So they stand outside the Bible and pass judgment on it based on culture. Well, if that's the case, then the message of how the gospel spread around the Roman world isn't legitimate, because Paul, one of the greatest advocates for the Jesus that the world has ever known, by title wrote 2/3 of our New Testament. He believed in demonic activity. So if you're going to decide which portions of the narrative are legitimate and which portions are illegitimate, then your carnal self becomes the adjudicator of truth. Jesus believed in demons and demonic activity in human beings. In the synagogue in Mark chapter 1 in Capernaum, There was a demonized man that challenged Jesus, and the demon said, I know who you are. Have you come here to torment us? The demon understood something that nobody else in the synagogue yet understood. And this young woman in the slave market that is a fortune teller, she has a spirit of divination, has some insight and understanding. Then Paul turned to her and rebuked the spirit, and she was delivered from the spirit, and the men who were controlling her and profiting significantly from her spirit of divination were angered by that. They were angry at Paul and Silas and his team. So they stirred up an angry response to them that resulted in them being arrested. So there is a demonic resistance to the advance of the gospel in the city of Philippi. Well, it's being expressed through people, but it's really an angry response because the spirits that have held sway, that have had the spiritual authority in that community, have been challenged. There's a new authority in the community. And the light that has come is uncomfortable. They don't like it. So Paul and they're arrested. Verse 22, it says the crowd joined in the attack against Paul and Silas, and the magistrates ordered them to be stripped and beaten. And after they'd been severely flogged, they're thrown into prison, and the jailer was commanded to guard them carefully. And upon receiving such orders, he put them in the inner cell and fastened their feet in the stocks. Because they helped a woman. They weren't stealing. They weren't launching some political diatribe to challenge Caesar. They helped a young woman who was tormented by an unclean spirit. And there was some perceived economic forfeiture by the men affiliated with that woman. And they stirred up an angry mob. The response is disproportionate. That's why I think, to me, when I see something that's illogical and disproportionate in its response, I begin to imagine there's spiritual components to that. And it seems to me to be a demonic response to the presence of Paul and Silas and the messaging they're bringing to Philippi and the threat that it poses to the spiritual forces of wickedness that have held influence in that community. And the outcome of that is Paul and Silas suffer. They have a dangerous faith. They have a dangerous faith. Same chapter, verse 26. They're in prison. It's the middle of the night. Many of you know the story. They're worshiping the Lord in the middle of the night. They're weird. I mean, I know it's in the Bible, but they've been physically beaten. They've been unjustly arrested. They're locked in the inner part of a prison. It's not a great day. And they're worshiping the Lord. And there's an earthquake. And the result of the earthquake is it's in your notes. Suddenly there was a violent earthquake and the foundations of the prison were shaken. Prison doors fly open, everybody's chains came loose, and the jailer woke up. We're introduced to another character now. There's a jailer. If you're a Roman jailer and you're given charge over prisoners and prisoners escape, you'll be executed. So the jailer wakes up and he sees the prison doors are open and the prisoners are not bound in any way or restrained. When he saw the prison doors open, he drew his sword and was about to kill himself. Not because he's blue, he knows he's going to be executed. This is less humiliating. He thought the prisoners had escaped, but Paul shouted, "Don't harm yourself, we're all here." And the jailer called for lights and he rushed in. And he fell trembling before Paul and Silas. Again, that's not normal. He's the jailer. He didn't have any compassion on Paul and Silas earlier in the narrative. After they were beaten, he just bound them hand and foot in the stocks in the innermost part of the cell. Doesn't say he expressed any kindness to them. He wasn't gentle or careful or nothing is expressed in that way. Now the jail's been shaken and the jailer is trembling before his prisoners. And then he brought them out and he asked, "Sirs, what must I do to be saved?" He's aware that something has happened, that there's been a power exerted, that something, it's more than just an earthquake. There's something in the midst of that narrative and that set of experiences that has caused this hardened Roman jailer to recognize God is moving. And what I want to suggest to you as we see this season of God moving and evil being expressed, they're happening simultaneously. We've got to be more aware. When men say, "I want to compete in women's sports," you should understand that's not normal. You don't need a PhD's evaluation. You don't need Congress to vote. You're going, No, I don't think so. Now, we have cultivated some lies, and we're reaping the harvest of that. We've said for a few decades now that men and women are the same, and we can do the same things, and women can do anything men can do, and men can do anything women can. No, we're different. Doesn't mean we're intellectually inferior or superior. I'm not saying that, but we're different. If we aren't different, then we don't need men's sports and women's sports. We just need sports. This isn't complicated. But it challenges narratives, dishonest narratives, manipulative narratives that have flourished amongst us.
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4: That the studies were longer and there were no letters read at the beginning. But then after listening for a while, I was really touched. I became so moved by letters that were read. And there were two in particular that touched me. One was somebody who mentioned that their child, when they went away to college, went away from the Lord and they had still later come back. And I'm praying that will happen with our daughter as well, that she was raised in the church, but then she went away, and it's happened to somebody. God has done it, so he can do it for me. And the other thing was somebody was mentioning about the partnership with Through the Bible, and I had been thinking, you know, even though I was on the World Prayer Team and donating, I was thinking that you all were the partners, and that letter just dawned on me, hey, I'm a partner too. Praise God. So I'm really thankful. So that was a real light bulb moment for me that my donations and my prayers make me a partner as well. And the thing that the Bible really does for me, well, I would say it's a huge thing. It's not it's what some people would say, like recovering from a bus accident or something, but I get joy, peace every day. When things are going on all around me, I know that I don't have to solve the problems because God is doing it. So thank you very much for this ministry. I really appreciate everybody praying. I appreciate Dr. McGee, and I appreciate you keeping on. And by the way, I still listen by podcast. Might seem like an old way, but keep those going because I like them coming in every day, the new podcast. Thank you very much, and you have a blessed day.
5: 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In Canada, Box 25325, London, Ontario, N6C6B1. Let's get started with prayer. Father, as we come to your word, would you fix our eyes on Jesus and then prepare our hearts to receive what you have for us? In his name we pray. Amen. It's time to make our way through the Bible. Here's Dr. J. Vernon McGee with our study of Matthew 20.
6: Our study today brings us to the 20th chapter of Matthew at verse 24. And if you have your Bible, and we'll turn there, we'll put in there in just a moment. Now we are in this section. This is a very interesting section. Probably you would disagree with me when I said the tempo slowed down through this section and is now picking up. That is that you disagree that it ever slowed down. But he was marking time. Now he's moving, the Lord Jesus is moving definitely to Jerusalem to die, and we've noted that. And on the way, we had the parable of the laborers in the vineyard, and we saw him moving toward Jerusalem. Then when we got a little farther along, why, we find that he's drawing nigh to Jerusalem. And we'll see in this next chapter that he's right at Jerusalem, by the way. And we're going to see him enter the city. Verse 17 of chapter 20, it says, "And Jesus going up to Jerusalem." Now, in view of the fact he's going there to die, again, he takes his disciples aside, tells them that he's going to die, and then the strange thing takes place. The mother of Zebedee's children, James and John, she comes and asks for the place, one on the right hand, one on the left. It seems to be something that is amazing that she'd do that at a time like this. The cross, even at this point, just does not fit into their program at all. They know and believe.

0: believe he's the Messiah and that he's moving to a throne. But they did not know it would go by a cross. There are a great many people today. In fact, liberalism has come to the place they want to get to the throne without going by the cross. And, friends, there's no other way but the way of the cross leads home. That's the only way that you can get there. As a boy, I've heard that sung under a brush arbor many times. There's no other way but the way of the cross leads home. And that was a profound truth that came out from under a brush arbor. Didn't come out of a scientific laboratory, did not come out of a college classroom, did not come out of the halls of state, did not come from some profound, outstanding individual, did not come from the military, but it's just a simple song that states a great truth. There's no other way, but the way of the cross leads home. Now, we see that our Lord didn't actually rebuke her. He did not give that place on the right hand and the left hand arbitrarily. It was for those that are preparing themselves for it. There is a place on the right hand and left hand. Now, I have no ambition to have either right or left. I would like to have a reward, and I think that is something that's legitimate for every believer to work toward, to want. Paul said he pressed toward the mark for the prize of the high calling of God in Christ Jesus. And the trouble of it is there are too few that are even trying to win anything. And we need to recognize salvation is a gift. But my friend, you'll have to get on the race course for a reward. And we need to do that. We need to be engaged today in a very serious way. I heard the ridiculous story years ago of a fellow that went to a party, and he was the ugliest man in the community. And they were playing a game of seeing who could make the funniest face. So finally, they played it a little while, and they brought the prize and handed it to him. And he said, well, what'd you give me this for? Well, he says, we're giving you the prize for making the funniest face. Well, he said, I wasn't even playing. Well, may I say to you, friends, you're going to have to be on a race course if you get a reward from him. You'll have to be playing to get any type of recognition. And this is perfectly legitimate. Our Lord made that very clear, and of course, Paul did. Now we find, as I come now to verse 24, and when the 10 heard it, they were moved with indignation against the two brethren. And you know why they were moved with indignation? Because they wanted the place on the right hand and the left hand. Verse 25, but Jesus called them unto him and said, ye know that the princes of the Gentiles exercise dominion over them, and they that are great exercise authority upon them. But it shall not be so among you, but whosoever will be great among you, let him be your minister. And whosoever will be chief among you, let him be your servant. This is a new approach to service and greatness, and certainly this is something that ought to be very clear in the minds of those who are engaged in Christian service. My friend, if you're going to sing for the Lord, please, when you're working for a prize, don't try to walk over all the other soloists. And then don't try to push every other minister aside if you're trying to be a minister of the gospel. And if you're in the church and are trying to become an officer in the church, don't do it at the expense of someone else. May I say to you, our Lord's made that clear. The way to be great and the way to serve for him is to go take the lowest place. Now, that'll come up in the Gospel of Luke in a parable, and we'll go into detail at that time. Now, for the fifth time, as they're now right under the shadow of the wall of Jerusalem, listen to him, verse 28, even as the Son of Man came not to be ministered unto, but to minister and to give his life a ransom for many. I trust you'll memorize that verse. Every Christian ought to know that. You ought to have that at your fingertip, because you do not know when an opportunity might come up when you can talk to an individual and tell him why Jesus Christ came into the world, what his mission was. Because there's confusion at that point. Now at verse 29, and as they departed from Jericho, a great multitude followed him. Now they're going up from Jericho to Jerusalem, the opposite direction from the man who went down from Jerusalem to Jericho and fell among thieves. And the Lord is going up from Jericho to Jerusalem to die with thieves. That's on the other side of the freeway, and that's a side you and I can never go. We only can come to him, for he died in our room and in our stead. Some folk think that he never defended himself because at his trial he did not. And they say that's the attitude of Christians. My friend, that's not. He defended himself. When he went to Jerusalem to die, he didn't defend himself because he took my place, and I'm guilty. And believe me, friends, there was no defense. That's the reason he didn't open his mouth at that time. He is bearing my sin, and by the way, he was bearing yours at that time. Now, as we move toward Jerusalem, verse 30, behold, two blind men sitting by the wayside, when they heard that Jesus passed by, cried out, saying, have mercy on us, O Lord, thou Son of David. And I love these two fellows. I tell you, you couldn't keep them quiet. And the multitude rebuked them because they should hold their peace. But they cried the more, saying, have mercy on us, O Lord, thou Son of David. People get saved different ways. You don't have to go down an aisle. You don't have to make a great public display. You can be saved sitting in your car right now listening to the program. You could be saved in your home. Many people are saved like that. But that doesn't mean you can't be saved by making a display of it. These two fellas, I tell you, friends, they made a display of it. And they spoke to him accurately, as we've seen. The Syrophoenician woman at first, you know, called him Son of David, but she had no claim. These fellas have got a claim on him, and they're exercising it. Jesus stood still and called them and said, what will ye that I shall do unto you? They say unto him, Lord, that our eyes may be open. It seems so obvious that was their problem. But you see, when you come to the Lord Jesus, you're going to have to tell him you're a sinner. And if you don't, friends, you won't get saved. I'm so tired today of meeting these little Jesus people that are running around so pious, and they've never come to him as a sinner to be saved. My friend, you have to come on that basis, and that's the offense of the cross. Everybody'd like to come to the cross. They could bring a little of their perfume along and spray it around and talk about their goodness and their good deeds. But my friend, you and I haven't any goodness at all, none whatsoever to present to him. We come to him, and you cannot sweeten human character with psychology, with all of the training that can be given today. You can educate the flesh, you can do everything, but that which is born of the flesh is flesh. Why, my friend, you can no more improve human flesh by that method than you could take a gallon of Chanel No. 5 and pour it on a pile of fertilizer out in the barnyard. You'll never sweeten it by doing it that way, my friend. And human nature is as bad. You have to come to him as a sinner and receive him as a Savior. These blind men, they said, we're blind. That's our problem. And they had to make that statement. So Jesus, this is the last verse of the chapter, had compassion on them, touched their eyes, and immediately their eyes received sight, and they followed him. They certainly did. You know where he's going? He's on the way to the cross. Now, chapter 21, Jesus enters Jerusalem officially, cleanses the temple, curses the fig tree. When he is challenged by the chief priests and elders, he condemns them by parables of the two sons and the householder whose servant slew his son. This is another great chapter. Why, we got 28 great chapters in Matthew. Now, will you look at this? When they drew nigh unto Jerusalem and were come to Bethphage, under the Mount of Olives, and that's right there at the Mount of Olives. It's on the Mount of Olives. Then sent Jesus two disciples, saying unto them, go into the village over against you. Straightway ye shall find an ass tied, and a colt with her. Loose them, and bring them unto me. And if any man say aught unto you, ye shall say, the Lord hath need of them, and straightway he'll send them. Now, I see no point reading in a miracle here, and I've heard so much made of this. I think it's better to look at it in the normal, natural way in which it's given to us, and that's just simply this. Our Lord, when he was in Jerusalem the last time, had told these friends there, I'm coming here, and probably had disclosed to them what he intended to do. And he asked, I'm sure, that they had furnished the little animal for him. They agreed to it, and they said, we'll have it ready. And I think it was to be agreed at the Passover feast. And they had it already tied. Oh, I think it's so much more wonderful that way. And he said, I'll send one of my disciples or a couple of them in to get the little animal. And when they come to get it, you better question them and make sure. And I'll tell them what to say. Now he tells them, if any man say aught unto you, ye shall say, the Lord hath need of them. And straightway he'll send them. All this was done that it might be fulfilled, which was spoken by the prophet, saying, and this, of course, is in Zechariah 9:9, tell ye the daughter of Zion, behold, thy king cometh unto thee, meek, and sitting upon an ass, and a foal of an ass. The very interesting thing is that if you go back to Zechariah 9:9, you're going to find that we don't have the total quotation here at all. Actually, Zechariah 9:9, rejoice greatly, O daughter of Zion. Shout, O daughter of Jerusalem. Behold, thy king cometh unto thee. He is just and having salvation, lowly and riding upon an ass and upon a colt, the foal of an ass. Now, there are certain important omissions in the quotation in Matthew, which a very careful comparison will reveal. Rejoice greatly, O daughter of Zion, is omitted. Why? He's not coming in now for this time of rejoicing. That'll take place at his second coming. Likewise, he is just and having salvation, and the word salvation is victory. That was not that. The conclusion to be drawn is that these portions will be fulfilled at the second coming, and that will be the true triumphal entry. Now, this is in fulfillment of the part that is quoted here. Now, it is assumed that he was meek because he was riding upon this little animal. Friends, that's not true. That little animal was ridden by kings. That would be just like come riding in today in a Rolls Royce. The little animal, this little donkey, was the animal of peace, and kings rode upon it. And actually, by riding upon the little animal, he's offering himself as king. And in spite of the fact he's doing that, why, the prophet says he's humble. That's important to see, and I think very important to see. Now, will you notice? And the disciples went and did as Jesus commanded them, and brought the ass and the colt, and put on them their clothes, and they set him thereon. And a very great multitude spread their garments in the way. Others cut down branches from the trees, strawed them in the way. And the multitudes that went before and that followed cried, saying, Hosanna to the Son of David. Blessed is he that cometh in the name of the Lord. Hosanna in the highest. And when he was coming to Jerusalem, all the city was moved, saying, Who is this? And the multitude said, This is Jesus, the prophet of Nazareth of Galilee. Well, that same multitude just in a few days will say, Crucify him. Now we have verse 12, And Jesus went into the temple of God, cast out all them that sold and bought in the temple, overthrew the tables of the money changers and the seats of them that sold doves, and said unto them, It is written, My house shall be called a house of prayer, but you've made it a den of thieves. That's very strong language, is it not? Now, I'd like to call attention here in closing to something that's very important to understand the so-called triumphal entry. I do not think that the triumphal entry is the proper name for it here, because we've seen only certain portions of Zechariah were fulfilled. He's coming into the city, and he's coming in order that he might be the Savior. He's making the final presentation of himself, a public presentation to the people. Now, I think that when you put all of the Gospels together, They present a composite picture, the so-called triumphal entry. I think you need to put the gospel accounts together, and the conclusion, I think, is quite obvious that he didn't enter the city just one time, but 3 days. Once a day, on 3 separate days, he came into Jerusalem. Now, let me briefly sketch this. The first day he came in was on Saturday. That was the Sabbath day. There were no money changers on that day. And you'll notice that Mark tells us that he looked around and left. Jesus entered into Jerusalem and into the temple when he looked round about upon all things, and now the eventide was come. He went out unto Bethany with the 12. That's Mark 11:11. The first day, no money changers. He just went in and looked around. That day he entered as the priest of God. The second day was Sunday, the first day of the week. Matthew's the one records that here. The money changers were there, and he cleansed the temple. Now, Matthew presents him how? As a king. He entered as the king, according to Matthew. Then the third day he came in, and that's on Monday, the second day of the week, and that's the day he wept over Jerusalem and entered the temple and taught and healed. And Dr. Luke records that in Luke 19:41, 44, and 47, 48. We'll see that when we get to it. He entered as prophet that day. He entered 3 times, as the priest, as the king, as the prophet. And he retired each day to Bethany. Apparently, he did not spend a night in the city until he was arrested. Remember, the so-called triumphal entry, it ended at the cross. He'll come the second time in triumph. And the writer to the Hebrews puts this together in a wonderful way. Hebrews 9:28, so Christ was once offered to bear the sins of many, and unto them that look for him shall he appear the second time without sin unto salvation. And when he comes the next time to this earth, we're told his feet will stand on the Mount of Olives. That's where he touches down on this earth. Then he comes into the city. That'll be the triumphal entry at his second coming. This I cannot call a triumphal entry. He's on the way to the cross to die for your sin and my sin. And by his death and resurrection, salvation is to be offered unto him. Now we're told the blind and the lame came to him in the temple. He healed them. You notice how Matthew emphasizes that. Multitudes were healed. And when the chief priests and scribes saw the wonderful things that he did, and the children crying in the temple and saying, Hosanna to the Son of David, they were so displeased. You see, the chief priests, they resented it. And they said unto him, Hearest thou what these say? And Jesus saith unto them, Yea, have ye never read, out of the mouth of babes and sucklings, thou hast perfected praise? And he left them. This is his rejection of the religious leaders. He left them, and he went out of the city unto Bethany, and he lodged there. Now we find him the next day coming back into the city. And I think that this is the one that Dr. Luke will emphasize for us. We need to recognize, and I think when you put the gospel accounts together, he entered the city 3 times as prophet, priest, and king. This is his final offer of himself to his own nation. And now, after this, he's on the way to the cross. We'll see that next time. Until then, may God richly bless you, my beloved.
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0: Through the Bible is a 5-year study of God's entire Word, and together we discover God's purposes in history and our lives, found only when we believe in Jesus Christ. 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
2: If you didn't have any information from the New Testament, if every New Testament, imagine this thought experiment where every New Testament had been successfully destroyed by some evil future regime.
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2: So I don't have a single manuscript or a single Bible. 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It's not the first century, okay?
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0: This is Hugh Hewitt for townhall.com. Abdu El-Sayed won Michigan's recent primary for the United States Senate seat that is open in Michigan. He's the most radical Democratic nominee for the Senate since the Civil War. He'll face GOP Congressman and Army veteran FBI special agent as well, Mike Rogers, in the fall. El-Sayed campaigns with an Islamist-supporting extremist by the name of Hassan Piker, who's also a racist and a misogynist. That El-Sayed hates the state of Israel is not open for debate. He does. Most Jews and many non-Jews believe that El-Sayed is anti-Semitic to the core. Rogers versus El-Sayed is the most important race of 2026. Michigan's collective common sense will be tested over the next 3 months. Will they vote for an experienced, responsible, serious legislator who understands the world and America's role in it and support Mike Rogers? Or will they vote for the radical who cares for from the river to the sea more than he does the national security of the United States? My money is on Mike Rogers.
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5: That's RN News. I'm Rich Thomason in Washington. Despite what the pollsters predicted, the Democrat governor's primary in Wisconsin has gone to the establishment-backed candidate, David Crowley, managing a narrow victory over Democratic Socialist challenger Francesca Hong, who had been far ahead in many of the polls. MyPillow founder Mike Lindell falls short in his bid for the Republican nod for governor in Minnesota. Lisa DeMuth won the GOP gubernatorial primary. Also in Minnesota, Democrat Progressive Lieutenant Governor Peggy Flanagan won the Senate primary, will face off against Republican Michelle Tafoya in November. Senator Darlene Graham advances to a Republican primary runoff in South Carolina. She'll face longtime Congressman Ralph Norman in that special GOP Senate runoff in a couple of weeks. On Wall Street, the Dow futures 81 points higher. This is SRN News.
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7: There is a time in the future when Israel will look at Jesus Christ and say, "Blessed is he who comes in the name of the Lord." They will recognize their Messiah. That's what Zechariah wrote about. That's when they look on the one they've pierced and mourn for him as an only son, and a fountain of cleansing is opened to them. That's their future salvation.
8: 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In the lyrics of one of his hymns, Isaac Watts writes that even when death and the powers of hell throw all their rage and malice at Christians, God's people remain safe, for Christ displays superior power and guardian grace. Well, you're going to get a sense of that glorious power and grace today as John MacArthur shows you how God preserves not only Christians, but also the nation of Israel, and what that means for believers today. The title of John's study, The Gospel According to God. And now turn to Isaiah 53 and follow along with John MacArthur.
7: It is always helpful to me to get altitude when I'm looking at a passage. The higher above the passage I get, the further the range of what I see. And that's what we're going to do. I want to get some altitude here for you, and then we'll eventually put our wheels down in a little while at Isaiah 53 and wrap up our understanding of verses 4 through 6. But I want to start from a much wider perspective. The history of the Jewish people is the most remarkable ethnic history in the history of the world. It is a long and amazing saga of survival from their point of view. To think that there are still Jews in the world, and 14 or 15 million of them at that, is to understand that they have survived when all odds were against that survival. Nobody here has ever met a Hivite, a Jebusite, a Perizzite, an Amorite, or any other ite from the Old Testament, because they're long gone. But we actually have Israelites sitting here today, and there are many of them around the world, and they are that pure strain of Jews that has gone down through the history of the Old Testament and the New Testament right through until today. From their viewpoint, it is a great story of survival. However, from God's viewpoint, it is an even more amazing story of preservation. God has protected and preserved them providentially. That is, by ordering the circumstances for their survival. But on a number of occasions, He has also protected them miraculously, suspending the normal course of history and the way things operate in the world for their protection, such as parting the sea so they could walk across on dry land when leaving Egypt. So under the providence of God, where He orders the circumstances, and under the miracle power of God, where He suspends nature, God has made sure that the Jews are not extinct. Now, this is remarkable, first of all, because they are a small group of people. They are a small group of people. They are an exceptional people by all measure. As concerns humanity, they are the noblest of human beings. They are a very exceptional people, but they have been chosen by God for His own purposes. They are not what they are because they have earned it. They are not what they are because they have gained it. They are what they are because God decided it would be that way. And they have been chosen by God to be blessed as a nation, and through them to bless the world. But when you think back about their history, you understand this is a small group of people living in a very vulnerable place in the Middle East, surrounded by all kinds of pagan powers who, throughout all their history, wanted to obliterate them. They have survived. So many times they could have gone out of existence. A famine during the time of Jacob and his sons could have taken them. They could have literally disappeared from starvation. But God didn't let that happen. God deposited one of the sons of Jacob by betrayal in the midst of Egypt and gave him all the power to disperse food. And they knew it was available because of a dream that Joseph had. You remember, Egypt was ready for the famine and could provide food for other nations that might have perished without them. God planted Joseph, made him an interpreter of dreams, had him prepare Egypt for famine, and thus saved Jacob or Israel. And when the brothers of Joseph came down to try to get some food from the stores of Egypt, it could have been that Joseph was so angry and so full of vengeance because they had betrayed him and sold him into slavery that he might have decided to kill his brothers, but God didn't let that happen either. God worked through the compassion and the forgiveness in the heart of Joseph to spare his brothers and thus perpetuate the family. That family stayed in Egypt, grew from one little family, Jacob and his family, to several million people, 2 million people in the land of Goshen. 400 years it took for that nation to develop. At the end of that period of time, plagues hit Egypt. Those plagues had devastating, deadly effects on the Egyptians. They well could have also affected the children of Israel had God not made sure that they did not. The killing of the firstborn could have devastated the Jews had God not stepped in and provided a way that the firstborn could be saved by putting the blood from the sacrificial lamb on the doorpost and the lintel. Pharaoh could have massacred the escaping Jews in mass, and that's what he attempted to do when he chased them, had not God opened the sea, let them through, and then drowned Pharaoh's entire army when the sea collapsed on them. They could have disappeared from history in the 40 years they wandered in the wilderness. They complained, they rebelled, they sinned violently against God, and a whole generation died, their corpses drying out in the desert. But there was a remnant of them under the leadership of Joshua that made it into the promised land. When they entered Canaan, they could have been destroyed again because they were entering a land and they were a meager group of people, and they were facing formidable pagan enemies who didn't want to give up their land and their property. They could have been destroyed by any number of the enemies that occupied the land of Canaan, which they were to conquer. But God made sure that that didn't happen. It was sort of metaphorically demonstrated in the fact that a massive Goliath was slain by a shepherd boy with a stone and a slingshot. That is how it was. Israel was like a shepherd with a slingshot against a massive giant in the land of Canaan. But God made sure that they survived. It isn't just a story of human survival. It's a story of divine preservation. When they got in the land and they settled in the land and they were scattered around the land and divided into sections by tribe, you know what happened. They got caught up in idolatry. They got caught up in apostasy. They got caught up in the worship of false gods. And then they were caught up in immorality. And then their religion became superficial and hypocritical. They began to be absorbed into the pagan culture, and they could have literally disappeared by melting into the nations. But God made sure that didn't happen. They could have been lost forever by intermarriage with pagans, and their ethnicity dissipated. And when the kingdom split, 10 tribes went to the north and established what became known as Israel, and 2 tribes stayed in the south, Judah and Benjamin, which became known as Judah. In the subsequent years, there was not one good king in the north. They were so rebellious and so evil that God brought judgment on them. And the Assyrians came in 722 BC and sacked the northern kingdom and took captive all that they didn't kill. And those people never ever returned. They disappeared into the melting pot of the nations. They completely faded out of existence, which left the 2 tribes in the south and people from the other 10 who had migrated south before the northern kingdom was destroyed. And so there were people from every tribe now in the south. But then the Babylonians came around the year 600, and they sacked Jerusalem and massacred people. Those who didn't get killed, they were hauled off to Babylon, where they were to be mingled into the Chaldean culture. People like Daniel and his 3 friends were given names that weren't their own names. They were given names that connected them with the Chaldean Babylonian gods. And then they were to be trained in the culture. That could have spelled the end. The whole of the people of God in Babylon could have literally been absorbed by intermarriage and mixed religion and lost forever to human history. But it didn't happen. They were never absorbed into Chaldean culture. 70 years later, a massive remnant of them came back and they reestablished their land. That's how their history went. A king arose in Persia. His name was Xerxes, would be the Greek way to say it. His other name, perhaps the one you know him by, Ahasuerus. He reigned in Persia from about 486 to 465. And the Jews were still there intact in Persia. However, there was an effort at genocide led by a man named Haman who wanted to exterminate the Jews. And you remember the story because the story is told in the book of Esther, how that God used Esther in the kingdom for just such a time as that to save the Jewish people from genocide in the land of Persia. And God had to order the providences so that the king who had a beauty contest selected Esther. As the winner of the beauty contest, she became his wife, and her favor with him saved her people. Then came the Greek power, and Antiochus Epiphanes attacked and slaughtered the Jews. Then came the Romans in 70 AD and massacred hundreds of thousands by any count of Jews, destroyed Jerusalem, destroyed the temple, and then went into about 1,000 towns and villages in subsequent years in the land of Israel and massacred people. It went on after 70 AD. The story of their survival is an astonishing story of divine protection. From the year 250 AD, let's go from there, to 1933. Just summing it up, you can check this history. It's all chronicled very, very well. Jews in various places, and we're talking mostly in Europe, but in and around Europe, it would stretch into the Middle East and into Africa. Jews in various places and times were attacked, expelled from cities, expelled from countries, forced to convert on the threat of death, enslaved, outlawed, massacred, had their property confiscated, were forced to wear identifying badges so they could be alienated socially, put through inquisitions that were deadly. On a number of occasions, they were burned alive. That's from 250 to 1933. And then you pick it up in 1938 to 1945, and you have the Holocaust under Hitler, and multiple millions of Jews are slaughtered. And today, they are the direct object of all the accumulated hate of the Islamic world that wants to obliterate them, remove them from the planet. So when you talk about the survival of the Jews, you're talking about something that is really astonishing. And it is more than a testimony to their will to survive. It is a testimony to God's preservation. That is the only explanation. They are a small people. They are not a powerful people. They have gained some powerful weapons in the modern era, but throughout their history, they were a small and beleaguered and somewhat weak people, militarily speaking. Yes, they've had a strong will to live, but that's not an explanation. The explanation is the purpose of God. Why have they survived as an ethnic people until today? And the answer is because God has not yet fulfilled his promise to Abraham and his promise to David and his promise to the prophets to bless Israel with salvation and make Israel a blessing to the world. That will not happen until they put their trust in Jesus Christ as a nation. And that will happen in the future. The future salvation of Israel is a promise in the Old Testament as well as a promise in the New Testament. In the 11th chapter of Romans, very, very important chapter, the Apostle Paul is talking about this very issue. He says, I do not want you, brethren, to be uninformed of this mystery so that you will not be wise in your own estimation, that a partial hardening has happened to Israel until the fullness of the Gentiles has come in. That's the church. When the fullness of the Gentiles comes in other words, when all the elect in the church are gathered together, when that is complete, then all Israel will be saved. And Paul says, just as it is written, and then quotes from Isaiah, the deliverer will come from Zion. He will remove ungodliness from Jacob. This is my covenant with them when I take away their sins. That's from Isaiah 59. So Paul says, there's coming a time that the church will be complete. And then when that is complete, will come the salvation of Israel. That's God's covenant with them. They are preserved for a future salvation. They need to be saved so that they can be blessed, because that was the promise of God in Genesis 12 and repeated again and again to Abraham. Not only so that they can be saved and blessed by salvation, but that through them the world will be blessed. When they are saved, the Messiah comes, sets up his kingdom, reigns in Jerusalem over Israel and the world. Israel becomes the most powerful and influential nation in the world, and they are an influence for peace and righteousness. They will not only be blessed, they will bless the world. That's the promise of God. And it hasn't changed. And that's why they're still around. Now, there's another powerful reality to consider. You're talking about a nation that in and of itself is vulnerable and weak. And you're talking about a nation that is beleaguered by attacks from hell and humanity. But you're also talking about something else that has to be brought into this, and it is simply this. And not only have they survived the hatred of the forces of hell and survived the hatred of the forces of humanity, but at the same time, listen, they have been under divine judgment. I mean, that's three strikes. They have been under divine judgment. And this goes way back to Deuteronomy, back to the writing of Moses. When they got it on the edge of the land, ready to go into the land, God said this to them, "You obey me and you'll be blessed." Remember that? Deuteronomy 27, 28. "You obey me, I'll bless you. You disobey me, I'll curse you." And God spelled out the blessings and spelled out the cursings, and you can go back and read them, and that's their history. They disobeyed God. They continue to do that. They are a cursed people. They are under God's judgment. So God is preserving the very people that he is judging. He's done that all along. He started judging them way back in the Old Testament, and he's been judging them all the way through human history, at the same time preserving them under that judgment. If you suggested that a nation that weak and that small and that ancient would still be around, just history alone would tell you that's a nonsensical idea. Then if you added the component of the fact that there has been set against them such massive supernatural and natural powers, there would be no possibility of their existence. And then if you throw in the fact that God has been for millennia heaping judgment on them, you would assume that their survival was utterly impossible. But there they are, and God has preserved them to save them in the end as a nation. In Luke chapter 13 and the end of the chapter, our Lord looks at Jerusalem, sort of the city that stands for the whole of the nation. And he says this, "O Jerusalem, Jerusalem," verse 34, Luke 13, "the city that kills the prophets and stones those sent to her." They were about to kill him. "How often I wanted to gather your children together just as a hen gathers her brood under her wings and you wouldn't have it. Behold, your house is left to you desolate." That house is still desolate. The Jewish people are desolate. They have no relationship to God. Now there are believing Jews who have come to faith in Christ that make up the church, Jew and Gentile. But I'm talking about the nation itself, the people. But he says this to them in Luke 13, 35, "I say to you, you will not see me until the time comes when you say, 'Blessed is he who comes in the name of the Lord.'" There is a time in the future when Israel will look at Jesus Christ and say, "Blessed is he who comes in the name of the Lord." They will recognize their Messiah. That's what Zechariah wrote about. That's when they look on the one they've pierced and mourn for him as an only son, and a fountain of cleansing is opened to them. That's their future salvation.
8: God has preserved and will always preserve his people, Israel. A simple yet profound reminder from John MacArthur's lesson today, part of his current series here on Grace to You, titled The Gospel According to God. Now, John once said that when he first preached this series from Isaiah, he discovered new shades of meaning about the gospel. In studio, I asked him whether he was surprised that after spending decades looking carefully at Jesus' life and work, he found fresh truth about Jesus from the Old Testament. Here's what John said.
9: Not at all. I think the depth of Scripture is virtually inexhaustible. And I think the more scripture you know, and the more you study, and the more theology you know, the more you bring to scripture. It's like all that I know makes my shovel bigger when I dig into this passage.
10: Wow.
9: I mean, it's going deeper. I'm not using a hand thing like you'd plant a plant in a garden. I go to a passage with a bulldozer. That huge, wide bulldozer is essentially the symbol of all that I have learned through all these years about the scripture. So you bring such a huge shovel to this text that you scoop down deeper. So as I've done this years going back to the Word of God, every time I go back to a familiar passage, I bring more ability to dig deeper.
10: Now, I love that imagery of a bulldozer and digging deep, and I get what you're saying there, but it also seems to me that the longer you preach, the more you look at passages meticulously. So you may dig it up with a bulldozer, but you go through it with tweezers.
9: No, that's good. Yeah, I fine comb everything, and my style is, you know, I ask questions of the text, and the more I know, the more questions I have. So I take a text and I just start asking questions. What does this mean? Well, if it means that, what about this? Well, if it means that, what about this verse that seems to say something different? Or what about this verse that seems to add to that? And if I say it means this, what does that do to this other doctrine or this other text? I just ask endless questions. What do the words mean? What does the grammar mean? How am I to understand it? And my study process is simply coming to the end of questions. When I've come to the end of the questions, I say, okay, I think I understand this passage. Then I put a sermon together.
10: And that's certainly a helpful process for all of us to follow as we study God's Word. And friend, if you would like help answering the questions you might have about Isaiah 53, that's the basis for our current radio study, let me remind you about John's book called The Gospel According to God. It shows you how the prophecies in that amazing chapter, prophecies that foretold the Messiah, were fulfilled perfectly 700 years later by the Lord Jesus Christ. 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That's our web address one more time, gty.org. Now for the entire Grace to You staff, I'm Phil Johnson. 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
4: A big fence around the whole place, and on that fence and kind of woven into that fence were grapevines. This is some kind of vine, and it provided blockage. This has nothing to do with the prune juice, but it provided blockage so people couldn't see in, you couldn't see out, and it was cool because it some privacy. Well, one day the guy that owned that place sent a crew over there, and they destroyed that fence, that grapevine. They left the fence, but they found, I think there were like six vines coming out of the ground, and they took that thing down, stripped it all the way down to the vines, and that was all that was left. And I remember thinking, what kind of fools would come over here and not know anything about what they're doing? We have no privacy now. This thing will never come back, and they've destroyed it. Now, what do you think happened? Did it come back? It exploded. Now, I had no idea anything about that. Okay, so keep that picture in mind. So you have a vine. Jesus is the vine. And then you have a vine dresser. And a vine dresser is the guy that comes through the vineyard, let's say. And he's got some pruning shears. He's got some tools. And he is clipping and cutting and removing stuff, as we'll see here in a second, for a reason. Okay? So just track with me. I am the true vine. My Father is the vine dresser. Every branch in me that does not bear fruit, he takes away. Okay? So who are the branches? We got a vine, Jesus. The branches, we are branches on that vine. If you are a Christian, you're a branch on that vine. Now, what in the world does this mean that the vine dresser comes through and every branch that does not bear fruit, he takes away, and every branch that bears fruit, he prunes that it may bear more fruit? So there's two options here. Okay. So you say, well, I'm a Christian. What does this mean? If you are not bearing fruit, you're going to get clipped. If you are bearing fruit, you are going to get clipped. You're going to get clipped. And sometimes I think we all feel this way. We go, what in the world is going on? Why is God coming after this stuff in my life? It seems like literally I'm getting cut upon. Things are being removed. So you can be doing the right thing and he's going to clip you anyway. Okay? You say, I'm bearing fruit. What's wrong with this picture? Leave me alone. No, you're bearing fruit. We're going to clean this thing up and make it run so efficiently that you think you're bearing fruit. And that's what it says. It says the branch that bears fruit, he prunes that it may bear more fruit. So he's not just after fruit. He's after more fruit. You are already clean because of the word which I have spoken to you. You say, well, what does that mean? The words that he is giving them are part of what cleans that branch up. So if you're in the scriptures and you're abiding in him, as we're going to get into this in a minute, then there are certain things that the scriptures clip. It's a self-pruning thing. Okay, keep reading. Verse 4, abide in me and I in you, as the branch cannot bear fruit of itself unless it abides in the vine, neither can you unless you abide in me. So what in the world does this thing abide mean? It just simply kind of means to remain, to stay connected. You say, well, how would I get disconnected anyway? Precisely. You cannot disconnect if you're truly a believer, but you've got to walk with God, talk with God, abide, stay connected in such a way that the life that is coming out of the ground through that vine, the nourishment is coming through that branch. Because what did he just say in verse 4? Abide in me and I in you, as the branch cannot bear fruit of itself. Every once in a while, a certain time of year, I know where to go get this. I don't even know what it's called. I can go out in the woods and there's this beautiful tree that buds. These little flower branches. I get big stalks of this and put them in a vase. Can anybody answer my question? Anyhow, it's springtime. I find this. I'll cut a branch, take it home to Rebecca, and I stick it in water. And it's beautiful.

0: until what? It dies. Well, why did it stay beautiful for a while? It was pulling some water out of that vase. It's never supposed to live in a vase. It makes it because it's connected to the trunk of the tree, which is connected to the roots of the tree, which is in the soil and pulling nutrients. And the little thing of water is only going to keep it alive so long. So some Christians think they can get propped up by a weekly vase of water and come in and go, ah, you know, and we all go, ah, and think that's impressive and like, okay, where's the fruit? Why are these flowers dying? Okay. So a branch cut off branch by itself will never generate fruit. You are not supposed to be by yourself. You're supposed to be connected to him. Abide in me, I in you, as the branch cannot bear fruit of itself unless it abides in the vine, neither can you unless you abide in me. Now he's talking about bearing fruit. So you say, okay, well, I've settled the thing. I'm a Christian, but I see no fruit. The Bible talks about the fruit of righteousness. Okay, so the fruit of something, if you have righteousness in your life, then that's going to generate a certain kind of fruit. And what is very discouraging for Christians, and for whatever reason this is, if you've determined you're a believer, but you cannot find any fruit of the Spirit in your life, that's very discouraging. It can be depressing, it can create anger, and you have to stop and say, Lord, am I really rightly connected to you? I know I am, but am I abiding in you? Am I every day, so connected to you that the lifeblood of my spiritual life is coming directly from you to me, through me, and these things are manifesting effortlessly almost in my life? I was raised with artificial fruit, right? And I've seen some impressive artificial fruit. Walk in somebody's house, bowl of fruit on a table, you look, you almost want to reach and go, and then you touch it and realize it's plastic. But some very effective plastic, right? Visually, it looks real, but it's going to give you nothing because there's no fruit there. But I was raised to know how to put on something to look like real fruit, and it was artificial fruit. I had no peace, fruit of the Spirit, love, joy, peace. We'll read these in a minute. I didn't know that God loved me, didn't love myself. Forget loving you. I don't even have it coming this way. No love, no peace, no joy. And this doesn't take long to figure out whether you've got it or not, right? You either do or you don't. And when you do, you do. And when you don't, you really don't. There's not much middle ground here. Verse 5 again. I am the vine. You are the branches. He who abides in me and I in him bears much fruit, for without me you can do nothing. Okay, so he stated a fact here in verse 5. If you abide in me and I in him, you bear much fruit. So how do I know if I'm really abiding in him? He just told you. You will bear much fruit. Now, this is a weird thing. When you meet someone who reads something like that and is not really abiding in Christ, but realizes to look like a Christian, they got to start cranking out something that looks like love, looks like joy, looks like peace, looks like long suffering, and they are in pain because it is work. It is not naturally coming up. And it would be like me stepping out of this theater, taking some real pears and going and hanging them on these other trees that are not pear trees. I might fool you for a minute, be like, this didn't come off this tree, did it? Nope, because you see the string, you know, this isn't a pear tree. You get caught pretty quickly. I didn't realize this when I was in the pain for so long as a young man, no peace, no fruit of any kind, that people who knew the fruit inspectors, they weren't being critical, but people who really knew what was going on would look at me and go, ooh, that brother's in trouble, right? Because if you've got genuine fruit in your life and these things are manifesting on the branches and the limbs of your life, then you're not judging someone else, but I'm telling you, you're busted whether you realize it or not. And if you are living a life with no fruit manifest and you meet someone who has that, you are going to be inclined to get away from that person or those people. So why do some churches attract certain kinds of people and other churches attract other kinds of people? Fruit producing people tend to gravitate to fruit producing churches. And we'll get to this in a minute. You've got to stop being upset that there are people that get around you and want to get away from you if you're walking with God. You're not being judgmental. You're not doing anything. It's just that if they, especially if they claim to be a Christian, they go, something's wrong because you got something going on. I don't have going on. I got to get away from you because this is showing me up. So don't take it personally. It's the vine's fault. Okay? And then the last part of that verse 5, for without me, you can do nothing. Now, what does that mean in the context? Now, please, and this is one of those jerk of verse thing, you know, this is applying to this, right? Without me, you can do nothing. And if you look in the original Greek, does anybody that studied, gone to seminary, know what the word nothing means? Nothing. Exactly. It means nothing. So nothing means nothing. You can't do anything without him. But what is the point of that? If you're bearing fruit, you're not the one generating the fruit, right? Without me, you can't generate this fruit. So I grew up in a system, in this process, where I thought I had to work to generate. And we'll see in Galatians in a minute that the work comes from working in the flesh to generate certain things. In the spiritual side of it, when things, the fruit side of it, it is the Spirit who generates the fruit. So if you've got a fruit branch, a fruit tree with a branch or a vine with branches off of that vine, you say, well, what are the branches doing? They're just chilling. What do you mean? All they got to do is stay connected. All they got to do is remain connected to the vine. And the vine will push everything through that branch to the extremities of that branch. And the Father's going to come through. And if there's too many limbs that are pulling that nourishment, things that are distracting from the fruit bearing, he'll clip those away. And just supernaturally, what a vine does in the physical realm, the vine will do in the spiritual realm. And it'll push that nourishment out. And on the end of those branches, those limbs, boop, boop, boop, boop, boop, start exploding fruit everywhere. He goes, how'd you do that? I didn't do any of it. Why? Because without him, I can do nothing. So I'm not surprised when fruit is manifest in my life, but I'm like pretty excited because I go, I can't do this. Right? I can't generate love. I can't generate peace. I can't generate long suffering, joy. This is coming straight from the vine up my branch. And if you see something, it is all him, because without him, I can do nothing. And that's how you can rest and be a Christian at the same time. You say, well, isn't that branch working? How can it be working? It's just connected to the vine and letting it flow through. I will tell you from personal experience that living the Christian life without being rightly connected to Christ is one of the most exhausting things you will ever endeavor to do. It will wear you out. Because you know something is supposed to be different and look different, and you're trying to manufacture that, and you have to go back to the connection point and say, Lord, are we connected? And he says, no, that's your problem. You got to abide in me. And then all of a sudden, everything changes. Now, I don't know where I was going to get to this, but let me get to it here. So let's say you're producing fruit, but like he says, the vine dresser, the Father comes along and starts clipping. What is he clipping? He is going to clip anything that will take away from the production of fruit, dead branches, worthless stuff in your life. Now that can be very painful, because if you got a lot of stuff hanging from that, that you've kind of arranged and you think is cool, and he goes, it's got to go. It's got to go. We're not doing this anymore, because this is pulling. This is serving no purpose. This part of your life, it's got to go. Now, the Bible talks about running the race, laying aside every weight that so easily besets you, right? That's something we can choose to do. In this case, the Father comes through, and this can be painful. You know, if you're one of the branches and you kind of peek down the aisle, and one of the younger branches goes, who's that? That's the Father. What's he got in his hand? He's coming for us. What's going to happen? Oh, you'll see. Am I in trouble? No, you got fruit. Then why is he coming up our lane? He's just going to clean this up a little bit more. So that not just that you bear fruit, you bear much fruit. Then you got to ask yourself, am I cool with that? You don't want to be caught arguing with the vine dresser. Could we negotiate here and you just leave a couple of these little branches here? You know, these things are very important to me. They give me security. Nope, they got to go. So sometimes our angst, our fear, is that we have built our lives on things that don't produce fruit. And he says, okay, it's got to go. Here we go. Clip. And you're like, there's no way I'm going to make it without that in my life. And he goes, well, watch and see. Trust me. And then you lose that thing. But then all of a sudden, because that is gone, boom, more fruit. Keep reading. Verse 6, if anyone does not abide in me, he is cast out as a branch and is withered, and they gather them and throw them into the fire, and they are burned. If you abide in me and my words abide in you, you will ask what you desire, and it shall be done for you. Now, what in the world does that mean? That sounds to me like if I do whatever he's talking about here, then I'm going to ask for whatever I desire, and that's going to happen. But you're leaving out an important piece of the information. If you're abiding in him and he is your life and he is flowing through your life, then the desires that you have are his desires. Okay? So I will not find myself asking for things that he doesn't already want to give me in the first place. Right? When you're in the flesh, you tend to go to God for fleshly requests. When you're in the spirit, the main prayer is, not my will, your will be done. Look, I don't even know what to pray for anymore. If this is what you want for me, great. I don't even want to ask, Father, for something you don't want for me. So my suggestion sometimes to people is this. Don't ask God for anything. Start with, Lord, am I rightly connected to you? And why don't you just tell me what you want me to ask you for? And that way, I'll get that, because I'm connected to you, and we'll save a lot of time. You say, well, why wouldn't everybody do that? Because we don't want his answer sometimes. See, we really don't want his will. We want what we want. And sometimes he actually answers those prayers too. And we go, wow, why didn't I listen? Why did I push so hard? So the stuff that happens out of being connected is pretty extraordinary. Verse 8, by this my Father is glorified, that you bear much fruit, so that you will be my disciples. Okay, so what happens here? Who's the Father? The vine dresser. There's nothing like, and whether it's a lawn or an orchard or whatever, if you've got a, how many of you have a garden with flowers? Anybody grow flowers? Raise your hand if you love flowers. Okay, so it ain't like you're a flower, right? But if you're the one with the garden and somebody comes to your house and goes, oh my gosh, look at these beautiful flowers. You would think you're a flower because you light up because you're so proud of what you've done. You're not the flowers. So what does it mean the Father's glorified? Someone sees me, someone sees you exploding with fruit, and anyone observing that goes, oh my gosh, who's behind this? Because someone clearly knows exactly what they're doing. Because it isn't the branches. It's the Father and the Son knowing how to clip everything out of the way to maximize fruit so that the world sees the change that's come about in the life of the church. The world goes, who is behind this? And as amazing as the grapes and the fruit look, everybody knows they can't do it by themselves. Someone has to be moving this along. And then he is glorified. By this my Father is glorified, that you bear much fruit, so you will be my disciples. Another indication. You say, well, I'm a follower of Christ. Fruit and follow always go together. You cannot claim to be a follower of Jesus and bear no fruit. And you will bear no fruit unless you're a follower of Jesus. You're connected to him. As the Father loved me, I also have loved you. Abide in my love. In other words, stay connected to that love. If you keep my commandments, you will abide in my love, just as I have kept my Father's commandments and abide in his love. I know this may seem like an oversimplification, and people tried to explain all this stuff to me when I was a mess, and I still have my days. But I cannot tell you how much easier it is to live your life and live the Christian life if you'll just remain connected to him. Verse 11, these things I have spoken to you, that my joy may remain in you and that your joy may be full. So I want my joy to be in you, and then I want you to be full. Enough of this half empty mess. That's not what God intended. Full, bearing much fruit. That's what he intended. Verse 12, this is my commandment, that you love one another as I have loved you. Just love each other. Yeah, but he's goofy. And, you know, it doesn't say you're going to like everybody, but I've got people I have not liked through the years, and I choose to love them. And I'm like, oh, great. Now I think I like the guy. This is terrible. I had it all figured out. Just choose to love people. I ended up at a couple in our church, 40th anniversary party, and it's all Hispanics. I won't say Mexican. It's all Hispanics. My wife and I go, love this couple. And in comes a full-blown mariachi orchestra. Okay? They ain't coming by the table to do a song. This for about an hour and a half, we're all mariachied up, right? And everybody in the room is singing along with these songs. I don't know. They didn't even do La Cucaracha. I don't know what they were thinking, you know. Now, you say, well, how did you do? These people are my family, right? I didn't grow up with any of that music. Extraordinary mariachi band. They had to keep putting quarters in the guy's hat to keep him singing. But you know, I looked around that party and I thought, I didn't grow up with this. I don't know these songs. I love these people. Well, I don't like that kind of music. You'd be amazed what you can like when you love. Right? We get so far from the cross, we don't know who we are anymore. And for me, the cross kind of feels like playing tag. And I know if I can make it to base, I'm going to be safe. And I grab the foot of that cross, and then I look up and there's some black dude and some Mexican girl, and everybody's grabbing the same cross. I'm like, we're safe. Yeah, we're safe together because we got him in common. And we wonder why the world doesn't want our Jesus, because it looks like we don't even want him. And all the stuff, even if they picked up a Bible in a hotel and read, they go, well, where's all that stuff? And we're supposed to be the proof of the change of a life. That sweet fruit on the end of those branches that creates some hunger in their hearts. And like, I don't know what you got, but I'd like to get hooked up to that.
1: 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It's our prayer that these talks from Richard aren't something you only hear and enjoy, but that they inspire you to share with others. And that helps our mission to take the planet. Together, we can do this. The message of the gospel is something everyone needs to hear. 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
0: So prune juice. If you let him prune, you're going to produce some fruit that will be turned into some juice. And in the case of Jesus, that juice was the wine in a cup that he had to drink. And when he said, this is my blood in the new covenant, it gets pretty serious pretty quick. The thing about grapes that are turned into juice, that are turned into wine, is that it doesn't happen without some crushing. And he got crushed so that he could be that for us. And when we drink of that cup, we can remember that he got crushed for us and was poured out for us to make all of this possible.
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11: SRN News, I'm Rich Thomason in Washington. Darlene Graham has advanced to a GOP primary runoff in South Carolina. Appointed by President Trump to complete the term of her late brother, Senator Lindsey Graham, she will face Congressman Ralph Norman in that special GOP Senate runoff in 2 weeks. President Trump confirms he slipped away from Air Force One following a trip last month to Turkey.
12: I go by Secret Service and the military they wanted me to go on a different flight, a different plane, equal safety, but they wanted me to do it, so I do it. I do what they say.
11: A diversion was a result of a threat by Iran. The president says that such threats don't really bother him. In his words, I get a lot of threats. On Wall Street, the Dow futures trading about 61 points higher. NASDAQ futures up 204 points. This is SRN News.
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15: If Jesus is who you all think he is, are you really telling me that the only people who noticed this are four writers in the first century? I mean, wouldn't you expect that if he's the rock you think he is, when you throw him into the pond, there'd be some ripples, wouldn't there?
16: That's Detective J. Warner Wallace asking a pretty penetrating question or two about our faith and why we believe what we believe. He's back with us today on Focus on the Family with Jim Daly, and I'm John Fuller.
14: John, we had a great conversation with Jim, J. Warner Wallace, who had some fascinating perspectives about Christianity and why beliefs matter. As he shared last time, Jim was a sarcastic skeptic who had no interest in the Bible or God or faith. I love talking to people like that who did come to faith, because it's so, the foundation is so rock bottom hard, you know. They'd gone through it. They denied it, and then they were convinced. Mm-hmm. Always fascinating people to talk to. And if you missed it last time, get the download or come to the website and make sure you hear it, because I thought it was full of interesting insights. Mm-hmm. Yeah, he also described a unique investigative methodology as a homicide detective. Really concentrating on cold cases where there was no body. Think of the difficulty in prosecuting that kind of crime. And he's applied those concepts that he learned in that field to the existence of Christ, something he called fuse and fallout, which are the events that lead up to the catastrophic bomb, the ordeal that occurs, and then all the fallout that is around it. Again, very interesting concept when you look at a guy from the first century and say, we're still talking about him today. Yeah. That's a pretty big fallout, right? Mm-hmm. That we still talk about Jesus and his meaning to history. Jim applies that methodology to Jesus's life, and man, I would just say get a copy.
16: Yeah, I'd agree. And as always, we have more information about that resource and our guest at our website.
14: Jim, welcome back.
15: Thanks for having me. I appreciate it.
14: It was so good. I just love this area because there's so many good thoughts that you can give to a non-believer to just make them think. That was what I expressed last time, you know, when I was in college and I came to this conclusion, I better read the Word of God. I mean, reading these business books, I'm preparing myself vocationally. But this is the most important book to read.
15: Yeah, and I constantly will encounter people, and this is the skeptic in me, right? So I didn't have any Christians in my life growing up, that if you asked, and I still see this, if you ask people, why are you a Christian? The most popular answer I get is I was raised in the church. Somebody, my parents were believers. Somebody raised me. That is the number one answer you'll get. The second most popular answer is, well, I've had an experience that demonstrated for me that Christianity was true. A prayer was answered. I had a certain experience after reading scripture. Yet we believe as Christians that those other experiences do not actually point to the truth. Huh. So what I want to say is, look, we happen to have a worldview that's grounded in an historical event. It's not grounded in the wisdom teaching of a prophet or the wisdom statements of an ancient sage. It's, of course, Jesus makes these statements, but it's grounded in the resurrection. If that didn't occur, none of this is true.
14: Right.
15: And that means we can test this in a way that other religious worldviews cannot test their claims. This is grounded in history. We ought to be able to say, yes, I was raised in the church, perhaps, or I've had an experience that demonstrates the truth, but I was able to test that experience against what I can examine and know is true evidentially. Because we're in the one place where we could do that. And by the way, I've got grown kids. One of my sons will tell you that there was a season in which he was kind of wandering. But because he knew and had been raised this way, that he knew it was evidentially true, there's only so far you're going to go.
16: Correct.
15: It's kind of that rubber band theology, right? If you go too far with the rubber band and let go, it snaps, it hurts a little bit. If you go even further, it hurts even more. So if you can help your kids not stray too far,
14: right,
15: because they know it's true and you can only do so much with what's true, well, that's where I think we can make a difference.
14: Well,
15: in our own kids.
14: I love that very point. It's evidence-based. It's history. There's records both in the scripture, outside of the scripture, who Jesus was.
15: That's right.
14: And that kind of pulls us back. We have new viewers, new listeners today, Jim. So I want to recap a little bit on this idea of fuse and fallout. Mm-hmm. It's such a powerful concept. And for most of us who do not work as detectives, it's helpful to hear how you apply what you learned in your vocation as a homicide detective to the truth claims of Christ. So give us that refresher on fuse and fallout.
15: Sure. If we've got a case where we've got no evidence in the crime scene, we have to make the case a different way. And I typically will tell jurors that we've got every case occurs in a timeline. There's a time before the crime and a time after the crime. And on the day of the crime, if it was a murder, instead of she just ran off, let's say, or she just vanished and she's out there somewhere living her life, well, then that was an explosive day. And that bomb was preceded by a fuse of tension that was rising until something happens bad. And then after that bomb explodes, you've got fallout and shrapnel all over the blast radius. Well, look, if you didn't have any information from the New Testament, if every New Testament, imagine this thought experiment where every New Testament had been successfully destroyed by some evil future regime. So I don't have a single manuscript or a single Bible. They're all been destroyed. It turns out from just the fuse and fallout of history, you can reconstruct in its entirety the story of Jesus. You could be saved with the information you would just get from the fuse and fallout, so that even if every New Testament had been destroyed, this is the kind of impact that Jesus has. There's a reason why we call this the first century, even though,
14: guess what?
15: It's not the first century, okay?
14: Right.
15: There was a bunch of centuries before the first century, but we keep on calling it the first century because something explosive happened. And what the explosive thing is, if I didn't know anything from Scripture, I could reconstruct what that was just from the fuse and fallout of history.
14: Hmm. So in that fallout section, because we covered a lot of the fuse last time, so in the fallout of the investigation, where can we see how Jesus transformed our world in those remarkable ways? What's the evidence?
15: So I'm looking at two things. Number one is that does he have outsized impact? Impact that makes sense only if he is who he said he was. In other words, he's either a fiction, or he's a regular old sage in the first century, or he is the God of the universe stepping back into his creation. So the question is, am I going to see the kind of impact that makes sense of number three? The only can be explained if he is God stepping into his creation. So that's what I wanted to know. So impact was number one. But number two is his impact so dramatic and so unique that his story can be reconstructed from the impact? And I'm looking at those areas that were important to me as an atheist. Those are literature, art, music, education, and science. Those are the things that I thought were the most important as an atheist. Now, there's a sixth category, which is world religions. Every other theistic worldview. It turns out Jesus has had so much impact on literature, art, music, education, science, and world religions that his story can be reconstructed from those aspects of our culture, even if every New Testament was destroyed.
14: Mm.
15: And that makes no sense at all, unless, of course, he is who he said he was.
14: Yeah. What about the skeptic that might say those were all manipulated things from an emerging European perspective?
15: Okay, you know, so that's a great question.
14: You know, that this was all forced on humanity by these people that were trying to shape and manipulate people.
15: Yeah, I was that skeptic. That would have been my claim. So, for example, one of these claims is made about, you know, the oversized impact of Christians, the Christian worldview in the sciences. People don't really understand that. But it turns out that the scientific revolution was dominantly Christian, and it's happening in Europe under Christendom.
14: And now, let me just add, because I'd like your response to this, that the basis there was they believed in God, and therefore they could know the universe that God has created. That was kind of their premise.
15: Well, yeah, there's seven igniters there. That's kind of another story. But yeah, part of it was that, number one, they believed in a singular, orderly, rational God that is distinct from his creation. If you're in a pantheon of disorderly, debaucherous gods that are constantly stealing your spouse and doing all kinds of drunken debauchery, why would you expect that the created order would be reasonable and rational? But we believe in an orderly, rational God that's not actually in creation as part of it, but is distinct from the creation he creates. The point is, on planet Earth, Europe is a small part of it. There were many more people who weren't living in Europe than were.
14: Huh.
15: On planet Earth, there were many more people who were not Christians than were. Why don't the sciences catalyze and take off in Asia or in North Africa or in India or other places where cultures had impact? It happens under Christendom in Europe because the Christian worldview acts as a catalyst for what was originally called natural philosophy and then became called science. And this is what you see. As a matter of fact, I traced all of this. If you look at the scientists who founded their disciplines, these are called the science fathers. You know, the father of modern astronomy, the father of quantum mechanics, whatever it may be. More fathers of scientific disciplines are Christ followers than all other groups combined.
14: Huh.
15: As a matter of fact, if you just look at the science fathers who also wrote about Jesus, you know, the church fathers wrote about Jesus. You could reconstruct the story of Jesus from just the church fathers. But it turns out you can reconstruct more of the story of Jesus from the science fathers than you can from the church fathers.
14: Hmm.
15: And I think people just don't realize that it's not just that he had huge impact, is that his story can be reconstructed from the history of science.
14: Yeah. I mean, again, the book is chock full of these observations, which is why people need to get a copy. Mm-hmm. Let me ask you this. You mentioned your father was a policeman and you went into the arts and into architecture. How did those disciplines help you as you kind of swerved back into follow up behind your dad as a detective?
15: Well, I can tell you the first several years working in law enforcement, when I was in the arts, you know, Susie and I were together probably about 10 years. And I remember working in a firm in Santa Monica and just telling Susie, you know, I don't see us here. I don't see any other couples who are having families that are, you know, I had very conservative views about marriage and family even before I was a Christian. And I just didn't see anyone like us there.
14: Huh.
15: So my dad, you know, this is a noble profession. It's a calling. And before I even knew what a calling was, so I followed him into law enforcement. I was 27. And I can tell you that for a long time, I struggled. I felt like I needed a creative outlet. I had no creative outlet. You know, I started a police band of officers playing in bands. We played music for a while. And then eventually, you know, because I was involved in architecture, I was constantly getting asked to draw the murder scenes before I was even assigned to homicide.
14: Oh, interesting.
15: So eventually, when I got to doing jury trials, I started to help the DA visualize this for jurors, which is why this fuse and fallout, that's a visual model we'll put on the screen for jurors to see how this works. That has always colored the way I look at these investigations. So here, I wanted to look at the arts because it turns out that from the arts alone, every episode of the Gospels has been painted by an ancient or sculpted or etched or drawn by an ancient so that the story of Jesus can be completely reconstructed from just the most ancient forms of art.
14: Yeah.
15: So you'd have to destroy more than the New Testament to get rid of the story of Jesus. You'd have to destroy many, many buildings and surfaces in which that image has been imaged. Jesus is the most imaged character in all historical figures. And the reason why I think that is so, if you look at him, he changes based on culture. If you're Chinese, you're drawing Jesus as Chinese probably. You're probably using a artistic language that is local to your nation, to your region. So if you look at, say, Buddha, as he's imaged in China compared to India compared to South America, he's imaged pretty much the same.
14: Huh.
15: But if you look at Jesus and how he's imaged in those three locations,
14: he
15: looks radically different because he looks like the people group who sees him as their personal savior.
14: Fascinating.
15: And so that's why I think he inspires so many artists.
14: You know, that fallout effect too, and you mentioned this and you're touching on it, all the arts, but also architecture.
15: I mean, oh,
14: absolutely. You touched on that with the churches and what
15: has
14: been built.
15: Well, you knew I was going to have to do that.
14: Yeah,
15: I had an architectural background. So yeah, what
14: but
15: happens,
14: talk about that. I mean, again, that fallout perspective. If Jesus never existed or he was a myth, man, you'd have to, the ripple effect that you mentioned at the top of the show.
15: Well, you think about this. The arts needed a studio in which to develop, and many of Christians were artistically inspired. But if you think about how we first met in the adobe, or not adobe, but mud kind of constructed small residential homes in the Middle East, think about that. That was a dark, cool. It was cooler because, you know, it was a hot environment, but they were dark, small environments. We had a desire as a group to reflect the nature of Jesus, who's not described described as the dark. Right. He's described as the light. Yeah. We also had a desire to think about our salvation and the heavenly aspirations we have as a people group. And it turns out those two aspirations, to reflect the light of Jesus and the heavenly aspirations of the gospel, impacted the way we started to change our environments. And if you look at, say, for example, St. Peter's and Michelangelo's great dome there, you'll see that the engineering feat to create some of these spaces is pretty remarkable.
0: Yeah.
15: But then we also needed to kind of make those walls lighter to allow light in. So the kind of Gothic movement in which the structure of churches is forced outward to allow for glass walls to come on the inside membrane, well, that ends up creating spaces that are ridiculously beautiful. But what is the effort here? What's driving it is not just, hey, we want cool buildings. What's driving it is that we want to reflect a space that reflects the light, Jesus as the light, and our heavenly aspiration. It's about the Savior and salvation that drives the shaping of these spaces. And that drives an entire movement in architecture, and it continues to do that.
0: Huh.
15: But again, what is interesting, of all the historical figures, who else has inspired more movements in the arts, literature, music, education, and science than Jesus? If you think there's somebody else out there who's not only had the impact of inspiration, but also whose story can be reconstructed from this inspiration, tell me who that is.
16: Yeah, the worldwide impact of Jesus is outsized, and you can learn more about what our guest is talking about today in his book, Person of Interest. The author is J. Warner Wallace, and you can find this book at our website. That's focusonthefamily.com/broadcast, or give us a call, 800, the letter A and the word family.
14: Jim, just to further that discussion on music, let's make sure we catch that, because music is really interesting to me. Of course, Bach talked about the beauty, the orderliness of it, how it reflects God. I've heard others talk about it's a distinct attribute of human beings, that this is the creative source. This is what gives evidence that we're made in the image of God, that we're able to create music and enjoy music. Mm-hmm. It's a really interesting concept. Speak to Jesus's impact on music a little deeper.
15: Yeah, and think about that. That's a good point, because we sing about the things we care about most deeply. We sing about what we worship.
14: And it moves people.
15: It does. And it turns out from the very beginning, the Christian worldview has been a singing worldview. I mean, Jesus sings a hymn at the Last Supper, right? That hymn is often thought to be one of the Psalms of David. Just, we've been singing the Psalms of David for thousands of years, okay? As a matter of fact, if all you had was the music sung in hymn form of the first 300 years of the Common Era, you could reconstruct the entire story of Jesus from just the songs we sing about him. Mm. You have to destroy more than the New Testament, but also the history of early music in the Common Era. Now, what's interesting about that is that we think about where else in the world is there a worldview that puts singers on a stage every week singing in front of a live audience. That's called the church.
14: Right.
15: And we do this all the time. And so we have advanced the cause of music. So, you know, think about, we have the words of the hymns and the words of the psalms, but wouldn't you like to know what the chords they were playing were?
14: Mm-hmm.
15: Wouldn't that to hear what the melody was? Well, it turns out the reason why you can hear a melody today is because a Christian invented musical notation. There was no musical notation. Harmonies, we invented these things. Major scales, minor scales, most of the instruments you're playing today were created for the purpose of advancing music in the church. And so we contributed not just to some great music, but also to the history of music making in a way that is really unparalleled. And this is because Christians wanted to sing. As a matter of fact, I did a search of all of the pop music. We have an entire Christian music industry, of course.
14: Oh,
15: but,
14: yeah.
15: But aside from the Christian music industry, there's the pop industry, the secular music industry. So I did a search of all the Rolling Stone database, the IMDb, the Billboard magazine. Like, who are the top 100 artists in the last 150 years. Well, it turns out there's lists of these things. So I just took the entire list. I put them together. It's about 160 artists, I would say, 150, 160 artists. And I wrote about this in the book. Well, I looked at their personal catalog. All but two of these secular artists have sung about Jesus of Nazareth. All but two. Now, the thing about that this cannot be said of any other person who claimed deity or any other religious leader or any other historical figure. No one has sung about anyone as much as they've sung about Jesus in the oddest, strangest places. Frank Zappa's got a song, I think, called Jesus Thinks You're a Jerk. I think that's kind of a funny name. It's not a positive song. It's a negative song. I mean, but the point is that
14: it's a reference.
15: Yeah, he's going to either infuriate you, inspire you, move you in some way, positively or negatively. You cannot get away from the influence of Jesus on music. And so it's not just that. So I would say this, whatever you're listening to, if it's pop music, if it's country music, if it's hip hop, whatever it is, it's built on certain structural forms that are utterly dependent on Christians to invent them over the years so that today you have those structural forms in place so you can listen to the kind of music you like. Well, that's because Christians probably invented it.
14: Yeah. And Jim, when we look at all the great people in human history, kings, queens, conquerors, explorers, inventors, philosophers, you know, and everybody else, what is your conclusion about their impact on the world compared to the impact that Jesus had?
15: Well, that's what's so remarkable about Jesus of Nazareth. It's really hard to explain because, you know, we're calling this the first century. And why are we calling it the first century? Well, you can, I just challenge you to look at every significant figure in history who lived in the first century and go from as far east as you can to as far west.
14: It's hard to go beyond a couple.
15: Yeah. Honestly, I made a list. I put them in the book because I think most of you will look at it and go, I don't know any of these people, because right. they had no impact on history the way that this guy, this sage, from this small part of the Roman Empire, this guy who really had, think about it.
14: 3 years.
15: He lives in a small, he's born in a nowhere town, raised in another nowhere town, only moves about 200 miles from start to finish. He only has 3 years to accomplish his mission. The people who are religious reject, the people who are powerful are hunting him. People who say they love him end up denying or betraying him in some way. He's got no real established family of merit, no education you can think of that would really cause this. No kids to extend his legacy, no wife, no, doesn't write a book, never leads a nation, never rules an army. This is the guy who then eventually is falsely accused, brutally mocked, humiliated, executed, and they have to borrow a grave to bury him. Okay, this is the guy?
14: Right. Is that the story you would write of a great conqueror?
15: You would
14: great
15: not.
14: King?
15: This is so upside down in terms of what your expectations would be for someone like this. That if you take all of the leaders, and I just get beyond the first century, look at every historic, powerful leader in history. Ask yourself, who has impacted literature, art, music, education, science, and world religion so deeply that his story can be reconstructed from those aspects of human culture? I'll wait, because you're not going to find anyone. It's Jesus of Nazareth. That, to me, is remarkably unexpected. But that's what would be true if he is who he said he was.
14: Yeah. And, Jim, I mean, we're coming in, maybe only a couple of questions left, and one I really wanted to cover, especially for the person who's watching or listening that may be where you were at when you were 35, hard-charging, criminal, you know, investigator, all that. What was the tipping point? I mean, what opened your eyes to spiritual things versus the facts and nothing but the facts?
15: I always get asked that question, but see, here's what I do. In my cases, I'm working cumulative circumstantial cases. Now, that doesn't mean it's bad evidence. Circumstantial evidence is anything other than an eyewitness is called indirect evidence, circumstantial evidence. So even DNA is circumstantial. Fingerprints are circumstantial evidence. So I'm looking at cumulative cases. In other words, 80 things point to this guy.
14: Yeah.
15: It's this, the weight. It's death by 1,000 paper cuts, right? It is really that one thing doesn't seem like much, but when you have 80 things pointing to this. So I get to a point examining what's in the New Testament and then all of this impact outside the New Testament, where I finally said, okay, I trust that the New Testament is telling me something true about Jesus, but that does not make you a Christian. I mean, the devils believe something is true about Jesus, but you know, the demons believe this, but it doesn't mean they're Christ followers.
14: Correct.
15: So I always say it this way. That took me about 9 months, and there was no aha tipping point moment there. But I did get to a point where I told Susie, I said, I think this is telling me something true about Jesus, but I don't understand why God would have to die this way and come this way. Do you get that? And she's like, I don't get it either. So, okay, so here we are. We've already now vetted the New Testament, and I was examining it to see what it said about Jesus. What changed for me was when I started to read the New Testament to see what it said about me.
14: Huh.
15: That's when you start to have the aha moments.
14: Right.
15: Because it's reading through Romans. It's reading through 1 Corinthians. It's the spiritual man and the natural man, right? That no one has ever really chases God. We all reject God. This is really when I realized that Paul was talking about me. That's when you start having aha moments. So if you will read, look, at some point I realized that that person he's describing who's in need of a savior, that describes me.
14: Yeah.
15: But because I'd already done the homework to know there was a savior, I was able to connect that dot pretty easily.
14: Yeah.
15: So what I would say is this, and I wrote about this years ago. I used to work homicides, and I also worked officer-involved shootings. And I had an officer-involved shooting one night where we come out and we interview the officer who got involved in the shooting. He stops a car for a drunk driving. He gets the drunk driver out. And the drunk driver actually ends up wanting to kill the officer because he's on parole and he does not want the officer to discover he's got a gun in his waistband. So as he gets this guy out of the car, the guy turns on the officer and he's pointing the gun at the officer. He made a decision that night. He would rather kill the officer than go to jail.
17: Right.
15: The officer survived it, and I'm interviewing him, and he tells me that at that moment, he knew, what am I going to do? I mean, it was a millisecond. I could jump, I could try to, he just said, you know what? I knew I was wearing my bulletproof vest, and I had seen that vest stop bullets in the range, because we shoot at them. And so I knew that it was going to hurt, but if I could just tense up my muscles, I could take the first couple of rounds and get my gun out and return fire. So he stood there calmly and eventually survived the shooting.
17: Right.
15: Now, I want you to think about that for a second. That's pretty harrowing, okay? Pretty courageous. But the reason why he was able to stand calmly in a difficult situation was because he already knew evidentially that that vest could stop the bullets. And if you know something is true evidentially, when you're in a tough spot, you will end up defaulting like muscle memory to what you know is evidentially true. And so I want my kids, as I raise them, I hope that they know that this is evidentially true. And you're going to have a tragedy. You're going to have a tough time. And you're going to be tempted to say, where's God in this? But if you know that this worldview can stop bullets, you will stand in the gunfight. And so I think we have to help our kids to understand that this is not just my wishful thinking or one of many options that will make your life better.
17: Yeah.
15: But this is actually true, and it will stop bullets.
14: Yeah, and I think that's one of the reasons I was so excited to talk to you. And again, it paralleled my experience in my 20s, just getting the head knowledge and the confidence that this was real. And then all the evidence that you've outlined that I didn't have at the time. I wish I had your book. But, you know, it helps open your heart to the reality of God. And that combination needs to happen. You can't just believe with your heart. Your head has to be involved.
15: It's a both and, for
14: right.
15: sure. And so I'm not against the experience. I just want this experience to be tested.
14: Right. And I just think that's the most powerful. I think of Paul that way. He was a brilliant man. It's kind of funny when he went to Mars Hill and they said, who is this babbler? I'm thinking, man, he's one of the best communicators I've ever seen.
15: I know. But isn't
14: it interesting? They referred to him as a babbler.
15: Yes, but he was willing to engage people on Mars Hill.
14: Right.
15: This is what we have to realize. That, look, you ever notice this? Sometimes if in a dog yard, the most yappy dog is the Chihuahua. The quietest dog is the Great Dane. Well,
14: right.
15: We happen to have the Great Dane of worldviews, but we often end up sounding like Chihuahuas because we don't know how strong our worldview is.
14: Well, that's
15: not again. No, I don't get a lot of people are going to be mad
14: about
15: Chihuahuas.
14: Well said. We totally understand the point. So, and Jim, this has been terrific, and I just hope, and I'm going to take a couple of copies home for my boys because I want them to read it. Person of Interest: Why Jesus Still Matters in a World That Rejects the Bible. Get a copy. I mean, this will equip you to talk with people, too. It'll give you lots of information about the reality of Jesus. And I can't think of a better resource outside of Scripture itself to support the truth claims of Christ. And here's the thing. We want to equip you in your faith and in your witness to the world. That's why we produce programs like this one and distribute resources like this amazing book.
16: And Jim, there is a cumulative effect, and the ministry is having impact. 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
14: Wow, I hope that motivates you to be part of this. 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You need to join in. 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That's what we're trying to do every day. 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
16: 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I'm John Fuller, inviting you back as we once again help you and your family thrive in Christ.

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4: Gift could I give that person? What is the biblical response to those who wrong us? The biblical response is the second one. That is, what gift can I give to that other person? So what I want to talk about in this message is the gift of forgiveness. And I want you to turn, if you will, to Ephesians chapter 4. And Paul in this Ephesians chapter is talking about some things that do not fit who we are as believers. In fact, in the first three chapters, he's talking about who we are in Christ and what our position is in Him. And then in the last three chapters, he's talking about how we ought to behave, that is, how we ought to practice who we are in Christ Jesus. So I want you to begin, if you will, in the 29th verse. One of the things he says here, he says, "Let no unwholesome word proceed from your mouth, but only such a word as is good for edification according to the need of the moment, that it may give grace to those who hear." And then he makes a statement that most of us know this one by heart. He says, "Do not grieve the Holy Spirit of God, by whom you are sealed for the day of redemption." Then here's what he says. "Let all bitterness and wrath and anger and clamor and slander be put away from you, along with all malice. And be kind to one another, tender-hearted, forgiving each other, just as God in Christ also has forgiven you." Now, if our first response to someone who wrongs us is anger and bitterness and hostility, then what he says here, let all bitterness, that is a feeling of intense animosity towards someone, bitterness. Then he says wrath, that is, that's anger with real aggressiveness. And anger and clamor with real loud protest towards someone. Slander, that is with the desire, intention to really injure someone else. And he says, let all that be put away from you with all malice. That is, statements that you intend to damage someone's reputation or their occupation or whatever it might be. So he says, none of these things fit who we are as believers. And then he takes the very opposite. He says, and be kind to one another, tender-hearted, forgiving one another, even as God in Christ Jesus has forgiven you. Well, when I think about God, I think about this truth. That is, that forgiveness is the gift of God to every single person. And if you'll think about it for a moment, the Bible says over and over again in different ways that when you and I sin against God, that's exactly who we sin against. We sin against God. Now, we may sin against someone else by something we do or something we say, but in essence, we sin against God. You and I cannot sin against someone else without sinning against God. And so the Bible says that He's given us the decree that the soul that sinneth it shall die. You say, well, that was looked like to me, that was awfully difficult and awfully hard for God to make such a decree as that. But what we have to ask is, what was His goal? His goal was to create a kingdom of holy people. And therefore, He says, be ye holy, even as I am holy. And therefore, He laid down the law immediately that because sin is against God, there is an awesome penalty for sin. And therefore, God in His love, motivated by His love, He says that He so loved the world that He gave His only begotten Son, that whoever believes in Him will not perish but have everlasting life. Motivated by love and knowing that all of us have sinned against Him, He says, for all have sinned and come short of the glory of God. There's none righteous, no, not one. All of us have indebted ourselves to God because of our sin. That is, we have sinned against Almighty God. We have violated His law, and therefore we have to be dealt with. And so either we will pay the penalty of our sin, which He says ultimately is eternal death, or someone else will pay that penalty. Well, God, in His wonderful, loving, forgiving spirit, chose not to make all of us pay the penalty. The cross is God's statement to the world that in our sinfulness against Him and our obligation to repay this debt to Him, He has chosen to pay this debt in our behalf by sending His only begotten Son, the Lord Jesus Christ. And the moment a person

0: receives Christ as their Savior, the Bible says that debt has been canceled, and we are from that moment on free from the penalty of our sin. And therefore, God no longer holds it against us. He doesn't hold our sin against us any longer. He sets us free. He liberates us from the penalty of it. He liberates us from the power of it so that you and I can feel accepted in the eyes of God. Now, whether we feel accepted or not is not even the issue. The issue is we are. What makes it acceptable? Even though we have sinned against Him, we are indebted to Him. He says, I have canceled that debt through the death of my Son, the Lord Jesus. And so therefore, you and I have the privilege of saying and knowing that we're accepted in the eyes of God, not on the basis of behavior, but on the basis of what Jesus Christ did at Calvary. And so the question is, how do we respond when people wrong us? Well, how did God respond to you and me? He responded to us by saying that He's giving His only begotten Son, and that Son's blood would atone for all of our sin, past, present, and future. Which means that now you and I serve a God who says, forgiven, forgiven, forgiven. And one of the difficulties some people have with that is they think, well, now you just can't say, well, God forgive me and I'm sorry and therefore I'm forgiven. They look at the awfulness of their sin and then they say, well, I've got to do more than just ask God to forgive me. Well, what you look at is once you look at your sin, the next thing you look at is what? What is the next thing you look at after you look at your sin? The cross. Then you understand why God can say forgiven. Not forgiven if, not forgiven when, not forgiven when you do the following things, but forgiven by the grace of God. God's goodness and kindness toward us. Therefore, forgiveness is God's gift and His offer to anyone and everyone who's willing to receive it. The second question is this, then what is my gift to those who wrong me? The only legitimate gift I can give, the only legitimate response to those who wrong me is to be forgiving toward them even as God has forgiven us. Now listen to what He said in this verse, 32. He says, and be kind one to another, tenderhearted, forgiving each other. How? Just as God, how? In Christ Jesus through the cross, also has forgiven you. So what I want us to look at here is how we're to respond to those who wrong us. And as the gift of forgiveness given by God is given to all of us, the only legitimate response I can have toward those who wrong me is to give the gift of forgiveness toward them even as He has forgiven me. Now, you think about this. You say, well, I can be forgiving up to a point. What point did God stop forgiving us? There is no point. You see, the truth is there are no limitations. I can't say I'm willing to forgive you except I'm willing to forgive you when. I'm willing to forgive you but. I'm willing to forgive you if. None of those fit the life of the believer who is indwelt by the person of Jesus Christ in whom we are following. Now, everybody gets hurt at some point in their life, and sometimes those hurts are very, very painful, and sometimes they go on a long time, and sometimes they become intense, and oftentimes you and I can look at someone else and say, well, I don't know why you're not forgiving, and often if we walked in their shoes, we'd understand why it may be that that person, maybe in their spiritual walk at this point in their life, maybe in their sense of maturity, where they're in their spiritual life, maybe they don't understand the Word of God, they don't understand the fact that Jesus is living on the inside of them, and so they wrestle and they struggle being able to be forgiving. And so for them, it's very difficult sometimes. There are no limitations on what you and I must forgive. And so God doesn't say to you and me, now when you, if you'll spend the next 20 years of your life serving me, and if you'll give so much money each year, then at the end of those 20 years, you'll be forgiven. God makes no requirement of work on your part and my part. That is, God nowhere says, pay me back. Now listen to this. If you withhold forgiveness from anyone for anything, what you're saying is, I'll forgive you when you pay me back. That is absolutely, totally unscriptural. Forgiveness is being willing to free that person, release them from whatever they've done to you, no matter what, no conditions. Because you see, some people are not going to ever come to you and say, I'm sorry. Some people are not going to ever come to you and say, I need to ask you to forgive me. Some folks will never say, I wronged you. Some people will never be able to do that. And so what you have to decide is this. Am I going to live with this something in my heart toward that person because they don't pay me back? So a payback is not forgiveness. That's not real forgiveness. That is requiring someone to earn your forgiveness. That is not giving them the gift of forgiveness. You say, well, but you don't know how I've been mistreated. You know what I've discovered? That no matter how much you and I may feel we've been mistreated, the other folks out there have been treated a whole lot worse than we have. A whole lot worse than we have. There is no way to justify an unforgiving spirit. And yet many Christians do that all the time. We have no right to be unforgiving. Now, the other person may not respond to our forgiving spirit. You and I can't make somebody else change, but we can be forgiving no matter what. It is the will of God that you and I be forgiving toward those who wrong us, toward those who say things or act toward us in a way that is unbecoming, unchristlike. We cannot justify an ungodly spirit. Now, the question comes, why is it that you and I fail to forgive other people when they wrong us? Why do we fail to do it? Say, well, it's because of what they did. No, not really. That's not the real reason. One of the reasons we are not willing to release that other person, don't hold it against them anymore, one of the primary reasons is pride on our part. You did that to me, you owe me back. Isn't it interesting that God never said that? This is why this phrase is so important. Just as God in Christ Jesus has forgiven you, He didn't ask for a payback. And therefore, I don't have a right to ask for a payback. A second reason I think people are unforgiving is because something happens in their life, and somehow that in that situation, they get stuck. They think it's so bad, or it's so evil, or it's so unkind. Somehow, it's like they get stuck. They just can't get out of it. And what happens is, the more they think about it, the worse it becomes, and the more stuck they feel. And after a while, they just can't move. They're just stuck in this sense of bitterness, this intense anger, this intense animosity, these feelings. And you see, all of us can take any anthill and build a Mount Everest out of it if we want to. If we choose to feel that way toward other people. But he says, be ye kind one to another, tenderhearted, forgiving each other, just as God in Christ Jesus has forgiven us. And so some people get stuck. A third reason I think people are unforgiving is they can't look ahead. They're always looking back, always counting the things that have been done to them, always evaluating, weighing how people have treated them. And somehow they can't make that 180-degree turn and look ahead to think about what does God think of me? You see, the truth is, no matter what somebody thinks of us, no matter what someone does to us, the issue is, what does God think of us? He loves us. How does He treat us? He loves us. Why does He allow these things to happen to us? Because He sees, then allow these things to happen. He's going to build character. He's going to mold us. He's going to work into our lives those character traits that He's looking for in life. And so even the things that God allows that are hurtful and painful and sometimes shameful to us, what is God doing? He is molding and sanding and sifting and working our life, those things that He knows will make us Christ-like. One of the reasons some people can't forgive is because they don't deal with it early enough. Now, we said in the very beginning, it would be easy for us to say to someone who maybe has wronged us that we don't know about, they come to us and say, I need to ask you to forgive me for what I've done, what I've said, so forth. Now, if we didn't feel the hurt, it's real easy. But now, suppose we do feel the hurt. Suppose it's extremely painful. I mean, it just penetrates all the way down to the depths of our sense of worth and being and appreciation for our own selves. And I mean, it just hits us on the blind side hard. Then how do we respond? Well, if we don't go to God immediately, if we don't respond immediately, here's what's going to happen. That little bit of hurt is going to develop into some anger. And the more that anger sits there and lodges there, the more like bitterness it's going to smell. And before long, that anger is going to become bitterness. And if we don't deal with it, before long, that bitterness is going to get very aggressive and it's going to become hostility. And before long, that hostility is going to begin to express itself in some form of vengeance toward the other person to take something out on them or in some way to injure the other person. And this is why it's so very important when our children grow up that we keep dealing with those situations and circumstances in life. Because if we don't deal with them the best we know how and to say, well, look, if I wronged you, if I've done this, or I did do this, please forgive me here, whatever it might be, they grow up. and they grow up seething on the inside of them, this bitterness, this anxiety, this turmoil on the inside. So they're miserable and they make everybody else miserable. Why? Because there's something they either don't know how to deal with or don't want to deal with. My friend, there's not a single one of us who has the right to make somebody else pay the price. We cannot do it. No matter how they respond, we can't make them pay the price. That becomes hatred. And the two forms of hatred, passive hatred, which says, I don't want to be around you, I don't like you, stay out of my way. And then there's that aggressive hatred that says, I'm going to get you one way or the other. I'm going to pay you back. And that's what this nation is full of, angry people who want to pay somebody back. And that's why the whole legal system is making billions and billions and billions of dollars. Why? People want to get somebody, pay them back, wanting to make them pay somehow. But he said, be ye kind, tenderhearted one toward another, forgiving each other, even as God in Christ Jesus has forgiven us. There are lots of reasons that people live with this molten volcano of anger and bitterness and hostility brewing on the inside of them. And you know what happens? After a while, if a person doesn't deal with it, after a while, here's what happens. They become, now watch this word, they become so comfortable at first. Some people get comfortable. Some people become so acclimated to that atmosphere within themselves, they don't even want to change. It's not that they like it, they just don't want to change. Because it's what they have become accustomed to. Waking up feeling anger. Living their life feeling anger. Expressing their bitterness on people. You'll hear people say, well, you know, I just have a temper. That's the way God made me. No, he didn't. Don't blame God for that. God didn't make us bitter. He didn't make us resentful. And he didn't give us this hot-tempered attitude. God doesn't do any of those things. He says, be ye kind one to another, tender-hearted, forgiving one another, even as God in Christ Jesus has forgiven us. So when I look at that passage and I ask the question, how is it that a person can say, yes, I know that I ought to be forgiving, but I'm here to tell you, you don't know what's happened to me. The truth is, listen, when somebody tells you that, it doesn't make any difference. No person has the right to hold, demand, require payment back for wrong done to them. If that person is a believer, they cannot make that requirement. And here's the tragedy. Oftentimes, when we may say something to someone or do something that really isn't really all that harsh or bad, it may be a mistake or something we say off the cuff, sometimes their response toward us, they're not responding to you and to me. They're responding to some other incident, somebody else in their life that they can't get to. Maybe they've already died. Maybe somebody lives somewhere else, moved away. They can't get to them. They never settled it while they could get to them. And so what happens? They're going to express it on someone else. And this is the tragedy. This is the tragedy of growing up in a home, for example. Let's say a father or mother were terribly mistreated. The children come along and the parents mistreat that child. Not because of what the child does, but because they can't get back to their parents who've already died. And so what do? They project on these innocent children their venom, their anger, their hostility, their bitterness, their resentment because the way they were treated, the way they were mistreated back there, the way they were abused. And so these kids grew up thinking, why do you treat me this way? Then they get angry. So their parents die. So what do? They come along and do the same thing to their children. And so generation after generation of children grow up angry and bitter and hostile and acting out ways that we think, what in the world is going on inside of them? Because it was handed down. And friend, we can hand it down unless we shut it down somewhere in our life.
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1: 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The father in the story of the prodigal son in the 15th chapter of Luke illustrates God's unconditional love for his followers. Here's a moment with Charles Stanley.
0: He was always there waiting and hoping and praying his son would come home. And that's true. And I would say that may be where some of you are. You've just had it so bad and you just walked away from God and decided you'd do your own thing. And now you think God's just forgotten you and turned you off and rejected you forever. Listen to this. You can't make God reject you. If you're a child of God, no matter how wicked you may act, the disciplined hand of God's coming, and you'll regret it, but it doesn't mean that he's forsaken you. That's the awesome, indescribable, inexplainable love of God that's demonstrated at the cross. When he died on the cross, he paid your sin debt in full, and mercy was shed to the whole world. It's a matter of accepting it or rejecting it, and that's my prayer, that you'd understand that his mercy is there. But if you keep heading in the wrong direction, all you're doing is intensifying the pain that's coming your way. And I trust that you'll be wise enough not to do that. Let's pray that you won't. Father, open the heart, open the eyes, open the mind of those who are in rebellion towards you. Probably can't even exactly explain why, but they just know it's there and their heart's all messed up for some reason. I ask that you open their eyes and help them to understand. Your love hasn't stopped. Your mercy is still extended. It hasn't stopped. Your grace is still there. You're waiting for them to repent of their sin, to return to you, ask for forgiveness, and then experience this awesome, wonderful mercy, grace, love, kindness, tenderness, and forgiveness of sin, and a new beginning. And that is my prayer, Father, for these in Jesus' name. Amen.
1: 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And you'll find the story of the prodigal son in the 15th chapter of Luke. Is there new insight you've received from today's program that helps you grow in your faith? Tell us about it today. 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
14: In SRN News, I'm Rich Thomason in Washington. A lot of damage, a lot of cleanup after powerful storms that stretched from the Chicago area to eastern Ohio, leaving at least one person dead.
15: Ohio's Governor Mike DeWine warned residents about the severe weather sweeping eastward.
16: We are in a very dangerous weather situation that really involves all of Ohio. Flooding danger is going to continue to go up for a while.
15: Near Chicago, tornado sirens sounded and flights were temporarily suspended Tuesday at the city's two major airports. More than 780,000 customers in Illinois, Indiana, and Ohio lost power. Footage shows damaged roofs, flooded roads, and trees tangled in power lines. 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I'm Jennifer King.
14: The government reports that consumer prices rose 3.4% last month from a year ago. That was down slightly from a 3.5% price rise in June. This is SRN News.
5: All right, it is 1 minute after 8 o'clock. A very good Wednesday morning, August 12th to you. 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
18: So I'm talking now about the importance of the blood covenant. It's not just some ancient tradition. It is important because it is the theme of the Bible. It is the message of God's word. It is the message of the blood covenant.
17: On today's PowerPoint, Dr. Graham brings a message about a promise that can never be broken. Now, here's Dr. Graham with his message, the blood covenant.
18: 1 Samuel chapter 18, and the passage that we have in front of us today is a life changer. In fact, it is the life-changing message of the Bible. It is the blood covenant. Now, what is a blood covenant? What is a covenant? Well, in the Hebrew, the word covenant means to cut. So the whole idea of sacrifice or blood in the cutting of a covenant is given. And there are many covenants in the Bible that are made. A covenant was made with Noah after the flood and the promises of God that he would never destroy the earth by a flood, and the rainbow that traced the sky after the rain, that promise. There was the covenant that God made with Abraham that continues to this day with his people, Israel. God made a covenant with Israel that they are an everlasting people, and we see that fulfilled throughout the generations. God made a covenant with David and others in the Old Testament. And then when Jesus held up the cup at that Last Supper in Luke's gospel, he said, "This is the covenant. This is the New Testament of my blood." And they received the blood of Christ in preparation for the cross, and we do it in remembrance of the cross as we take the bread and the blood for our own. So a covenant is more than a promise. In fact, all of the promises are in the covenant. Without the covenant, there are no promises. So the covenant is first, and it is an unbreakable oath. It is an unshakable, unending commitment, an unbreakable relationship of total commitment between at least two people. In this case, between Jonathan and David. Let's read about this in our story of David, beginning in verse 1 of chapter 18. And as soon as he had finished speaking to Saul, and Saul put him in the army, from that day he did not return to his household, to the house of Jesse, but David was in the military at this point. And, watch this, the soul of Jonathan was knit to the soul of David. That's a powerful relational word, knitting of the soul. And Jonathan and this man David now have a friendship that would be forever because they are about to make a covenant. In verse 2, Saul took him that day and would not let him return to his father's house. That is, he was in the military. And then Jonathan made a covenant, there's our word, with David. Why? Because he loved him as his own soul. And Jonathan stripped himself of the robe, that is, a robe that was a royal robe, a sign that he was the prince of Israel. He was the son of Saul, the son of the king, this man, Jonathan, and he was well-dressed. He had servants. He had a robe, and he gave it to David as a sign of his commitment. And he gave him also his armor and even his sword and his bow and his belt. And that is when the covenant began between David and Jonathan. And when a covenant was made between two people, it extended to their families. Covenant. Remember, there are two covenants, Old Testament and New Testament. Same word. The word for testament is the word covenant, and vice versa. And all of the Bible is about this covenant that God is making with us. This friendship. This fellowship. It is the message of the blood. And why the blood? Hebrews 9:22. Without the shedding of blood, there is no remission of sin. So I'm talking now about the importance of the blood covenant. It's not just some ancient tradition. It is important because it is the theme of the Bible. It is the message of God's word. It is the message of the blood covenant. The opportunity that we have to be in a covenant, eternal relationship with God through Christ. I can't overstate the importance of this. And if you will get this and receive it, it will change your life. Because now you are a child of God. And there is a beautiful illustration of this blood covenant in 2 Samuel. I need you to fast forward in your Bible to the second book of Samuel from 1 Samuel, going over to 2 Samuel and chapter 9. There's a covenant between David and Jonathan. In the meantime, there's a conflict that develops between David and King Saul. All of the nation was cheering David on now. And the women, the ladies, loved David. And they were singing and they were shouting, Saul has slain his thousands, but David has slain his tens of thousands. Well, Saul hated that. He was insanely jealous thereafter. And David then became public enemy number one to Saul and the armies of Saul. Now it became all about getting rid of David. Saul could not stand the idea of having a rival, that he was now set aside as king, and that this little shepherd boy who killed the giant is about to become the king and take the kingdom. So he instructs everyone to kill David. You see David, kill David. Get rid of David. We hate David. We're fearful of David. And so David is warned by Jonathan to run and hide. Jonathan knew the plot. Jonathan, the son of Saul, knew the plan to kill David. So in chapter 19, don't go back to it, but you can read it later. Back in chapter 19, all after this great victory of David, Saul says, kill David. And David flees. He becomes a fugitive. And for the next years of his life, the man who would be king, is running like a gazelle, hiding in the desert from Saul and Saul's antagonizers. He's living in caves. He's living in the desert. A king that was born for the throne is hiding from Saul. But he had to. God had a plan. David knew he would be king in God's way and God's timing. And in time, Saul was slain in battle. King Saul was defeated. The armies were defeated of Israel. And along with Saul, Saul's son Jonathan perished in that battle. David's friend dies in the battle. He loved him, and he grieved over the loss of his friend. And that brings us to 2 Samuel 9. And David said, is there still anyone left of the house of Saul that I may show him kindness? Not for Saul's sake, but for whose sake? For Jonathan's sake. So David says, is there anyone left that I could show kindness and grace? Loving kindness here is the word grace. Verse 2, now there was a servant of the house of Saul whose name was Ziba. And they called him to David, and the king said to him, are you Ziba? And he said, I am your servant. And the king said, is there not still someone of the house of Saul that I may show the kindness, not just my kindness, but the kindness of God. And Ziba said to the king, there is still a son of Jonathan, and he is crippled in his feet.
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18: When David's armies in this conflict between Saul fell the house of Saul, defeated Saul and his enemy, when Saul was dead and Jonathan was dead, and the people of God were defeated, and clearly David is about to rise to power and ascend to the throne, the household of Saul was running in fear of David's army. And there was a nurse that was keeping the 5-year-old son of Jonathan. And she picks him up, and they begin to run, and there was such panic that she tripped and fell. And when she tripped and fell, she fell on the child. And when she did, his legs, his ankles, his feet were crippled. And there was no orthopedic surgeon to take care of the child. He's 5 years old, and now he's broken in his feet. He's crippled. He's lame from that day forward. They rush out. And they take this boy hiding because he's the son of Saul. And the presumption is all the family of Saul will be killed. Because remember, Saul and his crowd, they considered David an enemy, a mortal enemy. They considered David a person to be avoided. And now certainly, and so they take this boy, and his name is Mephibosheth. The king said to him, verse 4, "Where is he?" And Ziba said to the king, "He is in the house of Machir, the son of Amiel, at Lodebar." Means barren place. A desert place. So think about it. Here's the grandson of the king. The son of the prince of Israel, Mephibosheth. He is crippled and crushed by a fall. He is now disabled. And they take this lame man, this little boy, and he grows up hiding and hating David. Hiding from and hating David. That's all he knew. Hate David. Hate David. Fear David. Fear David. So he's living in the desert. No life. No life. He's defeated, he's disabled, he's depressed and despondent, living in Lodebar, and he's doomed. He's doomed if the forces of David ever catch up with him. That's why he's hiding. So when David says, "Where is he?" I'm sure there was a shudder in the room. Verse 5 says, "David sent and brought him from the house of Machir, the son of Amiel, at Lodebar. And Mephibosheth, the son of Jonathan, son of Saul, came to David and fell on his face and paid homage. And David said, 'Mephibosheth.' And he answered, 'Behold, I am your servant.'" Now at this point, Mephibosheth figures that he's a dead man, that these would be his last words. And he is paying homage and fear before David, because remember, all he'd ever known was hate David, kill David, fear David. He says, "I'm your servant." And David said to him in verse 7, "Do not fear, for I will show you kindness." Why? "For the sake of your father Jonathan." Go back to the blood covenant. Go back to the oath that they swore to one another when they mingled their blood and made a commitment to each other. When the cut was made and the blood was spilled. And that's why David said, "I'm doing this not for your sake, Mephibosheth, but I'm doing it for Jonathan, your father's sake." And verse 7, "I will restore you to the land of Saul, your father, grandfather, and you shall eat at my table always." Now, this man who is living in Lodebar is invited because of the covenant, because of the blood. He is invited to the house of David. And he lives with the king and like a king. Mephibosheth couldn't understand it. He said, "What is your servant that you should show regard for a dead dog such as I?" He was a dead dog in his own mind. See how he's living in shame? He said, "I'm just a dog." But then Ziba said to the king, "According to all that my lord," this is verse 11, "the king commands his servant, so will your servant do." So Ziba says, "I'm in on this too. Let me in." So Mephibosheth ate at David's table like one of the king's sons. They're family. Why? Blood covenant. And now, every day, Mephibosheth, who accepted and ratified this covenant — you see, you have to ratify a covenant. You have to accept the terms of the covenant. And there were — the terms are this, Mephibosheth, all because of Jonathan and the blood covenant. Said, "Yeah, you see yourself as a dead dog, but that's not the way I see you, because I see through the eyes of the blood. The blood I spill with your father, Jonathan." And so every day he's at the table. He's sleeping on satin sheets now. He's been living in Lodebar, eating dust, drinking out of a wooden trough, crippled. Does this remind you of anything? Isn't he a bit like you and me? Because we also, by birth, were deformed and depraved by the fall and the curse. We were crippled by sin and our own sin, and distanced from God, and doomed to die in the desert, unworthy. But God in Christ found us. You see, David found Mephibosheth. He went looking for him, even though Mephibosheth was hiding and cringing in fear. He'd been running from David. He'd been hating David. He thought that David was the enemy, like some of us who've been running from God our entire lives, thinking that God was our enemy, or who have made themselves the enemy of God. We are estranged from God from the womb. We are enemies of God. We're living in exile. But because of the blood covenant that was cut at the cross of the Lord Jesus Christ, when God's blood, the blood of Christ, was streaming through the veins of Jesus, and yet at the cross, the blood of humanity was mingled with the blood of God, and the cross and the piercings and the death of Christ was the blood covenant forever. And so we are saved because of the grace and the kindness of Jesus, and that God has made a covenant with us at the cross of Jesus. And what happened to Mephibosheth happens to us when we are restored in our inheritance. We now have a new identity. We're no longer living in sin and shame in the desert, despondent, defeated. We have a new identity. I am a child of the King, and so are you if you know Christ. And every day, this is the source of our blessings. This is the source of all the promises of God for us. God forgave us for Christ's sake. David forgave, found fellowship with his son Mephibosheth for Jonathan's sake. But we have something better, something bigger. We have been forgiven for Jesus' sake. For Jesus' sake. I also think about those crippled legs limbs of Mephibosheth. Sitting there at breakfast, and they're covered up by the tablecloth at the king's table. And we're covered. That's the word atonement in the Bible. And our sin and our shame, our separation is gone and gone forever, because we're now at the table of our King.
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18: I need you to see something clearly. You are Mephibosheth. You are the crippled one living in Lodabar, that barren, forgotten place. You are the one broken by the fall, disabled by sin, hiding in shame, convinced that God is your enemy. You are the dead dog in the desert with no future, no hope, no way back. But here's the miracle of the gospel. The king didn't leave you there. He came looking for you, not because you deserved it, not because you earned it, not because you cleaned yourself up or fixed your broken legs. He came looking for you because of a covenant he made with his son, a covenant cut at the cross, a covenant sealed in blood, a covenant that can never be broken. And when you come to Jesus, he doesn't see what you've done. He doesn't see your failures, your shame, your brokenness. He sees the covenant. He sees the blood of his son. And he says to you what David said to Mephibosheth, "Do not fear. I will show you kindness. Come and eat at my table, not just once, but always, forever." Do you understand what that means? It means your place at the king's table isn't temporary. It's not probationary. It's not based on your performance. It's permanent. It's guaranteed by the blood covenant of Jesus Christ. If you are a follower of Jesus Christ, then you are sitting at his table, not because you've earned your place, but because the king invited you. And here's what I need you to see. The scars of Jesus, those aren't just marks of suffering. Those are marks of covenant. Those are the proof that you belong to him, that he will never let you go, that nothing, not your past, not your failures, nothing can separate you from his love. The table is prepared. The covenant is cut. The king is calling your name, not because of who you are, but because of whose you are. You are his forever by blood covenant. So come, come broken, come ashamed, come just as you are, because the king doesn't wait for you to fix yourself before he invites you to his table. He invites you first, and then he does the fixing. That's grace. That's covenant. That's the gospel.
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5: 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So who is the abomination of desolation described in Daniel's prophecies, and how will you recognize him? That is the topic today on Truth for Life with Alistair Begg. 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

0: History tells us about the rise and fall of many powerful evil leaders. So who's the ultimate evil leader, the one the Bible calls the abomination of desolation in the book of Daniel? How will we recognize him? That's our focus today on Truth for Life as Alistair Begg continues our study in Daniel chapter 11.
1: Verses 21 to 35 were focused on the historical character Antiochus Epiphanes. We also try to help one another by pointing us in the direction of secular history so that we could see that what is prophesied here is actually recorded in secular records as having taken place. But now that we come to verse 36, we face a question that runs through all of the commentators. And the question is, does verse 36 and this king still refer to Antiochus Epiphanes, who has been the focus of our attention for the last 15 verses? And if it doesn't, does it refer to someone else? And if it refers to someone else, to whom does it then refer? I take it that what is being pointed out is that it is introducing us to another person, to another king, indeed to another period of time. Now again, you're sensible people, you must examine the scriptures on your own. But I'm going to take it that from 36 on, we're introduced to some period of time between

consistent with the way in which in verse 31 you have that phrase, that famous phrase, and they shall set up the abomination that makes desolate. This notion from 36 on is consistent with the way in which Jesus makes use of verse 31 from Daniel chapter 11 when he's speaking to his followers in and recorded in Mark 13 and in Matthew 24. This is Jesus in Matthew 24. So when you see the abomination of desolation spoken of by the prophet Daniel standing in the holy place, let the reader understand. And it's almost as if he recognizes that Daniel himself, who was the writer, didn't fully understand. So I'm suggesting to you that what we're going to take for the time being as the frame of reference is in keeping with what Jesus was saying himself. So I take it that verse 36, this king is not Antiochus. If it isn't, then who is it? Well, if you've done any of this kind of study in the past, you know that historically he has been identified as all kinds of people and things. So, for example, Calvin believed that this king was emblematic of the Roman Empire, not simply an individual, but an entity. Others throughout history have said that this fits Muhammad. That's what they said, because the animosity and the vitriol leveled against the people of God was embodied in that kind of way. And of course, the reformers, Calvin, Luther, and the rest of them, said that it looked very, very, very much like the papacy as they looked at what was going on. Now, all of these things are part and parcel of people's attempts at saying, well, what do we have here in verses 36 to 39? If what we have is the embodiment, if you like, of evil opposition to God personified, then it's no surprise that various figures throughout history should have been viewed as fitting the description. So the prototype, if you like, as we said this morning in Antiochus Epiphanes, has then been re-represented throughout history. But eventually, it forms up in an individual. Here we have, says Alec Mutia, the eschatological personage of whom even Antiochus is but a pale reflection. Here we have the ultimate rebel, the Antichrist, the man of sin. And what is then described in the verses that follow tie in with that designation. Now, we're not going to work our way through it painstakingly, but just notice what we're told of this king. First of all, he will do as he wills. He will do as he pleases. In other words, complete autonomy, complete self-absorption. Now, this picture is not new to us because we've seen, if you like, charcoal sketches of this kind of thing as we've gone through Daniel already. All of these things, if you like, pointing forward to this final picture. He will exalt himself. He will magnify himself above every god. Now, this is one of the reasons I don't think it's Antiochus, because Antiochus, as much as he had a fat head and put his picture on his coinage, nevertheless, he still worshipped Zeus. And he was concerned that others in his kingdom did the same thing. This character has no concern for any other god himself. He is, if you like, God. And he will speak astonishing things against the God of gods. But you will notice that he will only prosper until the indignation or the wrath is accomplished, for what is decreed shall be done. And that again, as we saw this morning, is just one of these little hints in the text to remind the reader that God is sovereign over these things. The lie, if you like, and the pursuit of the lie, it takes on monstrous dimensions. What is the lie? Well, it's the lie of the devil in Genesis 3. Now, the only reason that God has told you this about this tree is because he knows that you will be like God. You don't have to listen to him. And the great appeal of that is an appeal which runs throughout all of history, and each of us has a temptation to megalomania to our own degree. And

0: in our own little context. And here, in this moment of great animosity, this character is revealed. He shall pay no attention to the gods of his fathers or to the one beloved by women. In other words, he's the greatest. He combines blasphemy with inhumanity. And they are revealed in this horrible figure. It's no surprise, is it, that this kind of notion that has run throughout Daniel has been described in beastly-like activity. The individual has often been described as a beast, whatever that beast might be. And here, in the blasphemy of the person and in the inhumanity of the person and in the magnifying of himself, you find these things. Then we're told that he will honor the god of fortresses instead of these. In other words, power and might and control are his great deifying feature. Warfare and political favors combine in order to draw people around himself. And he will then deal in this realm. And those who are prepared to acknowledge him, verse 39, he will load up with honor. It made me think of certain political figures in the 20th century whom everybody described as very, very nice, if you ever met them. Tremendously nice, very nice. Never met anybody who didn't like them, didn't meet anybody, even if they were politically opposed to them. It's amazing the power of flattery. It's amazing. And this evil empire is not simply identified by an animosity that comes at you with all of the intentions of aggravation, but actually may be sustained and developed, making rulers over many and divvying up the prizes for a price that he will charge. Then we come to verse 40, and at the time of the end. Now this phrase again, as you go back through your text, you will find it. I take it that it refers to the last period before the end of time. At the time of the end. The last period before the end of time. Before the end of history as we know it. I find that a very difficult thing to get my head around. I find it a perplexing notion. The idea that there will be an end to history as we know it. That it will come to an end. Because you don't think of things really coming to an end. You think of your life eventually coming to an end. But history itself as we know it being wrapped up. That God will eventually intervene as he's done before and will bring everything to a complete denouement. Now, this is where it gets really, really hard for me, and I'll just tell you this and then illustrate it for you. At the time of the end, the king of the south shall attack him, but the king of the north shall rush upon him like a whirlwind. What is this? And with chariots and horsemen and with many ships. Well, if we're going to read this literalistically, right? Literalistically. Not just literally, but literalistically. Then we have to face the fact that chariots and horsemen and ships will be the weapons of conflict in the last days. Right? So that although we now are dealing in weapons of mass destruction, although the idea of the end of the age is conceived of, and understandably so in our minds, in terms of our contemporary grasp of the world, if we take this passage literalistically, then we have to conclude that in these final battles at the end of the age, it's actually going to involve horses and chariots and ships. Now, you are sensible people. Figure it out for yourselves. I don't think it's likely. It might be. Because you see, and here I'm going to quote my big brother, this fails, such an interpretation fails to see that prophetic visions view the future in terms of the contemporary. So, for example, if 30 years ago we talked about how it was going to be, and people would communicate with one another, and we would say, and they're going to send these amazing faxes to one another, and there will be faxes, and if you go back another 85 or 90 years, and there will be telephones and so on, and then we wrote about that into the future, the people who are now living in our age, they said, faxes? What's a fax? Right? And telephones, where you put money in. But that would be the only way that you would write, you would convey the future in contemporary terms. And presumably that's what's happening here. And so that understanding requires the recognition of symbolism. And as soon as anybody mentions symbolism, somebody gets really upset. Because it sounds like, oh, symbolism, that means you're not taking it literally. No, I would be taking it literally, but not literalistically, if in point of fact, this is representative of that which was conceived in that time. Because even among the people who favor a generally literal interpretation of this passage, it's not uncommon for the kingdom of the north to be interpreted as one of today's superpowers. Okay? So someone will say, and the kingdom of the north is, and then depending on who the flavor of the month is, they'll say, and this is, they're coming from the north, and there was someone on the east, and that was the Soviet Union, but they got disbanded, so we've moved it now to the north, to North Korea, and you hear them on the television all the time. And if you're sitting listening to, you know, where did that come from? And actually, I think it came from a fertile imagination. It's not difficult to do. And so the kingdom of the north is then interpreted as a superpower. And that kind of interpretation then has tanks instead of chariots. Well, you say you're doing the same thing here. No, I'm not saying it's anything. I'm just saying this, that such an interpretation like superpowers and tanks already assumes that the language is understood symbolically and not literally. Otherwise, how do you get to a superpower from the king of the north? How do you get to a tank out of a chariot? Because you've actually said what I'm suggesting is the case. Now, this is where it gets really tough, if you didn't think it was tough before. And this is where you're going to have to be really patient with me and with everybody else that you don't like and with whom you disagree over these things. Because what then follows here is just completely bewildering. Because you have these earthly powers jockeying for position. Opposition to this individual only exacerbates this dark, furious character who's to destroy and to devote to destruction. And the battle is pictured once again in terms of ancient geography. How else are we going to understand this? I suppose, absolutely, for what it says. And tens of thousands shall fall, and they will be delivered out of his hand, and Edom and Moab and the main part of the Ammonites. Okay. Now, who were Edom, Moab, and the Ammonites? They were enemies of Israel. All right? The glorious land, at this point, was Palestine. After Christ's coming, the national and geographical boundaries of the kingdom were exploded because Jesus was sending his followers out into all the world to make disciples of all nations so that the company that would be put together, that would be assembled, that would be opposed by the Antichrist would be the church. And where would the church be? Not somewhere in near Egypt. The church would be in the entire world. All over the place. And the focus of the Antichrist's perspective would be on the people of God. Therefore, when we study this, we have to do something with it. Edom, Moab, and Ammon were enemies of Israel. That, I take it, is why he would not be opposing them. Because if you update it to what I'm saying, the Antichrist is not going to attack those who are attacking the church. Those who are attacking the church, those who are the enemies of the people of God, will be the allies of the Antichrist. Now, verses 42 and 43 tell us that almost nothing is able to stop him as he moves ahead. He shall stretch out his hand against the countries. The land of Egypt shall not escape. He'll become a ruler of the treasures and so on. And the Libyans and the Cushites shall follow in his train. Now, loved ones, I'm well aware of the fact that it is more than possible to take this as is. And you, again, I say to you, must deal with it as you choose. But you must notice that the big issue that is conveyed to us is that at the end of the day, when he pitches himself in the context of animosity to the people of God, all of a sudden, unexpectedly, but definitely, he will come to his end, and there will be none to help him. So, to the extent that we stand far enough back from it to say, okay, well, we can disagree over Edom, and we can disagree over chariots, and so on, but what can we not disagree on? We cannot disagree on the fact that the animosity, the vitriolic hatred against the people of God will reach a final cataclysmic reality before the end of time, before the resurrection of the people of God, before Jesus wraps things up. And that, again, we have anticipated as we've gone through the book. In chapter 7, remember, the court will sit in judgment, and his dominion will be taken away to be consumed and destroyed to the end. And the kingdom and the dominion and the greatness of the kingdoms under the whole heaven shall be given to the people of the saints of the Most High. In other words, we can be absolutely confident that the Antichrist will end, not with a bang, but with a whimper. He won't go out with a bang. Eventually, he will be completely neutralized. Why? Because God is God. Because Christ is King. Because he's working everything out according to the eternal counsel of his will. And when we find ourselves immersed in the details, which is fun to do, and staying up late at night arguing the pros and cons of different interpretations, which is also quite fun to do, we have to make sure that we don't miss the wood for the trees or the trees for the wood. That Daniel was not writing this so that a group of people on the east side of Cleveland could get involved in these really esoteric discussions with one another about the intricate details of the end of Daniel 11. He was writing it in order that the people in his day who were being hammered, who were being devastated, who were tempted to believe that the whole thing had gone south on them and that there was no future for them, he was writing to them in order that they might be assured that this God, who by his purposes had brought them into the extremity of their exile, and who by his goodness had brought them out into the opportunity of rebuilding, was the same God who was going to bring to fruition the promises that he had made, and finally in the one who was to come. And when that one came, he was then opposed. He was then crucified. He was then buried. But God raised him up. The Spirit was poured out on the church. The church sets out to do what it's to do. And what happens? Immediately persecution. Immediately hatred. Immediately the church is opposed. Stephen is stoned. What's happening? It's all Genesis 3. It's all the continued struggle between that which God has ordained and that which is in opposition to him. And at the most fundamental and basic level, it is the struggle in each of our hearts. Because by nature, we want to be our own God. We want to have absolute autonomy. We want to be able to decide what we're going to do, with whom we're going to do it, when we're going to do it, and we don't want anybody, no God, telling us anything at all, and certainly not from that book, the Bible. So the spirit of the Antichrist is endemic in the heart of man. That which has been charcoal sketched throughout the book reaches this full, horrible technicolor portrait in the person of the one who is to come. But again, I go back to my favorite hymn for the evening, which we're not going to sing. So be it, Lord. So be it, Lord. Thy throne shall never, like earth's proud empires, pass away. Your kingdom stands and grows forever, till all your children own its sway. And it's for that reason that we do what Jesus said to do. We're not here to revere his memory. We're here to celebrate his presence. We're here to affirm his resurrection. And we desperately need God to enable us to live out what it means to hold to these things with confidence, with conviction, and yet with a genuine sense of compassion, so that others might come to love Jesus too.
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6: In 1783, the Revolutionary War was nearly over, but America's future remained uncertain. Officers in the Continental Army were angry. Congress had failed to provide promised pay, and some considered using the Army's power to force the government's hand. George Washington understood their frustration, but he also knew the liberty they had fought to win could be destroyed by the very army that secured it. Washington confronted his officers and urged them to choose honor, patience, and loyalty to the Republic over rebellion. He could have used their anger to increase his own power. Instead, he used his influence to restrain it. Power asks what it can take. Character asks what duty requires. Washington's lesson still stands. Freedom survives when leaders place principle above ambition and remain faithful to God, country, and the people they serve.
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14: Well, that's all the news. I'm Rich Thomason in Washington. The establishment-backed candidate wins Wisconsin's Democratic primary for governor.
15: In Wisconsin, Francesca Hong losing to Milwaukee County Executive moderate David Crowley by a percentage point. Even though she's a Democrat socialist, Bernie Sanders and AOC did not endorse her. Video had surfaced of Hong saying she hates holidays, including Thanksgiving. And then she backtracked, doing a new video saying it was her favorite holiday. Crowley is looking to become Wisconsin's first Black governor. He faces Republican Congressman Tom Tiffany, who was endorsed by President Trump.
14: Correspondent Laura Winters. While prices rose last month, it was just a slight increase from June. Labor Department reports a month-over-month increase of 0.1%. On Wall Street, the Dow, 33 points higher. This is SRN News.
2: 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This is Pastor Alan Jackson. Today's message, Uncomfortable Light. 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
17: Now, we have cultivated some lies, and we're reaping the harvest of that. We've said for a few decades now that men and women are the same, and we can do the same things, and women can do anything men can do, and men can do anything women can. 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Doesn't mean we're intellectually inferior or superior. I'm not saying that, but we're different. If we aren't different, then we don't need men's sports and women's sports. We just need sports. This isn't complicated, but it challenges narratives, dishonest narratives, manipulative narratives that have flourished amongst us.
16: 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That's 855-577-2255. We're so glad you're here to listen. Today's program is part one of Pastor Ellen's message called Dangerous Faith, Uncomfortable Light. Tune in tomorrow to hear part two.
17: We've been working through a series under the general theme of dangerous faith. I hope to wrap that up in this session. Not dangerous in the sense that we're violent or belligerent or even angry. Dangerous in the sense that we're a threat to principalities and powers and spiritual forces of darkness in the heavenly realms. The alternative to a dangerous faith is a non-threatening faith. I'm not interested in that. I believe faith in Jesus Christ is disruptive. I believe it's disruptive to the purposes of darkness. I believe it's disruptive to a self-centered life. I believe it's disruptive to many things other than the advancement of the kingdom of God. And I think we have to be awakened to a different attitude towards faith. For far too long in American Christendom, particularly evangelicalism at least, there's been a focus primarily on personal salvation. And while that's essential and necessary and admirable and worth engaging in, all the things, beyond that point, we tend to imagine that there's less significance to whatever is next. And I believe that's just contrary to the invitations of Scripture. So we're trying to understand what it means to be effective disciples, productive disciples in the 21st century. And I think that requires of us a different attitude towards faith. In this session, we're going to talk about uncomfortable light. When you've been in outside of direct sunlight, whether you've been indoors or in the dark, when you step into that brighter light, it's uncomfortable. If you move me from indoors to out into the sunlight and it catches me in the right way, I'll sneeze every time since I was a wee lad. And that light is uncomfortable. And when the light comes into the darkness, in a light, in a heart, in a family, in a business, into the government, it's uncomfortable initially because we've adapted to the darkness. And it takes some courage to turn up the light or to walk into the light, but it's a much healthier place with the visibility and the clarity that comes with that. There have been some things we've processed. I'll take just a moment with it since we're trying to wrap up. One is the notion that God, there are seasons in which God moves in different ways. I point that out because there's a great tendency amongst us to imagine that the way we experienced God is the best way, the most correct way, and the way in which God will always move. And so we routinize it and formulize it, and we teach it in that way. And I don't know that that's wicked or inappropriate. I think it's very much human nature. But it is contrary to the teachings of Scripture. God led Abram to leave his family, his home community, and move to a distant place that he would show him after he had left. God doesn't require all of us to move. God told Noah to build the boat and to start a zoo. God doesn't require all of us to build boats and be zookeepers. God told Moses to go back and confront Pharaoh and said, let my people go, and gave him a revelation for the transformation of a whole nation of people and how to implement worship and a code for holiness and purity. God doesn't give those revelations to all of us. God called Samuel to lead the tribes of Israel as a judge, an itinerant. He traveled to the 12 tribes. God called David to lead the children of Israel by being a king and establishing a capital city. God called Isaiah to be a prophet and to say to the king of Israel, or the king of Judah, that the foreign armies that were advancing would not overwhelm you, not to worry about them. God called Jeremiah to be a prophet, and he told him to tell the king of Judah that the foreign armies that are advancing against you will overwhelm you and there's nothing you can do about it. Every one of those individuals was led by the Spirit of God to serve the purposes of God. They were all unique and different. And I don't think it's appropriate for us to imagine that God will always work in the same way. I believe there are seasons when God invites us to new responses. And I'm of the opinion, you could disagree with me, it's okay, but I'm of the opinion that God is shaking the earth. And that he is revealing those things that are temporary and unstable and shakable, so that the one unshakable thing, the kingdom of God, is being revealed. If your trust for your future is anchored in something other than the kingdom of God, these are most frightening days. I mean, we live in perhaps the most stable of nations available. We certainly have more prosperity and more freedoms and more liberties. But if you imagine it's secure and stable, you're not paying attention. Only God can secure our future. I don't say that to frighten you. God is trustworthy. He's faithful. He will take us through whatever. But the United States government or the strength of our economy does not secure our futures. The other thing we've processed is that there is a challenge to our faith. There's a spiritual challenge to our faith. And spiritual challenges are typically expressed through people and through organizations of people. And so that's why Paul had to write to the Ephesians and say, we don't wrestle with flesh and blood, because most of the time it feels like we do. But the root of the challenges that we face is spiritual, and we have to become more spiritually literate and more spiritually aware and understand the principles of the kingdom of God. If we'll do that, I believe we will flourish. So I want to start with that tonight, is with some of Jesus' messaging. You know, I often read that Jesus' message was love and peace. And that's true. Those were messages that Jesus delivered. And they were central to them. There's even commands attached to them. I'm not diminishing that. But it's not the full expression of what Jesus had to say. It's like saying that God is a God of love. He absolutely is. But he's also a God of justice. And if you imagine that his love will outweigh his justice, you haven't read carefully. And so when we talk about Jesus, it's true that the Sermon on the Mount gave us a set of ways to orient ourselves in the world that would make us radically different. But it wasn't the only message Jesus delivered. And I brought a couple just samples. John chapter 8 and verse 48. Jesus is engaging with a group of people in Jerusalem, and there's a debate going on. He said some things to them that are not flattering, that they're of their father, the devil. I don't know of any first century cultural point that would make that less threatening. If somebody walks up to you and said, the devil's your father, they're not blessing you. And so we're kind of stepping into the backside of that. And the Jews answered him, aren't we right in saying that you're a Samaritan and demon-possessed? And in case you're not tracking, they're not complimenting him back. They hated the Samaritans. They believed their faith was illegitimate, and they've added to that, you're also demon-possessed. And Jesus responds, I'm not possessed by a demon, but I honor my Father, and you dishonor me. I'm not seeking glory for myself, but there's one who seeks it, and he is the judge. I tell you the truth, if anyone keeps my word, he'll never see death. And at this they responded, now we know that you're demon-possessed. Abraham died, and so did the prophets, that you say that if anyone keeps your word, he'll never taste death. Just for the sake of brevity, I didn't give you the whole conversation that Jesus had with them, but from the little sample I gave you, it's not a comfortable conversation. They're saying to Jesus, you're demon-possessed. And he's saying to them, you don't honor God, and you don't recognize truth. So that there is a tone to at least some of Jesus' conversations that it's confrontational, it's awkward. And I don't think you and I can fulfill the purposes of God in our lives if we avoid every conversation that is awkward. I don't want you to be belligerent. I don't want you to be condemning. I don't want you to go into the world angry. But I don't want you to hide. I don't think we honor God when we capitulate. When we make our goal to be non-threatening in every circumstance. Not just my opinion. In Matthew chapter 10, Jesus said, whoever acknowledges me before men, I will also acknowledge him before my Father in heaven. What a wonderful promise. Isn't that a wonderful promise? That if we'll acknowledge God, Jesus will acknowledge us. But then he also said, whoever disowns me before men, I will disown him before my Father in heaven. Don't suppose that I've come to bring peace to the earth. I didn't come to bring peace, but a sword. I've come to turn a man against his father and a daughter against her mother and a daughter-in-law against her mother-in-law. And a man's enemies will be the members of his own household. I don't understand that in a context to mean that we should hate the people we live with. I don't think that was the essence of Jesus' teaching at all. But I do believe he was giving us an accurate portrayal of our realities in that faith in Jesus will bring division even into our homes. And we will have to have the courage, because the context of the conversation is acknowledging me before men or disowning me before men. And in the context of the most precious relationships in our lives, we will still have to have the courage to acknowledge Jesus, not to capitulate. which means there will be awkward conversations and difficult conversations. I think we've avoided those for far too long. We've winked at sin. We've just nodded at ungodliness. We've chosen to talk about grace, and I'm an advocate for grace. If you look it up, you'll probably find my picture. I'm the beneficiary of God's grace until this moment in time. So I don't want to diminish it, nor do I want to encourage you to do that. But neither do I want to coach you to overlook ungodliness. I believe we have to have the courage to have the love to say to people that we care about, that we're doing life with, whether they're friends or family members, that we can't make ungodly choices and imagine it will bring the blessings of God. We don't live through sin. You see, we don't just know what the truth is and ignore it and lead ungodly lives and think, well, we'll get to a place where I'll start to be more godly and there'll be no consequence. The first response when we recognize that we're ungodly is to repent. And in repentance, we find forgiveness. But it doesn't mean there's a complete erasure of consequences. And when we know right and we choose wrong, it opens our lives to all sorts of destructive things. And you have to care about people enough to share the truth with them in a loving way. We can walk with them through those seasons, but we cannot agree with them in their ungodliness, or we bring destruction to ourselves. I want to use as kind of a canvas for the conversation, the church in Philippi. We started this on Saturday evening, a session or two ago, and we didn't get quite through it, so I want to go back and see if we can take it a step further. I'm really trying to challenge this notion that to be a Christ follower means we always capitulate, that we always yield the field, that the best way to advance the gospel is to always be timid. Again, I don't want us to be belligerent and angry, but there are passages other than turn the other cheek.
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18: Be not afraid, be not discouraged. 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You may be familiar with it. It's also the title for our new devotional and prayer book. 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But God's Word and the Spirit of God will give us the courage to face every challenge with the assurance that we can be triumphant in Christ.
16: 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Now, let's get back to Pastor Allen with his message called Dangerous Faith, Uncomfortable Light. 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
17: Acts chapter 16 is when we're introduced to Philippi, and through that, the community of faith that emerges there. And I just wanted to quickly acknowledge that it began by God's supernatural initiative. It wasn't on Paul's travel plan. It wasn't a part of their missionary strategy. The Spirit of God directed them to Philippi. It's in your notes in Acts 16 and verse 9. During the night, Paul had a vision of a man from Macedonia begging him, come over and help us. And after Paul had seen the vision, they changed their plans, and that's where they went. So the initiative that caused them to end up in Philippi was Spirit-directed. It wasn't the result of a convenient travel schedule or cheap Southwest airfares. God led them there. And that's noteworthy because of what unfolds. Same chapter in verse 12 says, from there we traveled to Philippi, a Roman colony in the leading city of the district of Macedonia. So it was a population center, a city of some influence. And we stayed for several days. On the Sabbath, we went outside the city gate to the river, expecting to find a place of prayer. They went to where they imagined people of just general faith would be gathered. And we sat down and began to speak to the women who'd gathered there. And one of those listening was a woman named Lydia, a dealer in purple cloth from the city. She was a worshiper of God. And the Lord opened her heart to respond to Paul's message. And she and the members of her household were baptized. And she invited us into her home. She said, if you consider me a believer, come and stay at my house. And she persuaded us. So the community of faith in Philippi begins with this one person's transformation. And she invites them into her household. And so her friend group is going to be affected. The church is on its way. The church is on its way. Same chapter, verse 16. Once we were going to the place of prayer. The place of prayer is where they met Lydia. So it's a safe assumption. It's not explicitly stated. They're headed back to the similar place. And as they're traversing the marketplace, they're met by a slave girl who had a spirit by which she predicted the future. She earned a great deal of money for her owners by fortune telling. She followed Paul and the rest of us, shouting, "These men are servants of the Most High God who are telling you the way to be saved." The demon in the girl understand who Paul and his team were more than anybody else in the community. So there are spiritual forces, there are spiritual beings that have insight and understanding into current events and people that exceeds our own. I don't think that necessarily needs to be frightening, but if you ignore it, you're ignoring the counsel of Scripture. And tragically, for far too long in our literature, in our formal training and professional training, we have discounted it. I have been in the classrooms where they say, you know, the first century audience had their sophistication was less than our own, and they believed far more broadly in spiritual things and spiritual beings and angels and demons. So when you read the Gospels of the New Testament and they came from that general time period, there's discussion of those things, but you shouldn't lend it any credibility. So they stand outside the Bible and pass judgment on it based on culture. Well, if that's the case, then the message of how the gospel spread around the Roman world isn't legitimate, because Paul, one of the greatest advocates for the Jesus that the world has ever known, by title wrote 2/3 of our New Testament. He believed in demonic activity. So if you're going to decide which portions of the narrative are legitimate and which portions are illegitimate, then your carnal self becomes the adjudicator of truth. Jesus believed in demons and demonic activity in human beings. In the synagogue in Mark chapter 1 in Capernaum, there was a demonized man that challenged Jesus, and the demon said, "I know who you are. Have you come here to torment us?" The demon understood something that nobody else in the synagogue yet understood. And this young woman in the slave market that is a fortune teller, she has a spirit of divination, has some insight and understanding. And Paul turned to her and rebuked the spirit, and she was delivered from the spirit, and the men who were controlling her and profiting significantly from her spirit of divination were angered by that. They were angry at Paul and Silas and his team, so they stirred up an angry response to them that resulted in them being arrested. So there is a demonic resistance to the advance of the gospel in the city of Philippi. Well, it's being expressed through people, but it's really an angry response because the spirits that have held sway, that have had the spiritual authority in that community, have been challenged. There's a new authority in the community. And the light that has come is uncomfortable. They don't like it. So Paul and they're arrested. Verse 22, it says the crowd joined in the attack against Paul and Silas, and the magistrates ordered them to be stripped and beaten. And after they'd been severely flogged, they're thrown into prison, and the jailer was commanded to guard them carefully, and upon receiving such orders, he put them in the inner cell and fastened their feet in the stocks. Because they helped the woman. They weren't stealing. They weren't launching some political diatribe to challenge Caesar. They helped a young woman who was tormented by an unclean spirit. And there was some perceived economic forfeiture by the men affiliated with that woman, and they stirred up an angry mob. The response is disproportionate. That's why I think, to me, when I see something that's illogical and disproportionate in its response, I begin to imagine there's spiritual components to that. And it seems to me to be a demonic response to the presence of Paul and Silas and the messaging they're bringing to Philippi and the threat that it poses to the spiritual forces of wickedness that have held influence in that community. And the outcome of that is Paul and Silas suffer. They have a dangerous faith. They have a dangerous faith. Same chapter, verse 26. They're in prison. It's the middle of the night. Many of you know the story. They're worshiping the Lord in the middle of the night. They're weird. I mean, I know it's in the Bible, but they've been physically beaten. They've been unjustly arrested. They're locked in the inner part of a prison. It's not a great day. And they're worshiping the Lord. And there's an earthquake. And the result of the earthquake is it's in your notes. Suddenly there was a violent earthquake and the foundations of the prison were shaken. Prison doors fly open. Everybody's chains came loose. And the jailer woke up. We're introduced to another character now. There's a jailer. If you're a Roman jailer and you're given charge over prisoners and prisoners escape, you'll be executed. So the jailer wakes up and he sees the prison doors are open and the prisoners are not bound in any way or restrained. When he saw the prison doors open, he drew his sword and was about to kill himself. Not because he's blue, he knows he's going to be executed. This is less humiliating. He thought the prisoners had escaped, but Paul shouted, "Don't harm yourself, we're all here." The jailer called for lights and he rushed in. And he fell trembling before Paul and Silas. Again, that's not normal. He's the jailer. He didn't have any compassion on Paul and Silas earlier in the narrative. After they were beaten, he just bound them hand and foot in the stocks in the innermost part of the cell. Doesn't say he expressed any kindness to them. He wasn't gentle or careful or nothing is expressed in that way. Now the jail's been shaken and the jailer is trembling before his prisoners. And then he brought them out and he asked, "Sirs, what must I do to be saved?" He's aware that something has happened, that there's been a power exerted, that something, it's more than just an earthquake. There's something in the midst of that narrative and that set of experiences that has caused this hardened Roman jailer to recognize God is moving. And what I want to suggest to you is we see this season of God moving and evil being expressed. They're happening simultaneously. We've got to be more aware. When men say, "I want to compete in women's sports," you should understand that's not normal. You don't need a PhD's evaluation. You don't need Congress to vote. You're going, no. No, I don't think so. Now, we have cultivated some lies, and we're reaping the harvest of that. We've said for a few decades now that men and women are the same, and we can do the same things, and women can do anything men can do, and men can do anything women can. No, we're different. Doesn't mean we're intellectually inferior or superior. I'm not saying that, but we're different. If we aren't different, then we don't need men's sports and women's sports. We just need sports. This isn't complicated. But it challenges narratives, dishonest narratives, manipulative narratives that have flourished amongst us.
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26: Because of God's grace and forgiveness, we have the absolute hope of heaven. Do you understand how huge that is? We can know that we're going to heaven by the grace of God if we repent of our sin and accept the work of the cross and are forgiven. And it's not just a hope in heaven, it's we can rely on heaven as an absolute expectation, which is so glorious.
25: Pastor Brett Metter reflecting on the joy of our salvation.
26: We have the absolute hope of heaven. What a great and glorious truth.
25: David in Psalm 32 points us to the only place where the guilt of sin is truly removed. As Pastor Brett Metter opens today's Word, we'll discover the blessing of being justified before the Lord and the freedom that comes through His amazing grace. Revealed in our continuing study series of the Book of Acts, we'll find it's God's forgiveness that assures the hope of heaven.
26: I love the Bible that it doesn't have just pristine, stained glass Bible characters. They're all perfect. The Bible calls David a man after God's own heart. Wow. You must have been really righteous to be called that. Yes, but how did David become righteous to be called a man after God's own heart? Forgiveness. In Psalm chapter 32, David had several sins, of course, recorded in the Bible. But one of the biggest ones was, if you remember, adultery and murder. So David, during the time of war, when the men were off at war, but for some reason, this time, David's staying home. So all the men are gone, and he's just there chilling on his rooftop. And so David looked down there, and he saw all the houses, and he saw this woman taking a bath. Ironically, her name Bathsheba. And it's there, you know, in Psalm 32, what we have is David's, what's going on in his mind and his heart when this whole story goes down? David's looking at this woman, he lusts after her, sends a servant to bring her to his house, they sleep together, and then she gets pregnant. Her husband Uriah, the Hittite, he's off fighting the battles, and now she's pregnant, so David gets into cover-up mode. where he says, okay, we got to fix this. And so he says, okay, bring Uriah, let him come home for leave. And then he'll sleep with his wife tonight. And then when she gets pregnant, we'll be able to cover it up. So they bring Uriah. But Uriah does something that's kind of interesting. Instead of going into his house and giving his wife a kiss on the cheek and having a night of romance and reunion, he sleeps on the front porch and doesn't even go into his house. And David's thinking, oh man, now there's no way we could sort of pass it off like he got her pregnant. So he sends Uriah back with a letter to Joab, the commanding officer of the Israeli army, and it basically says this: put Uriah at the very front line of the battle and then give the charge to retreat, but just don't tell Uriah. And Uriah dies in battle, which is murder. David murdered Uriah by that action.

He snuck over to the neighbor's with the little sweet little lamb, slit its throat, and cooked it up and gave his guest lamb chops from the poor family. Now, you got to remember, David's a shepherd originally. He has a heart for the sheep. And so David hears this story. In fury, he rages and says, "That man should surely die." And then Nathan says to David, "You're that man." And David knew what he was talking about, that he took the wife of a poor little guy who's out fighting battles. And David says to Nathan the prophet, "I have sinned against the Lord." He's not weeping. He's not sobbing. Was that real repentance? The answer is yes. And the reason we know is because Nathan says on the Lord's behalf, "Then your sin is forgiven." One thing you should know, though, when you think, "Oh, good, I'm so glad God forgives sin." He does, and he forgets our sin. But there is something on our side that you need to remember. There's often repercussions of our sin. David would live a brutal life from this point on. He'd end up losing the baby. They'd end up, with a military coup from his son. Like, David will die kind of a miserable little old man, which is really sad. He should have died a glorious king of Israel. But his sin caught up to him. All that to say, you say, "Brett, why are we here in Psalm 32? Well, here's why. Because David tells us what went on in his brain at that time. And you're going to recognize this, I bet, some of you. He starts out in Psalm 32, verse 1. "Blessed," King James word for happy. "Happy or blessed is he whose transgression is forgiven, whose sin is covered." And the idea, if you try to cover up your sins, it's going to be revealed. God's going to reveal it. Be sure your sin will find you out. But if you confess your sins to the Lord, you can be sure the Lord will cover your sins. And in the New Testament sense, it means cover and do away with completely, which is wonderful. So David's saying, man, you're going to be happy if your sins are forgiven and if your transgressions are covered. Blessed, verse 2, is the man whom the Lord imputeth. That's a fancy word for sort of counting against or counting for or against. The Lord imputeth not iniquity, and in whose spirit there is no guile. Again, King James word, guile is deceit, deception. So David's, now he moves from, you're happy if your sins are forgiven and covered. The second thing is, you're happy also if the Lord doesn't hold your sin against you, imputing not iniquity, but also when you give up on trying to trick everybody and cover it up. The deceit that is often linked to sin. Are you a person who's covering up your sin, hoping nobody finds out about your deepest, darkest secret? Can I just tell you, you're going to recognize the misery that goes along with that in David's, because David tried to cover it up for a long time. He thought he got away with it. Man, I got Uriah killed as if he was in battle, and I married the wife, and nobody's the wiser. We're all good to go. Mission accomplished. But David's going to show here that even though he got away with it, it seemed he was miserable. Let's keep reading verse 3. He said, "When I kept silence," that is, covering it up, "my bones waxed old through my roaring all the day long." That sounds miserable. He's basically saying, I covered it up, but I was miserable. My bones felt older. Like health issues is kind of what he's talking about. David's living in sin. If he would confess his sin and give it to the Lord would lift that, but it's taking a toll on his physical body. Is it possible that sin can actually affect you physically? Well, the Bible says yes. Physical atrophy or sickness can be some of the side effects of sin. I'll show you more of that in a second. But David said, man, my bones waxed old through my roaring all the day long when I was trying to stay silent. Verse 4, "For day and night thy hand," speaking of the Lord, "was heavy on me. My moisture is turned into the drought of summer." And then he says this interesting word, Selah. What does the word Selah mean? It means pause. Stop and think about what David just said. That's the poetic sort of tool. So we're supposed to say, what is he saying? Man, he said, blessed, happy is when your sins are forgiven and the Lord's dealt with it. But when you try to cover it up, you're going to be unhealthy. You're going to think you got away with it, but you're miserable. And the Lord's hand, Brett, I thought the Lord was loving. Why would he put a heavy hand on poor David? Well, the heavy hand of the Lord is because he loves you. It'd be like if after church, you take your family, you're headed out to your car, but your little three-year-old darts to the road out here, and there's cars zinging by. And so one of the Athey Creekers run at a really quick pace and barely reach your child right before the child's jumping in front of the car, and the car's whizzing, and the child's coming, and they, with a heavy hand, grab the shoulder of your child, and with great force, jerk them away from the road, just missing your child by a hair. Would you say, hey, don't
don't be so rough on my

0: kid. Don't use a heavy hand. Now, if you're in New York, that probably would happen. People would say that. But here, as a parent, you'd be glad that your child was saved, even if it was a heavy hand that, you know, rescued and pulled out of the traffic. That's sort of the Lord. The Lord whom he loves, he what? Chastens. Hebrews tells us that. Which is, chastens is a fancy word for like spanks. There's a heavy hand. David said, oh, the hand of the Lord was heavy on me while I was trying to remain silent and not coming clean. And normally when I felt healthy and moisture in my body, he said, I'm dry. I'm going through a dry drought spiritually, soulically. Have you ever found yourself in spiritual dryness and you're wondering, oh, does God even exist? I don't even feel that I know God, or God's nowhere near. Like, you can sit there and say, whoa, what's wrong with God? You might want to ask, is there sin that I've got unconfessed in my life that I've been covering up? It's no wonder that your sin has separated you from God, because that's what the Bible says is going to happen. Like David said, oh, search my heart, see if there be any wicked way in me. But, you know, here in Psalm 32, verse 5, he says, I acknowledged my sin unto thee. This is the good part. Finally, he says, I acknowledged my sin unto thee, and mine iniquity have I not hid. I said, I will confess my transgressions unto the Lord, and thou forgavest the iniquity of my sin. Selah. Again, pause and ponder. What are we supposed to pause and ponder? That David said, well, all you got to do is acknowledge your sin before God and confess your sin. And he, the Lord, is faithful here. He says, thou, the Lord, forgavest the iniquity of my sin. Stop and think about that. So David went through a season trying to cover it up, and he was miserable. And then finally, when he acknowledges his sin before God, what a beautiful thing. The Lord forgives him. And then David kind of goes into this sort of heady, beautiful worship in verse 6. He says in verse 6, for this shall everyone that is godly pray unto thee in a time when thou mayest be found. Surely in the floods of great waters they shall not come nigh unto him. Thou, the Lord, thou art my hiding place. Thou shalt preserve me from trouble. Thou shalt compass me about with songs of deliverance. Selah. The Lord delivered David from the heavy hand and the drought and the just his aching bones. And the Lord says, I've forgiven you. And so he goes with a spring in his step, with joy in his heart and a song of deliverance. He writes, this is what he's talking about. By the way, don't you love, the only time you see God in the Bible in a hurry, pictured as him being in a hurry, is to forgive sin. It's the only time. God's just sitting upon the throne. No urgency. No, he's got it all in control. But the only time you see, the greatest picture of that is, you know, God's pictured by the Father in the prodigal son story. You and I are like the prodigal. We go off in the pig slop and sin. But when we decide to repent and when we come back and acknowledge our sin to the Father, what do we see the Father do? He sees the son coming from afar off and he runs. The Father runs out and gives the guy a kiss and forgives him. Like, this is the God that we serve. That's a picture of God. He's in a hurry when it comes to forgiving sinners like you and like me. Now, this is one of the things I think that we don't fully appreciate, especially if you're an old timer Christian. Oh yeah, yeah, Lord forgives my sins. That's really great. I'm really happy about that. But, oh, we got to peel back the calluses and say, give us sensitivity and restore unto me the joy of thy salvation. Like, we need that from time to time, and I hope to do that. Why should you be rejoicing at the forgiveness of sin? Back to our text here in Acts, because, you know, the ultimate thing here is through Jesus Christ, you have forgiveness of sin, and all of the things you've ever done, you'll be justified from all those things. This is because of Jesus and his forgiveness. And it comes from the work of the cross. The perfect one, Jesus, died on the cross for your sins, paid your penalty. It's not God just winking at you and saying, okay, I'm going to erase your sins. I'm just in a good mood today. No, God says, I'm going to forgive your sins because my son, Jesus, died on the cross. So if you think about it, you and I should be deliriously joyful about the idea of forgiveness. But I think often we're not. Well, Brett, why should we be deliriously joyful? Well, let me give you four reasons. Number one, forgiveness offers peace of conscience. Like when David had the heavy hand and he felt the conviction of his own sin, that's not a fun place to live. If you have unconfessed sin in your life, not only will you feel guilty, but Satan will be whispering in your ear. What is he called? The accuser, and he accuses you day and night. I've been around churches for a long time. I've been around tens of thousands of Christians my whole life. One of the things I see is that Satan is really good at making people feel this guilty conscience. That's his specialty. And there's no better place to do that than with other Christians, the church. How does he do that? You come in and think, oh, look at all these Christians. They're all so goody-two-shoes. And then you think, I think they're all judgmental. I'm not going to go to this church because I think these people are judgmental. But what you're actually feeling is condemnation from Satan. You know you're a sinner, and you're coming in here and saying, oh, look at all these goody-two-shoes Christians, but you know there's unconfessed, undealt with sin in your life, and so you try to superimpose that on everybody else. That's what happens. That's just the human nature kind of thing. You probably know people like this. Hopefully you're not one of them. But it's funny when you're guilty, you go around and you kind of feel guilty all the time. Have you ever had a thing like on your car that you knew was illegal? Like, for example, your tags are expired, and you're driving around with your tags expired, and you're like feeling just kind of, and you think about it once in a while, oh man, I hope there's no police officers around here. And if you see a policeman, turn down another road, it's like, hopefully he doesn't see my tags are expired. Are you the Christian that walks around, oh, no, I'm doing something wrong, and I know I'm sinning, and you got this sort of guilt thing, and man, Satan's going to use that till the cows come home. He's going to try to make you feel guilty. He's going to make you feel like you're being judged by other Christians and that everybody's snooty-tooty. But that's not what's happening. You need to be learning from David. You can have the peace of conscience. He said, oh, when I finally acknowledged my sin before God and, you know, broke off the sin, then I had just this mourning that I had turned into dancing, one of the Psalms said. You're like, oh, what an amazing thing. So when you're a Christian walking around with unconfessed, undealt with sin, it's misery. You're even separated from God. We'll get to that in a second. That's one of the huge benefits of becoming a Christian, is just to have the forgiveness of sin that God tells about over and over in his word. So forgiveness offers, number one, peace of conscience. But number two, forgiveness offers access to God. For if you have unconfessed, undealt with sin in your life, what does the Bible say? Isaiah chapter 59, verse 2. But your iniquities, that's another word for sin, have separated between you and your God, and your sins have hid his face from you that he will not hear. He won't even hear your prayers. So even as a Christian, I think if you're not careful, you can just have unconfessed sin. And it's like you saying, Lord, I really don't want you in my life. I want you to stay away. I'm going to do my sinful things. And man, we have this merciful, kind-hearted God. He said, if you want to do that, I guess you can. But man, be sure of this. Your sin's going to find you out. And the way of the transgressor is hard. We forget that part. And why is my life so hard? The Lord's saying, man, I want to be with you. I want to have a relationship with you. But your sin separates you from your God. Hebrews chapter 10, verse 17 says, and their sins and their iniquities will I remember no more. Now, where remission of these is, when there's forgiveness of sin, there's no more offering for sin. In other words, there's no more need for bulls, rams, and goats like in the Old Testament. Having therefore, brethren, boldness to enter into the holiest. How do we enter into the presence of God? By the blood of Jesus, and by a new and living way which he hath consecrated for us through the veil, that is to say, his flesh. That's why when we take communion, when you break the bread and you eat the bread, it's sort of a reminder of that veil that covered the Holy of Holies, which was God's presence. But because Jesus died on the cross, he gave us access to the presence of God through the work of the cross and through his forgiving. So through his flesh, verse 21, having a high priest over the house of God, let us draw near with a true heart, not a heart full of guile. Remember that word? David was trying to draw near with sin, unconfessed. He was playing games with God. And so the Hebrew author here rightly says, when you draw near to the Lord, draw near with a true, open, repentant, confessing heart, having your heart sprinkled from an evil conscience and our bodies washed with pure water. This is how we have a restored relationship with God. If you're a big, huge sinner, which y'all are, and so am I, man, we need forgiveness of sin. And good news. If you confess our sins, he is faithful and just to forgive us our sins and cleanse us from all unrighteousness. And then we have access to the presence of God in such a beautiful way. That's what Hebrews chapter 10, verse 17 through 22 says. Even the idea of Jesus washing the disciples' feet. Remember, it says, Peter said to him, thou shalt never wash my feet. But Jesus answered him, said, if I wash thee not, thou hast no part with me. Sin separates us from Christ. Sin separates us even from the Father. And so when you become a Christian, you're accepting the work of the cross and the forgiveness that comes from that. When you're a Christian and you sin and you, 1 John 1:9, confess your sins, he is faithful and just to forgive you and cleanse you from all unrighteousness. This is what we need desperately. So we have a need to confess And then we get to have a clear conscience. So we have number one, forgiveness offers a peace of conscience. Forgiveness number two offers access to God. And then number three, forgiveness offers, this might seem like a no-brainer, but think about it for a second, no fear of hell. You and I should have the fear of hell. When I talk about hell, I have people say, Brett, are you trying to scare us? And I always say, absolutely yes. Because hell is real. Read your Bibles. The Bible talks more about hell than it talks about heaven. And sadly, there's whole churches and denominations that won't even talk about hell because they think it's controversial. If you're not talking about what the Bible says about hell, you're dropping the ball. Jesus even talked about hell a lot. It's something that people should know about because guess what? Everybody's, that's the natural way gravity flows. Everybody goes to hell unless they repent of their sin and accept the work of Jesus. Then, man, well, that gives us the next point, the fourth point, forgiveness offers not only the taking away the possibility of hell, no fear of hell, but forgiveness of offers expectation of heaven. And I'm going to say absolute expectation because it's not based on you measuring up. It's not based on you being good enough. You going to heaven is based on his grace. You're saved by grace through faith, not of yourselves. It's a gift from God. Do you understand how huge that is? We can know that we're going to heaven by the grace of God if we repent of our sin and accept the work of the cross and are forgiven. It's not just a hope in heaven. It's that we know we can rely on heaven as an absolute expectation, which is so glorious. And because of God's grace and forgiveness of our sin, because of forgiveness, we have the absolute hope of heaven. What a great and glorious truth. If you've been a longtime Christian, can I just ask you, like, you know, the scriptures say, oh, Lord, restore unto me the joy of thy salvation. I think we all need to remember what a glory, just the simple word forgiveness. I hope you kind of have a refreshed, oh, I'm so thankful for that. You know, you can walk out of this building, no matter how bad you've been, no matter what you've done, and you can walk out knowing that I'm forgiven. The Lord not only forgives me, but he justified me just as if I'd never sinned at all. There's nothing in the world that's as good as that. That's the best thing you'll ever know if you ever do know it. And the way you know it is you have to become a Christian. Even Christians, though, sometimes I think we start playing with sin and dabble with sin and we're saved, we're forgiven positionally in Christ, but you're wondering why your life's miserable, why you're depressed, why you're feeling the heavy hand of the Lord like David on your soul. It's because there's unconfessed, undealt with sin. So man, the worst case scenario, though, is if you never felt the forgiveness of sin or known what it is, the mathematics of it, it's not even a feeling as much, I would say, as it's just the math of God. If you confess your sin and repent of your sin, like David, acknowledging your sin before God and saying, Lord, forgive me, God will forgive you. And it's the most glorious thing of all. If you're not a Christian, can I just say, please consider this because you may not even know what you're missing until you're really saved and forgiven.
1: 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Well, I have Pastor Brett here. You know, we've been looking in the book of Acts, which features a lot of the biblical model for the church. And I would imagine that there is at least one person that might be looking for a good church to attend where they live. Brett, what kind of church is important to look for?
0: Well, Kurt, I'm really glad you asked that question, and it's an important question. The first thing I'd say, if you're looking for a church, is that it actually teaches the Bible. And I'm a big fan of verse by verse, chapter by chapter. There's a lot of good churches that don't necessarily go verse by verse. But I would say make sure they open up the Bible, that they're actually walking through good sections of Scripture, not just tacking on a verse here or there. When you read the story of the early church in the book of Acts, in Acts 2:42, it says they continued
2: steadfastly in the apostles' doctrine. And I think that should be the model that you look for, that the Word of God needs to be central. Apostles' doctrine is just the teaching of the Word. Second, I'd look for a church that keeps Jesus right at the center. It shouldn't be centered on a pastor or even the programs or the outreach. Those are all good things, the outreaches and stuff, but it really needs to be Jesus-centered, I think. And then also looking at the health of the church body. 1 Corinthians 13, Paul reminds us that even if we have the gifts of knowledge and word of prophecy, but if we don't have love, we've got nothing. So you want to see love in a church body. And then finally, I'd look for a church with a good, humble leadership that's accountable, servant-hearted, leaders who are teachable, but also who handle the word faithfully. And I think if you just pray and ask the Lord to lead you to that church and give you wisdom. Now, it's been said, if you find the perfect church, don't join it. You'll ruin it, you know? And that's true. So you won't find the perfect church, but I would say find, you know, generally those things and you'll be in good shape.
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19: And this is, as I told you last week, what many scholars call the stands. Look at the modern nations. You've got Kazakhstan, Kyrgyzstan, Uzbekistan, Turkmenistan, Tajikistan. And one more, you've got Rosh. Most likely that is Russia. But you can't say it's just because of the names sound similar. Doesn't work that way. Rosh is the Hebrew word that means the head or the ruler or the boss. Meshech. Some people call that the Republic of Georgia. Tubal is a river in Russia. Persia, we know that. That's the modern name of, or the ancient name of the modern country of Iran. Kush and Ethiopia. We're talking about Ethiopia and Sudan. Put, Libya in North Africa, possibly Algeria and Tunisia. Gomer, we're talking about Turkey, maybe Azerbaijan and Armenia. Beth Togarma, modern Armenia and Georgia. These are the ancient names connected to the modern names. And what you're saying right now is, could I please have a map? And the answer is yes. There you go. So right in the center of your map, in the orange pen, there's the land of Israel. And when you read about prophecy, you read about the kings of the south and the kings of the north. Now, what's interesting is when you read the Ezekiel prophecies and the battles in this war and all of these ancient names, and we put them on a modern map, what do you notice is missing from the map? Attacks from all the very nearest nations, the one that border Israel. Why? We again think the Psalm 83 battle has already occurred, which defeated those nearest neighbors. Syria, Iraq, Jordan, Lebanon, Egypt. And therefore, the next ring, the next layer is who Israel is facing at this time. So looking at that map and seeing all of those ancient names on your modern map, and you can figure out all the locations and identities of these ancient nations with your modern knowledge, it leads to this question. Would all of these nations with various religious and economic agendas really unite to oppose Israel in the last days? Because if you think about these different nations, they are all unique. They are all different. Economically, politically, religiously, historically, ethnically, linguistically, they are all different. Why would they unite? Most of them don't like each other. Is it even possible that Ezekiel 38 could come true, that all these variety of nations who don't get along would unite together? Is it possible? It's happening right this very second. Why? Because they don't like each other, but they all hate Israel more. Got some news articles for you. June 2025 on the left. This is a CNN article. See that? That's a picture of Vladimir Putin and Xi Jinping, president of Russia, president of China. Xi and Putin present united front over Israel-Iran crisis. On the right side, June 2025, Times of Israel. Iranian foreign minister arrives in Moscow for talks on regional and international developments. So the foreign minister of Iran goes to Moscow, Russia, to talk about their partnership. And you talk about these two countries. Iran is fundamentalist Shiite Muslim. Russia, atheist communist. They do not believe the same things. They should not work together. But they are. And the Lord said it would happen. The next set of articles for you. Left side, that gentleman you see, his name is Erdogan. He's the president of Turkey. So the president of Turkey is meeting with the president of Russia. See the headline? Erdogan tells Putin, Israel threatens regional security. You mean the Erdogan who oppresses his own people and Putin who invaded Ukraine? They say Israel is the threat to regional security. Over on the right side, there's a fellow I bet you don't know, Takaev. He's the leader of Kazakhstan. Remember we talked about the stands? Tokayev welcomes Putin, November 2024, to Kazakhstan during a difficult time. You know what the difficult time is for Putin? The war he started in Ukraine. The alliance of these nations. Here's some more. Left side, from 2 days ago, Washington Times. Russia-North Korea alliance spearheads brutal New World Order. Russia, North Korea, you know what they have in common? Atheism, communism, nuclear capable, and broke. I assume you know that Russia has lost so many soldiers in their war against Ukraine, they need more soldiers, and they're getting them from North Korea. Article on the right, there's Vladimir Putin, April 2025. Putin signs strategic comprehensive pact with Iran, cementing long-term alliance. And one more. This is from June 2025. Military cooperation between Russia and China. See, the scriptures talk about the kings of the north and the kings of the south. It also talks about the kings of the east. Russia and China, you know what they both want to be? The world's superpower. They're not, because the United States of America is the world's one and only superpower, but they both want to be. And they don't want the other guy to gain that title. They want that title. But they'd rather work together for the defeat of America and Israel. So you ask, can all these nations actually work together as Ezekiel 38 describes? It's happening on our daily news. Back to Ezekiel chapter 38, verse 7. Be prepared and prepare yourself, Gog. You and all your companies that assembled about you, be a guard for them. After many days, you will be summoned, God speaking. In the latter years, you will come into the land that has been restored from the sword, whose inhabitants have been gathered from many nations to the mountains of Israel. The restoration of the people of Israel, which had been a continual waste, but its people were brought out from the nations, the exile. And they are living securely, or at peace, or in comfort. You will go up, you will come like a storm, you'll be like a cloud covering the land, you and all your troops, and many peoples with you. One more map for you, just so you can see all the areas, the north and the south, from Africa, from Europe, from Russia, from the Middle East. And again, what's missing? Those most immediate neighbors. Verse 10, thus says the Lord God, it will come about on that day that thoughts will come into your mind and you will devise an evil plan. You will say, I will go up against the land of unwalled villages. I will go against those who are at rest, that live securely, all of them living without walls, having no bars or gates. He says that this alliance of nations will come against Israel when Israel is living with peace and without fear. Well, that's not right now. Why are they coming? To capture spoil and seize plunder, to steal wealth. Because if you are an atheist, communist, nuclear capable, broke nation, you're going to come to steal wealth. To turn your hand against the waste places which are now inhabited. Against the people who are gathered from the nations, who have acquired cattle and goods, who live at the center of the world. And then they add more nations to the list. Sheba and Dedan, which probably modern Saudi Arabia. The merchants of Tarshish. You actually have heard that name before from the book of Jonah. We're talking Western Europe. With all its villages will say to you, have you come to capture spoil? Have you assembled your company to seize plunder, to carry away silver and gold, to take away cattle and goods, to capture great spoil? Historically, the land of Israel has not been a place of wealth. You know, think of Saudi Arabia. Think of other places with all the wealth, not the land of Israel. But God said it would be. Isaiah chapter 45, the Lord says, I will give you the treasures of darkness and hidden wealth of secret places, so that you may know that it is I, the Lord, the God of Israel, who calls you by your name. God said, I will give you the hidden wealth, the treasures of darkness. Guess what was discovered in 2010 off the coast of Israel in the Mediterranean Sea? Huge field of natural gas. Guess what was found in 2015 in the Golan Heights, the north of Israel? Oil. For the first time ever. What did the Lord say? I will give you the hidden treasures. And what did Ezekiel prophesy? That the nations of the world will come to steal, to take the spoils.
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19: Ezekiel 38, verse 14. Therefore prophesy, son of man, and say to Gog, thus says the Lord God, on the day when my people Israel are living securely, will you not know it? You will come from your place out of the remote part of the north. If you go due north out of Israel, you know where you get to? Lebanon. You keep going north, you know where you get to? Russia. You and many peoples with you, all of them riding on horses, a great assembly, a mighty army. You will come up against my people, Israel, like a cloud to cover the land. It shall come about in the last days that I will bring you against my land, the land of Israel, so that the nations may know me when I am sanctified through you before their eyes, O Gog. Thus says the Lord, are you the one of whom I spoke in former days through my servants, the prophets of Israel, who prophesied in those days for many years that I would bring you against them? It will come about on that day when Gog comes against the land of Israel, declares the Lord, that my fury will mount up in my anger. In my zeal and in my blazing wrath, I declare that on that day there will surely be an earthquake in the land of Israel. The fish of the sea, the birds, the beasts, all creeping things, all men on the earth will shake at my presence. The mountains will be thrown down. The steep pathways will collapse. Every wall will fall to the ground. I will call for a sword against him on all my mountains, declares the Lord. Every man's sword will be against his brother. With pestilence and with blood, I will enter into judgment with him. This leader called Gog, I will rain on him and his troops and the many peoples with him a torrential rain with hailstone, fire, and brimstone. I will magnify myself, sanctify myself, and make myself known in the sight of many nations, and they will know, not just Israel, the nations will know that I am the Lord. And then a bit of chapter 39 of Ezekiel. And you, son of man, prophesy against Gog and say, thus says the Lord God, behold, I am against you, O Gog, prince of Rosh, Meshech, and Tubal. I will turn you around, drive you on, take you up from the remotest parts of the north and bring you against the mountains of Israel. I will strike your bow from your left hand and dash down your arrows from your right hand. Remove your weapon. You will fall in the mountains of Israel, you and all your troops and the peoples with you. I will give you as food to every kind of predatory bird and beast of the field. You will fall on the open field, for it is I who have spoken, declares the Lord. Verse 6, I will send fire upon Magog and those who inhabit the coastlands in safety, and they will know that I am the Lord. My holy name I will make known in the midst of my people Israel, and I will not let my holy name be profaned anymore. And the nations will know that I am the Lord, the Holy One in Israel. Behold, it is coming. Look. And it shall be done. You say, how do we know this is going to happen? Well, look at the news articles. Yes. How do we know it's going to happen? Well, look at the map. Yes. How do we know it's going to happen? It shall be done. This is the day of which I have spoken. Verse 9, then those who inhabit the cities of Israel go out and make fires with weapons and burn them, both shields and bucklers, bows and arrows, war clubs and spear, and for 7 years they will make fires of them. There will be so many fallen soldiers, so many weapons left behind, that Israel will burn these weapons, and it will take them 7 years to burn them all. Now, automatically you think of what? 7 years? Tribulation 7 years? Maybe not exactly. Most scholars think this actually begins before the tribulation period and extends into the tribulation period. They will not take wood from the field or firewood. They will make fires with the weapons. They will take the spoil off those who despoiled them. Get it back. Seize the plunder from those who plundered them. On that day, declares the Lord, I will give Gog a burial ground there in Israel, the valley of those who pass by east of the sea, and it will block off those who would pass by. So they will bury Gog there with all his horde. They will call it the valley of Hamon Gog. Verse 12, for 7 months the house of Israel will be burying them in order to cleanse the land. Verse 21, and I will set my glory among the nations, and all the nations will see my judgment which I have executed, and my land which I have laid on them. And the house of Israel will know that I am the Lord their God from that day onward. The nations will know that the house of Israel went into exile for their iniquity, sin. Because they acted treacherously against me, and I hid my face from them, so I gave them into the hand of their adversaries, and all of them fell by the sword. According to their uncleanness and according to their transgressions, I dealt with them and I hid my face from them. Verse 25, now I will restore the fortunes of Jacob and have mercy on the house of Israel. I will not hide my face from them any longer, for I will have poured out my spirit on the house of Israel, says the Lord God. So here's the next important question. When does all of this occur? You can download our notes. There's always notes for you to read. When does this occur? Well, first clue is Ezekiel uses the phrase the last days and the latter days. Second clue, people say, well, has this alliance ever happened before and could this have been a past battle? The answer is no. There's never been this alliance of nations in this type of situation. Another clue. The Lord said this would happen after the people of Israel had been regathered to the land of Israel. And that's only happened in such numbers in the last few decades. It also says that not only will Israel be in the land, she will be prosperous in her land, which again is only in the last few decades. And the last one, remember it says that Gog will go up against Israel when they live in unwalled cities. They live in security or in peace. That's not the case right now. Israel is in constant threat. For one reason, all of those nearby neighbors in the Psalm 83 battle hasn't happened yet. So do I believe this is future tense? Yes, I do. Do I believe the chess pieces are lining up? Yes, I do. When does this happen? We showed you the timeline before. I believe it happens in the latter part of that 7-year period of time that we call the tribulation. And we'll come back to this chart in the next few weeks. But look on the very far right. It says millennium. That means 1,000 years. That's another part of this timeline we haven't gotten to yet. I need to show you something. This last passage I'm going to show you is from the book of Revelation chapter 20. Look what it says. When the 1,000 years are completed. Well, that's still future tense for us. That's way future for us. When the 1,000 years are completed, Satan will be released from his prison, will come out to deceive the nations which are in the four corners of the earth, Gog and Magog, to gather them together for the war. Now, this is a passage we need to study in detail, but is the Revelation 20 Gog and Magog the same as the Ezekiel 38 Gog and Magog? And I think the answer is no. They're both future tense, but one is after the other. In fact, a long time after the other. So that leads to the question, why do you use the same name? Why would God in the scriptures give John in his revelation, his vision, the same names? Well, scholars have compared it to what we now call World War I and World War II. They're totally different, different places, different battles, different leaders. But we've used the name because it's familiar, it's understandable. So it's sort of like Gog and Magog 1 and Gog and Magog 2. It's a term for war and suffering and God's protection of his people. So we're talking today and in this series about a lot of stuff that's still in the future that I believe the scriptures say will happen. But each week we have to ask ourselves, what do we do now? Because you study the future and you study your maps and you study your scriptures and you study your newspaper, and all of those are very important, but we cannot count on our brains or our understanding. So what do we do now? We finish with Isaiah 26 verse 4. Trust in the Lord forever. For in God the Lord we have an everlasting rock. When the world is falling apart, people need something to hold onto. In God the Lord we have an everlasting rock. Should you study? I think so. Should you read your news? I think so. Should you try to put the pieces of the puzzle together? I think so. But all the while, grab onto the rock. Jesus, the Savior of the world, is the rock we need when the world is falling apart. Grab onto the rock and trust the Lord. Let's pray about it, please. Our God, we thank you for your word, and we thank you for the chance to study and to learn. And we trust that you've made promises, and you've kept so many promises. You've made others that we are waiting and trusting you to keep. And God, we read today about wars and battles and heartache. And we also read about you making covenant promises to your land and your people and keeping them. God, we trust you. As we look ahead to what we think is coming in the future, we need the rock of Jesus to hold on to. While the world is falling apart, may we grab onto Yeshua, Jesus the Savior, and hang on. Please be our rock, that all the nations may know that you are the Lord. And this we pray in Jesus' name. Amen.
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30: 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On today's edition of Real Life Radio, Pastor Jack continues in his series called The Life and Times of Jesus Christ, and a message titled Christ and His Earthly Work. This is a series about who Jesus really is, not the Jesus of popular opinion, but the Jesus of the Bible, God Himself, who stepped into our world. And here we'll discover His earthly work before the cross and before the resurrection. Jesus walked among ordinary people, making a difference everywhere He went and to everyone He met. Now you see, when someone asks us why Jesus came, the answer is found right here in His everyday work. He went about teaching the truth, proclaiming the good news, and healing the broken. And Christ is still doing that very same work today. So today, Pastor Jack teaches us that when Jesus taught, He spoke with an authority that drew people in instead of pushed them away. His teaching whispered obedience, painted pictures, and brought assurance to everyone who heard him speak. Before we get into the message, I had a chance to sit down with Pastor Jack and talk about it with him. So let's get into that. As we continue now with our Life and Times of Jesus Christ series, Christ and his earthly work, Pastor Jack, nobody taught like him, really. I mean, think about it.
5: No.
30: You talk about how Jesus talked with these vivid word pictures, you know, the millstone, the whitewashed tombs, all that. That's good stuff, don't you think?
5: Well, first of all, Jesus himself spoke truth perfectly because he was truth in human skin. And, you know, the Bible tells us that Jesus went all around the Galilee, where his earthly ministry was mostly conducted. And there he did miracles. He preached the gospel of the kingdom, and he healed all kinds of sickness and disease. He raised the dead.

0: of love that he has articulated. And you'll never go wrong if you follow Jesus, ever.
1: The series, Life and Times of Jesus Christ and Christ in His Earthly Work. Let's jump into that.
2: Matthew's Gospel, chapter 4, verse 23 says, "Now Jesus went about all Galilee, teaching in their synagogues," listen carefully now, "preaching the gospel of the kingdom and healing all kinds of sickness and all kinds of diseases among the people." Three things I want you to notice. Verse 23, Matthew, verse or chapter 4. It says, "Now Jesus went about all Galilee teaching." Then it says that he went about preaching. Then it says that he went about healing. We're going to look at the very important topic this morning in our series regarding the life and the times of Jesus Christ, and that is his earthly work, that it was predominantly made up of three things. So if somebody asks you, why did Jesus come? The response that you can give is that Jesus came teaching. We'll look at what that means in a moment. He came preaching. There's a big difference, you know. There's a lot of churches today that are saying that they're preaching or saying that they're teaching. They're not doing one or the other. And it also says that Jesus came healing. And we'll take a closer look at that this morning. If you're joining us for the first time, we're looking at a series. In fact, it's a 16-part series of the life and times of Jesus Christ. And last time together, we looked at the purpose of his mission, the mission of Christ. And we saw last time together that the very purpose of his mission was that he might fulfill all that was written about him. Remember that? We looked at that last time. Also, we looked at the fact that his purpose for coming and his great mission was that he might redeem or ransom Israel. Oh, that's a fact. The Bible makes it very clear. Jesus Christ came first to ransom Israel, as the Christmas hymn says. But also he came to give the gospel to Israel first. Why? Because Israel is his chosen people. He or they are his chosen ones. And that is true today. And we talked a little bit about the rise of anti-Semitic feelings or anti-Jewish sentiments or feelings in the world today. That is a sign, by the way, as you see it in your news, it's prophetic of our day and age, that we're living in times of increased demonic activity. Whenever you see a nation or a people come against the Jewish nation, you are seeing a satanic force at work, very, very pronounced. Regarding the purpose of his mission, we also saw that he came to save us Gentiles too. That unlike or untrue to the declaration of many Orthodox who say Gentiles are created for fuel, for hell, which the Bible doesn't teach. The Bible says though in the book of Isaiah that we who are not his people shall be called his people. And we who knew not God will call him our God. And the Lord is working that true in your life. The second thing we saw last week regarding his mission is that it had a great scope. That the scope of his mission was, first of all, to bring temporal liberation. That is, Jesus Christ brought peace between God and man. The Bible says that there's one go-between. People will say, "Will you pray for me?" Or they might ask you, "Will you pray for me?" Yes, we can pray for you. But know this, when it comes to your sin being forgiven, we'll cover this more in the redemption of Christ in that study forthcoming, but the fact of the matter is we can pray for you and we can intercede for you and we can fast for you, we can weep for you, but the fact of the matter is the Bible teaches clearly there is one mediator, that is the word go-between, between God and mankind, and that is Christ Jesus. And he has come to liberate us and give us peace with God. Also, regarding the scope of his mission, Christ provided physical relief. We'll talk more about that today, but he brought about healing and liberation to those who were physically distressed. Also, finally, we saw regarding the scope of his mission that he provided eternal freedom for all those who would trust in him. What a story. What a message we have as Christians. That our God, Jesus Christ, offers to the world forgiveness of sins and eternal life. And abundant living both now and forevermore. I challenge you, go and search any religious proposal that's out there on the table that can even come close to what Jesus Christ has offered.

0: free eternal life. You don't change your life and then come to Christ. He says, come to me just as you are. You come as a broken down, messed up, strung out, arrogant, prideful, whatever your case might be. Come as a sinner. And He embeds the Holy Spirit in your life and He begins to do the work. I love saying, someday I need to write a book on this saying of ours here. If you're doing Christianity and it hurts, you're doing it wrong. Christianity should not hurt. Christianity, yes, in some respects is bloody in that God will say to you, I want you to give up your will. I want you to give up your agenda. I want you to give up your thing and let me lead, let me guide. But there's this strange paradox. When you let Christ at the controls, things go easier. Life goes better. There used to be a saying, it's Pepsi or Coke, forgive me. But things go better with Coke, I think is what they used to say. And I've seen his t-shirt, it says, things go better with Christ. That's so true. Life has a meaning and a purpose. We saw regarding the mission in that he executed his mission. Jesus did that by performing all that was necessary for us. He went to the cross for us. We also looked at Jesus Christ directing all that was important, that the Holy Spirit was to come and to teach us. And then finally last week we saw that he imparted to us all that we need, and that is the powerful works of the Holy Spirit in our lives today. We saw last time, and I want to just provide this for you again. We saw last time that the very mission of Jesus Christ also dovetails into the earthly work, and that the Scripture tells us it was for this very purpose Christ came into the world. He came for us. He came for all mankind. And what an unselfish declaration is made there in John's Gospel. Jesus said, and for this reason came I into the world. What reason? To save sinners, to give people hope, to give them life. Not for religion. None of that. No. But to give us true life. The Bible says in John chapter 12, verse 32, Jesus said, if I be lifted up from the earth, I will draw all men to myself. That means that every person on the face of the earth has got to consider Jesus Christ. Isn't that awesome to think? That Jesus Christ declared himself that every human being must consider him before they depart this earth. In some way, some shape, some form, even to the one who's in the deepest, darkest of India or Africa, who's never heard the gospel, Romans chapter 1 tells us that God will reveal himself to that person so that they are without excuse. They will be able to hear somehow, even without a missionary. God will somehow speak to the heart of every man or every woman, even in the most remote places of the world, that he is the Creator God. Every person must be confronted with the fact of God. And by the way, everybody is. Everybody does. In our following study, we're going to get into Christ and creation. We're going to talk about some evolution things and some recent claims, which are absolutely hilarious. And we're going to look at those. But the fact of the matter is, the Bible says that God has revealed his existence to all that he has created, even nature itself. Jesus said, if I be lifted up, I will draw all men to myself. You're not getting out of this world, friend, without having to consider Jesus Christ. You may not bow your knee to him in this life. You may refuse him, and you may reject him, and thereby purchase tickets for hell, which you shouldn't have to buy. But every person must consider Christ.
1: 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And now, let's get back to today's message. Once again, here's Pastor Jack.
0: Jesus is certainly, get a load of this, is certainly the most famous human being that has ever lived on earth. Did you know that? I know the Beatles once said they were, but that's not true. Jesus is. He has been. He is now. He always will be. And in fact, Jesus is the number one most written about person in all of human history. Not only that, but the annual bestseller since it came out, the Bible every year. You know, the Bible is sold more than any other book every year. Every year it sells, the Bible is sold more. More people buy Bibles than any other book every year, that they don't even post it now on the all-time best-selling list annually. Whatever's posted is second to the Bible because it's always been that way. Jesus, of course, the Bible is written all about him. But more people have written books, either pro or con, doesn't matter, about Jesus Christ than any other person on earth. In fact, Jesus Christ, over the ages, have had tens of millions of people follow him, if not billions, and it's estimated that right now, at the close of the millennium, in a few months, at the end of the 20th century, it is estimated that Jesus has, on this earth, living 1 billion followers. Isn't that something? That's according to statistics. 1 billion followers. He is the most famous person that has ever, ever come into the world. And that is the case, and that's what it will be until this world is done away with. The Bible tells us that Jesus had his beginnings really in ministry regarding his teaching the disciples in the northern Galilee region, as you can see. Very beautiful, very lush. They're up in northern Israel. And the scriptures tell us there in Matthew chapter 4, verse 23, and Jesus went about all Galilee. You're just seeing a fragment. You're seeing the western shore of the sea there, that city that lies in the distance. That's Tiberias. Jesus went all around Galilee, teaching in the synagogues, preaching the gospel of the kingdom, and healing all kinds of sickness and disease. Jesus' earthly work can be summed up in that wonderful verse. In Matthew chapter 28, verse 18 and 19, Jesus said, go therefore into all the world and make disciples of all nations. Well, that began in Jerusalem, in Galilee, there north of Jerusalem. In that region, that's where it began. Jesus began to spread his message and create disciples. And that message was to go out into all the world. When he says in Matthew chapter 28, 19, all nations, the word is ethnos. Go into all the world and bring about disciples from all ethnos, from all nations of various, and here's what the word means, colors. All the various colors, all the various people. The gospel transcends and looks into their hearts and their lives and brings them hope. So the first thing that we'll see this morning, jot it down if you would, very, very important, is this, that we are looking at Jesus Christ came to earth to teach. Jot that down if you would, that he came to teach. Jesus Christ came. Why teaching? Because when Jesus taught, and it must have been awesome to hear him teach, and literally to see him teach, when he taught, he was unlocking to the hearts and minds of mankind secrets and mysteries that had been held forever, spiritually held back. When Jesus came teaching, as the scripture says in Matthew 4:23, that he went about, that was his earthly work, to go about teaching. You might say, what's so big about teaching? It's all important. We as humans learn by being taught. Could be by visual manifestation, or by maybe some sort of tutorial care, or maybe some sort of apprenticeship where we got hands-on. We learn by hearing, by seeing, and by doing. Jesus taught. He gave always a good message, and a good message, well taught, should result in the listeners being a people that are affected in at least four ways. Very important. Jot it down in your note-taking if you would. That a teaching message should affect me in four ways as a believer. Well, why should we even ask that question or make that statement? Because when Jesus taught, people were affected. And when the Holy Spirit moves in a message, people will be affected. 2 Timothy 3:16, very important verse. 2 Timothy 3:16 says, all scripture is given by inspiration of God. That means God breathed out the Bible. Well, you know, Harriet told me that man wrote it. Man did not write the Bible. God possessed men who, under the possession of the Holy Spirit, wrote the Bible. He incorporated their personality. He incorporated some aspects of their intellect. examples. Some biblical authors wrote according to their customs, where they lived, or their education. But the entire Bible is without contradiction. It is absolutely perfect. It is flawless, and it is accurate scientifically, linguistically, and in every way. How did that happen? Because God breathed the Scriptures. He wrote them. Using men, yes, but He wrote them. In 2 Timothy 3:16, He says four very important things, and we'll look at them this morning regarding teaching. That the gospel, or the Bible, I should say, is profitable for, number one, doctrine. That is useful teaching, teaching that you can use. Number two, for reproof. That word means to make us realize what's wrong in our lives. Number three, for correction. That is, the Bible straightens out our lives. It has that power to do it. We'll visit these things later in more detail. And number four, that the Scriptures are helpful to us and that they instruct us in righteousness. That is, the Bible teaches us what we should be doing right. So the first thing is doctrine, the teaching of the way, we can put it, of Christianity. Reproof, that is showing us what is disapproving to God. Correction, that is to straighten out our life. And instruction, to give us practical knowledge. The Bible says in Micah chapter 6, verse 8, great old verse, many of us remember this verse many years ago. It was a very popular song. It says, He has shown thee, O man, what is good and what the Lord requires of you. And this is it, but to do justly and to love mercy and to walk humbly with your God. How does that come about in your life and in my life? Through teaching. So the first thing that we see this morning is very, very important, and it is this. His teaching whispered obedience. Jesus' teaching whispered in it obedience. Example, when Jesus taught, there had to be an explosive vitality about His teaching. Why? Because in Matthew chapter 7, verse 29, the Bible says, For He taught them as one having authority, and not like the scribes or Pharisees. Well, the scribes and Pharisees would go like this. They would open up the Old Testament. They would say, And Isaiah said that my word shall go forth and accomplish what I've sent it out. It will not return to me void. Then they would close the book and they would say, Rabbi Hillel says, and they would quote Hillel, and Rabbi Shammal says, and they would, and then Rabbi Kaplan says, and they would quote all these ancient rabbis. And people would be falling asleep. It happened for millenniums. Jesus comes onto the scene, opens up the Old Testament, and explodes with vitality. He spoke with one having authority. When He taught the Bible, people sat up, and it came to life. Why? Because He spoke from what He knew. When He taught the Bible, the Holy Spirit took the truth of the Word of God, and through the messenger, in this case Jesus, brought the Word of God alive to the listeners. That is extremely important. Jesus taught as one having authority, but listen to this. Very much unlike the scribes and Pharisees. Quickly, I don't want to make a big deal of this, but watch this. Biblical authority is an awesome thing to be around and to embrace. Did you hear me, everyone? You and I live in a culture that when we mention the word authority, we get all bent out of shape. Sometimes we're justified in getting bent out of shape. You want to know why? We have been given a very ill representation of what authority is. Biblical authority draws you to it. You are invited to come and enjoy it. Well, Jack, I was in a ministry and there was authority, all right, but I was beat to death by it. I'm not talking about worldly authority. No, no, no. This was in a church. I'm not talking about worldly authority. When Jesus exercised authority, people gathered around Him. Isn't that an exciting and encouraging thing to know? When Jesus is in control, you want to get closer to Him. The scribes, what did they do? They pounded on their pulpit. They put yokes upon people that they themselves wouldn't dare bear or try to even attempt to carry. They were men who were insecure and men who imposed authority. Jesus taught in such a way that He caused the Bible to come to life and to light, and they saw it in front of them. Listen, excellent teaching is when the Bible is being taught and there are graphic representations to it.
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20: 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This is a very packed show. Will's in studio. Jordan is also in studio. Mike Pompeo is going to be joining us a little bit later. We are first addressing the election coming out of Wisconsin last night. Very, very tight election. Not expected as the front runner really went down and by still a very, very slim margin. But you have a Democrat Socialist candidate who was supposed to be, by a pretty large percentage, taking this one easily. David Crowley, though, pulls off the upset. Again, not necessarily a centrist Democrat, right, but a more Democrat Democrat. I saw even some of my more leftist friends saying, thank God that David Crowley pulled this off. Maybe just the fact that they don't want every Democrat Socialist candidate to start reshaping their party. So I guess in some ways you can look at this as a win, but it also shows how close can be even in a state like Wisconsin.
21: And what we're talking about, Wisconsin, we're talking about the Midwest. So yeah, we're talking right about getting into the center of the country. It's one thing when you have coastal elites in New York and California and, you know, kind of the Northeast, where the Bernie Sanders and the AOCs originate kind of out of, and the DSA. But when you start going into Midwestern states like Wisconsin, yes, the Democrats have been popular there for a long time. It's a labor state.
20: A different kind of
21: but
20: Democrat.
21: Republicans have shown time and time again that we can win there. Now, what's interesting is that still an option for us statewide if a communist can get so close to winning? Because I think that's what AOC, everyone's actually concerned about with this DSA label. The DSA label is just soft communism. It's because in America, if you walk down saying we're pro-communist, then you can't still be partnered with the Democrat Party. This is like we're the leftist, more social welfare of the party. And what we're seeing then is it moving across the country. So a 0.4 win in a Democrat primary with someone who is highly qualified, and Democrats get breathing a sign of relief that they possibly can maintain control of the governorship there. But the fact I looked at it, what I look at is, you know, I don't judge their failure by one election cycle. The fact that they are even playing this close in Wisconsin, I will add the other part that is very strange, Will, the polling was
20: so off.
21: So were they basically, how were they only polling her supporters and not polling any of his?
20: Her polls were
22: Here's what you look at it.
21: Like single digits.
22: The last five Wisconsin governor Democrat primary polls had her up 22 points, 18 points, 25 points, 29 points, and 20 points.
20: I mean, that is your relaxing going into this election.
22: Right. That's in the Marquette University poll. It had her up 25 points, the second most. That is actually one of the best, most reputable polls in the state, and used in presidential elections as well. It's not like there's some, Democrat shop that you go to for polling.
20: Did something happen?
22: It's wild.
20: At the last minute that would like have shifted this so significantly?
22: No, look, I feel like all of the news was already baked into these. All of the negative stuff, all of the, oh, she doesn't like Thanksgiving. Oh, she doesn't like that. If anything, she started to, you know, moderate some of her positions in the language, the rhetoric she used in the final days. One, I think it shows you that polling, once again, completely broken in this country. But two, It makes you wonder about the apparatus within the state, the Democrat apparatus, and how they were able to turn out, even though the opinion poll said they liked one candidate, they were still able to turn out people at the end of the day for Crawley.
0: Let's throw the polls out for a second. This is how close it was. 39.8% for Crowley, 39.4% for Hong. You are talking about a swing of 0.4% that decided this election. If you ever thought your vote, one vote doesn't count, look at a state like Wisconsin. We'll be back in just a minute. I do want to take calls from you, 1-800-684-3110. Is this a good sign that they can, you know, be defeated, or is it a bad sign that it can get this close? Because you could not be closer as we're looking into it. I don't think there's a call for a recount, but goodness, that's about as close as you can get.
22: And she has conceded even last night, so I don't think she's looking at spending the money to try and get a recount.
0: Phone lines are open for you, 1-800-684-3110. We're also going to continue on with Know Your Rights Week. We got a special video presentation coming up in a couple segments you're not going to want to miss.
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0: Welcome back to Seculo. Phone lines are open at 1-800-684-3110, 1-800-684-3110 to be on the air today. Let's go ahead, actually, and take one of these calls off the bat. Let's go to Jeff, who's calling in North Carolina. Got some comments. Go ahead.
24: Hey, guys. Probably too early to open up the conspiracy box, but with the way the polling was in this situation, is it possible that they knew they were going to have a problem if Ms. Hung won this, so they somehow just found just enough votes to get this done?
0: Well, of course, it does play out in a pretty hilariously, relatable way, I guess you could say, that they've had, because we went to bed last night, as a lot of people did. Will and I were texting going, oh, man, this is 1%, under 1%. We were discussing it back and forth. I forgot until I got into the studio to even look, and then was told that she had lost. I don't want to say it's conspiratorial, but at least you could say it feels like a similar playbook.
22: Well, and once again, I think we should play this. This is from NBC News last night during the election coverage, because Steve Kornacki, who's kind of the data guy on NBC News, I know many of you probably don't watch the election coverage on NBC News, he's well known. He's got a good personality for it. But here's one of the reporters who was looking at the data, and they happen to have 5 missing USB sticks from Milwaukee that had the wrong data on. It was just human error, but let's play this because it definitely opens up the door for people to be like, wait a second, again in the Midwest with the all of a sudden getting the ballots at the last hour?
0: Yeah.
22: Let's play it.
3: I guess the exact thing, yes, is if five of the USB sticks were missing results from the election, so then they have to go try to regrab them. And they're all the folks behind the scenes are talking about this as well, so we can also. Look, it's unfortunate.
5: The folks behind the scenes hear you're saying.
3: Yes.
5: How do I ask this artfully?
22: The most painful minute, 40 seconds on air.
0: He knows what he's trying
22: to say. Because he's like, I can't say stop the steal, right? Like, you can't use those words. But that's what it feels like. It's like, oh, okay. So in this race that wasn't supposed to be close, that all of a sudden is super close, now are you going to have people in the DSA that are saying, you know, this election is stolen? Like, the irony is there. You can tell Steve Kornacki is, like, on the cusp of wanting to ask the question. And the poor data guy is sitting there going, like, it's unfortunate. Yeah, we're all talking about it behind the scenes that, oh, whoops, five USB had 15,000 votes on them, I believe was the number.
0: And there was a press conference. And should we play this? This is a press event from this from the Democrat Socialists of Wisconsin.
22: Yes.
0: They addressed it. Let's hear what they had to say by date.
6: What we uncovered was that five of the sticks had the audit log downloaded and not the results. It's a human error. These things can happen. So basically what we need to do is go back to the operations center and we're going to download out of those five machines the results and make sure that's not the audit log. So we have the reports printed from the first download. We're going to reprint and start the process so that we can compare those results. We invite you to come join us. Milwaukee Police Department will come with us too. And so we'll re-download those results and then send them back here to be uploaded.
22: So once again, even that saying, you know, it's human error, that these things can happen, coming from an official that's able to talk about this, was briefing the DSA members there in Wisconsin. And I think of course,
0: this
22: would happen when it's that close. Like if five USB sticks if this human error had happened, then, and it was the 25 points blowout that they were predicting in the polls, no one would be questioning it.
0: You never want to see this happen. Even if it's a candidate you don't like, who maybe is the one that's on the receiving end of this, you know, controversy. Because it again uproots the foundation of our election integrity. And that becomes an issue whether that's Republicans or Democrats. If both start playing by rules that get a little blurry, it underrules the entire system.
22: Well, and Jordan, two things here, right?
21: In 2026.
0: You know, you five USB sticks that are even rolling around. Like, what are we doing here?
21: We are undermining people's faith in our electoral process, and that's exactly what they want to do, is criticize us whenever we question it, by the way.
0: Right.
21: Which is just, we're just questioning basic tech here. Our voting should be the highest level of security. It should have the best technology. And if we have to, we should have the best people running the systems instead of 75-year-old volunteers. God bless those volunteers for doing it, because no one, they volunteer and do it for free most of the time. But they're trying to run a computer system that then runs into another system that runs into another card system.
0: You got
21: to
0: print.
21: And then print it out and run it into another system.
0: I mean, we voted last week in our primary. And I feel very confident that the people I voted for. Yeah, I voted on day one. Okay. I voted on election day. And there is that moment every time where you're like, I hope this is all.
21: I hope this actually goes.
0: It doesn't feel right.
21: Well, and then you realize they're on a USB. You know,
0: sticks. That's how it's working. Yeah, I didn't know that.
21: This is not really how life works much anymore. It's like from espionage movies in the 1990s.
22: Well, and on top of that, I think that goes to show what we fight here at the ACLJ when we talk about we're trying to get the voter rolls, make sure they're clean and accurate in California, in places like Maryland, where we're actually moving forward, trying to get data from the states. And out in California, remember that response we got from the Secretary of State's office of, we can't give you the data on all the times we've removed someone that's a non-citizen because we don't track that. So even that fact, even if they are doing what they're supposed to do, it's things like that give you pause and you sit there and you go, okay, wait a second. California saying they don't track when they remove non-citizens from the rolls in Wisconsin. Wait a second. Five USB sticks happened to not have the data on it, and then they had to go back and get it, and then you have to make sure it's all that. It's all of these things that when people talk about things like the SAVE Act, when they talk about things like cleaning up voter rolls, it's this. It's that the American people just want to have faith in their vote.
0: You don't even think, you don't want to have to think about it.
22: Right. And that's what we're seeing here in real time is another event that a close election should just be that. It should just be that was a close election and the two candidates ran hard, but one ended up winning and one didn't. Instead, whenever there's a close election, and sometimes when it's not even a close election, you start to look at it and you're like, there's a lot of anomalies going on here. And that's what fuels, as our caller said, is it too early to bring up the conspiracies? It's not like this candidate is who the vast majority of America would prefer to be the governor of Wisconsin. Governors have a lot of power. But you start to look at this and you realize, okay, there are pieces in place for her not to win. Bernie Sanders did not endorse her. AOC did not endorse her. Yeah. So maybe she was too far left. You mentioned you saw leftists that you know that are like, I don't know if I want to categorize them as leftists, but more liberal voters that are saying, hey, we're glad this person didn't win.
0: Yeah, they were scared of them.
22: So you can see why the polls could have been wrong. And maybe they were just hyper polling in Madison, one of the most liberal cities in America. And that could be the answer, that the polls just don't do the right thing. But now you have this layer of uncertainty because they couldn't get it right in a primary for governor in Wisconsin. And I think that's one reason why we can't stop our job at the ACLJ of ensuring the integrity of elections, but that why this issue won't go away for people either, because these things keep happening.
0: Yeah, it keeps undermining all of everyone's beliefs in how this all works. And look, like even here in Tennessee, they like a new setup now. We're back to like the old curtains. I noticed, right. But the curtains are not tall enough. I could see everyone voting. It was very strange. The whole thing was weird. I'm like, if you're over 6 feet tall, I could see everything going on. I couldn't see screens.
7: In primaries where you have to verbally say in front of everyone, are you going to be voting?
0: They did give you a point option this year. You could point.
7: I wasn't addressed that,
0: but my wife was. She said, hey, you could point.
22: You just point.
0: You just point. But I did, and again, all those little things. You're like, this is so strange. That being said, hey, phone lines are open. I want to hear from you. We got a special video in the next segment. You're going to want to see, and you're going to want to share it when it gets posted. Another fun video from Will. It is Know Your Rights Week. And look, that ties in completely to what we're doing here, the election side of it. Look, the free exercise establishment clause. Remember, we just this amazing script they wrote, are the twin pillars, Will, of our founders built to safeguard religious liberty. It's the freedom they considered first among our God-given rights. And during Know Your Rights Week, every gift is doubled. I've said this a billion times, but it's true. Every gift is doubled to fight to preserve your religious liberty. I want you to go to aclj.org/act and keep us in the fight. As you'll see in those videos we put out, we're defending your right to hold a Bible study in your home. We're doing that at the Supreme Court of the United States. We're defending the employee fired for having a Bible on their desk. We've helped countless employees get religious accommodations to go to church, including even major corporations like Walmart that we've been able to work with. Every day, we hear from people around the country who need help defending their rights. And I'm sure maybe you do as well. Maybe you don't know. We do that at absolutely no cost. Our clients never pay. Just like you don't pay to watch this show or listen to this show, there's no paywalls here at the ACLJ, whether it's for the legal work or for the media side. 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Never get a legal bill. Never get a subscription. But I want you to go to aclj.org right now and do it today. 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
0: We'll get to this. It's all right. I was just planning out this video presentation. I never want to start with it. Well, if you want me to lead up to it, Will's put together, this team has put together great video packages. The first one was really fun. We aired it on Monday. That it was able to be able to share, and people are sharing on social media. This one's going to go up tomorrow. So if you like this and you want to share it independently of the broadcast, tomorrow it's going to go up on all our social platforms and on YouTube. And I encourage you with these videos. They're made, yes, we hope you really like them. We hope you enjoy them. We hope you get informed by them. They are made also to reach new people that maybe wouldn't tune into an hour show, or maybe they need something that is a bit more palatable, a bit more digestible, something that's a bit more fun to watch. So I know you're going to like it because you already like Will. You already like our team here. But we think that there are people who don't normally watch that will enjoy this content as well. So I'm going to encourage you, when you see it get posted tomorrow, to share it on all platforms that you can. It's a very shareable. It's made to be shared. It's made to just get informed. So I'm going to set this one up. This is the second video in our Know Your Rights week, you know, video presentations. Will, what's this one about? Can we, you want me to tease it? Actually, you know what? It speaks for itself. So here you go. Here's Will.
12: You'll get fired for that Bible. All right, let's clear something up because I hear this one a lot. If you open your Bible at work, you're going to get fired.
13: Wrong. Dead wrong. Here's the myth. A government employee opens a Bible at their desk, holds a lunchtime Bible study in a conference room, and somebody in the office goes, whoa, whoa, whoa, can't do that. Separation of church and state. Sounds official. Sounds like it should be true.
12: It's not what the founder said. It's not what the Constitution says. And it's definitely not what the Supreme Court has said. Here's the actual truth. The First Amendment's got two parts when it comes to religion, and people love to only remember one of them. Part one, the Establishment Clause. The government can't set up an official religion, and they can't force one on you. That's fine. Part two, the one everyone forgets, the Free Exercise Clause. The government also can't stop you from practicing your religion. Also fine. These two aren't fighting each other. They're on the same team. And religious speech? Same constitutional protection as any other speech. The Supreme Court has said it more than once. Exhibit A. Coach Kennedy. High school football coach. After every game, he'd walk out to the 50-yard line, kneel down, and pray. By himself. Quiet. Personal. Nobody's arms being twisted. The school district looks at this and says, that's an Establishment Clause problem, and disciplines him. The ACLJ files an amicus brief at the Supreme Court and makes the case that the Establishment Clause was never supposed to be used as a weapon against religious liberty. It was supposed to protect it. The Supreme Court agrees. It rules in his favor. He wasn't speaking for the school. He was a guy on his own time doing his own thing, same as any coach chatting on a cell phone or checking a text after the final whistle. Translation, your job doesn't get to silence your personal life just because your personal life happens to involve God. Now the Bible study. Same logic, different room. If coworkers can spend their lunch break talking fantasy football, reading a paperback, a voluntary Bible study during that same lunch break gets the same green light. Nobody's forced to attend. Nobody's work is interrupted. It's personal time. It's a personal choice. End of story. Myth number two.
22: and I enjoy debunking this one, that the Establishment Clause means government buildings have to be scrubbed clean of anything religious. Like, faith has to check itself at the metal detector. Not true. It never was. And the First Amendment calls for an accommodation, not an exile. In fact, the federal government has actual written guidelines on this. They say employees get to engage in religious conversation and activity to the same degree they're allowed to engage in non-religious conversation and activity. That's according to the government's own rule book. You can't single out and shut it down just because it's religious. Now for the fine print. There are limits. Nobody gets pressured into it. Nobody gets coerced. And a supervisor can't imply, even subtly, that showing up to a Bible study helps your next promotion, or that skipping it hurts your career. The second coercion enters the picture, the protection's gone. This only works if it's genuinely, completely voluntary. Bottom line, personal time, no pressure, no coercion. That's the whole test. Clear it, and the Constitution's got your back. At your desk, in the break room, and at the 50-yard line, wherever. If you think your employer crossed that line and came after your religious liberty, don't just sit on it. Go to aclj.org/help. Because when it's your job on one side and your rights on the other, the ACLJ is there for you. Learn more at aclj.org/rights.
20: There it is. That's our second video in that series, the Know Your Rights series. If you like that, again, the first one's available to share on all the platforms. Just look for it. It's there. Second one will be that one you just saw. It'll be coming out independently of the broadcast, its own post tomorrow. I'm going to encourage you to share this. I see a lot of people who really like these. Well, one person just said they'd like to have a barbecue with you.
22: Oh, well, am I doing the cooking or am I going to their barbecue?
20: You're pretty good. Cook.
22: Yeah, I can grill, but also sometimes I just want to kick back, relax, or enjoy their food.
20: I prefer you boil.
22: See, I saw people asking if I was going to grow a beard next.
20: I've seen you with a beard.
22: I used to have a beard a long time ago.
20: Yeah, why not? We three beards.
22: We three beards.
20: Phone lines are open, 1-800-684-3110, 1-800-684-3110 to be on the air today. Look, we got a couple minutes left. Do we have time to take one of these calls?
22: Yeah,
20: let's go for it. Let's go Judy. Judy in South Carolina. You are on the air.
14: Hi, my question is, has anyone discussed how, if one of these self-professed communists does get elected, they're going to swear on the Bible to uphold the Constitution?
20: Yeah, well, Judy, some have. I mean, look, you have the mayor of New York City, who, and again, not a communist. We do. They don't. They hate
22: See,
20: when
22: I
20: you
22: disagree.
20: Say. They hate when you say it.
22: Yeah, they're not self-described communists.
20: Yes,
22: they're self-described
20: Democrats,
22: socialists that don't believe in private property rights. They don't believe in the Democratic Republic of the United States. They don't believe in prisons. Yeah, they are communists. They probably want prisons for their political enemies.
20: The Sinos, but not socialists in name only.
22: Sinos? You're gonna put yes? That's a new thing. I like that.
20: Yeah.
22: It just means communist. Here's the thing. I think there's a lot of people who have sworn an oath to the Constitution in this country who haven't actually worked to uphold that over the years.
20: Yeah.
22: And yes, I don't think anyone's going to actually be able to get them removed from office for their failing to uphold the oath.
20: Well, if they're legal, if people are voting for them, I'm sorry. That's just the way the cookie crumbles, if you will. Like, that is where we live in the society, where if you do get elected, you know what? We got legally elected. That's just where we are. We got to just fight back in terms of the way their media presentation gets out there. We got to fight back against their social media influence. Those are the things that are driving. And look, it even has to do with personalities. It has to do with, people who are able to speak on camera well. They're able to communicate and discuss. Because a lot of these people are great communicators. I think when you really break it down, they're incredible communicators. Even if you disagree with what they have to say, we have to at least be honest. We have to be honest when they do have things that maybe our candidates or maybe the more moderate candidates. Look what happened in New York City. Okay. Why? Because you had older Cuomo, Sliwa, and then you had a young upstart who is incredible on camera and is great at social media. Okay. Let's not pretend that that's how it is. We have to have people who can combat that. Phone lines are open for you. I want to hear from you. Give me a call. We also have a second half hour coming up. Mike Pompeo is going to be joining us, but also I want to hear from you. But look, we're halfway through second week of our Impact Match. 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
19: Keeping you informed and engaged, now more than ever. 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
20: Second half hour of Seculo. Here we are, folks. Mike Pompeo is going to be joining us in the next segment. I want to hear from you at 1-800-684-3110. The lead topic of the day we are going to talk about once again, which is the Wisconsin Democrat primary, which not only was polled incredibly incorrectly, you had one of the tightest primary elections that maybe I've ever seen, with a result ending in 39.8% of the Democrat vote going to Crowley, with 39.4% going for Hong, who again was supposed to take it in some polls by 10, 15, 20 points, and only lost by under a point, by 0.4% of the vote. Again, not exactly a landslide victory here, but a clear sign. I think it's okay to say a clear sign that the fight against the Democratic Socialists overtaking the Democrat Party, specifically, as Jordan said, in the Midwest or in states like Pennsylvania and other places, you may have these big pushback moments, even if they're by 0.4%.
22: Well, here's one thing I do want to caution, though, on Logan, is that while that is easy to say, and to some degree, the establishment within the state of Wisconsin was able to achieve victory over Francesca Hong. But remember this, she was not endorsed by the all-stars of the DSA. Bernie Sanders was specifically asked, why haven't you endorsed her when she was rising in the polls? And he said, I've met her. She's a very nice lady. I just haven't looked too much at the race.
20: They knew what they were dealing with.
22: Exactly. So while it's easy to also say for the Democrat establishment, look, we're not going fully leftist. We're not going fully socialist. In reality, the policies, even that that Crowley has here in the party, are so much further left than, as we talk about, the Clinton, the Obama-style Democrat, that in reality, the party is still shifting far left, and they are going to try and use this as a look, we still are in control. Last night, you saw in congressional races and things that weren't as talked about, the far left DSA style candidates beat the primary, some cases primary and incumbent, and won, as we've seen across the country. So I don't think it's enough to say, look, this was the firewall. This was the end. I think people should be very careful actually about that thinking.
21: In fact, I think what we're saying is how the socialist, who I really call the communist, I think they use that term democratic. There's nothing democratic about socialism or the way they want to actually change our system, because they want to fundamentally change the American system. They believe it's failed and wrong and evil. And so to do that, you have to break down the systems. And we're not talking about reforming the systems like conservatives like to talk about. We're talking about a complete different government, kind of government in the United States. Tax the rich and kill the wealthy, all those kind of statements. But they are moving into the heartland of America and losing by 0.3 points to run the whole state. People who no one had ever really heard of a year ago. And did they get a ton of backing? Not really nationally from even other DSA members. And yet they still were within a handful of votes. I mean, a few thousand votes of becoming the next governor there. And so if you start seeing that ideology push, a loss doesn't always mean it's over. first time you go in is kind of a new movement. Just getting close, just getting recognized is good enough. They're not barely getting into second place. They're now sometimes underperforming by not winning. They've already gone from a kind of out of touch Bernie Sanders, was it, maybe AOC, to a party now that's got the mayor of New York, that has got other leaders.

0: the ACLJ. We are in our Know Your Rights week right now during the Impact match. I want you to do it right now. You've already heard me talk about it. Go to ACLJ.org. Have your gift doubled.
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0: Welcome back to Seculo. Moving topics a little bit for just a moment here. Look, we are in the middle of our Impact match, and it is also the middle of Know Your Rights Week. 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Secretary Pompeo is joining us now, Will, and I know we want to move a little bit off of the current conversation we've been having about what's going on with the DSA and what's happening in Wisconsin to some other news.
7: This is one of those where we didn't plan it because the secretary was already scheduled to be on today. But when this story comes out and it just happens to line up, it's perfect timing because yesterday the White House Government Transparency Task Force declassified some documents, and reporting about these documents is now out from Just the News. Our friend John Solomon, Catherine Herridge is also has this, that among these declassified documents, it shows that the FBI during the 2020 election cycle was running a counterintelligence operation called Round River. And during this, they were looking at, even though they had informants about potential Biden corruption, with links to Ukraine, among other things, the FBI decided to name many prominent Republicans as conduits for Russian propaganda during the 2020 election cycle. And one of those individuals happened to be the Secretary of State at the time, and our guest today, Secretary Mike Pompeo. What's your initial reaction to the fact that the FBI, at the same time you were Secretary of State, was concerned that you were, which is laughable, a conduit for Russian propaganda?
8: You know, my first reaction was just, I'm stunned, right? Just out of nowhere. Had no idea. Had never heard of Round River. I was unaware that there was any counterintelligence investigation taking place inside the FBI at that point in time at the tail end of the administration. And so when I saw my name and frankly, the list of the other names too, that just that your point is laughable. Boy, it is so troubling to see that the FBI was doing this during President Trump's time after we'd had, you know, we'd been fought through 4 years of the Russia hoax in every newspaper in America. And so to see this coming from inside the government during President Trump's first administration was a big surprise to me and frankly, pretty depressing.
7: Well, and once again, this propaganda that the FBI

0: I was so intent on quashing was related to alleged corruption between the Biden family and contacts and businesses within Ukraine. We also saw this week that Hunter Biden very publicly proclaimed on a podcast that the laptop story in 2024 was Israel's fault. So why does it always seem that with the Biden family, it's never them? It's always the left's boogeymen, either Israel now or Russia then. And they never can take responsibility for the things that they were doing themselves.
1: You know, it's so true. It's true across the board, whether it's this incident with Hunter Biden's laptop or all of the failures of the Biden administration. They've always got someone else to blame. They never take responsibility. I'm happy to take responsibility for things that we didn't get quite right. But to see this, to them, to foist it on Israel, right? We all know the story. We all know where that comes from. It's insanity. And to see the administration, the FBI, investigating, senior, U.S. officials who were then in office in the Trump administration for something that they surely knew wasn't true. I think it's indicative of moral failure as much as anything else.
0: Well, and I think it goes back to the timing of Round River, as they call it, which one of our producers keeps saying, isn't that just a pond, a Round River? Where does the FBI come up with these names? But it was late in the Trump administration, the first term. Once again, even they had their own boss at the time because the attorney general was listed as a potential conduit. I'm curious if they notified him that he was potentially a conduit for Russian propaganda. But I think this warning of it almost has become cliche to talk about the deep state. But we know both you have talked about many times of the pushback you received at state, at CIA, at these agencies where the truth and intelligence should not be weaponized. It should not be politicized. But even late in the first term, they were still using it in an election cycle for political purposes. And I know that we'll never completely purge our intelligence and foreign service of political bias. But one, just in your opinion, have we made progress against what we call the deep state and pushing back against this kind of politicization, or is it a lost cause?
1: It's not a lost cause. I think we've made progress, but there is a lot of work to do. Look, we saw it directly in the Hunter Biden story, right? We had a bunch of former intelligence officials try to obfuscate what was really taking place here, right? We all saw that. That's abhorrent what they did. They tried to change the outcome of an American election, those former officials. And I saw this during my time, too. It was less blatant inside, but they were not advocating the policies that President Trump and I were trying to effectuate, to try to deliver. And this is just another example. It'll be interesting to see what the other officials who are named there, Attorney General Barr and others, who are like, we're well known. Like, everybody knows exactly what I think about Vladimir Putin and Russia and the conflict where he has killed so many Ukrainians. And for them to say, we're going to open up a counterintelligence investigation identifying Mike Pompeo as a potential conduit for Russian propaganda is so disturbing and so inane. It's at one point I want to laugh because it's so silly. At another point, it just makes me just angry that my own government would have done this, working against the very administration that was trying to just get the truth out about how to deliver deterrence against Vladimir Putin.
2: I mean, Secretary Pompeo, I mean, you've been on here how many times over the years, and honestly taking heat for it, for being so,
0: against
2: Putin, right? And being so, pro-Ukraine to the point where, you know, I see comments coming in and I go, you know what, you stuck to your guns, though. I know what you believe. And at least that to me is important. The fact that this is happening, like you said, it's sort of laughable, but it's really just sad. There's also what it is. It's showing proof that what a lot of people, look, we're dealing with this a lot in the news right now. What a lot of people speculated, and a lot of people were claimed and labeled as conspiracy theorists that this stuff is happening. Now we're just getting the information that it really was happening in a way. And of course it was happening to people even like you, who again are people that come on here, take a lot for your positions, even when they're not the popular one amongst whatever you consider maybe the social media right. So it's wild that this is where we'd end up.
1: It truly is. You said it best. It is both laughable and sad and disturbing. So disturbing, right? That this false narrative, which is which is very clearly aimed at trying to get at an election outcome, right? They literally have a theory of the case during the 2020 election cycle that says Donald Trump is a Russian asset, and we are advocating inside this administration for a political outcome when we should never do that in government. Our job is to execute on behalf of the American people. You can see it gets me angry. I'm pretty fired up. But it breaks my heart that, to the earlier question, we have not eliminated that from our government today, and there is still a lot of work to do.
0: Well, and I guess just for our audience to clear this up, we want to make sure it's well known, because, I mean, they've heard you, as Logan mentioned, and I think we were talking about, we could probably put up a week's worth of broadcast of just segments with the secretary that are, the furthest thing from pro-Russia propaganda. But just to clear the air, You aren't a conduit for Russian propaganda, right?
1: No, sir. I'm not.
0: We appreciate
2: We're shocked. Thank you, Secretary Pompeo. We appreciate you joining us. As always, look, I think these stories come up. It's wild to hear what's really happening. I do want to at least set up where we're going to be going in the next segment, because I want you to call in. There's a good call coming in from Josh, and we'll take him in. Well, we got 2 minutes. Let's take him, actually. Josh in Colorado, and hopefully this inspires you to call in as well. Josh, go ahead with your comment. Josh, maybe hold. Put him on hold, because I think what he's not used to me taking calls during Secretary Pompeo's segment. But what he was saying, see if he's still there. If he's not, it's okay. Saying, you know, essentially, is the Republican Party focused on the right things? Are we moving forward in the right direction? Are we getting distracted by things like the DSA? Are we getting distracted by the deep state kind of conversations? That's something we can have that debate over. We can have that discussion over. Doesn't mean that that's true, but what do you think? Phone lines are open. This will be the last segment of the day, and I want to hear from you. If you call in right now, you can get on the air. 1-800-684-3110. That's at 1-800-684-3110. When you hear Secretary Pompeo, other people that are on our team, remember, they're coming in here, and what we like about them is they're very consistent, and they don't just waver with whatever social media decides is the discussion point of the day. Not only discussion point, but, you know, like the situation in Israel or even in Ukraine. You may not agree with Secretary Pompeo, but one thing can be sure. He has been consistent. He has not wavered from his beliefs. We've had people in our team on all sides of those kind of discussions. But what I can tell you is they're consistent and they're telling you the truth. And that's what we do here at the ACLJ. So we've done it here on this broadcast. We don't just tickle your ear with what you want to hear. We actually tell you the truth. Sometimes you don't like it, but that's good. You need to understand what's really happening outside of your little bubble, outside of a paywall, something you can actually talk to people about, something you can actually share. All of this is available at ACLJ.org. Again, it is our Impact Match. 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That special video we ran earlier in the day, that's going to be available tomorrow online. 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
3: 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But even with the many historic wins we've achieved, the battle is far from over. The attacks on our constitutionally protected rights persist. Countless unborn babies remain in jeopardy, and across the globe, innocent Christians are being targeted and killed across this country and around the world. 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
2: Last segment of the day. You still got a minute to call in. 1-800-684-3110. 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I do want to go ahead and take a call. Let's go to Marion, who is an ACLJ champion. Longtime caller. Go ahead.
6: Yes. I just wanted to comment on about the deal about it's laughable, some of the accusations that are being made by the left. And the comment was made, but it's sad and it can anger people. I'd like to change that second word to laughable but dangerous, because if enough people start believing all of their lies and things, initially they could destroy our nation if we don't get out and vote. And no matter what people they might perpetrate on us, we need to always vote, because that's right now the main object that we have to fight it. And also, I want people to listen to the ACLJ station, because they tell the truth. Sometimes we don't know what the truth is, and that's why I try to listen to it all the time, because y'all tell the truth. You might not agree with everything that I say, but anyway, so that's what I wanted to do.
0: Thank you for calling, Marion, as always, and we appreciate you being an ACLJ champion. But I think you're spot on when it says it's laughable but dangerous. It's laughable because it does seem so far outside of the American framework. But it's dangerous because it is so far outside the American framework. When you look at what they want to do as a party platform, and you already see people like AOC, we talked about this earlier in the week, saying, oh, I'm a member of my local DSA chapter, not the national party, trying to differentiate herself. Why? So she can run for president. Do her ideas really differ? No, they don't. What does the DSA platform want? It wants to abolish the Senate. It wants to make the courts and the presidency a vessel of the legislature, of the House. They want to make it not just a parliamentary system, but also the courts to be a part of that as well. Where do you have that? You have that in the actual authoritarian dictatorships, where they are controlled by a small group of people, both the courts and the legislative and the executive function of the country. And so it's not just a simple of they have different policy views on welfare, on health care, on social security. It's not a policy debate here. It's a fundamental foundational debate here. And so you're spot on when you say it's dangerous, because it really is something that every Democrat should be frustrated that that's what their party is flirting with.
7: Yeah, they're flirting with it. I mean, pretty aggressively when you're, praying that your more mainstream candidates have a chance, that they didn't have a chance in Michigan. They did last night in Wisconsin. So, I mean, like, you know, you may win one statewide, you lose another. 5-6 years ago, neither one of those candidates would have had a chance based off what they had said about just people in general.
2: Right, right.
7: But as Will's pointing out, this is not we need more money in welfare programs, or we don't like voter ID, or we don't like – that's the normal, or maybe even less money to Israel. This is we want to take down the system of government of the United States. We fundamentally believe it's wrong, and rebuild it. And have this system that doesn't really have a president who can be in charge of the military, because that will really be controlled by the legislature and the Politburo. And so you fall out line, and when you fall outside of that, you no longer have the power. When you're the companies that are trying to get the businesses with that, you've got to be in with the party in charge. And we have seen this happen in countries around the world, usually at times of great economic peril. Now, I don't think we're at a time of great economic peril. I know people are hurting and they rate the economy is not so great right now. But that's exactly where these kind of ideas start floating to the top, especially in a nation that while we celebrated 250 years, the rest of the world looks at it and says, yeah, I mean, that's great for what you've done. And you are this kind of the place that everyone is emulating for now. But in 50 years from now, are we going to still be saying that?
2: Yeah, I want to go ahead and take another call. Let's go to Michael in Florida. Similar. Michael, go ahead.
8: Gentlemen, I just kind of question why we don't hear more of the conservative narrative. on issues and things like that. It just seems to me like the loudest voice, and I don't know if this is the media's fault or not, but it just seems like the loudest voice we hear is what's going on with the left and the Democratic Socialists. So why does it seem quiet from the conservatives?
0: Michael, I think partially it's because you see the surge of the DSA. We are headed into a midterm. They are the party that is challenging the majority. I think the other side of that is that in Congress, as much as Mike Johnson has pushed a lot of these policies forward, it is so fractured in the House when it comes to people. You saw the Marjorie Taylor Greens and those that completely wanted to stall the conservative agenda. And then you had the Thomas Massies and all of these other priorities that they decided to bring in. And what did it do? It really caused the majority party not to be able to do anything positive or to get on message and really define what it means to be a conservative or to be an elected Republican. So I think it's partially leadership within the House can only do so much to some degree. And it's the fact that it is a fractured party in many ways.
2: I want to go ahead. Thank you, Michael, for calling. Take at least one more call. Kathy is calling in Kentucky, line two, with an issue I think a lot of people are starting to see. Go ahead.
9: Thank you. I am concerned that we have a past now, a recent past, with an administration that was allowed pretty much carte blanche what they wanted to do. And communism has such a hold in our country now that these unprecedented moves that we are now, Republicans are now finding out and putting out there that have happened, I'm concerned that because of as quickly as communism moves, we may not have the chance to have a free and fair election without constitutionally allowed means.
2: Kathy, I think one of the big concerns you have is when any kind of political movement happens is you're either going to have these big sweeping successes or you're going to see people have to live through the consequences of it. And the problem is when you have these big movements, and look, you can see what happened with the Tea Party eventually kind of became MAGA and we had this Republicans had to go through a massive change. Is you see the good and bad that can come from that kind of swing. And sometimes you got to learn the hard way if, this is what happens. It's hard to stop political movements that are like what's happening with the Democrat Socialists because the establishment comes off, frankly, not cool.
7: Right. You know, it can be a multi-year process. Yeah. It was for the Tea Party, but see where it got to. It got to where, really what you saw is a Republican Party and people being elected the Republican Party that actually stood by what the Republican Party's platform said. Is it? So we got rid of a lot of kind of blah moderates.
2: Right.
7: We weren't trying to override what the Republican Party stood for. We were trying to actually get people in office who fought harder for what the Republican Party says it stood for. This is different. This is different. This is the takeover of a major party by an entirely separate political movement that may have some parts within the bigger Democrat Party. But I mean, again, the bigger Democrat Party, you don't hear about abolishing the U.S. Senate,
2: no,
7: taking commander-in-chief power away from the president. Of course, sometimes they want to question, should the War Powers Act be used? Does a resolution necessary here? That's the congressional
2: That's politics,
7: role. But they do appreciate both sides of the aisle. The separation of powers, our election system, that means you can quickly change policies. If the American people decide that the direction of the country is wrong, you can quickly change it with the system we have in place now.
2: Yep, that's going to do it for today. Thanks for joining us. We want you to be part of the ACLJ's Impact Match, part of our Know Your Rights Week. 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
13: 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I'm your host, Brian Perez. So good to have you here today. We're going to be in the studio for 2 hours today, or as I like to call it, the New Life Live lounge, because this doesn't really look like a studio. I mean, lounge. I'm sitting in these nice chairs and everything. So call in. 1-800-229-3000 is our number. We've got a couple of, well, we have a licensed marriage and family therapist. That would be Dr. Jackie Mac Harris and clinical psychologist Dr. Alice Benton. And Jackie, what's on your mind to start us off today?
14: Oh, well, yesterday at our university, we celebrated the 40th anniversary of the Marriage and Family Therapy program, actually Monday. And yesterday is kind of back to school day. And so I've been talking about the importance of showing up. And so as I was preparing for today, that's what came up for me. And so I just wanted to just share a little something, you know. We often pray for God to help us. We are asking God to change our situation, and we know that prayer matters. We need to bring our concerns and our situations, our fears and our desires before God. But sometimes, while we're waiting on God to change our situation, we're not doing our part. And so God is waiting for us to show up and participate in the change. James 2:17 reminds us that faith without works is dead. That doesn't mean that God is waiting for us to earn our grace, right? It's not that we are trying to earn our way into heaven, but it means that genuine faith moves us. It makes you do something. My husband would say, get up off your do nothing and do something, or stop talking about it and be about it, right? And a lot of times we're not doing our work. We're not showing up, and yet we are expecting change to happen. We're waiting for our husband, our spouse to show up and do their part. We're waiting for the kids to change their behavior, for the boss to do something different, for the government to do something different, for the church to do something different. But sometimes doing your work means doing therapy and finally talking about what happened to you, talking about what you experienced. Sometimes it means apologizing instead of defending yourself. It means setting a boundary or making a phone call, having a difficult conversation, taking responsibility for your choices. Changing a pattern that's followed you or your family for generations. And the hard part is that we can't keep asking God to change everybody around us while refusing to change ourselves. And so mental and emotional health requires our participation. That was a big thing we talked about with students, and it just stuck with me this week. It's not just when you are a student in a graduate program or a doctoral program that you need to show up and participate. You need to show up and participate in your own life, in your own recovery, in your own healing. Healing requires participate to show up and participate. You need to show up and participate in your own life, in your own recovery, in your own healing. Healing requires participation. Healthy relationships require participation. And God can only open a door. You still have to walk through it. I like this.

0: and only, God, when are you going to change my situation? Maybe it's also, Lord, what's my part? What are you asking me to confront, change, learn, release, or do? And so, because sometimes breakthrough begins when we stop waiting for everyone else to change and we show up and do our own part. And so we're here at New Life Live today wanting to answer your questions, have conversations about you, and help you find ways to show up and do your work.
1: Yeah. Alice?
2: Well, what you're talking about empowers the one who's worried about the situation, because when we're waiting on everybody else, we give away our power. 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
0: Yes, absolutely.
1: Maybe this is all new to you. You're listening to this going, I thought I had to be stuck like this. I thought I was just going to have to wait until I die to get my glorified body. Well, things can change for you today. 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
3: My husband recently attended Every Man's Battle, and I just want to give a hearty endorsement to that program. 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He returned a hopeful man, and my heart is full. 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
1: 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We had Max Lucado as our guest, and it was so good to talk to Max about his new book. 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We get that. I don't understand that. I love talking on the radio. But you can submit your question online as a voicemail or as a email, and all the instructions are there at newlife.com/radio. But here's a question that Daniel sent in. He wants to know, do I start dating or wait for a 0.001% chance of ever restoring our marriage? Oof. So here's more of Daniel's situation. When my wife divorced me, I promised to wait for restoration before moving on. It turns out she had moved on before getting divorced. I'm torn between what the Bible says regarding marriage. Is it a one and done and I cannot remarry? Or can I use the exemption clause mentioned by Jesus? Now, here's some background. 3.5 years ago, after 34 years of marriage, my wife texted me and said she was done. I admit I was a jerk in our relationship. I was selfish, critical, and angry all the time. I was aware of what I was doing, and I asked her to go to marriage counseling, but she always refused. She had given up, withdrawing both emotionally and physically years ago, and was waiting for the kids to get settled to divorce me. My anger grew as she became more distant. We both avoided solving our problems. It still came as a surprise when she dropped the atomic text. We are both Christians, and I told her we need to heal our marriage, not divorce from it. I told her I will stand for our marriage and wait to restore it. She said, that's not going to happen. After the divorce, she announced she was dating someone, which confirmed my suspicions from before the divorce. So, what would you guys say? Alice?
2: Well, the waiting makes me think right away about what Jackie was just saying, waiting to restore the marriage. Daniel, I'll gently tell you that waiting is passive, I believe, in this particular situation. I really appreciate your humility. You were selfish, critical, angry, and you avoided working on your part of the problem in the marriage. She has moved on already to some extent, although it doesn't sound like she's remarried. And you believe there was infidelity, and there are signs pointing to it, but it is not certain. But you're right that abandonment by an unbelieving spouse and infidelity are God's exemptions to his desire for us to avoid divorce at all costs. Rather than wondering about the question of waiting to restore the marriage, I would ask, are you in your own sanctification process? Because that is, I think, the most powerful thing you can do. And that will help determine the answer to the other questions. Do you start dating or do you wait to restore the marriage? Because if you're still the angry, selfish, critical guy that you were when she sent you that text, then that is where your focus needs to be.
1: Jackie?
0: I agree, because wherever you go, there you are. And if you don't do your work, you'll just be waiting to share this experience with whoever the next person is. And so while you are waiting, you should be working. You should be working on what's going on inside of you. I would recommend getting into a life recovery group, making sure you are in therapy, doing your own work, and that work is focused on you and where God wants to take you. What are the things that you've experienced in your life? What is your family history? What things in your past have left a mark that you can address going forward so that you don't continue to blow your trauma through other people? You were very open and honest about your own role. And it sounds like, unfortunately, while you were in that behavior, you were also waiting for your wife to make the marriage better rather than doing your part to make the marriage better. And it just continually got worse. Because even if your partner, for anybody else listening, even if your partner is not willing to go to therapy, your partner is not willing to hear that you are ready to make change, you go make that change anyway. It's like I said at the beginning of the show, stop talking about it and be about it. We can say we want to be better and that we're Christians and we need to fight for our marriage and save our marriage. That means that you need to take a stand and go and start doing your work. That is how you fight for your marriage, not waiting for someone else to start fighting and then you'll fight, right? Like if she had gone to couples therapy, maybe we would have fought for our marriage and saved it. But what if you had gone to therapy? What if you had joined a group? What if you had changed your behavior? That might have changed her heart and she might have been more interested in going to couples therapy. And so I think that it's time for you to focus on you for now and see where God takes you from there.
2: And Daniel, I want you to notice a difference. The statement you made to your wife was, I'll stand for our marriage and I will wait for restoration. That's a pretty self-righteous statement. You were taking the high ground. And you were. You weren't the one pursuing divorce. But you also weren't the one working on yourself yet, as far as we know. So now listen to this different statement. We do have to co-parent for the rest of our lives, even if you marry the guy that you're dating. I'm heartbroken that I didn't do enough to be a safe husband for you. So honestly, I can understand that you left. I've already been doing 3 months of individual therapy. I'm in a men's group. I'm finding out what a bad husband I was to you. So I don't know that there'll ever be anything more between us than co-parenting, but I want to be the best co-parent I can be to you. And hopefully we can at least be friends for the sake of our kids. Can you tell the difference in how attractive one statement is and how repelling the self-righteous statement is?
1: Daniel, thanks for sending in your question through newlife.com/radio. We've got a form there that you can fill out to get your question to us. You can also leave us a voicemail if you can't call in when we're here ready to talk to you in the studio/lounge. 1-800-229-3000 is the number. I also want to comment on what, because a lot of times people want to jump into another relationship because they blame their spouse or ex-spouse, and they say, well, it was that person's fault. That's why I was a jerk. Mm-hmm. As soon as I find someone else, I'm going to be the real me.
0: Mm-hmm.
1: But that's not always the case.
0: Wherever
1: or maybe
0: you
1: it's
0: go,
1: seldom the case.
0: Wherever you go, there you are.
1: Yeah.
0: You are still going to be you, mm-hmm. regardless of which relationship you're in. And so it will behoove you to do that work and not to bring those old unhealthy parts into the next relationship.
1: Yeah. All right. Let's go to the phones now. 1-800-229-3000 is our number. Adrian, we want to talk to you. But first, let's go to Lydia in Philadelphia, listening on WBYN. Hello, Lydia. Welcome to New Life Live.
6: Thank you so much for all your work. You guys are amazing.
1: Oh, thank you, Lydia.
6: And my question is, actually, there are three questions. One is, what is an intervention? The second question is, when is the right time to do such with a loved one? And the third question is there a repercussion from the person that we do in the intervention? And if that happened, but she doesn't want to talk to me the rest of her life, mm-hmm. how would I deal with such?
0: Mm. Those are good questions. Mm-hmm. An intervention is having someone come alongside you as you sit with a loved one and intervene in their struggle. And your question, I want to go to that last question of if you make this choice and this person is angry and doesn't want to forgive you and never wants to speak to you again, how do you deal with it? I think that's an important question for you to sit with as you're going into making the decision of whether or not you're going to do the intervention. Are you ready for that outcome? Because it is a very likely outcome. We can make our choices of what we want to do, but we can't control how other people respond. Even though you'll have great reasons for why you're doing the intervention, believe it's in the person's best interest, use a professional interventionist, have a system in place for next steps. So you might do all the right things and they still may be angry with you and unable to forgive you. And you have to be ready for that. And sometimes we are making a choice knowing that it could create damage in the relationship. But sometimes we've gotten to a place where there's just no other option. And the behavior is just intolerable. And so now we have to make this hard choice. Do I continue in this relationship that is unsafe and intolerable? Or do I go ahead and move forward with this intervention, which could sever our relationship forever? I think that that is an important question that you want to sit with. Counsel with and close friends, maybe sit with your pastor and talk out what the repercussions could mean for your life as you're making this decision.
1: Lydia, do you mind telling us who this person is and what the problem might be? You don't have to.
6: It's my only daughter, and she is alcoholic, and she is getting deeper and deeper. She still is a functioning alcoholic. She still works. But the decision that she's been made for the last, I don't even know. It's just getting worse and worse. And it just breaks my heart to see her in such a way when I know that if she would have been in the right state of mind, she would have made great decisions.
0: So she's making choices that are harming her?
6: With the financial,
0: mm-hmm.
6: it's just a bloody mess.
0: Okay.
2: Is she endangering or on the path to endanger her minor children, if she has any?
6: No. She's not that kind. No. Never. She would never do such thing. But she is endangering her future because she has a great mind when she was not like that. And because of such, she is, it's the mind is getting so turmoil that that decision that she made, every time she tell me something, it's just like, it's not me. I don't say that up to her, but I say, wow, she's going so deep. And I'm the only one that she has, and she's the only one I have. We live separate, you know, of course. But I've been helping her continuously with money and this and that. I think it's because it's my only daughter. But now I'm backing up a little, and I just don't know where this is going to go.
2: And she is the only one you have. Her father, if you have sons, they are not close to you. They're not involved.
6: No, there's nobody else. And I have a sister, and she's a prayer warrior, and she's always helping me. And she was the one that brought this subject to me and said, why we don't not try an intervention, you know?
2: So a few things I'd have you think and pray about before you decide the right time, and you had asked about that. I want to know if you are surrounded by enough love to be able to survive the possible loss of your daughter. And when I hear you say she's the only one I have, although you've also got this sister prayer warrior, that tells me you may not yet have a strong enough community around you to be able to handle however ugly the reaction might be to this intervention. But Jackie and
6: I do have a great church, great friends over there, but not everybody knows what's going on. But if I ask them to please, you know, they would do it. So
2: that is a good part of the preparation for an intervention. It's to pull a team of your safe people together to start praying, fasting with you ahead of time, and for them to be your emotional support before, during, and after. There are a couple of other recommendations I'll make, but I'll do that after the break.
1: All right, Lydia, stand by, and everyone else on hold will get to you as well. This is New Life Live. I'm your host, Brian Perez. Going to be here for 2 hours today, so that's the rest of this hour and all of next. 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Right now we're speaking with Lydia, who's wondering about this intervention. I guess something to think about, too, is does she... especially if that's your only daughter. We'll be back.
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1: Back to Lydia in Philadelphia. Are you still with us, Lydia?
6: Oh, yes.
2: Oh, Lydia, we know that what you're facing is pretty scary. And so checking to make sure that this is what God is calling you to do, because again, no matter how disruptive it is, and it will be, if God is asking you to do this, and we usually are, we're called to stop those who are stumbling towards the edge, warn those who are stumbling towards the edge. And your daughter is in that situation with her alcoholism. In my experience with interventions, there's always anger and upset at first, but many times there's later redemption. So be prepared that there probably will be estrangement for a time. But as you have been the only ones for each other, it's also likely that your daughter will come back to her senses and return to relationship, because I think you've laid a really good foundation of loving her well. When we confront people and when we set boundaries and make an ultimatum, like, if you don't stop drinking, I will not be able to help you financially, to spend time with you, to spend time with you when you seem to be inebriated, I will have to back away from you. Our line in the sand often reveals their priorities. And when someone is stuck in addiction, that alcohol use is their organizing principle, meaning it's become the idol in their life. It's what their life revolves around. And so until your daughter feels enough pain, loss, and hits her bottom, alcohol may be what she chooses rather than choosing relationship with you. But it's through the process of losing you that she may come to realize, I miss my mom. I want that relationship back. I want my sobriety back. So hold to that hope. And lastly, I want you to set up a pre-grief and a post-grief plan, and do that with your prayer warrior sister and with your church community group, where you let yourself feel the sadness and the worry and the anger, and you talk about it ahead of time, and you have scheduled time to talk about it afterwards. It's a good way to take care of yourself. Did you want to mention that our interventionists?
0: Yeah, Jackie? We have interventionists that we can connect you with. And so stay on the line and let us connect you with someone that can actually walk you through what the intervention will look like and how it can be helpful, and then support you during it.
1: 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Let's go back to the phones now. Here is Adrian, also in Philadelphia, listening on Sirius XM channel 131. Hello, Adrian. Welcome.
12: Hey, how are you guys today?
1: Doing well, thanks.
12: Good, good. I know you're the second generation. I dealt with a lot with the first generation at New Life Live. And so I'm in a new job where I can pick you up at that time of the day. My old job, I was sleeping at this time of the day. But just wanted to say thank you. That's my biggest thing, is for, I fell apart in 2005 and then worked with my pastor at my church and worked with a counselor. And then 2013, I went to Every Man's Battle, ended up with a awesome friend out of that. And we talked for another 2 years after that every day. And we helped each other through the process. And I sit now with what you guys had just said in your last segment about making the idol, the alcohol, the idol. Well, I made sex the idol. Mm-hmm. And now in the last, let's say maybe 2.5 to 3 years, I've turned my attention not to my idol of being satisfied by sex in whatever form, pornography, massages, escorts, you know, or anything like that, but to give it to my Lord and Savior and say, help me through this. I can't do it on my own. And I'll tell you what, it's been a joy where I don't turn to that portable device that men like that can go to certain places and satisfy their needs. Jesus is satisfying my needs nowadays. So it's a process. It is a process, but coming from where I came from as a youth, all I can say is thank you, Lord, for what you've done to me, and may it help somebody else, whatever is spoken here and ongoing from this point forward. You guys do a great work with people out there in the United States with helping them through their issues. I just I'm just in awe of the free service you guys give for a little phone call and maybe point somebody in the right direction.
1: We love hearing those stories, Adrian. Do you have family? Have they seen a difference?
12: No. Well, actually, I have a daughter, and she didn't know anything about this, but I've been a great dad. I think I've been a great dad to her when she gives me little signals that I'm doing the right thing as a dad.
0: Thanks for showing up for yourself and doing the work, Adrian.
1: Yeah. For
12: yeah.
1: Sure.
12: Yeah.
1: And thanks for calling in today to New Life Live to share your testimony, because there's a lot of people struggling. Men might be listening thinking that they've got it under control, but they don't. 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
15: In 1783, the Revolutionary War was nearly over, but America's future remained uncertain. Officers in the Continental Army were angry. Congress had failed to provide promised pay, and some considered using the Army's power to force the government's hand. George Washington understood their frustration. But he also knew the liberty they had fought to win could be destroyed by the very army that secured it. Washington confronted his officers and urged them to choose honor, patience, and loyalty to the Republic over rebellion. He could have used their anger to increase his own power. Instead, he used his influence to restrain it. Power asks what it can take. Character asks what duty requires. Washington's lesson still stands. Freedom survives when leaders place principle above ambition and remain faithful to God, country, and the people they serve.
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16: Thanks for having me.
1: Yeah, what's going on, man?
16: So, I have my beautiful wife. I've been with for like, 25 years. We have four boys. And my wife, 4 years ago, thought that I was having an affair with my sister's best friend. who happens to be the godmother of my youngest child. Mm. And my oldest child is best friends with her oldest child. And my wife thinks that I'm having an affair with this married woman, and I'm not. And
1: she thinks you're having really one now, or she thought you were having one 4 years ago?
16: She thinks all along that I've been having an affair with this woman.
1: So for the past 4 years, okay. All right.
16: Yeah.
0: Mm. Nick, are there things about your relationship with this woman that she finds suspect?
16: The issue with this person is that she's has an outgoing personality, and my wife is the opposite. Mm. So, this woman that's married, she's kind of touchy-feely type of person, you know? Mm. So I know that interaction that me and her were having, I could tell that it was bothering my wife. You know, I didn't realize how jealous my wife was, you know, and I also realized too that she has some like paranoia, you know, where she's always like, you know, she's like,

0: she had a mental breakdown, because from that point on, when I said that to her and she got upset, her personality changed a little bit. It's never been the same. Mm-hmm. And I don't know how much time I have on here, but she did something too where she thinks I said that. I was looking at a TikTok video where this husband and wife were murdered in their house and they had two children. And the neighbors heard the children crying because when the two people were murdered, the kids were in the house and the murderer left those kids alone. And the kids were supposedly in the house for a couple of days, you know, with the parents were dead. And I was like, oh my God, you know, Giselle, look at this. Look what happened, you know? And when I gave her that TikTok video and I showed her that, the next day she was thinking that I told her that this is what I'm going to do to you. And I never said that. Oof.
1: She does. She takes some evidence and her mind does go to an extreme. And it's awful to be falsely accused. And you're sitting in a position of being falsely accused. And I'm also going to challenge you, Nick. Your defensiveness and what you're humbly pointing out, where you went wrong, it does look suspicious from the outside. If I saw my husband with a really extroverted, touchy-feely lady and my husband wasn't stopping it, I'd be worried too. Right. So when you say she's jealous, she's paranoid, I could see you feeling that way. And it sounds extreme that she followed you to your work. But rather than accusing her of being so out of it, so jealous, so paranoid, what tends to work better for someone that has the kind of fear that your wife does is to say, all right, there are some reasons why you might feel scared about what I'm doing and whether or not I've been faithful to you. I am willing to do whatever it takes to find out how I broke trust and to rebuild trust with you. How about we get into some counseling and I will be a listener to you. And I'm going to think back, what other things have I ever done that left you feeling like you couldn't fully trust me? Because, Nick, most of us, we lie, we hide, we withhold. If you've ever used some porn before, if you've ever looked at too sexy of content on social media, she probably does have some real things that then her anxiety has taken her to an extreme of something that did not happen. But there is enough there that she's not crazy for having worried about this. Can you receive that from me?
0: I can. I definitely can.
2: Has there been any betrayal in the past, Nick?
0: No. That's the kicker, too. You know, like if I did it and I was guilty, 100%, I deserve everything. But the crazy thing is that I haven't done anything wrong. Like, I love my wife, you know? There's like, I love my wife.
1: Well, Nick, when you say I haven't done anything wrong, that's too broad of a statement. I get what you're saying, but that's where I want to work you into more humility. Honey, I have done some things wrong. I'm an imperfect guy. I've fallen short, and that has left you scared. But, Nick, if you try to hold on to your righteousness, look at all the good I've done. Look what a good man I've been. That sounds suspicious, because you're also an imperfect man.
3: And a lot of times, there is an emotional component that feels too intimate. And a person may not see that as being unfaithful, but their partner does. And this woman is very close to you. She's outgoing and bubbly. And I think you and her get along really great and probably laugh and chat when everybody's together and all the kids are having a good time. And so you have a friendship with this person, right? She's godparent to your child. You guys have a close relationship. You don't see it as an affair, maybe because you're not interested in her, but you are giving her energy that your wife wants for herself. And there is something happening in your interactions with this woman that cause a sense of danger in your wife's body. when you're involved in ministry or in complicated family dynamics, and you have interactions with people of the opposite gender, this can happen. And I think it's important to get with a good counselor. And, you know, Dr. Sherry works with a polygraph. And so there are times where you can actually do something with technology.

0: psychology to help prove that innocence, but being in therapy, I think, would be helpful.
1: Yeah.
2: That's really good you did. Yeah. Nick, I'll quick tell you that I have also had this paranoia about my own innocent husband because there was infidelity in my family of origin. And so this might be your wife's historical pain coming out unfairly towards you.
3: Nick, stay on the line, and we can maybe put you in touch with Dr. Sherry Denham Keffer, who is one of our co-hosts here on New Life Live. And maybe you can take that polygraph and show your wife that you are indeed innocent. We'll be back with more of your calls, 800-229-3000.
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3: Hey, Nick, our previous caller, also want to let you know about the Intimacy and Marriage Intensive that is coming up the weekend of September 25th in Dallas. We've got a few weeks left of the early bird rate, so you can get more information about that at newlife.com. But this is something that you and your wife together can attend together, not, you know, she's going to Florida and your ski trip, nothing like that. You guys will both go to this thing in Dallas the weekend of September 25th. So get all the details online. We'll give you those details right now if you're still on the phone. Let's go to Susie in St. Charles, Missouri, who listens to us by saying, "Hey, Alexa, play New Life Live." I wonder how many Alexas I just set off right now. Sorry about that. Really sorry. Susie, welcome.
9: Thank you for having me.
3: Yeah, what's going on?
9: Well, I have a very dear friend that was raised Jehovah's Witness. She parted away from the church for a while and didn't go to church anywhere. And then she just recently has reacquainted herself and attending meetings and associating with other witnesses. And I'm just really looking for resources or things, because I've had several conversations with her and she's like, our Bible's the same as your Bible, or you know, the whole blood transfusion thing, as far as that they can't take blood, and then they expect the elders of the church to be signed over as like your power of attorney if you're in the hospital, a medical power of attorney, and just different things like that. And it's been very enlightening. But I just, I don't know how to guide her, to show her what is the best way, you know, to do that. Because, I mean, there's several different denominations out there that don't believe the same as the biblical Bible that was written in, you know, Greek, I mean, and everything. So I was just kind of looking for guidance for that.
0: Well, thanks for filling in some gaps there. I was curious as to what was the concern. And so it sounds like there are some beliefs that come along with being a Jehovah's Witness that have you concerned maybe for your friend's health, for your best friend's health.
9: Well, she had to have an emergency surgery, and they came in the room and basically told the surgical nurses what they could and couldn't do. And she felt a lot of pressure, and she signed the documents. And then after she signed the documents, we had a moment to kind of talk and stuff. And she'll let me pray with her, but she doesn't see a difference between the two denominations.
0: Doesn't see a difference. However, she is experiencing a drastic difference. And your question is, how do you guide her to see that there's difference? If she's read the Bible and she's read what Jehovah's Witnesses read and she believes they're the same thing, you're not going to be able to show her that that's different. She's lived, you know, and done life alongside of you and seen your walk, and that hasn't shown her that there's a difference. I'm curious as to, you wouldn't have the answer to this, but it makes me wonder what she's telling herself in terms of belief system. Does she understand the gospel? Does she understand grace? Does she understand Jesus and what Jesus came to do? Have you shared those stories with her? Because
9: she believes that basically being a kind person and a giving person is part of the faith, and she doesn't see the deep down relationship with Christ. And so and she justifies and says, well, I listen to other, you know, religion stuff and everything. She doesn't see the difference.
0: And it's hard to change someone's perspective, especially when she was raised the way that she was raised, right? This is foundational for her, this belief, in the same way maybe that if a Jehovah's Witness came to you and wanted to share their faith, you would have a really hard time making that shift. It's difficult, but here's where I land. God gave us free will and presented us with the information. He's told us to go, ye therefore, and teach what we've been taught. It sounds like you've been doing that.
9: Right.
0: So it's not our responsibility to change people's minds and hearts. The Holy Spirit's going to do that. So you keep doing what you're doing. You live for the Lord. You live out loud for the Lord. You share scripture. You love on this person regardless of whether their faith is different or not, because scripture says to love God with all your heart, soul, and mind, to love others as you love yourself, right? So you keep doing that and be a true witness for Jesus. Continue to let Jesus shine through in your life. You know, this says there's a saying that goes, share the gospel daily, and when necessary, use words. I would say continue to do that, but you also are going to need to maybe go to God for your own comfort on the fact that she's already deeply indoctrinated and entrenched and integrated into this faith. And this is her belief system. And to the point that she will allow elders to make medical decisions for her. This is her belief. And so you might have to work with God on how does he comfort you in your concern for her? Because it's not in your power to change her, but certainly the Holy Spirit can. Just continue to be in prayer for her. And just thank you for loving her and loving her well,
9: right,
0: even though you guys have had different faiths all these years. There are very many people who wouldn't have been able to tolerate even being in relationship with her.
9: Well, one of the things that I feel like, I'm a very big person that uses analogies, And I feel like it was just kind of like God gave it to me, that my analogy with her was, you know, it's just like somebody has a revolver in their hand and they have a choice of whether they end your life or they, you know, let you live. And I said, that's kind of what the power that she's given them by the different documents for her, because she's currently in the hospital and had to have surgery. And so I've kind of just gave her that analogy because I felt like God laid it on my heart. And that helped a lot with the scenario. And so I think that, you know, was a stepping stone there. But I didn't know if there's any kind of resources out there to, you know, help educate me more so that I can continue this path of encouragement.
2: Susie, I would recommend that rather than needing information, although that's also good, I'd have you do a heart check with her. Something like, hey, I saw how pressured you were there in the hospital room. Mm-hmm. And I just wondered how that affected you, that you felt like you had to give that control over to the elders. My church doesn't ask that of us. So that was really new for me to see that. What was good about that for you and what was tough about that for you? Because it's sometimes by the heart connection that we have a stronger influence with people rather than correcting them with information, even though that's also necessary at times. I also want to encourage you to lament that she may not come your way. She may not see it like you do. And I'd be careful not to be too repetitive in giving her corrective information. But behind the scenes, we can always fast and pray for people we love, and we can just keep choosing to serve, and that may someday break through to her.
3: Yeah, and pray that maybe somebody else will come see her and visit her, and that'll be the person who will lead her to Christ. We're going to be here for another hour. Keep calling us.
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24: The Bible says all flesh will worship the Lord during Shabbat. So this is a creation principle. It acknowledges the fact that God is the creator of heaven and of earth.

0: All right, be honest. When was the last time that you truly stopped working? Not just took a break, but you really rested and you let God do something inside of you. Hello and welcome to Discovering the Jewish Jesus. I'm your host, Dustin Roberts. And today, Rabbi Schneider, he's in the studio right here with me. And we're going to talk together about what it looks like to acknowledge God as creator and honor the Sabbath in your everyday life. There's a blessing for those who honor this rest. And now today's message titled, Not About Legalism, But Alignment. Rabbi?
1: I want to look at principles of Shabbat, of the Sabbath, to help us be motivated to apply the Sabbath to our life. Because remember, there's an anointing and a blessing that comes to us when we get into divine alignment and do what the Creator did, working 6 days and resting one. So to begin to understand the theological implications and the blessing that's been made available to us, let's read now the book of Exodus, chapter 31, verse 13 through 18. We're going to find two things in this reading that will help us understand the blessing and the potential that's here for us as we apply it to our lives.
0: All right, so the Lord is speaking to Moses and he says, "But as for you, speak to the sons of Israel, saying, you shall surely observe my Sabbaths, for this is a sign between me and you throughout your generations, that you may know that I am the Lord who sanctifies you. Therefore, you are to observe the Sabbath, for it is holy to you. Mm-hmm. Everyone who profanes it shall surely be put to death. For whoever does any work on it, that person shall be cut off from among his people. For 6 days, work may be done, but on the seventh day, there is a Sabbath of complete rest, holy to the Lord, and whoever does any work on the Sabbath day shall surely be put to death. So the sons of Israel shall observe the Sabbath to celebrate the Sabbath throughout their generations as a perpetual covenant. It is a sign between me and the sons of Israel forever. For in 6 days the Lord made heaven and earth, but on the seventh day he ceased from labor and was refreshed."
1: Okay, so let's stop right there for a second. I want you to draw attention to that word refreshed. The Lord rested on the seventh day and was refreshed. Now we know that God is not like a man, that he becomes weary or tired. But this is what we call in theology anthropomorphic language. Uh-huh. In other words, it's God speaking as though he's human. He's speaking in such a way to identify with us. But notice here, God is saying he was refreshed. And so the blessing that the Lord wants to impart to us each week on Shabbat is to refresh us. Mm. He wants to refresh us. We need to stop running. We need to stop in order to be refreshed. And notice also in the 13th verse here that the Lord said that we would know that he's the Lord who sanctifies us. You read just now, Dustin, that you might know, the Lord is saying, the Lord is speaking, that you might know that I am the Lord who sanctifies you. So two principles here that we're deriving from this reading. Number one, that the Lord sanctifies us, that we would know that the Lord is sanctifying us when we participate in honoring him through Shabbat. And secondly, in doing so, we would be refreshed. You see, when you and I stop on Shabbat and obey him and honor him, he does something in us that brings us up to the next spiritual level.
0: Yeah.
1: Because we're not just human doings. Our work does not define us.
0: We're human beings. Right.
1: And so by stopping, what happens is we give the Lord an opportunity to realign us and strengthen us and empower us, and we find ourselves ascending and growing in the strength of God's Spirit, and we come to a realization that there's a divine empowerment that's taking place upon our life. And during Shabbat, when we give the day to the Lord, when we honor him as holy and sanctify him as holy in our life, what the Lord does is he shows us things in our life during this day that he wants us to grow in, things that he might want us to turn away from, new things he might want to bring us into. So there's a sanctification process that takes place when we truly take a day a week to honor him on Shabbat. The Lord says, you're going to know that I'm at work in your life and sanctifying you. So if we want to know that God is truly in the here and in the now, working in our life today, practice Shabbat, and you'll gain a new grasp of this.
0: I got to be honest, Rabbi, if you hadn't pointed that out, I would have missed it. And I think maybe a lot of us, the church, is missing this, because what stood out to me when I read that is you're going to be put to death if you don't celebrate Shabbat. I immediately jumped back into the habit of like feeling the law and thinking like, okay, oh my gosh, I got to do this. I got to do this. And it felt like work. But what I hear you telling me is the principle is actually so much better, that God wants to sanctify us and refresh us. And I'm actually missing that blessing because I'm so focused on the penalty that Israel was going to face for not doing it.
1: Exactly. And remember, we're not under the law anymore. God's not going to put you to death, but you're going to miss an opportunity, a huge opportunity. And the truth is eventually everyone's going to be brought into this divine alignment. And we read this in Isaiah 66. Where the Lord speaks about the new heavens and the new earth. And he said, and all flesh will worship him during Shabbat. So you have to understand that this is not something that's done away with. It's something that's relevant today. It's an opportunity to be refreshed, to know the power of God in your life. Mm. And eventually you're going to get in alignment with it if you're his, because wow, it's his plan for humanity. And let's read that again, Mark 2:27 and 28. And notice that Jesus is saying the same thing that I'm saying. It's an opportunity for blessing.
0: Mark 2:27 says, Jesus said to them, the Sabbath was made for man and not man for the Sabbath. In verse 28, so the Son of Man is Lord even of the Sabbath.
1: It's about creating a sanctuary in time.
0: Yeah.
1: When we take a day a week, and let me point out that when we speak about taking a day a week to rest, we're not talking about recreation.
0: Okay.
1: We're resting unto the Lord. It's a Shabbat unto the Lord. So taking a day a week to rest unto the Lord, that's what makes it holy. Not saying, okay, I'm not going to work today, I'm going to go golfing. That's not Shabbat.
0: Okay, so it's not about going out and just doing whatever's fun.
1: Exactly. It's not about recreating. It's about being restored and refreshed in the presence of the Lord. In fact, Israel was commanded in the Torah to not even leave their house on Shabbat. They were to stay in their home. And so you go to Orthodox Jewish neighborhoods today and they build a fence around the Orthodox Jewish neighborhood saying that you can't travel outside of this boundary line, because if you travel outside of the boundary line, you'll be breaking Shabbat. The point is, you're not to be running everywhere. You're supposed to be resting unto the Lord. And so it's important to realize that by taking this day, being at home or close to home, not running around in your car. Because what happens when you run around in the car? You're stressed on the road. You want to limit your traveling on Shabbat. You don't want to be driving here and driving there. As much as possible, you want to limit travel.
0: But I can drive, right? Like if I need to drive for something, do I need to not, you know, no matter what, I don't drive?
1: Well, let me tell you what Orthodox Jews do and then speak directly to your question. They will buy homes in areas that they can walk to synagogue on Shabbat, because they don't want to break the commandment. They don't want to go far from their
0: home.
1: They
0: take it that seriously.
1: They take it that seriously. I think it's important that I am not driving in my car in such a way that would cause me stress. We have a park 10 minutes from our home. So Cynthia sometimes on Shabbat will drive to the park.
0: Okay.
1: So again, I'm not about legalism. I'm helping people understand the principle. So my recommendation is, don't drive if you can avoid it to places that are going to just be stressful for you. Don't go shopping on Shabbat. Don't go to the grocery store on Shabbat. Everything that you could do to preserve it as a time of no stress is going to help you to receive the anointing that God wants to give you. Come unto me, all ye that are weary and heavy laden, Jesus said, right? And I will give you rest. And so many Christians think, well, I don't need Shabbat anymore because my rest is in Jesus. And that's true 100%. But the one doesn't disqualify the other. Both are true. We enter into rest in Jesus, and then we enhance that rest by taking a day a week to truly celebrate the creation principle.
0: Yeah, that's right, Rabbi. We're going to continue in just a moment. You're listening to Discovering the Jewish Jesus. But first, did you know that you can easily access Rabbi's teaching right on your phone? 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We believe it'll really be a blessing to you. And now back to our message.
1: I like what Jeremiah said. Let's read it, because we can forsake God's principles and the law, we're going to suffer for it. What did the prophet say?
0: He said, "For my people have committed two evils. They've forsaken me, the fountain of living waters, to hew for themselves cisterns, broken cisterns that can hold no water."
1: That can hold no water. So we said, okay, we don't need God's principles. We don't need the Torah anymore. We don't need all that. In essence, what we've done is replace it with running all over the place, thinking we're going to get satisfied with the things of the world. And the Lord said, "You've forsaken me," the God that revealed in Genesis 2,
0: yeah,
1: that he created the world in 6 days and rested on the seventh. We've forsaken him for fountains that hold no water. There's no water in running around 7 days a week.
0: Wow. Amen.
1: Look at what Isaiah said in Isaiah chapter 30, verse 15, that kind of speaks to this principle.
0: Sure. Isaiah 30, 15 says, "For thus the Lord God, the Holy One of Israel, has said, in repentance and rest you will be saved. In quietness and trust is your strength. But you were not willing."
1: You weren't willing. God says, "I want you to return to me in quietness and in rest." The power of our salvation, beloved, is made known in quietness and rest. Again, Psalm 46, cease striving, and know that I'm God. And so at the end of the day, this is an opportunity for spiritual blessing, but some of you are asking the question, well, how exactly do I practice it? And how can I do it when I've got so much work to do? So many of us are very, very busy. We're working 5 days a week, and we look at the weekend as a time to catch up on laundry, catch up on paying bills, and all these other things.
0: Yeah.
1: We're living in a difficult time. It's much more stressful today than it was, you know, 50 or 100 years ago in many ways, and specifically as it relates to having to be busy all the time to keep up with the progression of the speed at which life moves.
0: Well, I feel like I can't take a day off. I mean, if I work 5 days,
1: right,
0: Saturday and Sunday is not enough. Feels like you can't get it all done.
1: Right. So to speak to that, let's first of all remember that when Israel stopped working on the seventh day of the week, remember, God supernaturally preserved that manna on the sixth day so they could eat it on the seventh. So the same thing is true with us. If we will honor God in this and take a day a week to rest unto him, he will supernaturally bless the other 6 days of the week. So we'll get more done and have more prosperity by honoring him and taking a day of rest unto him than we would have had we worked seven, because we think we can't afford to stop. We have too much work to do.
0: And you really don't have that blessing if you're working, if you're trying to go. You actually miss that blessing that he's trying to give you otherwise.
1: Exactly. So what does it mean? Number one, it means prepare to take a day of rest. In other words, if you're used to doing your laundry both days during the weekend, you have to work a little harder and discipline yourself to get the work that you would have done on Shabbat, to get that done earlier in the week. For example, in Judaism, they'll pre-cook their meals.
0: Yeah.
1: So they don't have to cook on Shabbat. So number one, we have to do some planning so that we can have a day a week when we rest. You might have to get up a little earlier during the 6 days of the week, maybe stay up an hour or so later, but you have to prepare to celebrate it. And it does take discipline. Unfortunately, much of the church has thrown off discipline. We don't hear much teaching on discipline in the church today.
0: We're free. We just do whatever we want. But it's not always beneficial.
1: No, Paul said, discipline yourself for the purpose of godliness. So we discipline our lifestyle to be able to have a day a week unto the Lord. And as a result, we are blessed for it.
0: It's not that we have to do this. It's that what we're missing by not doing it.
1: Exactly. There's a call of God upon everyone that's created in his image to walk in the divine design that he's given us. But it's not like God's going to put a sledgehammer on you if you don't do it. But I think it will grieve him if we resist his wisdom. And eventually we're going to be brought into divine alignment. We're not under the law. And so it's not like that. But again, it's like we have to understand this is God's divine pattern for humanity. There's a blessing by getting into alignment with him. Eventually, he's going to bring the whole world into alignment with it. So why wait till then to be blessed? You see, God promises a blessing if you'll practice Shabbat. Let's read, Dustin, Isaiah chapter 58, verse 13 and 14.
0: Sure. Isaiah 58, verses 13 through 14 says, "If because of the Sabbath you turn your foot from doing your own pleasure on my holy day, and call the Sabbath a delight, the holy day of the Lord honorable, and honor it, desisting from your own ways, from seeking your own pleasure, and speaking your own word, then you will take delight in the Lord, and I will make you ride on the heights of the earth, and I will feed you with the heritage of Jacob your father, for the mouth of the Lord has spoken."
1: My favorite part of this verse is the Lord says, "I will make you ride on the heights of the earth." Let's look at the scripture together again. The Lord says, if because of the Sabbath, what does this mean? This means because we're committed to receiving God's word and applying it to our life, and we recognize that the Sabbath is a creation principle, and so we want to honor him as the God that created everything, so we're going to honor the Sabbath. So the Lord says, if because of the Sabbath, because you want to honor me in this, you turn your foot from doing your own pleasure on my holy day. So we're making a conscious decision. When I celebrate Shabbat, there's a lot of things that I'd like to do that I'm saying no to.
0: Yeah.
1: Why? Because I want to honor the Lord in a special way on Shabbat. So the Lord says, if you do this and call the Sabbath a delight, even though it's hard to celebrate Shabbat because we're used to being busy. It's very difficult to stay close to home, to not be addicted to your social media, because you don't want to be on social media during Shabbat. You don't want to be on social media. You don't want to be engaged in the things of the world. Remember, you're being refreshed under the Lord. And that's hard for us to break away from that because we're addicted to the technology. So we're making a conscious decision to resist it, to turn away from it, to say no to it. And the Lord says, when you do this in order to honor me, and you call the Shabbat, the Sabbath, holy and a delight. In other words, even though it's hard for us, we're still saying, Lord, this is a blessing. And I'm blessed to be able to participate in it.
0: Now, with social media, what if I feel like I'm getting rest from it? Why is that possibly harmful for me? Because like for me, it's like, oh, I disengage. I'm less stressed. It's entertaining me. Why are you saying that's harmful?
1: Well, it depends. Like if you're looking at your emails, that's stressful. Don't do it. If you're watching YouTubes that are not honoring to the Lord, anything that you watch, you have to filter it through. Is this honoring to you, Lord?
0: Uh-huh.
1: And I do that every day of the week, but especially on Shabbat, I make sure that I'm not going to be receiving any content that's going to excite me unnecessarily, cause stress.
0: Yeah.
1: It's not about legalism, but you have to be honest with yourself and you have to not compromise and you have to not make excuses, because once you open up the door a little bit, in making an excuse, then it's not long before the doors open all the way.
0: Before we end and you conclude us today, I want to make sure that a lot of people are asking this question. Is Shabbat Saturday or Sunday? And like, okay, if Shabbat is Saturday, I go to church on Sunday. I don't even have time to do a true Shabbat. How do we fit Shabbat into our lives?
1: So first of all, Shabbat, the Sabbath, has never been changed from Saturday to Sunday. That happened in the 300s under Constantine, who wanted to make Christianity the state religion, and he became anti-Jewish, and he wanted to disconnect himself and his people from everything that was Jewish. And so he said, from now on, we're not going to celebrate Shabbat on the Jewish day, and it's not just a Jewish day, it's God's day. He said, we're going to do it on the day of the sun. So they used to worship the sun during Constantine's time, the physical sun. So they said, we're going to, from now on, make Shabbat during the venerable day of the sun. That's why it's called Sunday, after the sun. Mm. So he switched Shabbat from Saturday to Sunday. However, Sunday is the day that the early church met because it's the day that Yeshua was raised from the dead. And so it's the first day of the week. So the truth is Shabbat has always been from Friday at sunset to Saturday at sunset. Because in creation, we find that each day began actually in the evening. But the practice of Shabbat will be part of the millennial kingdom and the age to come. It's very important for us to hear this. The practice of Shabbat, honoring the Lord as the God of creation, will be evident even in the world to come. When there's a new heavens and a new earth, the Bible says all flesh will worship the Lord during Shabbat. So this is a creation principle. It acknowledges the fact that God is the creator of heaven and of earth. I want to encourage people at the most basic level to take a day a week. If you can do it on Sunday but can't do it on Saturday, do it on Sunday. Eventually, the time's going to come where we're all going to do it on the last day of the week. We're going to do it.
0: You read that earlier.
1: Yeah. But right now, I'm not wanting to put people under legalism. I'm wanting you to open up to understand that the pattern of the Creator is to take a day a week and honor Him on that day so that we can be blessed and refreshed. I haven't heard a sermon on the widow's mite lately. Have you? Maybe some of you have. Perhaps you don't even know the story. Yeshua, Jesus, was at the temple one day observing people as they were coming to put their offering forward unto the Lord. And a widow came and she just gave just a little bit. But Yeshua, Jesus, commented to his disciples that her offering was actually the greatest of any he had observed, even though it was a small amount, because he said she gave out of her poverty when the others gave out of their abundance. They had so much money, it didn't cost them anything to make an offering. It didn't hurt. But that widow gave out of a position where it was just pure love, pure adoration for the Lord, pure obedience. It was a sacrifice. It reminds me of David that said, I will not offer to the Lord that which costs me nothing. I want to encourage us all. Let's be faithful to the Lord with our finances. It should hurt a little bit. And God promised it's going to come back good measure running over into our laps. I encourage you to give unto the Lord through this ministry if it's feeding you.
0: 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I hope the words of this benediction fill you with peace and love this week.
1: The words from the Aaronic blessing in the book of Numbers chapter 6 verses 22 through 27 helps us to realize how good God is to you and I personally. So receive his blessing into your life, and then, beloved one, go bless somebody else in Jesus' name today. The Lord bless you and keep you. The Lord make his face shine on you and be gracious to you. The Lord lift you up with his countenance. And the Lord give you, beloved one, his peace. And now in Hebrew.

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17: Before you were born, God chose you for salvation. So the first aspect of understanding God's plan for your life is understanding who you are in Christ. Ephesians chapter 1. Ephesians chapter 1. The first aspect of God's plan, which is really the foundation and the basis for understanding purpose in life, is found in Ephesians 1. And if you have your Bible, you may have it on your cell phone. Look at Ephesians 1, verse 3. Blessed be the God and Father of our Lord Jesus Christ, who's blessed us with every spiritual blessing in heavenly places in Christ. Graduates, God has blessed you with every spiritual blessing in Christ. Congregation, what a joy to know that every spiritual blessing is ours in Christ. What are those spiritual blessings? Verse 4, just as he chose us in him before the foundation of the world. You're chosen by God. Your life is not some genetic accident. It was not some anomaly that genes and chromosomes were brought together in the womb of your mother. Not at all. You were chosen by Christ to be born at this time, at this moment. Just verse 4, as he chose us in him before the foundation of the world, that we should be holy without blame before him in love. He chose you to represent his love, his grace before the world, having predestined us to adoption in sons by Jesus Christ to himself. Does the Bible teach predestination? It does. The scripture says that, having predestined us. This is not some hard, rigid predestination where human beings don't have any choice and they're either predestined to be saved or predestined to be lost. Not at all. But on the drawing board of heaven, before you were born, in the mind of an infinite, all-knowing God, God had a pre-designed plan to lead you to himself and to save you in his kingdom. A pre-designed plan where he would send the Holy Spirit to your heart and draw you to him. A pre-designed plan where he would arrange providences in your life so that you would know him. A pre-designed plan so that he would lead you, angels would lead you to read the Word of God and understand the truths of Scripture. So it says that he predestined us to what? To the adoption of his sons by Jesus Christ. What a joy to know that I'm chosen by God. What a joy to know that every spiritual blessing is mine in Christ. What a joy to know that I'm predestined to the adoption according to the good pleasure of his will. Verse 6, to the praise of the glory of his grace, which he made us accepted in the beloved. You are not rejected, you are accepted in Christ. We continue, in whom we have redemption through his blood. We are chosen, we are predestined, we are accepted in Christ, we have redemption through his blood, we have the forgiveness of sins according to the riches of his grace. So the first eternal truth that I want you to fix in your mind when the journey is long, when the mountain is high, when the road is rough, when the days are dark, you are blessed with every spiritual blessing in Christ. Hallelujah and amen. He chose us before the foundation of the world. When down is up and up is down, say to yourself, Christ chose me before the foundation of the world. Christ has a plan for my life. Christ has made me accepted in the beloved. He's given us redemption and forgiveness. And the purpose of these spiritual blessings, the purpose of this pre-designed plan, the purpose of him accepting us in the beloved, the purpose of him giving us redemption and forgiveness is so that we can share the glory of his name with others. We can live purposeful lives because we know that God has a purpose for us. His eternal plan is to save us for eternity. There is nothing more important to God than getting each one of us into heaven. All of heaven is focused on one thing, saving you. That's the function of the Father, Son, and the Holy Spirit. They have council meetings in eternity with the angels, and they say, how can I save that one? If I lose one of them, there will be an eternal loss forever. So Jesus' great goal is to save us. The second thing that we want to notice about this eternal plan of God is his eternal plan is to redeem us. His eternal plan is to save us. His eternal plan is to get us into heaven. And all of heaven is working on that. The second thing we want to notice about his eternal plan is this, that in addition to the plan to save us, he has a special plan for our lives. Jeremiah chapter 1, verse 5. This plan that Christ has for each one of us is not just some general plan. It's not some ambiguous plan. It's not some vague plan. Jeremiah chapter 1, verse 5. This eternal truth is not only true for Jeremiah, it's true for you and true for me. Jeremiah 1, verse 5. Before I formed you, let's get verse 4 as well. But the word of the Lord came to me saying, now it's the word of the Lord. Before I formed you in the womb, I knew you. Before you were born, I sanctified you and ordained you a prophet to the nations. So before Jeremiah was ever born, God knew.

0: Where can I go from your spirit? Where can I flee from your presence? If I ascend up in heaven, you're there. If I make my bed in hell, behold, you're there. If I take the wings of the morning and dwell in the utmost parts of the sea, even your hand shall lead me, your right hand shall hold me. In other words, what God is saying to you is this: whether you're on the mountain peak or you're in the valley, whether your heart is filled with joy or it's filled with discouragement, God says, look, I got a plan for you, and I'm going to guide you. So have courage. Then he says, if I say, surely the darkness shall fall on me, even the night shall be a light about me, indeed the darkness shall not hide me from you, but the night shines as day. Now, verse 14, I will praise you, for I am fearfully and wonderfully made. Marvelous are your works, my soul knows well. Now, the key verses that I want you to look at here are verse 15 to 18. My frame was not hidden from you when I was made in secret. In other words, just as Jeremiah said, when I was conceived in my mother's womb, I knew you, that you knew me. My frame was not hidden from you when I was made in secret and skillfully wrought in the lower parts of the earth. Your eyes saw my substance being yet unformed. So God saw you when you were unformed. And this God that saw you when you were unformed had a plan for your life. Now, this is amazing. Get your head out of the dirt if you're discouraged today. You were chosen by Christ, redeemed by Christ, predestined by Christ for salvation, and he has a plan for your life that is larger, bigger, greater than you can ever imagine. Scripture says here very clearly, your eyes saw my substance being unformed. And look, in your book, they were all written. So God, your life was written in God's book ahead of time. And if we cooperate with God, if we are faithful to God, we can fulfill the destiny that God has for us and be in the place of heaven's assignment. Christ's object, let's listen to this one. He gives to every man or every woman their work. Each has his place in the eternal plan of heaven. Each is to work in cooperation with Christ for the salvation of souls. Not more surely is the place prepared for us in the heavenly mansions than is the special place designed on earth where we are to work for God. Does God have a special place for every single one of us to work for him today? Does he? God has a general plan for our lives and a specific assignment. But when we wake up in the morning, we don't know the surprises that have come that day, and God wants to unfold his daily plans for us every day. Now, let me say this. There are times that through our wrong, faulty decisions, we miss God's plans. But if we do, he will choose a plan B rather than the plan A, and the plan B becomes the plan A. This in no way negates the fact that God has a divine plan for each life. But do you know there's a passage in the Bible that tells us that if we stumble and fall and miss God's original plan because of our poor choices, God will redirect our lives and establish a new plan for us that becomes plan A. Did you know that text was in the Bible? Well, Psalm 37, verse 23.
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0: Psalm 37, verse 23. Because there are young people and adults that say to me, look, Pastor Mark, I look back over my life and I made some real poor choices. I think I missed God's pre-designed plan for me. And as the result of that, I'm in despair and discouraged. I say to them, look, if you think you missed God's plan for you, God has a plan B that he will reshape your life and fit you into, and that will become God's plan A, and he'll still accomplish his purposes for you. Look at Psalm 37, verse 23. The steps of a good man are ordered by the Lord. So that is to say,

0: that when we make positive decisions, God is going to guide our steps into his plan. And he delights in his way. That's God delights in the steps of a good man. Though he should fall. Now, is this person a good man or a good woman? Yes. But did they make some serious mistakes? Yes. Did they fall? They certainly did. Verse 24. He shall not be utterly cast down, for the Lord upholds him with his hand. So if you look back in your life and say, look, I made some mistakes, and there are adults here today that you're looking back in your life, and you hear me talking to these young graduates, and you're saying to yourself, hey, look, I wish I was a young graduate again. I wish I could redo my life again. I wish I could make new choices again because I think I missed God's pre-designed plan. I've got incredibly good news for you. You may have fallen, but you're still chosen by God. You may have made a mistake and made many mistakes, but you still are redeemed by Christ. You may have not lived the life you want to live, but what does Jesus say? The steps of a good man are ordered by the Lord. But if he fall, Jesus says, I will hold him up. In other words, I'll put him back on the path. I will redesign his life, reshape his life, and plan A will become plan B. Now, there are times that other people make decisions that impact your life that you have no choice over. And somebody says, wait a minute, Pastor Mark, and you graduates may know this as life goes on. There are times that life kicks you in the stomach. There are times that life takes your breath away. There are times that things beyond your control take over. And does that mean that you're off the course, that you're not with God's plan? Let me give you an example of that. Many of you know that I worked in the former Soviet Union for many, many years. Poland, Hungary, Yugoslavia. That I worked in Russia for many, many years. And one of my dear friends was Pastor Mikhail Kulikov. Pastor Kulikov and his father were both Seventh-day Adventist ministers. Pastor Kulikov became the president of the Euro-Asia Division for a number of years. But when Pastor Kulikov was young, he worked with his dad. His father was a pastor, and when Pastor Kulikov was only 21, 22, he worked as an associate pastor with his father. In working as an associate pastor, his father baptized 6 young people at midnight because it was against the Soviet law to baptize them. One of these young people was a Soviet sympathizer who was told by the Soviet authorities, the KGB, to go and take Bible studies from Pastor Kulikov to get baptized, then come back to the KGB and say to them that he forced her to be baptized. And so Pastor Kulikov's father was tried and put in prison, sent to Siberia for that. Eventually, Pastor Kulikov, about 6 months later, he also was tried and imprisoned. Now, Pastor Kulikov recognized, even as a young person, he was brilliant. And he knew Greek when he was in his early 20s. He knew Greek well enough to translate the New Testament. The old Russian Bible was in the Sudoto language. And Pastor Kulikov's goal was to attend university, learn Hebrew, so he could establish the Russian Bible Society to give the Russian people a new translation of the Bible. That was his goal. But what happened? The devil interrupted that by causing him to be put in prison. But you know what happened in prison? He met rabbis. And he was in prison for 5 years. And the rabbis gave him a postgraduate course in Hebrew. And he said to me, Pastor Mark, the Soviet government put me in prison to silence my voice. But God allowed that to draw me closer to him and to give me 5 years in prison to study Hebrew. And I didn't even have to pay for it. I took my post. Now, I'm not suggesting graduates should go to prison to take your postgraduate course. But here's the point. There were those that wanted to destroy God's plan A for Pastor Kulikov. But no power in hell, no wicked powers on earth can take you out of God's hand. Amen. Because God has a plan for your life, and God is going to enable you to accomplish that plan. There may be times we get off track, times we drift from God's original plan for our lives, but God is incredibly creative. And if we rededicate our lives to Him, He'll redirect our lives, reshape His plans, and accomplish His goals for us. Now, there's another eternal truth in understanding God's plan for your life. The purpose of God's plan for your life is not simply to save you, but it's to put you in the saving business. It's to lead you to be an ambassador for Christ, to be a light to the world. 2 Corinthians chapter 5, verse 18 and 20. 2 Corinthians chapter 5, verse 18 to 20. The Apostle Paul talks to the church at Corinth. Now, the church at Corinth was really a problem church. If you read 1 Corinthians, the church at Corinth was filled with division and strife and conflict. The members were arguing with one another. The situation got so bad in the church in Corinth that it was filled with fornication in the church, filled with sexual immorality in the church, filled with incest in the church. This is the church at Corinth. In addition to that, members in the church were taking one another to the courts and suing them in courts of law. In addition to that, they had abused the gift of tongues and they were speaking with sensationalism to impress others in the church. In addition to that, they were abusing the Lord's Supper. Some would come into the Corinthian church to celebrate the Lord's Supper, and at those years they had meals, and the rich would have their food, the poor would sit in the corner with no food. So the Corinthian church was a real, real problem for Paul. That's why he wrote 1 Corinthians. But he saw marvelous conversions by the grace of God taking place there. He saw the marvel of God's grace, the transformative power of God's love. And so when he writes 2 Corinthians, it has a whole different tone than 1 Corinthians. 2 Corinthians has triumph and victory in Christ. I thank God that Jesus not only delivers us from the guilt of sin, but He delivers us from the grip of sin. I thank God that there's transformative power in the gospel to change the lives of men and women. So now Paul, seeing the church at Corinth changed, wants to send them out as the ambassadors for Christ. So we come to 2 Corinthians chapter 5, verse 18. Now all things are of God, who has reconciled us to Himself. Paul is saying to the church at Corinth, you have been reconciled through Jesus Christ. And if you've been reconciled, He's given you the ministry of reconciliation. That is, that God was in Christ reconciling the world to Himself, not imputing their trespasses to them, and has committed to us the word of reconciliation. Therefore, we are ambassadors for Christ. As though Christ were pleading with us, we implore you on Christ's sake, be reconciled to God. Notice, we are ambassadors for Christ. If I have been reconciled to God, the highest goal that I can achieve in my life, the greatest ambition that I can have in my life, is to be an ambassador for Christ. Christ Object Lessons, page 327. Christ's followers have been redeemed for service. I continue. Christ Object Lessons, 327. Our Lord teaches that the true object of life is ministry. Christ Himself was a worker, and to all His followers He gives the law of service, service to God and to our fellow man. Here Christ has presented to the world a higher conception of life. I was fascinated with that phrase. Christ has presented to the world a higher conception of life than they have ever known. By living to minister for others, we are brought in connection with Christ. The law of service becomes the connecting link which binds us to God and our fellow man. The law of service binds us to God and our fellow man. There is no greater joy than serving Jesus. And as you enter into soul winning, your prayer life becomes deeper. As you enter into mission for Christ, your Bible study life becomes richer. As you enter in to witnessing for Jesus, Jesus witnesses to you. And the depth of your Christian experience grows in service. The true object of life, that is to say, the true purpose of life, is service for others. So God has a plan for your life. Not only a general plan, but he has a specific plan of where he will lead each one of us. That daily plan unfolds day by day. But that leads us to one final question, and the question is this. If God has a plan for my life, a plan formulated in heaven before I was born, how can I discover that plan? How can I know what that plan is? I want to share with you very simple principles. And if you will follow these, you will know God's plan for your life, and you'll know God's plan as it unfolds day by day.
1: 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And now, a final thought from Pastor Mark.
0: First, trust in the Lord, verse 5, Proverbs 3, with all your heart. Lean not to your own understanding. In all your ways, do what? Acknowledge. In how many of your ways? Some of your ways. A few of your ways. In what? All your ways, acknowledge him. And he will do what? Direct your paths. What does it mean that he's going to direct your path? It means he's going to lead you into the place of his pre-designed plan for your life. It means that he is going to reveal his plans to you every single day. Trust in the Lord with all your heart. Lean not to your own understanding. In all your ways, acknowledge him. Desire of Ages, page 330. Somebody says, well, Pastor Mark, sometimes things are so perplexing. Sometimes things are so confusing. Sometimes I just don't know what God's plan is. Well, here it is. Desire of Ages, page 330. Our Heavenly Father has 1,000 ways to provide for us, of which we know what? Nothing. Those who accept the one principle of making the service and honor of God supreme will find perplexities vanish and a plain path before their feet. So if we make the one principle of making the service of God supreme, what'll happen? Perplexities will vanish and we'll find a plain path before our feet. So here's the first principle. First principle is this. Believe that God has a plan for your life and trust him that he's going to unfold the plan. Secondly, seek God's guidance. If any of you lacks wisdom, let him ask. It gives to all men liberally.
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11: 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And while you're there, look for Pastor Brian's book, Unlimited Grace. Dr. Chappell reminds us of the power and mercy of God's grace that motivates and inspires us to serve our Heavenly Father. 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
10: The Gospel of Matthew, the first book in the New Testament, chapter 1, verse 1, as we say, how does God now answer what He has promised for so long? When we began months ago, back in Genesis, moving forward in the Scriptures, we saw that it was gospel at every stage. In every page, God saying, I will provide for people who cannot provide for themselves. I will send one who will make a way for them to come to me. Now He's here. Now the promised one comes. How does He come? Matthew chapter 1, verse 18. We'll cover the rest later. Now the birth of Jesus Christ took place in this way. When His mother Mary had been betrothed to Joseph, before they came together, she was found to be with child from the Holy Spirit. And her husband, Joseph, being a just man and unwilling to put her to shame, resolved to divorce her quietly. But as he considered these things, behold, an angel, the Lord, appeared to him in a dream, saying, Joseph, son of David, do not fear to take Mary as your wife, for that which is conceived in her is from the Holy Spirit. She will bear a son, and you shall call his name Jesus, for he will save his people from their sins. All this took place to fulfill what the Lord had spoken by the prophet. Behold, the virgin shall conceive and bear a son, and they shall call his name Emmanuel, which means God with us. When Joseph woke from sleep, he did as the angel of the Lord commanded him. He took his wife, but knew her not until she had given birth to a son, and he called his name Jesus. Please be seated. A teenager in a little village of Nazareth, probably under 100 people, where everybody doesn't just know your name, they know your business. And in just a few months, she'll show, and everybody will know, and it will be a scandal. And the teenager in the scandal becomes the mother of God. Amazing grace. As God is really scanning history for the situations of women long before the Me Too movement, long before the movements where women are seeking not just equality, but recognition and significance. And God, in this awful beauty, thrusts to the surface women's pain and shame and isolation and loneliness and hurt and pain and sin to make something very clear. Not only does he know the mess, but he has the ability to purify it, because it's the gospel where he is saying, I know the worst about these people, what has been done to them, what they have done, but I am willing by my grace to wash that away, and not just to purify the person, but to use them to construct a whole new reality. For from this line of women, as God is drawing the lineage through the mud of the mother's lives, he is in fact leading to the wonder that they will be used for the lineage of the Savior of the world. What's the message? That God is not just purifying sin. He's making a new creation. He's constructing out of lives that have faced difficulty and hurt and pain and shame. And he's not just saying, that's gone. He's saying, I can still use and build and make something new out of what you yourself may have hated. God says, there is hope. I am showing you, I know the mess, but I can clean the mess and construct something beautiful again. I think of recent conversations with dads in this church, some whose sexual patterns have led them to be complicit in abortion activities, some who have had chemical addictions and it's destroyed much of their family. It's maybe years in their family suffering that, whose addictions led to rage and harshness and abuse. And as awful as that sound, I will tell you, some of these conversations have been absolute joy. As men have said, that is what I was, but God forgave me. And he didn't just forgive me. He began by his Spirit to build something new in me, desires for him, renewed love for my spouse, renewed commitment to my family. And I'm different now, and my family is different now, and we're in total new ground. And that's not just idle talk. I mean, it's what the scriptures are meant to teach us, that God can work. Don't just look at the mothers. Look at the fathers with our gospel magnifier. And what do you see? I mean, verse 2, Abraham was the father of Isaac. You already know about Abraham, the man who would betray his wife, sleep with another woman, seek to kill his child and his mistress. But he would believe God what we would believe if we said, here is a man, and we're expecting him to lead in the church. And of course, he's a murderer and an adulterer and a liar. We say, unqualified, unqualified. And that's just the beginning. Verses 2 and 3 mention Judah twice, the father of Perez and Zerah by Tamar. You already know about him. He is the one who would neglect his daughter-in-law and then abuse her and then seek to burn her. And only as she could supply the evidence, repent of what he had done. And we say, unqualified. But God said, the scepter shall not depart from Judah. His promise shall be maintained. Boaz, verse 5. Boaz was the father of Obed by Ruth. He marries outside the faith. He marries outside the clan of Israel. And despite all of that, he is still allowed to be part of the line. You don't even recognize the complication. Boaz, he is a descendant of Perez, who came out of the illicit relationship between Judah and Tamar. If there was an incestuous relationship in Israel, the product of that incestuous relationship would not be allowed in the temple, not recognized as part of the lineage of Israel for 10 generations. Now comes Boaz, progeny of Perez, in the 10th generation. He gets in just by the skin of his teeth. As God is saying, I said the scepter shall not depart from Judah. And God maintains the line of holy lineage, even as he said he would. David, verse 6, you already know who he was. You know his adultery. You know his murder, his bad children, his pride at the end of his life. You would say, unqualified. But no one is worse than the one mentioned in verse 11. Josiah, the father of Jeconiah and his brothers at the time of the deportation to Babylon. Jeconiah. Now, there's a name you don't hear very often. I don't know anybody who's named their kid Jeconiah. And I know why. The last king of the last sliver of Israel surviving. And even as Babylon is pouring into the land to take the people captive, Jeconiah turns to idolatry away from God and to serving the Babylonians. And Jeremiah the prophet says, no seed of Jeconiah shall sit on the throne of David. We say unqualified. And wait. God made a promise to David that from the lineage of David would come the Messiah. And now Jeconiah, a little further down the chain, is cursed and said by Jeremiah, none of the seed of Jeconiah shall have the promise of David. Oh, no. I mean, God made the promise to David and said it's irrevocable. You cannot have the promise to David and seemingly have the curse to Jeconiah. Because what that would mean is God would have to maintain the legal lineage of David, but break the biological lineage from Jeconiah. How are you going to do that? Verse 18. Now the birth of Jesus Christ took place in this way. When his mother Mary had been betrothed to Joseph before they came together, she was found to be with child from the Holy Spirit. What happened? God did not maintain the line of sin. He did maintain the line of promise. The legal title was maintained by Joseph, but Mary the Virgin was given a child by the Holy Spirit, and the biological line would not continue, even when the legal line did continue. centuries before it happened. God not only prophesied what would happen, he took the steps to make it happen. My son will save, but he will come out of the mess without being tainted by the mess, by being born of a virgin. What God is going to do is provide a beautiful story to say to those who are in the mess, I can do things you can hardly fathom. Beyond your mess, beyond your difficulty, with a grace greater than you could ever orchestrate, I will bring about my promise to take people who are in the worst of circumstances and to bring my grace beyond them, even through them, for a beautiful purpose.
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10: So I've told you before of a friend. I've never mentioned his name. I won't now. I'll just call him Bill, a friend of ours whose childhood was so awful. His origin story, we could hardly bear to hear. As all he said he could remember of his childhood was his parents physically fighting outside his bedroom door. And a father so desirous of an affair with a neighbor that he intentionally drove his wife, Bill's mother, into insanity in order that he could have an unfettered affair with the neighbor. And now here is Bill, an adult, married without any model, without any background to give him guidance. And he flies into rages, and his sexual addictions are destroying his family. And he doesn't know what to do. But what convicts him is learning of the prayers of his wife on her knees for a year, praying, Father, enter my husband's life. Convict his heart, turn him around, change him. And when Bill learned of how his wife had served him by her spiritual humility in his behalf, it broke him. He came to us to say, how do I live as a follower of Jesus Christ? How do I stop these rages? How do I stop this addiction? How do I stop all these things that are hurting my family? And if you were to see him now, a man repentant, humble, and gloriously walking with Christ for the beauty of his family, you would say God did something beyond what he could have imagined. God was working a grace that we can hardly believe still happens. We tell the stories in the church and we think he just made that up. No! The stories are here. God is working among us because he is still with us. That's the point. What is the genealogy teaching you? Yes, it's teaching you about the mess of the mothers. It is teaching you about the mess of the fathers. But if you've got fathers and mothers with the promise of a child, you know you've got a duty left. You got to find out who that child is. What will they name the child? We know because it's in the scriptures, and nobody went to babynames.com. It comes from the mouth of an angel. Verse 25. After Joseph woke from a dream, the angel of the Lord commanded him. He took his wife, but knew her not until she had given birth to a son, and he called his name Jesus. That's what the angel said. You shall call his name Jesus. Do you know what Jesus means? It means salvation or deliverance. And it's actually the same New Testament name as the Old Testament name, Joshua. It's just the same name in the Greek representation. And if you thought about that, this one who's coming, you're to name him salvation. You're to name him deliverance because he will save his people from their sins. It would make wonderful sense to you if you were Jewish in your background. You would know the genealogy. You would know the history. What are the Joshuas you remember? One is very easy, right? There was the one when the walls came tumbling down at Jericho, who took the people of God into the promised land. He was the deliverer of the people to take them from their slavery, from their enemies, into the land of promise. But the second Joshua comes much later, after the nation has been established, after the kingdom has been built, and then destroyed by its own divisiveness. The people are taken into slavery, and you remember, a remnant comes back to the promised land that's an absolute ruin. And they begin to build the temple. We need to honor God again. We're not sure how to do it, but we need to honor God. We need to build the temple again. They begin to build the temple again. And the high priest of the new temple of the ruined nation is named Joshua. And Jeremiah actually describes what is to happen with this new high priest. He says, tell the people to bring gold and silver and to make a crown for the high priest and put him on a throne in the temple. For he shall reconcile God and man. It's an amazing picture in the Old Testament of who Christ is. He is both king and priest. He is the one who comes to reconcile people who have a mess in their lives to a holy God. And at the same time, as a king, he has the authority to do that. He comes with reconciliation and rule. He comes to say, I can make you right again. And I have the authority to help you rebuild. I have authority over all creation. And I will use who I am for your sake. Wonderful, unless it's just past history. But that's not the only name. Verse 23. When the angel comes in the vision to Joseph, he quotes Isaiah, the prophet in the Old Testament. Verse 23. Behold, the virgin shall conceive and bear a son, and they shall call his name Emmanuel, which means God with us. He's not just the deliverer. He's not just the one who has the title that allows him to say, I'll be the reconciler between you and God. I'll make things right again, and I'll put you on a good course again. I have the authority for that. He's not just ancient history. He is Emmanuel. He is God with us. It's been the message from the beginning when God would meet with Adam and Eve in the garden. And when their sin seemed to put God away, he would keep coming in the clouds of glory, in the fire by night to lead, to descend into the temple to say, I will make my home with you. And then Christ would come among us and he would say, I am God with you. And then he would send his Holy Spirit so that even when he had ascended to God in heaven, he would say, I am in you and with you and I will never leave you, nor will I forsake you. It's the wonderful message of God simply saying, I sent my son to save, and he is with you. Whatever you face, he can work past the mess and build something new because he is God, the reconciler and the ruler who is with you. Some of you know, just this last week, I was in Medellin, Colombia, teaching pastors, and a nation that's filled with violence, with the remnants of the drug wars that tore the nation apart, and gathering with 1,500 church leaders and pastors, let me tell you, there were such assaults, spiritual and otherwise, on that gathering. And yet, to be able to say, against the difficulties of arrangements, against the difficulty of governmental opposition, against the difficulty of transportation to get there, God is with us. The Lord is near, and so we are able to move forward, believing he is blessing and helping and building as he said he would. The Lord is near. There is no more common note that I make to you when in the hospital or you're suffering different things. If you receive notes from you, you see it over and over. The Lord is near. And I recognize in that storm in which we ourselves were living, it was my message to myself again. Brian, preach the gospel to yourself. This is hard, but the Lord is near. And for that reason, do not fear. The Lord is near. Praise God, the one who knows the mess to rescue from the mess, because he is the Savior who is here. The Lord is near. Do not fear. Amen. Heavenly Father, so teach us of the blessings that you have given, that we who need to remember when the storms come, when the hardships come, when our own sin is so large in our eyes, we can hardly imagine that you would forgive us or fix it. But you have done it throughout history. And you teach it through the genealogy and the history of your own son. He knows our mess, but he came to save us from it, even if it must be from ourselves. So, Father, for those who are here that need to say it to you, Father, clean up the mess as we believe Jesus would die for our sins to cleanse us from it. And not only die, but live again to give us new lives of hope and power. So work in and among us, we pray. And we will not fear because you are here. We bless you in the name of Jesus. Amen.
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15: In 1783, the Revolutionary War was nearly over, but America's future remained uncertain. Officers in the Continental Army were angry. Congress had failed to provide promised pay, and some considered using the Army's power to force the government's hand. George Washington understood their frustration, but he also knew the liberty they had fought to win could be destroyed by the very army that secured it. Washington confronted his officers and urged them to choose honor, patience, and loyalty to the Republic over rebellion. He could have used their anger to increase his own power. Instead, he used his influence to restrain it. Power asks what it can take. Character asks what duty requires. Washington's lesson still stands. Freedom survives when leaders place principle above ambition and remain faithful to God, country, and the people they serve.
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21: If Jesus is who you all think he is, are you really telling me that the only people who noticed this are four writers in the first century? Wouldn't you expect that if he's the rock you think he is, when you throw him into the pond, there'd be some ripples, wouldn't there?
22: That's Detective J. Warner Wallace asking a pretty penetrating question or two about our faith and why we believe what we believe. He's back with us today on Focus on the Family with Jim Daly, and I'm John Fuller.
20: John, we had a great conversation with Jim J. Warner Wallace, who had some fascinating perspectives about Christianity and why beliefs matter. As he shared last time, Jim was a sarcastic skeptic who had no interest in the Bible or God or faith. I love talking to people like that who did come to faith, because it's so, the foundation is so rock bottom hard, you know. They'd gone through it. They denied it, and then they were convinced. Mm-hmm. Always fascinating people to talk to. And if you missed it last time, get the download or come to the website and make sure you hear it, because I thought it was full of interesting insights. Mm-hmm. Yeah, he also described a unique investigative methodology as a homicide detective, really concentrating on cold cases where there was no body. Think of the difficulty in prosecuting that kind of crime. And he's applied those concepts that he learned in that field to the existence of Christ, something he called fuse and fallout, which are the events that lead up to the catastrophic bomb, the ordeal that occurs, and then all the fallout that is around it. Again, very interesting concept when you look at a guy from the first century and say, we're still talking about him today. Yeah. That's a pretty big fallout, right? Mm-hmm. That we still talk about Jesus and his meaning to history. Jim applies that methodology to Jesus's life, and And man, I would just say get a copy.
22: Yeah, I'd agree. And as always, we have more information about that resource and our guest at our website.
20: Jim, welcome back.
21: Thanks for having me. I appreciate it.
20: It was so good. I just love this area because there's so many good thoughts that you can give to a non-believer to just make them think. That was what I expressed last time, you know, when I was in college and I came to this conclusion, I better read the Word of God. I mean, reading these business books, I'm preparing myself vocationally. But this is the most important book to read.
21: Yeah, and I constantly will encounter people, and this is the skeptic in me, right? So I didn't have any Christians in my life growing up, that if you asked, and I still see this, if you ask people, why are you a Christian? The most popular answer I get is I was raised in the church. Somebody, my parents were believers. Somebody raised me. That is the number one answer you'll get. The second most popular answer is, well, I've had an experience that demonstrated for me that Christianity was true. Prayer was answered. I had a certain experience after reading scripture. Yet we believe as Christians that those other experiences do not actually point to the truth.
20: Huh.
21: So what I want to say is, look, we happen to have a worldview that's grounded in an historical event. It's not grounded in the wisdom teaching of a prophet or the wisdom statements of an ancient sage. It's, of course, Jesus makes these statements, but it's grounded in the resurrection. If that didn't occur, none of this is true.
20: Right.
21: And that means we can test this in a way that other religious worldviews cannot test their claims. This is grounded in history. We ought to be able to say, yes, I was raised in the church, perhaps, or I've had an experience that demonstrates the truth, but I was able to test that experience against what I can examine and know is true evidentially. Because we're in the one place where we could do that. And by the way, I've got grown kids, and one of my sons will tell you that there was a season in which he was kind of wandering. But because he knew and had been raised this way, that he knew it was evidentially true, there's only so far you're going to go.
20: Correct.
21: It's kind of that rubber band theology, right? If you go too far with the rubber band and let go, it snaps, it hurts a little bit. If you go even further, it hurts even more. So if you can help your kids not stray too far,
20: right,
21: because they know it's true and you can only do so much with what's true, well, that's where I think we can make a difference.
20: Well,
21: in our own kids.
20: I love that very point. It's evidence-based. It's history. There's records both in the scripture, outside of the scripture, who Jesus was.
21: That's right.
20: And that kind of pulls us back. We have new viewers, new listeners today, Jim. So I want to recap a little bit on this idea of fuse and fallout. Mm-hmm. It's such a powerful concept. And for most of us who do not work as detectives, it's helpful to hear how you apply what you learned in your vocation as a homicide detective to the truth claims of Christ. So give us that refresher on fuse and fallout.
21: Sure. If we've got a case where we've got no evidence in the crime scene, we have to make the case a different way. And I typically will tell jurors that we've got every case occurs in a timeline. There's a time before the crime and a time after the crime. And on the day of the crime, if it was a murder, instead of she just ran off, let's say, or she just vanished and she's out there somewhere living her life, well, then that is an explosive day. And that bomb was preceded by a fuse of tension that was rising until something happens bad. And then after that bomb explodes, you've got fallout and shrapnel all over the blast radius. Well, look, if you didn't have any information from the New Testament, if every New Testament, imagine this thought experiment where every New Testament had been successfully destroyed by some evil future regime. So I don't have a single manuscript or a single Bible. They're all been destroyed. It turns out from just the fuse and fallout of history, you can reconstruct in its entirety the story of Jesus. You could be saved with the information you would just get from the fuse and fallout, so that even if every New Testament had been destroyed, this is the kind of impact that Jesus has. There's a reason why we call this the first century, even though,
20: guess what?
21: It's not the first century, okay?
20: Right.
21: There was a bunch of centuries before the first century, but we keep on calling it the first century because something explosive happened. And that what that explosive thing is, if I didn't know anything from Scripture, I could reconstruct what that was just from the fuse and fallout of history.
20: Mm-hmm. So in that fallout section, because we covered a lot of the fuse last time, so in the fallout of the investigation, where can we see how Jesus transformed our world in those remarkable ways? What's the evidence?
21: So I'm looking at two things. Number one is, that does he have outsized impact? Impact that makes sense only if he is who he said he was. In other words, he's either a fiction, or he's a regular old sage in the first century, or he is the God of the universe stepping back into his creation. So the question is, am I going to see the kind of impact that makes sense of number three? The only can be explained if he is God stepping into his creation. So that's what I wanted to know. So impact was number one. But number two is, is his impact so dramatic and so unique that his story can be reconstructed from the impact. And I'm looking at those areas that were important to me as an atheist. Those are literature, art, music, education, and science. Those are the things
20: unbelievable
21: that I thought were the most important as an atheist. Now, there's a sixth category, which is world religions. Every other theistic worldview. It turns out Jesus has had so much impact on literature, art, music, education, science, and world religions that his story can be reconstructed from those aspects of our culture, even if every New Testament was destroyed. Mm-hmm. And that makes no sense at all, unless, of course, he is who he said he was.
20: Yeah. What about the skeptic that might say those were all manipulated things from an emerging European perspective?
21: Okay, you know, so that's a great question.
20: You know, that this was all forced on humanity by these people that were trying to shape and manipulate people.
21: Yeah, I was that skeptic. That would have been my claim. So, for example, one of these claims is made about, you know, the oversized impact of Christians, the Christian worldview in the sciences. People don't really understand
20: right.
21: that. But it

0: is, on planet Earth, Europe is a small part of it. There were many more people who weren't living in Europe than were.
1: Huh.
0: On planet Earth, there were many more people who were not Christians than were. Why don't the sciences catalyze and take off in Asia or in North Africa or in India or other places where cultures had impact? It happens under Christendom in Europe because the Christian worldview acts as a catalyst for what was originally called natural philosophy and then became called science. And this is what you see. As a matter of fact, I traced all of this. If you look at the scientists who founded their disciplines, these are called the science fathers. You know, the father of modern astronomy, the father of modern, the father of quantum mechanics, whatever it may be. More fathers of scientific disciplines are Christ followers than all other groups combined.
1: Huh.
0: As a matter of fact, if you just look at the science fathers who also wrote about Jesus, you know, the church fathers wrote about Jesus. You can reconstruct the story of Jesus from just the church fathers. But it turns out you can reconstruct more of the story of Jesus from the science fathers than you can from the church fathers. Hmm. And I think people just don't realize that it's not just that he had huge impact, is that his story can be reconstructed from the history of science.
1: Yeah. I mean, again, the book is chock full of these observations, which is why people need to get a copy. Mm-hmm. Let me ask you this. You mentioned your father was a policeman and you went into the art and into architecture. How did those disciplines help you as you kind of swerved back into follow up behind your dad as a detective?
0: Well, I can tell you the first several years working in law enforcement, when I was in the arts, you know, Susie and I were together probably about 10 years. And I remember working in a firm in Santa Monica and just telling Susie, you know, I don't see us here. I don't see any other couples who are having families that are, you know, I had very conservative views about marriage and family even before I was a Christian. And I just didn't see anyone like us there.
1: Huh.
0: So my dad, you know, this is a noble profession. It's a calling. And before I even knew what a calling was, so I followed him into law enforcement. I was 27. And I can tell you that for a long time, I struggled. I felt like I needed a creative outlet. I had no creative outlet. You know, I started a police band of officers playing bands. We played music for a while. And then eventually, you know, because I was involved in architecture, I was constantly getting asked to draw the murder scenes before I was even assigned to homicide.
1: Oh, interesting.
0: So eventually, when I got to doing jury trials, I started to help the DA visualize this for jurors, which is why this fuse and fallout, that's a visual model we'll put on the screen for jurors to see how this works. That has always colored the way I look at these investigations. So here, I wanted to look at the arts because it turns out that from the arts alone, every episode of the Gospels has been painted by an ancient or sculpted or etched or drawn by an ancient, so that the story of Jesus can be completely reconstructed from just the most ancient forms of art.
1: Yeah.
0: So you'd have to destroy more than the New Testament to get rid of the story of Jesus. You'd have to destroy many, many buildings and surfaces in which that image has been imaged. Jesus is the most imaged character in all historical figures. And the reason why I think that is so, if you look at him, he changes based on culture. If you're Chinese, you're drawing Jesus as Chinese probably. You're probably using a artistic language that is local to your nation, to your region. So if you look at, say, Buddha, as he's imaged in China compared to India, compared to South America, he's imaged pretty much the same.
1: Huh.
0: But if you look at Jesus and how he's imaged in those three locations,
1: he's
0: looks radically different because he looks like the people group who sees him as their personal savior.
1: Fascinating.
0: And so that's why I think he inspires so many artists.
1: You know, that fallout effect too, and you mentioned this and you're touching on it, all the arts, but also architecture.
0: I mean, oh,
1: absolutely. You touched on that with the churches and what
0: has
1: been built.
0: Well, you knew I was going to have to do that given I had an architectural background. So yeah, what
1: but
0: happens,
1: talk about that. I mean, well, again, that fallout perspective, if Jesus never existed or he was a myth, man, you'd have to, the ripple effect that you mentioned at the top of the show.
0: Well, you think about this, the arts needed a studio in which to develop, and many of Christians were artistically inspired. But if you think about how we first met in the adobe, or not adobe, but mud kind of constructed small residential homes in the Middle East, think about that. That was a dark, cool, it was cooler because, you know, it was a hot environment, but they were dark, small environments. We had a desire as a group to reflect the nature of Jesus, who's not described as the dark,
1: right.
0: He's described as the light. Yeah. We also had a desire to think about our salvation and the heavenly aspirations we have as a people group. And it turns out those two aspirations, to reflect the light of Jesus and the heavenly aspirations of the gospel, impacted the way we started to change our environments. And if you look at, say, for example, St. Peter,

0: and Michelangelo's great dome there, you'll see that the engineering feat to create some of these spaces is pretty remarkable.
1: Yeah.
0: But then we also needed to kind of make those walls lighter to allow light in. So the kind of Gothic movement in which the structure of churches is forced outward to allow for glass walls to come on the inside membrane, well, that ends up creating spaces that are ridiculously beautiful. But what is the effort here? What's driving it is not just, hey, we want cool buildings. What's driving it is that we want to reflect the space that reflects the light, Jesus as the light, and our heavenly aspiration. It's about the Savior and salvation that drives the shaping of these spaces. And that drives an entire movement in architecture, and it continues to do that.
1: Huh.
0: But again, what is interesting, of all the historical figures, who else has inspired more movements in the arts, literature, music, education, and science than Jesus? If you think there's somebody else out there who's not only had the impact of inspiration, but also whose story can be reconstructed from this inspiration, tell me who that is.
2: Yeah, the worldwide impact of Jesus is outsized, and you can learn more about what our guest is talking about today in his book, Person of Interest. The author is J. Warner Wallace, and you can find this book at our website. That's focusonthefamily.com/broadcast, or give us a call, 800, the letter A in the word family.
1: Jim, just to further that discussion on music, let's make sure we catch that, because music is really interesting to me. Of course, Bach talked about the beauty, the orderliness of it, how it reflects God. I've heard others talk about it's a distinct attribute of human beings, that this is the creative source. This is what gives evidence that we're made in the image of God, that we're able to create music and enjoy music. Mm-hmm. It's a really interesting concept. Speak to Jesus's impact on music a little deeper.
0: Yeah, and think about that. That's a good point, because we sing about the things we care about most deeply. We sing about what we worship.
1: And it moves people.
0: It does. And it turns out from the very beginning, the Christian worldview has been a singing worldview. I mean, Jesus sings a hymn at the Last Supper, right? That hymn is often thought to be one of the Psalms of David. Just, we've been singing the Psalms of David for thousands of years, okay? As a matter of fact, if all you had was the music sung in hymn form of the first 300 years of the Common Era, you could reconstruct the entire story of Jesus from just the songs we sing about him. Mm. You have to destroy more than the New Testament, but also the history of early music in the Common Era. Now, what's interesting about that is that we think about where else in the world is there a worldview that puts singers on a stage every week singing in front of a live audience. That's called the church.
1: Right.
0: And we do this all the time. And so we have advanced the cause of music. So, you know, think about, we have the words of the hymns and the words of the psalms, but wouldn't you like to know what the chords they were playing were?
1: Mm-hmm.
0: Wouldn't that hear what the melody was? Well, it turns out the reason why you can hear a melody today is because a Christian invented musical notation. There was no musical notation. Harmonies, we invented these things. Major scales, minor scales, most of the instruments you're playing today were created for the purpose of advancing music in the church. And so we contributed not just to some great music, but also to the history of music making in a way that is really unparalleled. And this is because Christians wanted to sing. As a matter of fact, I did a search of all of the pop music. We have an entire Christian music industry, of course.
1: Oh,
0: but,
1: yeah.
0: But aside from the Christian music industry, there's the pop industry, the secular music industry. So I did a search of all the Rolling Stone database, the IMDb, the Billboard magazine. Like, who are the top 100 artists in the last 150 years. Well, it turns out there's lists of these things. So I just took the entire list. I put them together. It's about 160 artists, I would say 150, 160 artists. And I wrote about this in the book. Well, I looked at their personal catalog. All but two of these secular artists have sung about Jesus of Nazareth. All but two. Now, the thing about that this cannot be said of any other person who claimed deity or any other religious leader or any other historical figure. No one has sung about anyone as much as they've sung about Jesus in the oddest, strangest places. Frank Zappa's got a song, I think, called Jesus Thinks You're a Jerk. I think it's kind of a funny name. It's not a positive song. It's a negative song. I mean, but the point is that
1: it's
0: Jesus, he's going to either infuriate you, inspire you, move you in some way, positively or negatively. You cannot get away from the influence of Jesus on music. And so it's not just that. So I would say this, whatever you're listening to, if it's pop music, if it's country music, if it's hip hop, whatever it is, it's built on certain structural forms that are utterly dependent on Christians to invent them over the years so that today you have those structural forms in place so you can listen to the kind of music you like. Well, that's because Christians probably invented it.
1: Yeah. And Jim, when we look at all the great people in human history, kings, queens, conquerors, explorers, inventors, philosophers, you know, and everybody else, what is your conclusion about their impact on the world compared to the impact that Jesus had?
0: Well, that's what's so remarkable about Jesus of Nazareth. It's really hard to explain because you know we're calling this the first century. And why are we calling it the first century? Well, I just challenge you to look at every significant figure in history who lived in the first century and go from as far east as you can to as far west.
1: It's hard to go beyond a couple.
0: Yeah. Honestly, I made a list. I put them in the book because I think most of you will look at it and go, I don't know any of these people because
1: right.
0: they had no impact on history the way that this guy, this sage, from this small part of the Roman Empire, this guy who really had, think about it.
1: 3 years.
0: He lives in a small, he's born in a nowhere town, raised in another nowhere town, only moves about 200 miles from start to finish. He only has 3 years to accomplish his mission. The people who are religious reject, the people who are powerful are hunting him. People who say they love him end up denying or betraying him in some way. He's got no real established family of merit, no education you can think of that would really cause this. No kids to extend his legacy, no wife, no, doesn't write a book, never leads a nation, never rules an army. This is the guy who then eventually is falsely accused, brutally mocked, humiliated, executed, and they have to borrow a grave to bury him. Okay, this is the guy?
1: Right. Is that the story you would write of a great conqueror?
0: You would
1: great
0: not.
1: King?
0: This is so upside down in terms of what your expectations would be for someone like this. That if you take all of the leaders, and I just get beyond the first century, look at every historic, powerful leader in history. Ask yourself, who has impacted literature, art, music, education, science, and world religion so deeply that his story can be reconstructed from those aspects of human culture? I'll wait, because you're not going to find anyone. It's Jesus of Nazareth. That, to me, is remarkably unexpected. But that's what would be true if he is who he said he was.
1: Yeah. And, Jim, I mean, we're coming in, maybe only a couple of questions left, and one I really wanted to cover, especially for the person who's watching or listening that may be where you were at when you were 35, hard-charging, criminal, you know, investigator, all that. What was the tipping point? I mean, what opened your eyes to spiritual things versus the facts and nothing but the facts?
0: I always get asked that question, but see, here's what I do. In my cases, I'm working cumulative circumstantial cases. Now, that doesn't mean it's bad evidence. Circumstantial evidence is anything other than an eyewitness is called indirect evidence, circumstantial evidence. So even DNA is circumstantial. Fingerprints are circumstantial evidence. So I'm looking at cumulative cases. In other words, 80 things point to this guy.
1: Yeah.
0: It's this the weight. It's death by 1,000 paper cuts, right? It is really that one thing doesn't seem like much, but when you have 80 things pointing to this. So I get to a point examining what's in the New Testament and then all of this impact outside the New Testament where I finally said, okay, I trust that the New Testament is telling me something true about Jesus, but that does not make you a Christian. I mean, the devils believe something is true about Jesus, but you know, the demons believe this, but it doesn't mean they're Christ followers.
1: Correct.
0: So I always say it this way. That took me about 9 months, and there was no aha tipping point moment there. But I did get to the point where I told Susie, I said, I think this is telling me something true about Jesus, but I don't understand why God would have to die this way and come this way. Do you get that? And she's like, I don't get it either. So, okay, so here we are. We've already now vetted the New Testament, and I was examining it to see what it said about Jesus. What changed for me was when I started to read the New Testament to see what it said about me.
1: Huh.
0: That's when you start to have the aha moments.
1: Right.
0: Because it's reading through Romans. It's reading through 1 Corinthians. It's the spiritual man and the natural man, right? That no one has ever, you know, he chases God. We all reject God. This is really when I realized that Paul was talking about me. That's when you start having aha moments. So if you will read, look, at some point I realized that that person he's describing who's in need of a savior, that describes me.
1: Yeah.
0: But because I'd already done the homework to know there was a savior, I was able to connect that dot pretty easily.
1: Yeah.
0: So what I would say is this, and I wrote about this years ago. I used to work homicides, and I also worked officer-involved shootings. And I had an officer-involved shooting one night where we come out and we interview the officer who got involved in the shooting. He stops a car for a drunk driving. He gets the drunk driver out. And the drunk driver actually ends up wanting to kill the officer because he's on parole and he does not want the officer to discover he's got a gun in his waistband. So as he gets this guy out of the car, the guy turns on the officer and he's pointing the gun at the officer. He made a decision that night. He would rather kill the officer than go to jail.
1: Right.
0: The officer survived it, and he's now, I'm interviewing him, and he tells me that at that moment, he knew, what am I going to do? I mean, it was a millisecond. I could jump, I could try to, he just said, you know what? I knew I was wearing my bulletproof vest, and I had seen that vest stop bullets in the range, because we shoot at them. And so I knew that it was going to hurt, but if I could just tense up my muscles, I could take the first couple of rounds and get my gun out and return fire. So he stood there calmly and eventually survived the shooting.
1: Right.
0: Now, I want you to think about that for a second. That's pretty harrowing, okay? Pretty courageous. But the reason why he was able to stand calmly in a difficult situation was because he already knew evidentially that that vest could stop the bullets. And if you know something is true evidentially, when you're in a tough spot, you will end up defaulting like muscle memory to what you know is evidentially true. And so I want my kids, as I raise them, I hope that they know that this is evidentially true. And you're going to have a tragedy. You're going to have a tough time. And you're going to be tempted to say, where's God in this? But if you know that this worldview can stop bullets, you will stand in the gunfight. And so I think we have to help our kids to understand that this is not just my wishful thinking or one of many options that will make your life better.
1: Yeah.
0: But this is actually true, and it will stop bullets.
1: Yeah, and I think that's one of the reasons I was so excited to talk to you. And again, it paralleled my experience in my 20s, just getting the head knowledge and the confidence that this was real. And then all the evidence that you've outlined that I didn't have at the time. I wish I had your book. But, you know, it helps open your heart to the reality of God. And that combination needs to happen. You can't just believe with your heart. Your head has to be involved.
0: It's a both and, for
1: right.
0: sure. And so I'm not against the experience. I just want this experience to be tested.
1: Right. And I just think that's the most powerful. I think of Paul that way. He was a brilliant man. It's kind of funny when he went to Mars Hill and they said, who is this babbler? I'm thinking, man, he's one of the best communicators I've ever seen.
0: I know. But isn't
1: they referred to him as a babbler.
0: Yes, but he was willing to engage people on Mars Hill.
1: Right.
0: This is what we have to realize. That, look, you ever notice this? Sometimes if in a dog yard, the most yappy dog is the Chihuahua. The quietest dog is the Great Dane. Well,
1: right.
0: We happen to have the Great Dane of worldviews, but we often end up sounding like Chihuahuas because we don't know how strong our worldview is.
1: Well, that's
0: not again. A lot of people are going to be mad
1: about
0: Chihuahuas.
1: Well said. We totally understand the point. So, Jim, this has been terrific, and I just hope, and I'm going to take a couple of copies home from my boys because I want them to read it. Person of Interest: Why Jesus Still Matters in a World That Rejects the Bible. Get a copy. I mean, this will equip you to talk with people, too. It'll give you lots of information about the reality of Jesus. And I can't think of a better resource outside of Scripture itself to support the truth claims of Christ. And here's the thing. We want to equip you in your faith and in your witness to the world. That's why we produce programs like this one and distribute resources like this amazing book.
2: And Jim, there is a cumulative effect, and the ministry is having impact. 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
2: 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I'm John Fuller, inviting you back as we once again help you and your family thrive in Christ.

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2: Good afternoon. It's Wednesday afternoon. It's just a little bit after 3 o'clock. More news and information at the top of the 4 o'clock hour. 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
5: Welcome to the broadcast outreach of Living God Ministries with Aaron Budgen. Aaron discovered Jesus is his Messiah while preparing to be a rabbi. He now teaches for several organizations and is the teaching pastor for Living God Ministries. Strongly distinguishing between the Old and New Covenants, Aaron presents the scriptures from a Judaic and historical frame of reference. Join Aaron now as he reveals the reality foreshadowed and the new life we can now experience because of what the Lord Jesus accomplished for us.
6: I'm presenting a verse-by-verse study through 1 Corinthians, and in the previous message I was in 1 Corinthians chapter 15, and in this message I'd like to proceed into verse 17, where Paul said, "And if Christ is not risen, your faith is futile. You are still in your sins." One thing I can say for certain is that if Christ was not risen from the dead, then salvation would not be possible through the restoration of the Holy Spirit. If a person wants to believe that you are saved through your sins being forgiven, and that alone, and the decision as to whether or not you're going to be in the presence of God, in the kingdom of God, the place of the living, is if you are spiritually alive. It is forgiveness that makes that possible, because when you are forgiven of all of your sins, there will be no sin left unforgiven that would cause the Holy Spirit to depart from you ever again. On that basis, you have the life of God within you eternally. You have an eternal life. And I'll come back to this in a few more verses. I just wanted to emphasize the point at the beginning of this message that if Jesus had not been resurrected from the dead, it would be as if you were still in your sins. Even because of the crucifixion, it just wouldn't matter, because it's through the resurrection that we are saved, through the restoration of the Holy Spirit, and the forgiveness of sins makes that possible. But without that, it doesn't matter if the forgiveness of sins is available, because it's not going to do what we would need in terms of salvation. It makes salvation possible, but without salvation, it doesn't mean anything. It would be as if you were still in your sins. So in terms of the validation of the crucifixion through the resurrection, yes, I believe that's probably what Paul was thinking of when he said, you are still in your sins, if that crucifixion was not validated through the resurrection. But in addition to that, if he wasn't resurrected, then regardless of the sin issue being resolved, it would still be as if you were still in your sins. Now, there's something more important, I think, that you need to understand about this when it comes to the complete forgiveness of sins for the purpose of receiving the Holy Spirit of God so that the Holy Spirit will never be lost again. And that is that most people simply do not understand the gospel in that way. They just do not understand, and for the most part, they don't want to know about the importance of the forgiveness of sins and its connection to the resurrection, that collectively, both of those make up the gospel. Sin, death, forgiveness, and the restoration of life. They just don't want to know about that. They don't want to understand that. And the result of that is that it's so easy to keep the sin issue alive. And the way that they keep it alive is they believe that they are still in their sins. And how can I say that they believe they are still in their sins? Because they keep asking for forgiveness for their sins. If you keep asking God for forgiveness for your sins, then you are still in your sins. And if you are still in your sins, then you can also say that your faith is futile. It is useless. It is pointless. It is ineffective. First of all, because you are not going to rest in the completed work of the cross and the resurrection such that you are made spiritually alive and you can now walk in the newness of life according to the new covenant because you now have an inheritance that you have in Christ Jesus that you can live in. Instead, you're going to be busy trying to get your flesh under control and to get all of the sin out of your life. And if you think that you're going to get all of the sin out of your life, if you think you're going to get your flesh under control, even to some extent, if you really believe that that's what you're going to do, well, I would suggest you be sincere and serious about it and really put out some good effort to get all of the sin out of your life, be committed to your repentance and obedience to God, and by all means, give it your best shot, because eventually you're going to realize that you simply cannot do it. And the idea of, well, I try, that's not going to be satisfactory to God either. Or if you compare yourself with somebody else and say, well, I don't struggle with these sins anymore like you do, well, that's not going to impress God either. In fact, through trying to live a life in this way, which can be well described as trying to live a life of obedience to the law, you're going to stir up more sin. You'll stir up more sin through thinking about sins that you never thought about doing before, but now because you're focused on the law, you're going to be committing those sins. Paul gave the example of coveting, where he said that he didn't really know what it was to covet until he tried to live in obedience to the commandment of do not covet, and it stirred up within him every covetous desire that he was confronted with. And so just by having new things to think about not doing, you're going to think about doing those things. That's going to be stirring up more sin. There is the natural rebellion of humanity. There is the religious pride that I just described in terms of trying to compare yourself with somebody else. That stirs up new kinds of sins. And then what happens when you do sin and you believe that God rejects you because of the sin you just committed? You are no longer loved by your God. You are no longer accepted by your God. You're definitely no longer going to have any purpose in your life through your relationship with Him. And what kind of meaning or understanding is He really going to share with you while He's got His back turned on you because of the sin you committed? This is the kind of stuff that people believe. What are you going to do? You're going to need some sin in your life in order to get over all of the religious pressure that you're under. This is another way that people find themselves having an increase in sin in their lives, and sure enough, they will see that they are still in their sins and their faith is futile. This is another way to understand the futility of trying to live a life that God never designed you to live. So I don't think that this is what Paul was intending to say, but this is definitely a truth that I have seen in abundance, and I think that a person should consider this and recognize this, that you can definitely not really be in your sins because you have been saved, but you believe that you are, and it is reflected in your life, and it will give a result of your faith effectively being futile, because you will never know the love of God, ever. You will never know the love of God if you are still in your sins according to your own imagination because of your theological beliefs that are not valid. You are still in your sins in your own mind. And so the futility will still be there. Your faith is futile in the sense that you will never have any sense of genuine hope. What are you going to hope in? All you can hope in is that maybe you'll get your flesh under control. Yeah, all right. Well, let's give that some time and see how well that hope is realized. And when it is not realized, when that doesn't happen, then how are you going to be loved by your God? You are not going to be able to return to the subject of discovering and understanding more truths that are real because you're stuck in something that is not real and will contradict those other things that God needs you to understand in order to have a genuine sense of hope that would lead to a discovery and an understanding of the love of God that He has for you. Just as I described in 1 Corinthians chapter 13, verse 13, you will not be able to live in the cycle of faith, hope, and love, the cycle of life, the cycle of growth and maturity. You will go nowhere. It will be futile, useless, pointless, ineffective. How long will you do this before you acknowledge the truth that your faith is useless, pointless, and ineffective? I can give you countless examples of people who I have spoken with who have been in the faith 10 years, 20 years, 30 years, and it's not unusual at all for them to say to me, Aaron, I feel further away from God than when I first got saved. And I know exactly why they say that, because I've got a lot of experience having conversations with people about that very thing. And if you have not arrived at that point in your life yet, and yet you're still trying to live according to repentance, obedience, you are not resting in the complete forgiveness of sins because you still believe that you are still in your sins. You don't understand the gospel. You don't understand the new covenant or what it means to live the Christian life. If you're not there yet, I just want you to know it's coming. And when that day comes, then you can come back and you know that the radio archive that I have produced and recorded is right for you. That's the time when people show up, when they finally come to the end of themselves and they realize that they are further away from God than when they first got saved. They realize that all that they have been doing is useless, pointless, and ineffective. They are not growing in a relationship with God at all. They do not know Him any more than when they first got confronted with the reality of His existence to begin with. All they know is a bunch of religion. They know a bunch of church. They know what it's like to be a part of a religious entertainment center or a religious business of some kind. They know how to make new friends who don't know the Lord either. This is what I mean. There is futility that can be found here when you believe that you are still in your sins. I'm going to proceed into verse 20. In verse 20, Paul says, "But now Christ is risen from the dead and has become the first fruits of those who have fallen asleep. For since by man came death, by man also came the resurrection of the dead. For as in Adam all die, even so in Christ all shall be made alive." Do you see that? Just as in Adam came death. And yes, physical death came. That's in verse 21. "For since by man came death in a physical sense. And also, resurrection came in a physical sense in verse 21, by man also, referring to Jesus, came the resurrection of the dead. But that's not all that there was. There was the spiritual death and the spiritual resurrection. That was the problem that occurred when Adam and Eve ate from the wrong tree in the Garden of Eden. They died in the very day that they ate from the wrong tree, as was declared by God, by His law that He gave them in the Garden of Eden. In the day that you eat of that tree, in that day, at that moment, you will surely die. And they did, because life departed from within them. It was the life of God, the Holy Spirit of God, that departed from within them, and they became spiritually dead. And so verse 21 needs to also be read in the context of spiritual death. For since by Adam, by man, came spiritual death, by man, the Lord Jesus, also came spiritual life, the resurrection of the dead, which is exactly what happens when you are saved. When you are saved, you are resurrected from the dead. You are made spiritually alive, and you will experience the physical resurrection at a later date, just as Adam and Eve experienced a physical death at a later date in their own lives. Verse 22, for as in Adam all die, even so in Christ all shall be made alive. In Adam all died spiritually, and so that everyone who was born through Adam and Eve were born spiritually dead. However, not everyone who is born into this world are going to be made spiritually alive in Christ. Only those who receive the gospel, only those who believe the truth and surrender to the new covenant that God has offered. So when he says, even so in Christ, all shall be made alive, yeah, for those who are in Christ. And if you are not in Christ, you will not be made alive. Verse 23, but each one in his own order, Christ the first fruits, which is another way of saying what he said in verse 20, that Christ is risen from the dead and has become the first fruits. The repetition is here in verse 23, Christ, the first fruits, afterward, those who are Christ's at his coming. How can you be Christ's at his coming? When he comes, those who are in Christ are going to be recognized as the following of the first fruits, those who are made alive. Then comes the end. Now in verse 24, he transitions a little bit into the subject of rule, authority, and power. And so I'm going to pause for a moment and just exaggerate the point that between verse 17 and verse 23, we have a description of the gospel. The sin issue has to be completely resolved so that you are not in your sins. And that is necessary so that he can make you alive and you can stay alive. In verse 24, he begins the description of the circumstances through which people are saved. We are saved in the circumstances of a lot of confusion and a lot of uncertainty, and in a way of life that is separated from the kingdom of God. And one of the ways that we can understand that we are separated in a lot of ways from the kingdom of God is because of the kingdoms that we construct ourselves apart from God, having no relationship with God. People construct their own kingdoms, their own civilizations, their own societies, and God does his work in the midst of all this confusion and all the suffering and everything that's going on in people's lives. He allows for that because it creates circumstances and situations that will bring people to the point of despair, of suffering, of realizing that there has to be more to life than just this. And sure enough, whenever we have a ruler over us who is a person, whenever we have some kind of authority over us who is a person, it doesn't take very long before there is some form of corruption and an abuse of power. And just under that alone, there is pain, suffering, destruction, and all of these things reject God. All of the rulership, the expression of authority and power in and of itself, fundamentally will, if not right away, will eventually deny God. And so through that, all of the rulers, authorities, and powers that we establish among ourselves are by default enemies of God. And our God allows for these things to exist. In general, He does not interfere with what we do for ourselves, no matter how destructive it is or becomes. Instead, He works in the midst of the confusion and of the situations that we construct for ourselves, so that He may draw us to Him, so that we may be saved and have a new relationship with Him and live in the hope and expectation that will eventually be realized, that we will be set free from all of these rulers and all of this human authority and all of this human power that's exercised over us. Instead, there will be none of that except for the rulership, the authority, and the power of God Himself. And that this is something that we can hope for. And this is something that happens in the end, because between now and then, this is the time when He is building His kingdom with people who will surrender to the gospel and be in Christ. This is when He is effectively recruiting the members of His kingdom, and eventually He will establish it. But in the meantime, this is how He's doing it in these circumstances, in these conditions, generation after generation, until He decides that's enough. And I personally believe that that day will come when we create such circumstances for ourselves in our own world that are so self-destructive that there really is no hope other than Him personally returning and resolving all of the conflict that will erupt through that and bring an end forcefully by Himself, because there will be no alternative. And that will be the end that I believe He is referring to here in verse 24 when He says, "Then comes the end." When He delivers the kingdom to God the Father, when He puts an end to all rule and all authority and power, for He must reign till He has put all enemies under His feet. All right, now for verse 25, He must reign till He has put all enemies under His feet. That means that in the midst of all of His enemies who are rejecting Him through the way that they rule, exercise authority and power over us and in our lives and over each other, He still reigns in the midst of that. And the way that He exercises His rule, His authority, and His power is through the gospel, through resurrecting people from the dead and building a relationship with them individually. That is how He is reigning now. And He is allowing His enemies to do their thing, because the more they do their thing, the more people will reach out to God and receive His salvation, that we may live in a relationship with Him under His reign. But the day will come when He will put all these enemies under His feet. Verse 26, the last enemy that will be destroyed is death. For He has put all things under His feet, but when He says all things are put under Him, it is evident that He who puts all things under Him is accepted. Now, when all things are made subject to him, then the Son himself will also be subject to him who put all things under him, that God may be all in all. And to me, that's just a summary of saying Jesus will be acknowledged as being the Heavenly Father, the living God, and there will be a new, well-defined relationship between the King and his kingdom. And I will continue into verse 29 in the next message. Thank you for taking the time to listen to this program. 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
1: 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The Bible tells us that if we remain connected to God, that He will work in our lives, sometimes in painful ways, to prune away the areas that are not productive. 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
2: This is Hugh Hewitt for townhall.com. Abdul El-Sayed won Michigan's recent primary for the United States Senate seat that is open in Michigan. He's the most radical Democratic nominee for the Senate since the Civil War. He'll face GOP Congressman and Army veteran FBI special agent as well, Mike Rogers, in the fall. El-Sayed campaigns with an Islamist-supporting extremist by the name of Hassan Piker, who's also a racist and a misogynist. That El-Sayed hates the state of Israel is not open for debate. He does. Most Jews and many non-Jews believe that El-Sayed is anti-Semitic to the core. Rogers versus El-Sayed is the most important race of 2026. Michigan's collective common sense will be tested over the next 3 months. Will they vote for an experienced, responsible, serious legislator who understands the world and America's role in it and support Mike Rogers? Or will they vote for the radical who cares for from the river to the sea more than he does the national security of the United States? My money is on Mike Rogers.
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9: The title of today's message is Prune Juice. Why does everybody respond that way? I have no idea. So prune juice is not exactly something I go in the store looking for just because I'm thirsty. Anybody ever have a craving for prune juice? Anybody? No, of course not. But when you need it, you need it. So we're going to talk about Christians and prune juice today. Because sometimes things can get backed up. John chapter 15. John chapter 15. Okay, so we're going to see how far we get through this chapter. We're probably going to try to just move through these verses and see what Jesus was talking about here. John chapter 15, verse 1. I am the true vine, and my Father is the vine dresser. Okay, so what do you got in verse 1? You have a vine coming out of the ground, and you have a vine dresser who is the Father. I lived at a place, our family lived in a house one time that had a big fence around the whole place. And on that fence and kind of woven into that fence were grapevines. This is some kind of vine. And it provided blockage. This has nothing to do with the prune juice, but it provided blockage so people couldn't see in, you couldn't see out. And it was cool because it, some privacy. Well, one day the guy that owned that place sent a crew over there and they destroyed that fence, that grapevine. They left the fence, but they found, I think there were like six vines coming out of the ground, and they took that thing down, stripped it all the way down to the vines, and that was all that was left. And I remember thinking, what kind of fools would come over here and not know anything about what they're doing? We have no privacy now. This thing will never come back, and they've destroyed it. Now, what do you think happened? Did it come back? It exploded. Now, I had no idea anything about that. Okay, so keep that picture in mind. So you have a vine. Jesus is the vine. And then you have a vine dresser. And a vine dresser is the guy that comes through the vineyard, let's say. And he's got some pruning shears. He's got some tools. And he is clipping and cutting and removing stuff, as we'll see here in a second, for a reason. Okay? So just track with me. I'm the true vine. My Father is the vine dresser. Every branch in me that does not bear fruit, he takes away. Okay? So who are the branches? We got a vine, Jesus. The branches, we are branches on that vine. If you are a Christian, you're a branch on that vine. Now, what in the world does this mean that the vine dresser comes through And every branch that does not bear fruit, he takes away. And every branch that bears fruit, he prunes that it may bear more fruit. So there's two options here. Okay. So you say, well, I'm a Christian. What does this mean? If you are not bearing fruit, you're going to get clipped. If you are bearing fruit, you are going to get clipped. You're going to get clipped. And sometimes I think we all feel this way. We go, what in the world is going on? Why is God coming after this stuff in my life? It seems like literally I'm getting cut upon. Things are being removed. So you can be doing the right thing and he's going to clip you anyway. Okay? You say, I'm bearing fruit. What's wrong with this picture? Leave me alone. No, you're bearing fruit. We're going to clean this thing up and make it run so efficiently that you think you're bearing fruit. And that's what it says. It says the branch that bears fruit, he prunes that it may bear more fruit. So he's not just after fruit. He's after more fruit. You are already clean because of the word which I have spoken to you. You say, well, what does that mean? The words that he is giving them are part of what cleans that branch up. So if you're in the scriptures and you're abiding in him, as we're going to get into this in a minute, then there are certain things that the scriptures clip. It's a self-pruning thing. Okay, keep reading. Verse 4, abide in me and I in you, as the branch cannot bear fruit of itself unless it abides in the vine, neither can you unless you abide in me. So what in the world does this thing abide mean? It just simply kind of means to remain, to stay connected. You say, well, how would I get disconnected anyway? Precisely. You cannot disconnect if you are truly a believer, but you've got to walk with God, talk with God, abide, stay connected in such a way that the life that is coming out of the ground through that vine, the nourishment is coming through that branch. Because what did he just say in verse 4? Abide in me and I in you, as the branch cannot bear fruit of itself. Every once in a while, a certain time of year, I know where to go get this. I don't even know what it's called. I can go out in the woods and there's this beautiful tree that buds. These little flower branches. I get big stalks of this and put them in a vase. Can anybody answer my question? Anyhow, it's springtime. I find this. I'll cut a branch, take it home to Rebecca, and I stick it in water. And it's beautiful until what? It dies. Well, why did it stay beautiful for a while? It was pulling some water out of that vase. It's never supposed to live in a vase. It makes it because it's connected to the trunk of the tree, which is connected to the roots of the tree, which is in the soil and pulling nutrients. And the little thing of water is only going to keep it alive so long. So some Christians think they can get propped up by a weekly vase of water and come in and go, ah, you know, and we all go, ah, and think that's impressive. And like, okay, where's the fruit? Why are these flowers dying? Okay. So a branch, cut off branch by itself, will never generate fruit. You are not supposed to be by yourself. You are supposed to be connected to him. Abide in me, I in you, as the branch cannot bear fruit of itself unless it abides in the vine, neither can you unless you abide in me. Now he's talking about bearing fruit. So you say, okay, well, I've settled the thing. I'm a Christian. But I see no fruit. The Bible talks about the fruit of righteousness. Okay, so the fruit of something, if you have righteousness in your life, then that's going to generate a certain kind of fruit. And what is very discouraging for Christians, and for whatever reason this is, if you've determined you're a believer, but you cannot find any fruit of the Spirit in your life, that's very discouraging. It can be depressing, it can create anger, and you have to stop and say, Lord, am I really rightly connected to you? I know I am, but am I abiding in you? Am I every day, so connected to you that the lifeblood of my spiritual life is coming directly from you, to me, through me, and these things are manifesting effortlessly almost in my life? I was raised with artificial fruit, right? And I've seen some impressive artificial fruit. Walk in somebody's house, bowl of fruit on a table, you look, you almost want to reach and go, and then you touch it and realize it's plastic. But some very effective plastic.

can do nothing. Okay, so he stated a fact here in verse 5. If you abide in me and I in him, you bear much fruit. So how do I know if I'm really abiding in him? He just told you, you will bear much fruit. Now, this is a weird thing. When you meet someone who reads something like that and is not really abiding in Christ, but realizes to look like a Christian, they got to start cranking out something that looks like love, looks like joy, looks like peace, looks like long suffering, and they are in pain because it is work. It is not naturally coming up. And it would be like me stepping out of this theater, taking some real pears and going and hanging them on these other trees that are not pear trees. I might fool you for a minute, be like, this didn't come off this tree, did it? Nope, because you see the string, you know, this isn't a pear tree. You get caught pretty quickly. I didn't realize this when I was in the pain for so long as a young man, no peace, no fruit of any kind, that people who knew the fruit inspectors, they weren't being critical, but people who really knew what was going on would look at me and go, ooh, that brother's in trouble, right? Because if you've got genuine fruit in your life and these things are manifesting on the branches and the limbs of your life, then you're not judging someone else, but I'm telling you, you're busted whether you realize it or not. And if you are living a life with no fruit manifest and you meet someone who has that, you are going to be inclined to get away from that person or those people. So why do some churches attract certain kinds of people and other churches attract other kinds of people? Fruit producing people tend to gravitate to fruit producing churches. And we'll get to this in a minute. You got to stop being upset that there are people that get around you and want to get away from you if you're walking with God. You're not being judgmental. You're not doing anything. It's just that especially if they claim to be a Christian, they go, something's wrong because you got something going on. I don't have going on. I got to get away from you because this is showing me up. So don't take it personally. It's the vine's fault. Okay? And then the last part of that verse 5, for without me, you can do nothing. Now, what does that mean in the context? Now, please, and this is one of those jerk-averse things, you know, this is applying to this, right? Without me, you can do nothing. And if you look in the original Greek, does anybody that studied, gone to seminary, know what the word nothing means? Nothing. Exactly. It means nothing. So nothing means nothing. You can't do anything without him. But what is the point of that? If you're bearing fruit, you're not the one generating the fruit, right? Without me, you can't generate this fruit. So I grew up in a system, in this process, where I thought I had to work to generate. And we'll see in Galatians in a minute that the work comes from working in the flesh to generate certain things. In the spiritual side of it, when things, the fruit side of it, it is the spirit who generates the fruit. So if you've got a fruit branch, a fruit tree with a branch or a vine with branches off of that vine, you say, well, what are the branches doing? They're just chilling. What do you mean? All they got to do is stay connected. All they got to do is remain connected to the vine. And the vine will push everything through that branch to the extremities of that branch. And the Father's going to come through. And if there's too many limbs that are pulling that nourishment, things that are distracting from the fruit bearing, he'll clip those away. And just supernaturally, what a vine does in the physical realm, the vine will do in the spiritual realm. And it'll push that nourishment out. And on the end of those branches, those limbs, boop, boop, boop, boop, boop, start exploding fruit everywhere. You say, how'd you do that? I didn't do any of it. Why? Because without him, I can do nothing. So I'm not surprised when fruit is manifest in my life, but I'm like pretty excited because I go, I can't do this. Right? I can't generate love. I can't generate peace. I can't generate long suffering, joy. This is coming straight from the vine, up my branch. And if you see something, it is all him, because without him, I can do nothing. And that's how you can rest and be a Christian at the same time. You say, well, isn't that branch working? How can it be working? It's just connected to the vine and letting it flow through. I will tell you from personal experience that living the Christian life without being rightly connected to Christ is one of the most exhausting things you will ever endeavor to do. It will wear you out. Because you know something is supposed to be different and look different,
and you're trying to manufacture that, and you have to go back to

0: the connection point and say, Lord, are we connected? And he says, no, that's your problem. You got to abide in me. And then all of a sudden, everything changes. Now, I don't know where I was going to get to this, but let me get to it here. So let's say you're producing fruit, but like he says, the vine dresser, the father comes along and starts clipping. What is he clipping? He is going to clip anything that will take away from the production of fruit, dead branches, worthless stuff in your life. Now, that can be very painful, because if you've got a lot of stuff hanging from that that you've kind of arranged and you think is cool, and he goes, it's got to go. It's got to go. We're not doing this anymore, because this is pulling. This is serving no purpose. This part of your life, it's got to go. Now, the Bible talks about running the race, laying aside every weight that so easily besets you, right? That's something we can choose to do. In this case, the Father comes through, and this can be painful. You know, if you're one of the branches and you kind of peek down the aisle, and one of the younger branches goes, who's that? That's the Father. What's he got in his hand? He's coming for us. What's going to happen? Oh, you'll see. Am I in trouble? No, you got fruit. Then why is he coming up our lane? He's just going to clean this up a little bit more. So that not just that you bear fruit, you bear much fruit. Then you got to ask yourself, am I cool with that? You don't want to be caught arguing with the vine dresser. Could we negotiate here and you just leave a couple of these little branches here? Yeah. These things are very important to me. They give me security. Nope, they got to go. So sometimes our angst, our fear, is that we have built our lives on things that don't produce fruit. And he says, okay, it's got to go. Here we go. Clip. And you're like, there's no way I'm going to make it without that in my life. And he goes, well, watch and see. Trust me. And then you lose that thing. But then all of a sudden, because that is gone, boom, more fruit. Keep reading. Verse 6, if anyone does not abide in me, he is cast out as a branch and is withered, and they gather them and throw them into the fire, and they are burned. If you abide in me and my words abide in you, you will ask what you desire, and it shall be done for you. Now, what in the world does that mean? That sounds to me like if I do whatever he's talking about here, then I'm going to ask for whatever I desire, and that's going to happen. But you're leaving out an important piece of the information. If you're abiding in him and he is your life and he is flowing through your life, then the desires that you have are his desires. Okay? So I will not find myself asking for things that he doesn't already want to give me in the first place. Right? When you're in the flesh, you tend to go to God for fleshly requests. When you're in the spirit, the main prayer is, not my will, your will be done. Look, I don't even know what to pray for anymore. If this is what you want for me, great. I don't even want to ask, Father, for something you don't want for me. So my suggestion sometimes to people is this. Don't ask God for anything. Start with, Lord, am I rightly connected to you? And why don't you just tell me what you want me to ask you for? And that way, I'll get that because I'm connected to you and we'll save a lot of time. You say, well, why wouldn't everybody do that? Because we don't want his answer sometimes. See, we really don't want his will. We want what we want. And sometimes he actually answers those prayers too. And we go, wow, why didn't I listen? Why did I push so hard? So the stuff that happens out of being connected is pretty extraordinary. Verse 8, by this my Father is glorified that you bear much fruit so that you will be my disciples. Okay, so what happens here? Who's the Father? The vine dresser. There's nothing like, and whether it's a lawn or an orchard or whatever, if you've got a, how many of you have a garden with flowers? Anybody grow flowers? Raise your hand if you love flowers. Okay. So it ain't like you're a flower, right? But if you're the one with the garden and somebody comes to your house and goes, oh my gosh, look at these beautiful flowers. You would think you're a flower because you light up because you're so proud of what you've done. You're not the flowers. So what does it mean the Father's glorified? Someone sees me, someone sees you exploding with fruit, and anyone observing that goes, oh my gosh, who's behind this? Because someone clearly knows exactly what they're doing. Because it isn't the branches. It's the Father and the Son knowing how to clip everything out of the way to maximize fruit so that the world sees the change that's come about in the life of the church. The world goes, who is behind this? And as amazing as the grapes and the fruit look, everybody knows they can't do it by themselves. Someone has to be moving this along. And then he is glorified. By this my Father is glorified, that you bear much fruit, so you will be my disciples. Another indication. You say, well, I'm a follower of Christ. Fruit and follow always go together. You cannot claim to be a follower of Jesus and bear no fruit. And you will bear no fruit unless you're a follower of Jesus. You're connected to him. As the Father loved me, I also have loved you. Abide in my love. In other words, stay connected to that love. If you keep my commandments, you will abide in my love, just as I have kept my Father's commandments and abide in his love. I know this may seem like an oversimplification, and people tried to explain all this stuff to me when I was a mess, and I still have my days. But I cannot tell you how much easier it is to live your life and live the Christian life if you'll just remain connected to him. Verse 11. These things I have spoken to you, that my joy may remain in you and that your joy may be full. So I want my joy to be in you, and then I want you to be full. Enough of this half empty mess. That's not what God intended. Full, bearing much fruit. That's what he intended. Verse 12, this is my commandment, that you love one another as I have loved you. Just love each other. Great. Yeah, but he's goofy. And, you know, it doesn't say you're going to like everybody, but I've got people I have not liked through the years, and I choose to love them. And I'm like, oh, great, now I think I like the guy. This is terrible. I had it all figured out. Just choose to love people. I ended up at a couple in our church, 40th anniversary party. And it's all Hispanics. I won't say Mexican. It's all Hispanics. My wife and I go, love this couple. And in comes a full-blown mariachi orchestra. Okay? They ain't coming by the table to do a song. This for about an hour and a half, we're all mariachied up, right? And everybody in the room is singing along with these songs. I don't know. They didn't even do La Cucaracha. I don't know what they were thinking, you know. Now, you say, well, how did you do? These people are my family, right? I didn't grow up with any of that music. Extraordinary mariachi band. They had to keep putting quarters in a guy's hat to keep him singing. But you know, I looked around that party and I thought, I didn't grow up with this. I don't know these songs. I love these people. Well, I don't like that kind of music. You'd be amazed what you can like when you love. Right? We get so far from the cross, we don't know who we are anymore. And for me, the cross kind of feels like playing tag. And I know if I can make it to base, I'm going to be safe. Amen. And I grab the foot of that cross, and then I look up and there's some black dude and some Mexican girl, and everybody's grabbing the same cross. I'm like, we're safe. Yeah, we're safe together because we got him in common. And we wonder why the world doesn't want our Jesus, because it looks like we don't even want him. And all the stuff, even if they picked up a Bible in a hotel and read, they go, well, where's all that stuff? And we're supposed to be the proof of the change of a life, that sweet fruit on the end of those branches that creates some hunger in their hearts. And like, I don't know what you got, but I'd like to get hooked up to that.
1: 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It's our prayer that these talks from Richard aren't something you only hear and enjoy, but that they inspire you to share with others. And that helps our mission to take the planet. Together, we can do this. The message of the gospel is something everyone needs to hear. 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
0: So prune juice. If you let him prune, you're going to produce some fruit that will be turned into some juice. And in the case of Jesus, that juice was the wine in a cup that he had to drink. And when he said, "This is my blood in the new covenant," it gets pretty serious pretty quick. The thing about grapes that are turned into juice, that are turned into wine, is that it doesn't happen without some crushing. And he got crushed so that he could be that for us. And when we drink of that cup, we can remember that he got crushed for us and was poured out for us to make all of this possible.
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8: In 1783, the Revolutionary War was nearly over, but America's future remained uncertain. Officers in the Continental Army were angry. Congress had failed to provide promised pay, and some considered using the Army's power to force the government's hand. George Washington understood their frustration, but he also knew the liberty they had fought to win could be destroyed by the very army that secured it. Washington confronted his officers and urged them to choose honor, patience, and loyalty to the Republic over rebellion. He could have used their anger to increase his own power. Instead, he used his influence to restrain it. Power asks what it can take. Character asks what duty requires. Washington's lesson still stands. Freedom survives when leaders place principle above ambition and remain faithful to God, country, and the people they serve.
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12: With SRN News, I'm Keith Peters in Washington. There's a major staffing change coming at the White House. Willie Nelson has the latest.
13: White House Press Secretary Caroline Leavitt will step down at the end of the month to spend time with her young children and family. President Trump said Leavitt will remain one of his top outside advisors and called her one of the best press secretaries in the history of the office. The president thanked her for her work since 2018, including during the 2024 campaign. Willie Nelson, the White House.
12: In a statement, Leavitt said, "I felt in my heart that I cannot be the best mom my two young children deserve while devoting the constant time, energy, and attention required of the White House press secretary. And that is why I've ultimately made the bittersweet decision to depart the White House." On Wall Street, a mixed day as the Dow was down by 21 points, the Nasdaq up by 143, the S&P advanced 20. More details at srnnews.com.
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14: Pastor Greg Laurie points out how the early church faced opposition, significant opposition, but they persevered.
15: The authorities told the apostles to stop what they were doing. Never to speak or teach in the name of Jesus. This was first century cancel culture. They were trying to cancel out the message of the gospel, but the gospel will never be canceled, ever.

0: Christ warned us that we may face persecution for our faith. It doesn't mean we're doing something wrong. In fact, it may be an indication that we're right with the Lord. Today on A New Beginning, Pastor Greg Laurie points to that characteristic and several others that show us how we're doing. If we're walking closely with the Lord, these traits will be obvious. It's good insight and a good opportunity to take some notes. Pastor Greg is in the book of Acts today, reading from the New Living Translation.
1: Let's grab our Bibles and turn to Acts chapter 3. And the title of my message is, They Had Been With Jesus. And now we come to the first miracle of the early church. We don't read that the Lord said, go to the temple by the beautiful gate. It was a special gate there in Jerusalem. And there's going to be a guy there who begs for money. I want you to raise that guy to his feet. We don't read that happen. There was no pillar of fire. There was no angelic message. Peter and John were just doing what they did. They went to the temple and prayed. As they're walking in, here's a guy who was a fixture at the temple. Everybody knew him. Most ignored him. Peter looks down at him and the Lord speaks to Peter. Loose paraphrase, he says, look, buddy, I don't have any money for you, but I have something much better. In the name of Jesus Christ of Nazareth, get up and walk. He grabs the guy by the hand and pulled the man up. And of course, the man was walking and leaping and praising God. And now here comes an opportunity. The focus of this story is not the miracle. It was the door that the miracle opened. It was the opportunity that was now before Peter to preach the gospel. We read in Acts 3:12, Peter saw his opportunity and addressed the people of Israel. 5,000 people believed on this day as a result. And now Peter and John are brought before the Sanhedrin. That's sort of like the Supreme Court of the day, right? They had the final ruling. And we read in Acts chapter 4, verse 7, they brought on the two disciples and demanded, by what power and in whose name have you done this? Then Peter, filled with the Holy Spirit, said, leaders and elders of our nation, are we being questioned because we did a good deed for a crippled man? Do you want to know how he was healed? Let me clearly state to you and all the people of Israel, he was healed in the name and power of Jesus Christ from Nazareth, the man you crucified, but whom God raised from the dead. For this is the one reference to in the scriptures where it says, the stone the builders rejected has now become the cornerstone, and there is salvation in no one else. For there's no other name in all of heaven for people to call on to save them. Then the members of the council were amazed when they saw the boldness of Peter and John. They could see that they were ordinary men who had no special training, and they recognized them as men who had been with Jesus. And since the man who had been healed was standing right there among them, the council had nothing to say. All right, we'll stop there. So let's identify what it means to be with Jesus, what it means to walk with Jesus. If you're taking notes, here's point number one, if you have been with Jesus, or if you're walking with Jesus, you will boldly share your faith. You know, for many, to share their faith is a duty, it's a drudgery, it shouldn't be. Be like Peter and see the opportunities. Number two, if you've been with Jesus, you'll be a person that knows scripture. People will know you have been with Jesus when you love to read and study the Bible, because Jesus said, lo, in the volume of the book, I have come. He'll come to you in the volume of the book. Here's another point about being with Jesus or walking with Jesus. You may not like, but it's true. A person who has been with Jesus will be persecuted. You'll be persecuted. The authorities told the apostles to stop what they were doing. No reason was given. They said, just stop. Don't do it anymore. Acts 4:17. But to keep them from spreading their message any further, we must warn them not to speak to anyone in Jesus' name again. So they called the apostles back in and commanded them never again to speak or teach in the name of Jesus. You know what this was? This was first century cancel culture, right? They were trying to cancel out the message of the gospel. But the gospel will never be canceled. Ever. Ever. That's the hill I will die on. There's other hills you can stand on, and they're important causes, but the hill I will die on is the hill of the gospel. No one will stop me from preaching it. They'll try, but they'll always fail. Notice that the issue was the name of Jesus. Stop speaking in the name of Jesus. I've been asked, you know, to pray at different events. I get asked to do these sort of civic events. And a couple of times I've been told, please don't pray in the name of Jesus. I'm going to pray in the name of Jesus, all right? I'm not going to be told I can't do that. And if they don't want me to do that, they shouldn't ask me to come and pray. Because that's how I roll. But that's how we pray. We go to the Father in the name of Jesus. I don't think it's a small thing. We need to pray in the name of Jesus. We need to preach in the name of Jesus. We need to live in the name of Jesus because there's power in that name. That's why, right? That's why it's so weird to me when non-believers invoke the name of Jesus when they say they're atheists. If you're an atheist, it seems the last name you would want to speak is the name of Jesus Christ. Remember, he didn't even exist. God isn't even real. And yet you say Jesus Christ. Why do you say that? Because in your own way, you're acknowledging he exists and there's power in that name, right? We know that. Even non-believers know that. And so persecution will come. That's one of the hardest things about being a Christian. Let's be honest. I mean, if you want to be loved by everyone, this is a problem. Because Jesus said, beware when all men speak well of you. I mean, if everyone thinks you're great and nobody has any issues with you and no one's ever upset with anything you say, I have to wonder, are you living in the name of Jesus? Now, I'm not saying be unnecessarily offensive. As much as possible, we should be the most loving person, the most caring person, the most compassionate person, the best neighbor, the best coworker, the best at whatever we do. But we're looking for the opportunities to get the gospel in at the same time. And if you do that, you will be persecuted. So what should I do when I'm persecuted? Go into the corner and sulk? No, the opposite. Here's what Jesus says in Matthew 5. God blesses you when people mock you and persecute you and lie about you and say all sorts of evil things against you because you are my followers. So Jesus says, be happy about it. Be very glad about it, for a great reward awaits you in heaven. So how can people tell that we've been with Jesus? Number one, you'll be bold in your witness. Number two, you'll be a student of Scripture. Number three, you'll be persecuted. Here's my last point. A person who has been with Jesus will be a person of prayer. You'll be a person of prayer. So after being persecuted, Peter and John were dismissed. What did they do? They went and got together with the Christians. Look at Acts 4:29. They're praying now together. And now, O Lord, they pray, hear their threats and give your servants great boldness in their preaching. Send your healing power. May miraculous signs and wonders be done through the name of your holy servant, Jesus. Apparently, God affirmed this prayer. After this prayer, the building where they were meeting shook, and they were all filled with the Holy Spirit, and they preached God's message with boldness.
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1: You know, I've heard people describe a trip to Israel as seeing the Bible actually come to life. Hey, everybody, Greg Laurie. And I've been to Israel many times, and I've led a lot of tours, and I have to say that's absolutely true. Listen, when you're walking on the same stones that Jesus himself walked on, well, that's something that's enriching to your faith. It's not just a travel experience. It actually energizes and enhances your study of the Bible. Think of it this way. It's a vacation with a purpose. And we're going to be taking a tour of Israel April 6 to 15, 2027. 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
2: 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We're learning some of the characteristics that confirm we're walking closely with the Lord. Pastor Greg's message is called, They Had Been with Jesus.
1: Here's some important little truths about prayer found in these verses. Number one, they prayed together. So they're threatened by the Sanhedrin. They're told to no longer preach in the name of Jesus. What's the first thing they do? They said, let's get together with our fellow Christians and let's pray about it. Why? Because there's power in united prayer. Galatians 6:2 says, share each other's burdens, and in this way you obey the law of Christ. Jesus said, I tell you, if any two of you will agree together on earth concerning anything you ask of your Father in heaven, he will do it. Pray together. Maybe you've come to church today with a burden. Maybe there's a concern to you. You have a loved one that is very sick, or you yourself are very sick. Or you're facing a catastrophe, a crisis, a challenge, or you're just feeling down. It's such a great thing to say to a couple Christian friends, can we just pray together? And haven't you noticed how things can just change when you just lift it up to the Lord? Instead of burying that all by yourself, you share it with others and they help you sort of lift it up. It's like when you try to lift the couch all by yourself and how hard it is, and then you get three other people to help. Everyone takes a corner and you pick it up, and it makes all the difference in the world. They prayed together. And then as they prayed together, verse 23 says, as soon as they were freed, Peter and John returned to the other believers and told them what the elders had said, and they all lifted their voices together. And now, number two, verse 24, I love this part of their prayer. It says they prayed, O sovereign Lord. Verse 24, O sovereign Lord, creator of heaven and earth and the sea and everything in them. When we call God sovereign, it simply means that I'm acknowledging his greatness. So it's really a good thing to remember your God is all powerful. He's all powerful. That's why Jesus, in what we call the Lord's Prayer, taught us to pray as follows. Our Father who art in heaven, hallowed be your name. Your kingdom come, your will be done on earth as it is in heaven. Then it says, give us this day our daily bread. So Jesus is giving us a template for prayer, and he is in effect saying, if you have the luxury of time when you pray, take time to contemplate the awesomeness and greatness and power of God, and it will put your problem in its proper perspective. O sovereign God. And they prayed for God's will. Look at verse 29. O Lord, consider their threats and give us, your servants, great boldness in preaching your word. So they were told not to preach, so they said, okay, we're going to keep preaching. But now we pray that we'll be even bolder. Even bolder than they were before. They did not pray they would have a break from persecution, but that they might have boldness in persecution. It's sort of like praying, Lord, I don't pray for a lighter load. I pray for a stronger back. I want to be stronger and bolder. I think we all should pray that prayer. And once again, they were filled with the Holy Spirit. Let me remind you what it means to be filled with the Spirit. It means to be controlled by the Spirit. And as I've told you before, we should pray for the filling of the Spirit every single day. Because Ephesians 5 says, be being filled with the Holy Spirit, speaking to yourself in psalms and hymns and spiritual songs. And so the idea is, ask for the filling of the Spirit again and again and again. And God filled them, and this prayer was pleasing to God because verse 31 says, the place shook and they were all filled with the Holy Spirit. And I want to pray for that as we close our service. But before we do that, I want to just offer this final thought. Have you been with Jesus? Let me put it another way. Do you know Jesus? Do you have a relationship with Jesus Christ? It's a relationship with him that we all can have because Christ died on the cross and rose again from the dead and now wants to come and live in us. Remember, I told you, being a Christian is not about imitation. It's about impartation, meaning Christ living in you. Does Jesus live inside of you right now? You say, well, I don't really know. Then he probably doesn't. If someone moved into your house in the middle of the night, do you think you'd know? They're cooking fish at 4 a.m. I mean, I'm not comparing Jesus to someone cooking fish in your house. I'm just simply saying that you would know if someone moved in your house. And don't you think of the creator of the universe, the sovereign almighty God took residence in your heart, you would know. And if you don't know, that would say to me, he doesn't live there. Well, that can change right now. Because the Bible says, for as many as received him, he gave them the power to become sons and daughters of God. Have you asked Christ to come into your life? Has he forgiven you of your sins? Have your sins been blotted out, wiped away, washed? Have you been refreshed? Or have you come here today with a burden and load of guilt weighing you down? Guilt isn't always a bad thing. Sometimes God uses guilt to just show us how much we need his help. The objective is not to get rid of guilt. The objective is to get rid of what causes the guilt. And what causes the guilt is your sin, you see. But if your sin is forgiven, and if your sin is removed, then the guilt goes with it. So let's not just deal with the symptom, let's deal with the cause. Go to the Lord and say, I know I've sinned. I'm sorry, I need Jesus in my life. Forgive me, Lord. And if you do that, you'll leave here a different person than when you came in. So we're going to close with a prayer. And if you want Jesus to come into your life, if you want to be forgiven of your sin, if you want to go to heaven when you die, pray this prayer with me. Lord Jesus, I know I'm a sinner, but I know you're the Savior who died on the cross for me and rose again from the dead. Now come into my life. Give me my Savior and Lord. I repent of my sin. In Jesus' name I pray. Amen.

0: important prayer from Pastor Greg Laurie today on A New Beginning. 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And stay with us. Pastor Greg comes back in a moment to pray with us all. Now, did you make a note of those four characteristics of those who had been with Jesus? Number one, they boldly shared their faith. Number two, they knew Scripture. Number three, they were persecuted. And number four, they became people of prayer. If you weren't able to take notes or you missed a part of the study, listen to it again online at harvest.org. 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Well, Pastor Greg, we're excited to make available your new book called What Every Growing Christian Needs to Know. Now, we're likely speaking to someone who genuinely loves God, but feels stuck, stuck in the same exact spiritual rut they were in last year. You know, what does spiritual growth actually look like for the typical believer trying to juggle work and kids and bills and laundry and traffic and life, you know?
1: Yeah, life. That's right. Well, that's a great question. And I would say that we need to understand that the Bible says the just shall live by faith. It doesn't say the just shall live by feeling. Our feelings can mislead us. We can have highs and lows. Sometimes we don't feel so good. But we need to discipline ourselves to do certain things that will help us to grow spiritually. And we just keep walking forward, put one foot in front of the other. And I know we feel we're so busy. We'll say, I don't have time for the Bible, but you have time for television. You have time for podcasts. You have time for doom scrolling on your phone. You have time for a lot of things. The reality is you make time for what matters to you. So make time for the Word of God. So I talk about that and a whole lot more in a new book that I've written called What Every Growing Christian Needs to Know. And we talk about those disciplines, those things that every Christian needs to keep in play in their life to be balanced spiritually and to continue in their spiritual growth. And so we want to send you this book for your gift of any size. Let me explain that for a moment, because we could obviously just offer it for sale. But the reason we say for your gift of any size is because we don't want anyone to say, well, I can't afford that and I can't have a copy now. No, we'll get you a copy. Whatever you send, we'll send you a copy in return. But there's somebody else that would say, well, I can afford that, and I can afford to give extra so more people could get a copy. That's great. We appreciate that. And we take any resources we receive from these special offers that we make available to our listeners, and we use them to continue on in our ministry. And we teach the Word of God. You already know that if you listen to A New Beginning. If you're a new listener, welcome. Glad to have you aboard. And then also we proclaim the gospel on this program, as you know, and we constantly, what we call, throw the net, which means we give people the opportunity to accept Christ. We lead people in prayer. And Dave, as you know, we have thousands of people pray this prayer with us each and every year. I can't tell you how many times I've met people who never took the time to write us, who will tell me in person, I was listening to your radio show and I asked Christ to come into my life. So, man, I just love that. And maybe that's happened to you. And by the way, if it has happened to you, if you have come to Christ listening to A New Beginning, there's actually a special number set up that you can call and we'll record your story and we just might play it on the air for the other folks. So what is that number, Dave? Do you know?
0: Yeah, it's 866-871-1144. And that's a special number. just to record your comments, not to request this book. Again, 866-871-1144.
1: But hey, let us send you a copy of this book that will really help you in your spiritual growth. Again, it's called What Every Growing Christian Needs to Know. Dave, tell them how to get a copy.
0: Yeah, it's easy to do. 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Well, next time, Pastor Greg takes us to the sin of Ananias and Sapphira and shows us the peril of living anything less than an honest life before God. 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
1: We're going to pray now for the Lord to fill us with the Holy Spirit again, because we need that power, don't we? Don't you need it? Man, I need it. I need it. I need that boldness. I need that courage. I need that strength. And we all need it each and every day. So if you want him to fill you right now, just pray these words. Lord Jesus, I am weak, but you are strong. I need courage. I need boldness. So fill me with your Holy Spirit. Right here, right now. In Jesus' name I pray.
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11: Because of God's grace and forgiveness, we have the absolute hope of heaven. Do you understand how huge that is? We can know that we're going to heaven by the grace of God if we repent of our sin and accept the work of the cross and are forgiven. And it's not just a hope in heaven, it's we can rely on heaven as an absolute expectation, which is so glorious.
12: Pastor Breadmatter reflecting on the joy of our salvation.
11: We have the absolute hope of heaven. What a great and glorious truth.
12: David in Psalm 32 points us to the only place where the guilt of sin is truly removed. As Pastor Breadmatter opens today's Word, we'll discover the blessing of being justified before the Lord and the freedom that comes through His amazing grace. Revealed in our continuing study series of the Book of Acts, we'll find it's God's forgiveness that assures the hope of heaven.
11: I love the Bible that it doesn't have just pristine, stained glass Bible characters. They're all perfect. The Bible calls David a man after God's own heart. Wow. You must have been really righteous to be called that. Yes, but how did David become righteous to be called a man after God's own heart? Forgiveness. In Psalm chapter 32, David had several sins, of course, recorded in the Bible. But one of the biggest ones was, if you remember, adultery and murder. So David, during the time of war, when the men were off at war, but for some reason this time, David's staying home. So all the men are gone and he's just there chilling on his rooftop. And so David looked down there and he saw all the houses and he saw this woman taking a bath. Ironically, her name Bathsheba. And it's there, you know, in Psalm 32, what we have is David's, what's going on in his mind and his heart when this whole story goes down? David's looking at this woman. He lusts after her, sends a servant to bring her to his house. They sleep together, and then she gets pregnant. Her husband, Uriah, the Hittite, he's off fighting the battles, and now she's pregnant. So David gets into cover-up mode, where he says, okay, we got to fix this. And so he says, okay, bring Uriah. Let him come home for leave. And then he'll sleep with his wife tonight. And then when she gets pregnant, we'll be able to cover it up. So they bring Uriah. Uriah does something that's kind of interesting. Instead of going into his house and giving his wife a kiss on the cheek and having a night of romance and reunion, he sleeps on the front porch and doesn't even go into his house. And David's thinking, oh man, now there's no way we could sort of pass it off like he got her pregnant. So he sends Uriah back with a letter to Joab, the commanding officer of the Israeli army, and it basically says this: put Uriah at the very front line of the battle, and then give the charge to retreat, but just don't tell Uriah. And Uriah dies in battle, which is murder. David murdered Uriah by that action. Mission accomplished. And what's really sad is before Uriah is even cold, David marries Bathsheba, you know. But remember, Numbers 32, be sure your sin will find you out. Not God. God finds you out. He already knows long before you even did it. But your sin will catch up to you, and David's going to have to learn this. So Nathan the prophet shows up at his house and says, David, I got to talk to you. Sure, whatever. Don't talk to me. And Nathan said, hey, you know, there's a little family in Israel here. They've just got this one little lamb. The neighbors got flocks and herds and all kinds of wealth, but this one family, poor. They have one little lamb. Well, the rich guy had a dude over to his house for dinner. And instead of going from his own flock, he snuck over to the neighbors with the little sweet little lamb, slit its throat, and cooked it up and gave his guest lamb chops from the poor family. Now, you got to remember, David's a shepherd originally. He has a heart for the sheep. And so David hears this story. In fury, he rages and says, that man should surely die. And then Nathan says to David, you're that man. And David knew what he was talking about, that he took the wife of a poor little guy who's out fighting battles And David says to Nathan the prophet, I have sinned against the Lord. He's not weeping. He's not sobbing. Was that real repentance? The answer is yes. And the reason we know is because Nathan says on the Lord's behalf, then your sin is forgiven. One thing you should know, though, when you think, oh, good, I'm so glad God forgives sin. He does, and he forgets our sin. But there is something on our side that you need to remember. There's often repercussions of our sin. David would live a brutal life from this point on. He'd end up losing the baby. They'd end up, you know, with a military coup from his son. Like, David will die kind of a miserable little old man, which is really sad. He should have died a glorious king of Israel. But his sin caught up to him. All that to say, you say, Brett, why are we here in Psalm 32? Well, here's why. Because David tells us what went on in his brain at that time. And you're going to recognize this, I bet, some of you. He starts out in Psalm 32, verse 1. Blessed, King James word for happy. Happy or blessed is he whose transgression is forgiven, whose sin is covered. And the idea, if you try to cover up your sins, it's going to be revealed. God's going to reveal it. Be sure your sin will find you out. But if you confess your sins to the Lord, you can be sure the Lord will cover your sins. And in the New Testament sense, it means cover and do away with completely, which is wonderful. So David said, man, you're going to be happy if your sins are forgiven and if your transgressions are covered. Blessed, verse 2, is the man whom the Lord imputeth. That's a fancy word for sort of counting against or counting for or against. The Lord imputeth not iniquity, and in whose spirit there is no guile. Again, King James word, guile is deceit, deception. So David's, now he moves from, you're happy if your sins are forgiven and covered. The second thing is you're happy also if the Lord doesn't hold your sin against you, imputing not iniquity, but also when you give up on trying to trick everybody and cover it up. The deceit that is often linked to sin. Are you a person who's covering up your sin, hoping nobody finds out about your deepest, darkest secret? Can I just tell you, you're going to recognize the misery that goes along with that in David's, because David tried to cover it up for a long time. He thought he got away with it. Man, I got Uriah killed as if he was in battle, and I married the wife, and nobody's the wiser. We're all good to go. Mission accomplished. But David's going to show here that even though he got away with it, it seemed he was miserable. Let's keep reading verse 3. He said, when I kept silence, that is, you know, covering it up, my bones waxed old through my roaring all the day long. That sounds miserable. He's basically saying, I covered it up, but I was miserable. My bones felt older. Like health issues is kind of what he's talking about. David's living in sin. If he would confess his sin and give it to the Lord would lift that. But it's taking a toll on his physical body. Is it possible that sin can actually affect you physically? Well, the Bible says yes. Physical atrophy or sickness can be some of the side effects of sin. I'll show you more of that in a second. But David said, man, my bones waxed old through my roaring all the day long when I was trying to stay silent. Verse 4, for day and night thy hand, speaking of the Lord, was heavy on me. My moisture is turned into the drought of summer. And then he says this interesting word, Selah. What does the word Selah mean? It means pause. Stop and think about what David just said. That's the poetic sort of tool. So we're supposed to say, what is he saying? Man, he said, blessed and happy is when your sins are forgiven and the Lord's dealt with it. But when you try to cover it up, you're going to be unhealthy. You're going to think you got away with it, but you're miserable. And the Lord's hand, Brett, I thought the Lord was loving. Why would he put a heavy hand on poor David? Well, the heavy hand of the Lord is because he loves you. It'd be like if after church, you take your family, you're headed out to your car, but your little three-year-old darts to the road out here, and there's cars zinging by. And so one of the Athey Creekers run at a really quick pace and barely reach your child right before the child's jumping in front of the car, and the car's whizzing, and the child's coming, and they, with a heavy hand, grab the shoulder of your child, and with great force, jerk them away from the road, just missing your child by a hair. Would you say, hey, don't be so rough on my kid. Don't use a heavy hand. Now, if you're in New York, that probably would happen. People would say that. But here, as a parent, you'd be glad that your child was saved, even if it was a heavy hand that, you know, rescued and pulled out of the traffic. That's sort of the Lord. The Lord, whom he loves, he what? Chastens. Hebrews tells us that. Which is, chastens is a fancy word for like spanks. There's a heavy hand. David said, oh, the hand of the Lord was heavy on me while I was trying to remain silent and not coming clean. And normally when I felt healthy and moisture in my body, he said, I'm dry, going through a dry drought spiritually, soulically. Have you ever found yourself in spiritual dryness and you're wondering, oh, does God even exist? I don't even feel that I know God, or God's nowhere near. Like,

Responder, the David said, well, all you got to do is acknowledge your sin before God and confess your sin. And he, the Lord is faithful here. He says, thou, the Lord, forgavest the iniquity of my sin. Stop and think about that. So David went through a season trying to cover it up and he was miserable. And then finally, when he acknowledges his sin before God, what a beautiful thing. The Lord forgives him. And then David kind of goes into this sort of heady, beautiful worship in verse 6. He says in verse 6, for this shall everyone that is godly pray unto thee in a time when thou mayest be found. Surely in the floods of great waters they shall not come nigh unto him. Thou, the Lord, thou art my hiding place. Thou shalt preserve me from trouble. Thou shalt compass me about with songs of deliverance. Selah. The Lord delivered David from the heavy hand and the drought and just his aching bones. And the Lord says, I've forgiven you. And so he goes with a spring in his step, with joy in his heart and a song of deliverance. He writes, this is what he's talking about. By the way, don't you love the only time you see God in the Bible in a hurry, pictured as him being in a hurry, is to forgive sin. It's the only time. God's just sitting upon the throne. No urgency. No, he's got it all in control. But the only time you see, the greatest picture of that is, you know, God's pictured by the father in the prodigal son story. You and I are like the prodigal. We go off in the pig slop and sin. But when we decide to repent and when we come back and acknowledge our sin to the father, what do we see the father do? He sees the son coming from afar off and he runs. The father runs out and gives the guy a kiss and forgives him. Like, this is the God that we serve. That's a picture of God. He's in a hurry when it comes to forgiving sinners like you and like me. Now, this is one of the things I think that we don't fully appreciate, especially if you're an old timer Christian. Oh yeah, yeah, Lord forgives my sins. That's really great. I'm really happy about that. But, oh, we got to peel back the calluses and say, give us sensitivity and restore unto me the joy of thy salvation. Like, we need that from time to time, and I hope to do that. Why should you be rejoicing at the forgiveness of sin? Back to our text here in Acts, because, you know, the ultimate thing here is through Jesus Christ, you have forgiveness of sin, and all of the things you've ever done, you'll be justified from all those things. This is because of Jesus and his forgiveness. And it comes from the work of the cross. The perfect one, Jesus, died on the cross for your sins, paid your penalty. It's not God just winking at you and saying, okay, I'm going to erase your sins. I'm just in a good mood today. No, God says, I'm going to forgive your sins because my son, Jesus, died on the cross. So if you think about it, you and I should be deliriously joyful about the idea of forgiveness. But I think often we're not. Well, Brett, why should we be deliriously joyful? Well, let me give you four reasons. Number one, forgiveness offers peace of conscience. Like when David had the heavy hand and he felt the conviction of his own sin, that's not a fun place to live. If you have unconfessed sin in your life, not only will you feel guilty, but Satan will be whispering in your ear. What is he called? The accuser, and he accuses you day and night. I've been around churches for a long time. I've been around tens of thousands of Christians my whole life. One of the things I see is that Satan is really good at making people feel this guilty conscience. That's his specialty. And there's no better place to do that than with other Christians, the church. How does he do that? You come in and think, oh, look at all these Christians. They're all so goody two-shoes. And then you think they're all judgmental. I'm not going to go to this church because I think these people are judgmental. But what you're actually feeling is condemnation from Satan. You know you're a sinner, and you're coming in here and saying, oh, look at all these goody-two-shoes Christians, but you know there's unconfessed, undealt with sin in your life, and so you try to superimpose that on everybody else. That's what happens. That's just the human nature kind of thing. You probably know people like this. Hopefully you're not one of them. But it's funny when you're guilty, you know, you go around and you kind of feel guilty all the time. Have you ever had a thing like on your car that you knew was illegal? Like, for example, your tags are expired and you're driving around with your tags expired and you're like feeling just kind of, and you think about it once in a while, oh man, I hope there's no police officers around here. And if you see a policeman, turn down another road. It's like, hopefully he doesn't see my tags are expired. Are you the Christian that walks around, oh, no, I'm doing something wrong and I know I'm sinning and you got this sort of guilt thing. And man, Satan's going to use that till the cows come home. He's going to try to make you feel guilty. He's going to make you feel like you're being judged by other Christians and that everybody's snooty-tooty. But that's not what's happening. You need to be learning from David. You can have the peace of conscience. He said, oh, when I finally acknowledged my sin before God and, you know, broke off the sin,
Then I had just this morning.

0: that I had turned into dancing, one of the Psalms said. You're like, oh, what an amazing thing. So when you're a Christian walking around with unconfessed, undealt with sin, it's misery. You're even separated from God. We'll get to that in a second. That's one of the huge benefits of becoming a Christian, is just to have the forgiveness of sin that God tells about over and over in his word. So forgiveness offers, number one, peace of conscience. But number two, forgiveness offers access to God. For if you have unconfessed, undealt with sin in your life, what does the Bible say? Isaiah chapter 59, verse 2. But your iniquities, that's another word for sin, have separated between you and your God, and your sins have hid his face from you that he will not hear. He won't even hear your prayers. So even as a Christian, I think if you're not careful, you can just have unconfessed sin. And it's like you saying, Lord, I really don't want you in my life. I want you to, you know, stay away. I'm going to do my sinful things. And man, we have this merciful, kind-hearted God. He said, if you want to do that, I guess you can. But man, be sure of this. Your sin's going to find you out. And the way of the transgressor is hard. We forget that part. And why is my life so hard? The Lord's saying, man, I want to be with you. I want to have a relationship with you. But your sin separates you from your God. Hebrews chapter 10, verse 17 says, and their sins and their iniquities will I remember no more. Now, where remission of these is, when there's forgiveness of sin, there's no more offering for sin. In other words, there's no more need for bulls, rams, and goats like in the Old Testament. Having therefore, brethren, boldness to enter into the holiest. How do we enter into the presence of God? By the blood of Jesus, and by a new and living way which he hath consecrated for us through the veil, that is to say, his flesh. That's why when we take communion, when you break the bread and you eat the bread, it's sort of a reminder of that veil that covered the Holy of Holies, which was God's presence. But because Jesus died on the cross, he gave us access to the presence of God through the work of the cross and through his forgiving. So through his flesh, verse 21, having a high priest over the house of God, let us draw near with a true heart, not a heart full of guile. Remember that word? David was trying to draw near with sin, unconfessed. He was playing games with God. And so the Hebrew author here rightly says, when you draw near to the Lord, draw near with a true, open, repentant, confessing heart, having your heart sprinkled from an evil conscience and our bodies washed with pure water. This is how we have a restored relationship with God. If you're a big, huge sinner, which y'all are, and so am I, man, we need forgiveness of sin. And good news. If you confess our sins, he is faithful and just to forgive us our sins and cleanse us from all unrighteousness. And then we have access to the presence of God in such a beautiful way. That's what Hebrews chapter 10, verse 17 through 22 says. Even the idea of Jesus washing the disciples' feet. Remember, it says, Peter said to him, thou shalt never wash my feet. But Jesus answered him, said, if I wash thee not, thou hast no part with me. Sin separates us from Christ. Sin separates us even from the Father. And so when you become a Christian, you're accepting the work of the cross and the forgiveness that comes from that. When you're a Christian and you sin and you, 1 John 1:9, confess your sins, he is faithful and just to forgive you and cleanse you from all unrighteousness. This is what we need desperately. So we have a need to confess, and then we get to have a clear conscience. So we have number one, forgiveness offers a peace of conscience. Forgiveness number two offers access to God. And then number three, forgiveness offers, this might seem like a no-brainer, but think about it for a second, no fear of hell. You and I should have the fear of hell. When I talk about hell, I have people say, Brett, are you trying to scare us? And I always say, absolutely yes, because hell is real. Read your Bibles. The Bible talks more about hell than it talks about heaven. And sadly, there's whole churches and denominations that won't even talk about hell because they think it's controversial. If you're not talking about what the Bible says about hell, you're dropping the ball. Jesus even talked about hell a lot. It's something that people should know about because guess what? Everybody's, that's the natural way gravity flows. Everybody goes to hell unless they repent of their sin and accept the work of Jesus. Then, man, well, that gives us the next point, the fourth point, forgiveness offers not only the taking away the possibility of hell, no fear of hell, but forgiveness of offers expectation of heaven. And I'm going to say absolute expectation because it's not based on you measuring up. It's not based on you being good enough. You going to heaven is based on his grace. You're saved by grace through faith, not of yourselves. It's a gift from God. Do you understand how huge that is? We can know that we're going to heaven by the grace of God if we repent of our sin and accept the work of the cross and are forgiven. It's not just a hope in heaven. It's that we know we can rely on heaven as an absolute expectation, which is so glorious. And because of God's grace and forgiveness of our sin, because of forgiveness, we have the absolute hope of heaven. What a great and glorious truth. If you've been a longtime Christian, can I just ask you, like, you know, the scripture say, oh, Lord, restore unto me the joy of thy salvation. I think we all need to remember what a glory, just the simple word forgiveness. I hope you kind of have a refreshed, oh, I'm so thankful for that. You know, you can walk out of this building, no matter how bad you've been, no matter what you've done, and you can walk out knowing that I'm forgiven. The Lord not only forgives me, but he justified me just as if I'd never sinned at all. There's nothing in the world that's as good as that. That's the best thing you'll ever know if you ever do know it. And the way you know it is you have to become a Christian. Even Christians, though, sometimes I think we start playing with sin and dabble with sin, and we're saved, we're forgiven positionally in Christ, but you're wondering why your life's miserable, why you're depressed, why you're feeling the heavy hand of the Lord like David on your soul. It's because there's unconfessed, undealt with sin. So, man, the worst case scenario, though, is if you've never felt the forgiveness of sin or known what it is, the mathematics of it, it's not even a feeling as much, I would say, as it's just the math of God. If you confess your sin and repent of your sin, like David, acknowledging your sin before God and saying, Lord, forgive me, God will forgive you. And it's the most glorious thing of all. If you're not a Christian, can I just say, please consider this, because you may not even know what you're missing until you're really saved and forgiven.
1: 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Well, I have Pastor Brett here. You know, we've been looking in the book of Acts, which features a lot of the biblical model for the church. And I would imagine that there is at least one person that might be looking for a good church to attend where they live. Brett, what kind of church is important to look for?
0: Well, Kurt, I'm really glad you asked that question, and it's an important question. The first thing I'd say, if you're looking for a church, is that it actually teaches the Bible. And I'm a big fan of verse by verse, chapter by chapter. There's a lot of good churches that don't necessarily go verse by verse. But I would say make sure they open up the Bible, that they're actually walking through good sections of Scripture, not just tacking on a verse here or there. When you read the story of the early church in the book of Acts, in Acts 2:42, it says they continued steadfastly in the apostles' doctrine. And I think that should be the model that you look for, that the Word of God needs to be central. Apostles' doctrine is just the teaching of the Word. Second, I'd look for a church that keeps Jesus right at the center. It shouldn't be centered on a pastor or even the programs or the outreach. Those are all good things, the outreaches and stuff, but it really needs to be Jesus-centered, I think. And then also looking at the health of the church body. 1 Corinthians 13, Paul reminds us that even if we have the gifts of knowledge and word of prophecy, but if we don't have love, we've got nothing. So you want to see love in a church body. And then finally, I'd look for a church with a good humble leadership that's accountable, servant-hearted, leaders who are teachable, but also who handle the word faithfully. And I think if you just pray and ask the Lord to lead you to that church and give you wisdom. Now, it's been said, if you find the perfect church, don't join it. You'll ruin it, you know? And that's true. So you won't find the perfect church, but I would say find, you know, generally those things and you'll be in good shape.
1: That's such great advice. Thank you, Pastor Brett. 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
3: If you didn't have any information from the New Testament, if every New Testament, imagine this thought experiment where every New Testament had been successfully destroyed by some evil future regime.
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3: So I don't have a single manuscript or a single Bible. 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You could be saved with the information you would just get from the fuse and fallout, so that even if every New Testament had been destroyed, this is the kind of impact that Jesus has. There's a reason why we call this the first century, even though, what? It's not the first century, okay?
5: Right.
3: There was a bunch of centuries before the first century, but we keep on calling it the first century because something explosive happened.
4: Hear more from J. Warner Wallace about the evidence for the Christian faith at FamilyMinute.org.
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12: With SRN News, I'm Keith Peters in Washington. A historic and destructive storm tore across Indiana yesterday. Indiana Governor Mike Braun says Tuesday's storm was a statewide disaster, bringing winds over 90 miles an hour to some areas and flooding to others.
13: There were places down like around Newcastle, Henry County, got up to 10 inches of rain. So where it was mostly wind up here and losing power in that neck of the woods, roads were being washed out. There were a lot of water rescues. So this was quite a storm that moved across our state.
12: Officials have declared a state of emergency. One person was killed in Portage, Indiana, when a home exploded during the storm. On Wall Street, the Dow down by 21 points, the S&P 500 advanced 20. This is SRN News.
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16: There is a time in the future when Israel will look at Jesus Christ and say, "Blessed is he who comes in the name of the Lord." They will recognize their Messiah. That's what Zechariah wrote about. That's when they look on the one they've pierced and mourn for him as an only son, and a fountain of cleansing is opened to them. That's their future salvation.
17: 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In the lyrics of one of his hymns, Isaac Watts writes that even when death and the powers of hell throw all their rage and malice at Christians, God's people remain safe, for Christ displays superior power and guardian grace. Well, you're going to get a sense of that glorious power and grace today as John MacArthur shows you how God preserves not only Christians, but also the nation of Israel, and what that means for believers today. The title of John's study, The Gospel According to God. And now turn to Isaiah 53 and follow along with John MacArthur.
16: It is always helpful to me to get altitude when I'm looking at a passage. The higher above the passage I get, the further the range of what I see. And that's what we're going to do. I want to get some altitude here for you, and then we'll eventually put our wheels down in a little while at Isaiah 53 and wrap up our understanding of verses 4 through 6. But I want to start from a much wider perspective. The history of the Jewish people is the most remarkable ethnic history in the history of the world. It is a long and amazing saga of survival from their point of view. To think that there are still Jews in the world, and 14 or 15 million of them at that, is to understand that they have survived when all odds were against that survival. Nobody here has ever met a Hivite, a Jebusite, a Perizzite, an Amorite, or any other ite from the Old Testament, because they're long gone. But we actually have Israelites sitting here today, and there are many of them around the world, and they are that pure strain of Jews that has gone down through the history of the Old Testament and the New Testament right through until today. From their viewpoint, it is a great story of survival. However, from God's viewpoint, it is an even more amazing story of preservation. God has protected and preserved them providentially. That is, by ordering the circumstances for their survival. But on a number of occasions, he has also protected them miraculously, suspending the normal course of history and the way things operate in the world for their protection, such as parting the sea so they could walk across on dry land when leaving Egypt. So under the providence of God, where he orders the circumstances, and under the miracle power of God, where he suspends nature, God has made sure that the Jews are not extinct. Now this is remarkable, first of all, because they are a small group of people. They are a small group of people. They are an exceptional people by all measure. As concerns humanity, they are the noblest of human beings. They are a very exceptional people. But they have been chosen by God for His own purposes. They are not what they are because they have earned it. They are not what they are because they have gained it. They are what they are because God decided it would be that way. And they have been chosen by God to be blessed as a nation and through them to bless the world. But when you think back about their history, you understand this is a small group of people living in a very vulnerable place in the Middle East, surrounded by all kinds of pagan powers who, throughout all their history, wanted to obliterate them. They have survived. So many times they could have gone out of existence. A famine during the time of Jacob and his sons could have taken them. They could have literally disappeared from starvation. But God didn't let that happen. God deposited one of the sons of Jacob by betrayal in the midst of Egypt and gave him all the power to disperse food. And they knew it was available because of a dream that Joseph had. You remember, Egypt was ready for the famine and could provide food for other nations that might have perished without them. God planted Joseph, made him an interpreter of dreams, had him prepare Egypt for famine, and thus saved Jacob. Or Israel. And when the brothers of Joseph came down to try to get some food from the stores of Egypt, it could have been that Joseph was so angry and so full of vengeance because they had betrayed him and sold him into slavery that he might have decided to kill his brothers, but God didn't let that happen either. God worked through the compassion and the forgiveness in the heart of Joseph to spare his brothers and thus perpetuate the family. That family stayed in Egypt, grew from one little family, Jacob and his family, to several million people, 2 million people in the land of Goshen. 400 years it took for that nation to develop. At the end of that period of time, plagues hit Egypt. Those plagues had devastating, deadly effects on the Egyptians. They well could have also affected the children of Israel had God not made sure that they did not. The killing of the firstborn could have devastated the Jews had God not stepped in and provided a way that the firstborn could be saved by putting the blood from the sacrificial lamb on the doorpost and the lintel. Pharaoh could have massacred the escaping Jews in mass, and that's what he attempted to do when he chased them, had not God opened the sea, let them through, and then drowned Pharaoh's entire army when the sea collapsed on them. They could have disappeared from history in the 40 years they wandered in the wilderness. They complained, they rebelled, they sinned violently against God, and a whole generation died, their corpses drying out in the desert. But there was a remnant of them under the leadership of Joshua that made it into the promised land. When they entered Canaan, they could have been destroyed again because they were entering a land and they were a meager group of people and they were facing formidable pagan enemies who didn't want to give up their land and their property. They could have been destroyed by any number of the enemies that occupied the land of Canaan, which they were to conquer. But God made sure that that didn't happen. It was sort of metaphorically demonstrated in the fact that a massive Goliath was slain by a shepherd boy with a stone in a slingshot. That is how it was. Israel was like a shepherd with a slingshot against a massive giant in the land of Canaan. But God made sure that they survived. It isn't just a story of human survival, it's a story of divine preservation. When they got in the land and they settled in the land and they were scattered around the land and divided into sections by tribe, you know what happened. They got caught up in idolatry. They got caught up in apostasy. They got caught up in the worship of false gods. And then they were caught up in immorality. And then their religion became superficial and hypocritical. They began to be absorbed into the pagan culture, and they could have literally disappeared by melting into the nations. But God made sure that didn't happen. They could have been lost forever by intermarriage with pagans and their ethnicity dissipated. And when the kingdom split, 10 tribes went to the north and established what became known as Israel, and 2 tribes stayed in the south, Judah and Benjamin, which became known as Judah. In the subsequent years, there was not one good king in the north. They were so rebellious and so evil that God brought judgment on them. And the Assyrians came in 722 BC and sacked the northern kingdom and took captive all that they didn't kill. And those people never, ever returned. They disappeared into the melting pot of the nations. They completely faded out of existence, which left the 2 tribes in the south and people from the other 10 who had migrated south before the northern kingdom was destroyed. And so there were people from every tribe now in the south. But then the Babylonians came around the year 600 and they sacked Jerusalem and massacred people. Those who didn't get killed, they were hauled off to Babylon where they were to be mingled into the Chaldean culture. People like Daniel and his 3 friends were given names that weren't their own names. They were given names that connected them with the Chaldean Babylonian gods. And then they were to be trained in the culture. That could have spelled the end. The whole of the people of God in Babylon could have literally been absorbed by intermarriage and mixed religion and lost forever to human history. But it didn't happen. They were never absorbed into Chaldean culture. 70 years later, a massive remnant of them came back and they reestablished their land. That's how their history went. A king arose in Persia. His name was Xerxes, would be the Greek way to say it. His other name, perhaps the one you know him by, Ahasuerus. He reigned in Persia from about 486 to 465. And the Jews were still there intact in Persia. However, there was an effort at genocide led by a man named Haman who wanted to exterminate the Jews. And you remember the story because the story is told in the book of Esther, how that God used Esther in the kingdom for just such a time as that to save the Jewish people from genocide in the land of Persia. And God had to order the providences so that the king who had a beauty contest selected Esther. As the winner of the beauty contest, she became his wife, and her favor with him saved her people. Then came the Greek power, and Antiochus Epiphanes attacked and slaughtered the Jews. Then came the Romans in 70 AD and massacred hundreds of thousands by any count of Jews, destroyed Jerusalem, destroyed the temple, and then went into about 1,000 towns and villages in subsequent years in the land of Israel and massacred people. It went on after 70 AD. The story of their survival is an astonishing story of divine protection. From the year 250 AD, let's go from there, to 1933. Just summing it up, you can check this history. It's all chronicled very, very well. Jews in various places, and we're talking mostly in Europe, but in and around Europe, it would stretch into the Middle East and into Africa. Jews in various places and times were attacked, expelled from cities, expelled from countries, forced to convert on the threat of death, enslaved, outlawed, massacred, had their property confiscated, were forced to wear identifying badges so they could be alienated socially, put through inquisitions that were deadly. On a number of occasions, they were burned alive. That's from 250 to 1933. And then you pick it up in 1938 to 1945, and you have the Holocaust under Hitler, and multiple millions of Jews are slaughtered. And today, they are the direct object of all the accumulated hate of the Islamic world that wants to obliterate them, remove them from the planet. So when you talk about the survival of the Jews, you're talking about something that is really astonishing. And it is more than a testimony to their will to survive. It is a testimony to God's preservation. That is the only explanation. They are a small people. They are not a powerful people. They have gained some powerful weapons in the modern era, but throughout their history, they were a small and beleaguered and somewhat weak people, militarily speaking. Yes, they've had a strong will to live, but that's not an explanation. The explanation is the purpose of God. Why have they survived as an ethnic people until today? And the answer is because God has not yet fulfilled his promise to Abraham and his promise to David and his promise to the prophets to bless Israel with salvation and make Israel a blessing to the world. That will not happen until they put their trust in Jesus Christ as a nation. And that will happen in the future. The future salvation of Israel is a promise in the Old Testament as well as a promise in the New Testament. In the 11th chapter of Romans, very, very important chapter, the Apostle Paul is talking about this very issue. He says, I do not want you, brethren, to be uninformed of this mystery so that you will not be wise in your own estimation, that a partial hardening has happened to Israel until the fullness of the Gentiles has come in. That's the church. When the fullness of the Gentiles comes in other words, when all the elect in the church are gathered together, when that is complete, then all Israel will be saved. And Paul says, just as it is written, and then quotes from Isaiah, the deliverer will come from Zion. He will remove ungodliness from Jacob. This is my covenant with them when I take away their sins. That's from Isaiah 59. So Paul says, there's coming a time that the church will be complete. And then when that is complete, will come the salvation of Israel. That's God's covenant with them. They are preserved for a future salvation. They need to be saved so that they can be blessed, because that was the promise of God in Genesis 12 and repeated again and again to Abraham. Not only so that they can be saved and blessed by salvation, but that through them the world will be blessed. When they are saved, the Messiah comes, sets up his kingdom, reigns in Jerusalem over Israel and the world. Israel becomes the most powerful and influential nation in the world, and they are an influence for peace and righteousness. They will not only be blessed, they will bless the world. That's the promise of God. And it hasn't changed. And that's why they're still around. Now, there's another powerful reality to consider. You're talking about a nation that in and of itself is vulnerable and weak, and you're talking about a nation that is beleaguered by attacks from hell and humanity. But you're also talking about something else that has to be brought into this, and it is simply this. And not only have they survived the hatred of the forces of hell and survived the hatred of the forces of humanity, but at the same time, listen, they have been under divine judgment. I mean, that's three strikes. They have been under divine judgment. And this goes way back to Deuteronomy, back to the writing of Moses. When they got it on the edge of the land, ready to go into the land, God said this to them, you obey me and you'll be blessed. Remember that, Deuteronomy 27, 28? You obey me, I'll bless you. You disobey me, I'll curse you. And God spelled out the blessings and spelled out the cursings, and you can go back and read them, and that's their history. They disobeyed God. They continue to do that. They are a cursed people. They are under God's judgment. So God is preserving the very people that he is judging. He's done that all along. He started judging them way back in the Old Testament, and he's been judging them all the way through human history, at the same time preserving them under that judgment. If you suggested that, a nation that weak and that small and that ancient would still be around, just history alone would tell you that's a nonsensical idea. Then if you added the component of the fact that there has been set against them such massive supernatural and natural powers, there would be no possibility of their existence. And then if you throw in the fact that God has been for millennia heaping judgment on them, you would assume that their survival was utterly impossible. But there they are. And God has preserved them to save them in the end as a nation. In Luke chapter 13 and the end of the chapter, our Lord looks at Jerusalem, sort of the city that stands for the whole of the nation. And he says this, "O Jerusalem, Jerusalem," verse 34, Luke 13, "the city that kills the prophets and stones those sent to her." They were about to kill him. "How often I wanted to gather your children together just as a hen gathers her brood under her wings and you wouldn't have it. Behold, your house is left to you desolate." That house is still desolate. The Jewish people are desolate. They have no relationship to God. Now, there are believing Jews who have come to faith in Christ that make up the church, Jew and Gentile. But I'm talking about the nation itself, the people. But he says this to them in Luke 13:35, "I say to you, you will not see me until the time comes when you say, 'Blessed is he who comes in the name of the Lord.'" There is a time in the future when Israel will look at Jesus Christ and say, "Blessed is he who comes in the name of the Lord." They will recognize their Messiah. That's what Zechariah wrote about. That's when they look on the one they've pierced and mourn for him as an only son, and a fountain of cleansing is opened to them. That's their future salvation.
18: God has preserved and will always preserve his people, Israel. A simple yet profound reminder from John MacArthur's lesson today, part of his current series here on Grace to You, titled The Gospel According to God. Now, John once said that when he first preached this series from Isaiah, he discovered new shades of meaning about the gospel. In studio, I asked him whether he was surprised that after spending decades looking carefully at Jesus' life and work, he found fresh truth about Jesus from the Old Testament. Here's what John said.
19: Not at all. I think the depth of Scripture is virtually inexhaustible. And I think the more Scripture you know, and the more you study, and the more theology you know, the more you bring to Scripture. It's like all that I know makes my shovel bigger when I dig into this passage.
18: Wow.
19: I mean, it's going deeper. I'm not using a hand thing like you'd plant a plant in a garden. I go to a passage with a bulldozer. That huge, wide bulldozer is essentially the symbol of all that I have learned through all these years about the Scripture. So you bring such a huge shovel to this text that you scoop down deeper. So as I've done this going back to the Word of God, every time I go back to a familiar passage, I bring more ability to dig deeper.
18: Now, I love that imagery of a bulldozer and digging deep, and I get what you're saying there, but it also seems to me that the longer you preach, the more you look at passages meticulously. So you may dig it up with a bulldozer, but you go through it with tweezers.
19: No, that's good. Yeah, I fine comb everything, and my style is, you know, I ask questions of the text, and the more I know, the more questions I have. So I take a text and I just start asking questions. What does this mean? Well, if it means that, what about this? Well, if it means that, what about this verse that seems to say something different? Or what about this verse that seems to add to that? And if I say it means this, what does that do to this other doctrine or this other text? I just ask endless questions. What do the words mean? What does the grammar mean? How am I to understand it? And my study process is simply coming to the end of questions. When I've come to the end of the questions, I say, okay, I think I understand this passage. Then I put a sermon together.
18: And that's certainly a helpful process for all of us to follow as we study God's Word. And friend, if you would like help answering the questions you might have about Isaiah 53, that's the basis for our current radio study, let me remind you about John's book called The Gospel According to God. It shows you how the prophecies in that amazing chapter, prophecies that foretold the Messiah, were fulfilled perfectly 700 years later by the Lord Jesus Christ. 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Now for the entire Grace to You staff, I'm Phil Johnson. 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
15: 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He continues in the series, The Life and Times of Jesus Christ. We've all heard people who talk a lot, but somehow leave us cold. 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When Jesus taught, something was different. He spoke with an authority that drew people in rather than pushing them away. 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
22: In 1783, the Revolutionary War was nearly over, but America's future remained uncertain. Officers in the Continental Army were angry. Congress had failed to provide promised pay, and some considered using the Army's power to force the government's hand. George Washington understood their frustration, but he also knew the liberty they had fought to win could be destroyed by the very army that secured it. Washington confronted his officers and urged them to choose honor, patience, and loyalty to the Republic over rebellion. He could have used their anger to increase his own power. Instead, he used his influence to restrain it. Power asks what it can take. Character asks what duty requires. Washington's lesson still stands. Freedom survives when leaders place principle above ambition and remain faithful to God, country, and the people they serve.
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4: 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This is a series about who Jesus really is, not the Jesus of popular opinion, but the Jesus of the Bible, God Himself, who stepped into our world. And here we'll discover His earthly work before the cross and before the resurrection. Jesus walked among ordinary people, making a difference everywhere He went and to everyone He met. Now you see, when someone asks us why Jesus came, the answer is found right here in His everyday work. He went about teaching the truth, proclaiming the good news, and healing the broken. And Christ is still doing that very same work today. So today, Pastor Jack teaches us that when Jesus taught, He spoke with an authority that drew people in instead of pushed them away. His teaching whispered obedience, painted pictures, and brought assurance to everyone who heard Him speak. Before we get into the message, I had a chance to sit down with Pastor Jack and talk about it with him. So let's get into that. As we continue now with our Life and Times of Jesus Christ series, Christ and His Earthly Work, Pastor Jack, nobody taught like Him, really. I mean, think about it.
19: No.
4: You talk about how Jesus talked with these vivid word pictures, you know, the millstone, the whitewashed tombs, all that. That's good stuff, don't you think?
19: Well, first of all, Jesus Himself spoke truth perfectly because He was truth in human skin. And, you know, the Bible tells us that Jesus went all around the Galilee, where His earthly ministry was mostly conducted. And there He did miracles. He preached the gospel of the kingdom, and He healed all kinds of sickness and disease. He raised the dead. And what He did was He brought the power of the kingdom into this dark world. And so if you want to know what God the Father is like, then read all about Jesus. If you want to know what the Holy Spirit's like, then read all about Jesus. And so really, the truth is, for God so loved the world, that's you and I, friend, that He sent, that has gifted us His only begotten Son, only glorified Son, that whosoever would believe on Him
6: would not perish but have everlasting life. Friends, the only person that can exclude you from that promise is you. And so don't do that. Trust him, believe him, listen to his incredible words of love that he has articulated, and you'll never go wrong if you follow Jesus, ever.
7: The series, Life and Times of Jesus Christ and Christ in His Earthly Work. Let's jump into that.
6: Matthew's Gospel, chapter 4, verse 23 says, "Now Jesus went about all Galilee, teaching in their synagogues," listen carefully now, "preaching the gospel of the kingdom and healing all kinds of sickness and all kinds of diseases among the people." Three things I want you to notice. Verse 23, Matthew, verse or chapter 4. It says, "Now Jesus went about all Galilee teaching." Then it says that he went about preaching. Then it says that he went about healing. We're going to look at the very important topic this morning in our series regarding the life in the times of Jesus Christ, and that is his earthly work, that it was predominantly made up of three things. So if somebody asks you, why did Jesus come? The response that you can give is that Jesus came teaching. We'll look at what that means in a moment. He came preaching. There's a big difference, you know. There's a lot of churches today that are saying that they're preaching or saying that they're teaching, and they're not doing one or the other. And it also says that Jesus came healing. And we'll take a closer look at that this morning. If you're joining us for the first time, we're looking at a series. In fact, it's a 16-part series of the life and times of Jesus Christ. And last time together, we looked at the purpose of his mission, the mission of Christ. And we saw last time together that the very purpose of his mission was that he might fulfill all that was written about him. Remember that? We looked at that last time. Also, we looked at the fact that his purpose for coming and his great mission was that he might redeem or ransom Israel. Oh, that's a fact. The Bible makes it very clear. Jesus Christ came first to ransom Israel, as the Christmas hymn says. But also, he came to give the gospel to Israel first. Why? Because Israel is his chosen people. He or they are his chosen ones. And that is true today. And we talked a little bit about the rise of anti-Semitic feelings or anti-Jewish sentiments or feelings in the world today. That is a sign, by the way, as you see it in your news, it's prophetic of our day and age, that we are living in times of increased demonic activity. Whenever you see a nation or a people come against the Jewish nation, you are seeing a satanic force at work, very, very pronounced. Regarding the purpose of his mission, we also saw that he came to save us Gentiles too. That unlike or untrue to the declaration of many Orthodox who say Gentiles are created for fuel, for hell, which the Bible doesn't teach. The Bible says, though, in the book of Isaiah, that we who are not his people shall be called his people. And we who knew not God will call him our God. And the Lord is working that true in your life. The second thing we saw last week regarding his mission is that it had a great scope. That the scope of his mission was, first of all, to bring temporal liberation. That is, Jesus Christ brought peace between God and man. The Bible says that there's one go-between. People will say, "Will you pray for me?" Or they might ask you, "Will you pray for me?" Yes, we can pray for you. But know this, when it comes to your sin being forgiven, we'll cover this more in the redemption of Christ in that study forthcoming, that the fact of the matter is we can pray for you and we can intercede for you and we can fast for you and we can weep for you. But the fact of the matter is the Bible teaches clearly there is one mediator, that is the word go-between, between God and mankind, and that is Christ Jesus. And he has come to liberate us and give us peace with God. Also, regarding the scope of his mission, Christ provided physical relief. We'll talk more about that today, but he brought about healing and liberation to those who were physically distressed. Also, finally, we saw regarding the scope of his mission that he provided eternal freedom for all those who would trust in him. What a story. What a message we have as Christians. That our God, Jesus Christ, offers to the world forgiveness of sins and eternal life. and abundant living both now and forevermore. I challenge you, go and search any religious proposal that's out there on the table that can even come close to what Jesus Christ has offered. Free eternal life. You don't change your life and then come to Christ. He says, come to me just as you are. You come as a broken down, messed up, strung out, arrogant, prideful, whatever your case might be. Come as a sinner. And he embeds the Holy Spirit in your life and he begins to do the work. I love saying, someday I need to write a book on this saying of ours here. If you're doing Christianity and it hurts, you're doing it wrong. Christianity should not hurt. Christianity, yes, in some respects is bloody in that God will say to you, I want you to give up your will. I want you to give up your agenda. I want you to give up your thing and let me lead, let me guide. But there's this strange paradox. When you let Christ at the controls, things go easier.

0: we saw last time, and I want to just provide this for you again. We saw last time that the very mission of Jesus Christ also dovetails into the earthly work, and that the Scripture tells us it was for this very purpose Christ came into the world. He came for us. He came for all mankind. And what an unselfish declaration is made there in John's Gospel. Jesus said, "And for this reason came I into the world." What reason? To save sinners, to give people hope, to give them life. Not for religion, none of that. No, but to give us true life. The Bible says in John chapter 12, verse 32, Jesus said, "If I be lifted up from the earth, I will draw all men to myself." That means that every person on the face of the earth has got to consider Jesus Christ. Isn't that awesome to think? That Jesus Christ declared himself, that every human being must consider him before they depart this earth. In some way, some shape, some form, even to the one who's in the deepest, darkest of India or Africa, who's never heard the gospel, Romans chapter 1 tells us that God will reveal himself to that person so that they are without excuse. They will be able to hear somehow, even without a missionary. God will somehow speak to the heart of every man or every woman, even in the most remote places of the world, that he is the Creator God. Every person must be confronted with the fact of God. And by the way, everybody is. Everybody does. In our following study, we're going to get into Christ and creation. We're going to talk about some evolution things and some recent claims, which are absolutely hilarious. And we're going to look at those. But the fact of the matter is, the Bible says that God has revealed his existence to all that he has created, even nature itself. Jesus said, "If I be lifted up, I will draw all men to myself." You're not getting out of this world, friend, without having to consider Jesus Christ. You may not bow your knee to him in this life. You may refuse him, and you may reject him, and thereby purchase tickets for hell, which you shouldn't have to buy. But every person must consider Christ.
1: 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And now, let's get back to today's message. Once again, here's Pastor Jack.
0: Jesus is certainly, get a load of this, is certainly the most famous human being that has ever lived on earth. Did you know that? I know the Beatles once said they were, but that's not true. Jesus is. He has been. He is now. He always will be. And in fact, Jesus is the number one most written about person in all of human history. Not only that, but the annual bestseller since it came out, the Bible, every year. You know, the Bible is sold more than any other book every year. Every year it sells. The Bible is sold more people buy Bibles than any other book every year, that they don't even post it now on the all-time best-selling list annually. Whatever's posted is second to the Bible because it's always been that way. Jesus, of course, the Bible is written all about him. But more people have written books, either pro or con, doesn't matter, about Jesus Christ than any other person on earth. In fact, Jesus Christ, over the ages, have had tens of millions of people follow him, if not billions, and it's estimated that right now, at the close of the millennium, in a few months, at the end of the 20th century, it is estimated that Jesus has, on this earth, living 1 billion followers. Isn't that something? That's according to statistics. 1 billion followers. He is the most famous person that has ever, ever come into the world. And that is the case, and that's what it will be until this world is done away with. The Bible tells us that Jesus had his beginnings really in ministry regarding his teaching the disciples in the northern Galilee region, as you can see, very beautiful, very lush. They're up in northern Israel. And the scriptures tell us there in Matthew chapter 4, verse 23, "And Jesus went about all Galilee." You're just seeing a fragment. You're seeing the western shore of the sea there, that city that lies in the distance. That's Tiberias. Jesus went all around Galilee.

0: teaching in the synagogues, preaching the gospel of the kingdom, and healing all kinds of sickness and disease. Jesus' earthly work can be summed up in that wonderful verse. In Matthew chapter 28, verse 18 and 19, Jesus said, "Go therefore into all the world and make disciples of all nations." Well, that began in Jerusalem, in Galilee, there north of Jerusalem. In that region, that's where it began. Jesus began to spread his message and create disciples. And that message was to go out into all the world. When he says in Matthew chapter 28, 19, all nations, the word is ethnos. Go into all the world and bring about disciples from all ethnos, from all nations of various, and here's what the word means, colors. All the various colors, all the various people, the gospel transcends and looks into their hearts and their lives and brings them hope. So the first thing that we'll see this morning, jot it down if you would, very, very important, is this, that we are looking at Jesus Christ came to earth to teach. Jot that down if you would, that he came to teach. Jesus Christ came. Why teaching? Because when Jesus taught, and it must have been awesome to hear him teach, and literally to see him teach, when he taught, he was unlocking to the hearts and minds of mankind secrets and mysteries that had been held forever, spiritually held back. When Jesus came teaching, as the scripture says in Matthew 4:23, that he went about, that was his earthly work, to go about teaching. You might say, what's so big about teaching? It's all important. We as humans learn by being taught. Could be by visual manifestation or by maybe some sort of tutorial care or maybe some sort of apprenticeship where we got hands-on. We learn by hearing, by seeing, and by doing. Jesus taught. He gave always a good message. And a good message, well taught, should result in the listeners being a people that are affected in at least four ways. Very important. Jot it down in your note-taking, if you would, that a teaching message should affect me in four ways as a believer. Well, why should we even ask that question or make that statement? Because when Jesus taught, people were affected. And when the Holy Spirit moves in a message, people will be affected. 2 Timothy 3:16, very important verse. 2 Timothy 3:16 says, all Scripture is given by inspiration of God. That means God breathed out the Bible. Well, you know, Harriet told me that man wrote it. Man did not write the Bible. God possessed men who, under the possession of the Holy Spirit, wrote the Bible. He incorporated their personality. He incorporated some aspects of their intellect. Example, some biblical authors wrote according to their customs, where they lived, or their education. But the entire Bible is without contradiction. It is absolutely perfect. It is flawless, and it is accurate scientifically, linguistically, and in every way. How did that happen? Because God breathed the Scriptures. He wrote them. Using men, yes, but he wrote them. In 2 Timothy 3:16, he says four very important things, and we'll look at them this morning regarding teaching. That the gospel, or the Bible, I should say, is profitable for, number one, doctrine. That is useful teaching, teaching that you can use. Number two, for reproof. That word means to make us realize what's wrong in our lives. Number three, for correction. That is, the Bible straightens out our lives. It has that power to do it. We'll visit these things later in more detail. And number four, that the Scriptures are helpful to us and that they instruct us in righteousness. That is, the Bible teaches us what we should be doing right. So the first thing is doctrine, the teaching of the way, we can put it, of Christianity. Reproof, that is showing us what is disapproving to God. Correction, that is to straighten out our life. And instruction, to give us practical knowledge. The Bible says in Micah chapter 6, verse 8, great old verse. Many of us remember this verse many years ago. It was a very popular song. It says, "He has shown thee, O man, what is good and what the Lord requires of you." And this is it. But to do justly and to love mercy and to walk humbly with your God. How does that come about in your life and in my life? Through teaching. So the first thing that we see this morning is very, very important. And it is this. His teaching whispered obedience. Jesus' teaching whispered in it obedience. Example, when Jesus taught, there had to be an explosive vitality about his teaching. Why? Because in Matthew chapter 7, verse 29, the Bible says, "For he taught them as one having authority and not like the scribes or Pharisees." Well, the scribes and Pharisees would go like this. They would open up the Old Testament. They would say, "And Isaiah said that my word shall go forth and accomplish what I've sent it out. It will not return to me void." Then they would close the book and they would say, "Rabbi Hillel says," and they would quote Hillel, and "Rabbi Shammal says," and they would, and then "Rabbi Kaplan says," and they would quote all these ancient rabbis. And people would be falling asleep. It happened for millenniums. Jesus comes onto the scene, opens up the Old Testament, and explodes with vitality. He spoke with one having authority. When he taught the Bible, people sat up and it came to life. Why? Because he spoke from what he knew. When he taught the Bible, the Holy Spirit took the truth of the Word of God and through the messenger, in this case Jesus, brought the Word of God alive to the listeners. That is extremely important. Jesus taught as one having authority, but listen to this. Very much unlike the scribes and Pharisees. Quickly, I don't want to make a big deal of this, but watch this. Biblical authority is an awesome thing to be around and to embrace. Did you hear me, everyone? You and I live in a culture that when we mention the word authority, we get all bent out of shape. Sometimes we're justified in getting bent out of shape. You want to know why? We have been given a very ill representation of what authority is. Biblical authority draws you to it. You are invited to come and enjoy it. "Well, Jack, I was in a ministry and there was authority, all right, but I was beat to death by it." I'm not talking about worldly authority. No, no, no. This was in a church. I'm not talking about worldly authority. When Jesus exercised authority, people gathered around him. Isn't that an exciting and encouraging thing to know? When Jesus is in control, you want to get closer to him. The scribes, what did they do? They pounded on their pulpit. They put yokes upon people that they themselves wouldn't dare bear or try to even attempt to carry. They were men who were insecure and men who imposed authority. Jesus taught in such a way that he caused the Bible to come to life and to light, and they saw it in front of them. Listen, excellent teaching is when the Bible is being taught and there are graphic representations to it.
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11: With SRN News, I'm Keith Peters in Washington. Caroline Leavitt is stepping down from her White House spokesperson role.
12: White House Press Secretary Caroline Leavitt is leaving her post at the end of August to spend more time with her young family after the recent birth of her second child. As he announced her departure, President Trump described her as one of his most trusted aides, saying she would continue to be one of his top outside advisors. In a social media post, Leavitt called it a bittersweet decision and that she felt in her heart she cannot be the best mom her two young children deserve, while devoting the constant time, energy, and attention required of the White House press secretary. Leavitt served the president as a press aide during his first term in the White House and is the youngest person to hold the role of press secretary at age 28. I'm Jennifer King.
11: On Wall Street, the Dow down by 21 points, the NASDAQ rose 143, the S&P advanced 20. 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
0: I mean, in a conversation, anytime you love somebody, things come up that they don't understand. Yeah, well, I just don't understand why if God's so loving, my mom died early of cancer. I don't understand how church people say you guys love everybody, but then I don't feel loved. Hey, I just don't understand how, like, you Christians talk about why marriage is so important, but 50% of your marriages are broken. Here's what I would tell you. Don't argue and don't debate. Jesus is not arguing and debating over the fact He's Lord. I don't argue and debate over the fact that Jesus Christ is Lord. I just declare that this is what He's done in my life. He's the Lord of my life. That's all I do. Don't argue and debate. People will always try to argue and debate. And here's why they always try to argue and debate. Because you got to realize there's a spiritual battle taking place for their soul. So they'll always throw something else in there that has absolutely nothing to do with Jesus. Like this. Well, if what you're saying is true, then what about that migrant farmer out in Africa? They don't know any migrant farmers out in Africa. They're just throwing that out there to see if you're going to chew on that rather than point people to Jesus and say, so then what I say is this, hey, you know, we can talk about that, but I want to talk to you about how much Jesus loves you. Yeah, but do you really believe God created the world just from two people and that the whole population came from just two people? I think that's crazy. We can talk about that, but I want to talk to you about the fact that Jesus Christ is Lord and that He loves you. There'll always be distractions. The gospel sharing is so easy. Love people, be authentic, and point them to Christ. That's all you're doing. Just point them to Christ. Love people, be authentic, be real, and point them to Christ. Now notice this. Picking back up in John chapter 4, let's see if the woman did this. Jesus said, I who speak to you am He. Verse 27, at this point His disciples came. Now, when it says at this point in the Bible, what it means is right at this exact moment that Jesus declared, I am the Christ. Right at this moment where Jesus is declaring to this woman, if you want a relationship with God, it's through Me. I'm the Christ. Like right then, the disciples show up. They've been out buying food. And they were amazed that He had been speaking with a woman, yet no one said, what do you seek or why do you speak with her? In other words, here's what's going on in their head. Jesus, what do you want with a woman? You find her attractive? I mean, what do you want with her? Like, why a Samaritan woman? Like, she's garbage. She's no, like, what do you want? Nobody's going to dare speak that out loud, but they're asking that. If you're really living out the faith, there should be other Christians that question who you hang out with. Yep. Why are you hanging out with those people? Why are you going to that place? Why do you call those your friends? You're a Christian, aren't you? Yeah, that's why I hang out with them. Because I'm demonstrating the love of God to people, right? So right then is when they show up. Now notice what happens next. I love this verse. Love it, love it, love it. So the woman left her water pot and went into the city and said to the men, come see a man who told me all the things that I have done. This is not the Christ, is it? Now, check this out. What was the woman doing at the well? Why was she there? Help me out. What was she coming to do? She was coming to draw water. What was she holding in her hand to draw water with? A water pot. How important was the water pot to her drawing water? It's everything. She can't draw the water without a pot. As a matter of fact, she asked Jesus, are you greater than our father Jacob? I mean, are you going to draw water without a pot? In other words, what she needed to satisfy her greatest need, she was holding in her hand. It's why she came. Jesus had told her earlier, if you would ask me, you wouldn't need that thing anymore because what I'm going to give you is going to fill you up with eternal water that's going to continue to spring forth from your soul. What do you see next when she learns that He's the Christ? She drops her water pot and leaves. You're not hearing me. The very thing that was once giving her life that she was clinging on to that was most important, when she discovered Jesus could give her something greater, she dropped the thing she thought was giving her life because Jesus had already filled her. See, the question in salvation is not when did you pray the prayer, when did you do this? It's when did you drop your pot? When was the time in your life that you were getting fed by this? You ain't getting fed by that anymore. When was the time that you dropped your sexual immorality because you found Jesus? Or your drugs because you found Jesus? Or your pride because you found Jesus? Or your greed because you found Jesus? When did you drop your pot? If you haven't dropped your pot, you're not surrendered to the Lord. You're not a disciple of His and you're not a Christian. When did you drop your pot? I was 18 when I dropped my pot. See, because if you're still holding on to the pot, you're saying, I still want to get filled up with this, but Jesus is pretty cool too. No, you're still clinging. You let go of the pot and you worship. And here's how you know you've let go of the pot. You're going to go tell other people you found something greater than what you were once hanging on to. So who's this woman go to? Did you see it in the text? Did you read it? I mean, look with your own eyes, because I don't want to make this stuff up. I'm preaching the Bible here. I'm not making up a story. Who did she go to? She went to the men of Sychar. Why'd she go to the men? They knew her. They knew her. They knew her. Why didn't she go to the women? I don't know. The Bible doesn't tell us, but my experience and kind of counseling and seeing things, women don't like their men hanging out with other women that they may sleep with. This woman wasn't liked by other women in the town. They go back to the men. And what's she going to do? She's going to love them in a way she's never loved them before. She's going to love them with her body. She's going to love them with the good news. She's going to love them with the transformation that's taken place in her heart. And she's going to tell these men, come and see a man who told me everything I've ever done. Did Jesus tell her everything she'd ever done? It wasn't that long of a conversation. I mean, she's easily in her 20s or 30s or 40s. He couldn't have told her everything she's ever done. What's she saying? In the area that was the most private, that I was the most ashamed of, that I didn't think I could ever get forgiveness for, this man told me everything, and he loved me in spite of it, and I dropped my water pot, and I'm coming to tell you that this Jesus could be the Lord. Now, can I just get this through your head really quick? What was her testimony? Did you read it? Notice what she said. Come see a man who told me all the things that I have done. That's the gospel. That's her story. Remember the blind man's story in John chapter 9? Here's what his story. Here's his testimony. All I know is this. I was blind. Now I see. Jesus did it. Her story. Come see a man who told me everything I did. He's over there by the well. Like, that's all the story is. Like, listen to me. Some of us get so caught up. Because I want to know. I'm just asking you this question. We get so caught up in stupid theologies. I'm a theologian. I study this. I think it's important. But when I'm sharing the gospel, I'm sharing Jesus. Like, is her testimony, that testimony you just read about the woman, was that reformed, dispensational, or covenant? I mean, what kind of theology was that? I mean, did she really point out the 5 points of Calvinism there? I mean, I don't know that she did. Could she really get saved? Share Jesus. Share Jesus. Share Jesus. Share Jesus. Right? That's all you're doing is pointing people to Jesus. You're just telling your story. I mean, some of your story may be, I went to Brave Church this weekend and I don't know what happened, but I'm free and you should go to Brave Church. That's a testimony. As your testimony grows, you'll be able to be better at what you say, but leave all the results to Him. Some of you don't share because of this. Well, what if they don't come to Christ? Let me tell you, 90% of the time, they're not. Just sow seeds. Some of you are going to water seeds. Some of you are going to build people. When I was first learning how to do this, I remember I was at a mall in Minneapolis and I went out with a group of people and we were told before we went, don't hang out with people, do this yourself, don't let people know you're part of a group, whatever. So we just went into this mall and I was totally nervous, right? So I'm going to walk up to strangers, start loving them, building a relationship with them and see where God leads the conversation to see if I can talk about the gospel. So I remember seeing this lady in a food court and so I grabbed something to drink and I went and sat down next to her. I was so nervous, I almost spilled my drink and I sat down and just said, hey, do you mind if I sit here? And she said, no. I said, well, my name's Jeff and what's your name? And we just kind of started talking. I started asking questions, started letting her hear about me. I answered questions about me. We went back and forth. She started telling me about her son, who she had been praying for and how she was hurting about him. And I said, well, it'll be okay if I prayed for your son. And so I prayed for her that day. And remember, I got done praying and she looked up at me with tears in her eyes and she has big eyes and she's like, you know what? She said, this is the greatest mall I have ever been to. She's like, three people today have prayed for me. I'm like, that's amazing, right? I mean, that's what the church is supposed to be. I mean, y'all would know if Starbucks went away and got raptured, you'd be like, where'd it go? Now, you don't know where your favorite restaurant went. If Mile High Stadium went, where'd it go? If the church were raptured, would anybody know it was gone? The answer should be, of course they do, because where did all those loving, kind, grateful, good news proclaiming people go? That's what we're to be known for, right? So that's how we're supposed to do it. Let me answer the question, why we're supposed to do this. Why share the gospel? The word tells us back in John chapter 4, notice this, they went out of the city and they were coming to him. And meanwhile, his disciples were urging him, saying, Rabbi, eat. You haven't eaten anything all day. But he said to them, I have food to eat that you do not know about. In the Greek text, this is so emphatic. You can use double negatives in Greek like you can't in the English language. Jesus is saying to them, I have food to eat of which you do not know nothing. I mean, he's saying, you don't know about this food that I have. So his disciples were saying to one another, did anybody bring him food to eat? Jesus said that my food is to do the will of him who sent me and to accomplish his work. What's the Father's will? That all would believe in the Son. What's his will? That people will be pointed to Jesus. That's what feeds me. Now, the Bible tells us as pastors that we're to feed the sheep. We're called to feed the flock. That's part of why we preach the Bible. You're called to be at a church where you are being fed. If you want to take your diet to the next level, start telling people about the good news of Jesus Christ. Like, when you start to share your faith, everything will begin to change. Like, why share it? Because it feeds your faith. It feeds your faith. Because when you start sharing with people, they're going to ask you questions you don't know the answer to. And do you know why God put you in that conversation that you don't know the answer to? Because so you'll go find the answer and be more secure of your faith. I was sharing the gospel with my cousin one time who's a podiatrist. That's a foot doctor. And he asked me this question to stump me. He said, hey, in the Old Testament, it says that not one of Jesus's bones would ever be broken. And in the book of John, it confirms that not one of his bones were ever broken. And yet, how can you have a nail driven through your feet without a broken bone? He goes, even the smallest nail would break several bones if I put it in your foot. Now, you know the answer that I gave him? The answer that you guys should get really, really comfortable with. I don't know. I never even thought about that before. It's not been important to me, but that's a great question. You know, let me find out. Do you know I started researching how people were crucified? And I discovered something that I didn't know. First of all, I discovered that while the t-shirt says, one God plus three nails equals four given, I mean, it's a great shirt, but there's nowhere in the Bible that said there were three nails. Didn't see it anywhere. What I found is that oftentimes when Romans would crucify people, instead of putting foot over foot, like in every picture I ever saw, sometimes they bring the feet up on the side and they drove it through the Achilles into both feet so that the person wouldn't have broken any bone. Shortly after that, I was in Israel and I was at a museum where they had a foot bone with a spike in it right where they said it was. Now, to this day, I wasn't there. I don't know how Jesus was crucified. It doesn't waver in my faith, but here's what I went back and said. In all likelihood, because I believe the Bible's true, Jesus was crucified with both feet coming up on the side with spikes driven in his feet. Doesn't change my faith either. But it bolstered it. Because I said, there's nothing in God's word that's untrue. And every time I've gone out and said, I don't know, and look for the answers, all it's done is strengthen my faith in God's word. If you don't put your faith into practice, it won't strengthen the word. All you're doing is listening to other people tell you what to do that you're not doing. God is teaching you everything he's teaching you at this church to go out and tell other people about it. And when you don't know about it, it's actually going to grow your faith. Don't worry about not knowing the answers. That's how I began growing. You see, it's kind of like this, if I could just tell you. It's kind of like you can have a gym membership, but it doesn't make you physically fit. Can I get an amen?
13: Amen.
0: Okay, so just because you have a gym membership and go and walk into it doesn't mean that you're physically fit. And just because you have a gym membership that teaches classes on diet and exercise physiology and you know all about the human body doesn't make you fit. You have to do one thing to be fit. You have to exercise. You have to exercise. The longer you go with a gym membership without exercising, the more atrophied your physical muscles will be. Can I just tell you this? The longer you've been a Christian without sharing the gospel with other people, the more you will be spiritually atrophied. Some of you have been Christians for a year, 3 years, 5 years, 30 years. And you're so spiritually atrophied, and because you're not doing the very thing you're put on the planet to do, you think church is about you, and you think it's all about coming here and getting fed and having your head all filled up and having being a Bible fathead and all these things. It's not. It's about taking what you know and pouring it into the lost. The church exists for those who aren't here. That's the purpose of the kingdom. Amen. And I just want to go on record because you're not clapping because you're kind of feeling conviction. And I get all that. I love you. I want to see you grow. If you haven't been exercising spiritually, I want to tell you, just start. Just open your eyes and look. There's people all around. Just start.
13: Don't feel guilt and shame. This is not a guilt-shame message. I'm not a guilt-shame preacher. Just look. There's people God just wants you to love. So just start. Because I find that some of the biggest detractions are not fear of sharing our faith and fear of getting it wrong and fear of all this. A lot of times it's the people who have sat in a church for 30 years who have themselves have never shared the gospel nor led anybody to Christ, but they're an expert on gospel sharing. They've written books on it, but they've never ever done it. It would be like writing books on fishing when you've never ever caught a fish. And then what they do is they critique your gospel sharing that you're doing out of the love for Christ, and they say you're doing that wrongly when they're doing nothing. Don't arrive in heaven and have God say to you, what did you do with the love that I poured in your hearts? And have you say back to him, nothing, but I criticized all the people that did it wrongly. Do it wrongly. All I know is I was blind, now I see. Is that wrong? It made the Bible. I think it's right. Come see a man who told me everything I ever did. It's in the Bible. I think it's right. Hey, Lord, here and now, my name is Zacchaeus. If I've robbed anybody, I'll pay him back. It's in the Bible. Just go tell people about the love of God, for heaven's sakes. Don't let prideful, religious people keep you from doing the thing God put you on the planet to do. You can't mess this up. Now notice this, Jesus said in the Great Commission, all authority in heaven and earth has been given to me, therefore go. Here's what he's saying. You can't screw this up. You can't mess this up by going and sharing my love. You can't mess it up. I totally messed it up. I should have said that. You didn't mess it up. I've missed opportunities like you. I've said wrong things like you. That's how you grow. Why is it in every other skill in life we realize it takes time to get to where we need to go, but when it comes to gospel sharing, we think we need to be experts. And the enemy lies to us and says, keep going to church for the next 30 years. Once you get it down, then you'll be ready to share. No, once you get it down, you'll have rigor mortis spiritually and you'll never share it with anybody. Right? Share it. Love people. Go do it. Notice what he says. Not only does it feed your faith, but I'll tell you this, opportunities are everywhere. They exist everywhere. I mean, it's never been easier to share your faith. Now, check this out. If you wanted to reach the whole village at Sychar, I mean, if you wanted to reach the whole village and you're God, who would you pick? I mean, just think about it. If we're going to have a church committee today, say, who do we want to pick? Who would you pick? Would you pick the mayor? Would you pick the person with the greatest integrity? Would you pick the person with the greatest influence? Would you pick the newspaper writer that can dispense the information? Who would you pick? I think probably at the bottom of the list would be this woman at the well that nobody ever wants to be around. And yet she goes. And everybody comes. Amen? Women, listen to me, listen to me. Women, ladies, look at me in the face. Ladies. God loves women. God loves women. Who did he choose to reach the whole village? A woman. Who was the first convert in Europe? A woman. Who were the first two to see Jesus after he rose from the dead? Two women. Who does Jesus pick to go share the faith? Women. Women, listen to me. Sometimes women, you're so caught up into who's the women's leader and who's the Bible study this and who's the that. Forget about titles. Just go love people so much that you're winning so many people to Christ, you won't care about what your title is. God loves women. He wants to use you, women. We want to use you. And God loves men too. He wants to use all of us in the share of the gospel. And here's what we think. You know, we think things like this. Like pastors will say, just think, if everybody here led one person to Christ this year, I mean, we'd double in size next year. No, we wouldn't. We would gazillion in size next year. Jesus Christ led this woman to himself. One person gets saved and a whole village comes. I mean, you go lead one person to Christ, there'll be 30 others that are coming here. Right? I mean, that's what happens. Now, not everybody's going to go do this because not everybody wants to walk with Jesus, and I get that, and I pray for you and all that, but I'm just telling you, if you're willing to take that step and saying, hey, I'll open my eyes and look, God, if you'll take me into a relationship with somebody, I'll love them and I'll look at them and I'll listen to them and I'll look for opportunities to insert the gospel, he'll do it. I mean, they're everywhere. Notice what Jesus says to his disciples. He tells them, I got food to eat you don't know about. My food is to lead people to myself. He says, do you not say there are yet 4 more months and then comes the harvest? Behold, I tell you, lift your eyes and look on the fields. They are white for harvest. I mean, haven't you heard it said? You know, evangelism will happen down the road. I mean, we'll harvest later. There's no need to do it now. When you get ready, go do it tomorrow. No. I tell you, open your eyes and look at the fields. They're white unto harvest. What was he saying? Everybody he would have seen from Sychar coming to that well dressed in white was walking across the fields. He's like, oh my goodness, look at this. I got food to eat you don't know anything about. There's going to be rejoicing in heaven. I'm going to be celebrating because there's nothing that fuels your faith by seeing a lost person drop their water pot and come to him. There ain't nothing like it. And don't believe the lie that you can't lead anybody to Christ. And don't believe the lie that everybody you talk to has to come to Christ. Some of you are going to sow seeds more than you're going to see harvest. Some of you are going to water. Some of you are going to see harvest. But I believe by faith that everybody who is intentional about this will see somebody that they personally get a chance to lead to Christ. I just believe that. Open your eyes and look. You know, I knew I was getting ready to preach this, so I just kind of want to put it into practice, because as a former evangelist and then becoming a pastor, I think too often I get too focused on our church and not enough. So just been doing it everywhere I go now. So my Uber driver I've shared with, waitresses and waiters at restaurants, I'm praying with them, talking to them. If you genuinely love people, they'll love you back. They want what you have. Happened at a gas pump just the other day. It happens all the time. If you see every person you see as needing eye contact and you start having a conversation, you'll know if God's in it or not. Some people might just be a friendly hello and a smile that keeps somebody from jumping off a bridge that you never know about. For other people, they'll engage in a conversation for a little while, and then you're going to meet somebody someday that's desperate and say, I don't even know what to do anymore. What do I do? Hey, let me tell you about Jesus. He's what he did to me. Here's what he can do for you. They're everywhere. If you don't believe me, what you're saying is everybody I see in Denver, Colorado, and around the world is saved. And if that's your view, you just haven't dropped your water pot yet. They're everywhere. Leave this building. There's some in here that need to drop their water pot. They're everywhere. But why do this? Because people matter to God. And it provides great joy, and it provides abundant fruitfulness. Look at this. It says, already he who reaps is receiving wages and is gathering fruit for eternal life, so that the one who sows and the one who reaps may rejoice together. For in this case, the saying is true. One sows and another reaps. I sent you to reap for that which you have not labored. Others have labored and you have entered into their labor. Here's what he's saying. When it comes to harvesting a soul, you have to realize that oftentimes it doesn't come right like that. There are seeds that are being sown. Even this woman knew. She had been taught that a Messiah was coming. She knew that she had some religious background. She had something. Seeds had been sown. They'd been watered. And then the harvester came along and picked it up. And here's the truth. Whether you're seeding, whether you're watering, or whether you're harvesting, here's what's going to happen in heaven someday. We're all going to rejoice together. We're all going to rejoice together. I had a friend in college that I led to the Lord, and he used to send me little notes or emails when he would lead somebody to Christ. And he's like, hey, brother, I just put another jewel in your crown. And then we'd celebrate together. And I texted him yesterday. I said, you put any more jewels in my crown lately? And he wrote back. He's like, my jewels are my wife, my two boys, and the football team I'm coaching right now. And yes, I am. Right. See, when you share the gospel, when people truly get the gospel, they'll share the gospel too. See, the gospel is not, do you want to get out of hell and go to heaven? Yeah. Well, just pray this prayer and don't ever change, and then you'll go to heaven. Okay, great. I prayed that prayer. I'm never going to church. I don't love Jesus. That's not the gospel. The good news is when you've dropped your pot. The good news is when you realize, I don't have to keep on to this pride anymore. I don't have to keep filling up with this. Like, what is it you're filling up with that's other than Jesus you need to let go of? Like, when did you let go of that? That's when you got saved. No, you don't understand, Pastor. I got saved when I was 6, and then at 12, I kind of moved, and then at 25, I did this. No, you got saved when you drop your pot, when you become a surrendered worshiper of the Lord Jesus Christ. When did that happen for you? And if it has happened for you and you're a worshiper of Jesus, then open your eyes and look, because God is bringing people your way that you can genuinely love in such a way that he can use broken you to tell broken them about a perfect God. You want to see your faith skyrocket? This is how you do it. You want to see your faith go to the next level? This is how you do it. These first three things go simultaneously as you surrender to the Lord and you worship him and you begin to tell others about what he's done in your life. And as you do, don't be scared. Because here's what you got to know. The Holy Spirit's going before you. He's with you. He's coming through you. You don't have to get this thing right. You can't mess it up. All you're doing is telling about this. You're just one beggar telling another beggar where you found your bread. See, this is helpful to us as a church, because I want to see our church grow rapidly. But when I talk about that, I'm not saying this. I'm not saying, I want more people to preach to. Nah, that doesn't mean anything. Here's what I want. I want to see more souls rejoicing with Jesus now and in heaven. I want to see your faith so filled because you knew that God used you in a way you didn't think you could be used. See, the gospel is not just for the bring people to church, pastor will get you saved. No. It's you are a servant of the Most High God, and if you'll open your mouth and you'll live for Jesus, God will give you opportunities to make other worshipers. It's on us. It's on me. This is what we're all called to do. Amen. Amen.
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21: Second half hour of Seculo. Here we are, folks. Mike Pompeo is going to be joining us in the next segment. I want to hear from you at 1-800-684-3110. The lead topic of the day we are going to talk about once again, which is the Wisconsin Democrat primary, which not only was polled incredibly incorrectly, you had one of the tightest primary elections that maybe I've ever seen, with a result ending in 39.8% of the Democrat vote going to Crowley, with 39.4% going for Hong, who again was supposed to take it in some polls by 10, 15, 20 points, and only lost by under a point, by 0.4% of the vote. Again, not exactly a landslide victory here, but a clear sign. I think it's okay to say a clear sign that the fight against the Democrat Socialists overtaking the Democrat Party, specifically, as Jordan said, in the Midwest or in states like Pennsylvania and other places, you may have these big pushback moments even if they're by 0.4%.
13: Well, here's one thing I do want to caution, though, on Logan, is that while that is easy to say, and to some degree, the establishment within the state of Wisconsin was able to achieve victory over Francesca Hung. But remember this, she was not endorsed by the all-stars of the DSA. Bernie Sanders was specifically asked, why haven't you endorsed her when she was rising in the polls? And he said, I've met her. She's a very nice lady. I just haven't looked too much at the race.
21: They knew what they were dealing with.
13: Exactly. So while it's easy to also say for the Democrat establishment, look, we're not going fully leftist. We're not going fully socialist. In reality, the policies, even that that Crowley has here in the party, are so much further left than, as we talk about, the Clinton, the Obama-style Democrat, that in reality, the party is still shifting far left, and they are going to try and use this as a look, we still are in control. Last night, you saw in congressional races and things that weren't as talked about, the far left DSA style candidates beat the primary, some cases primary and incumbent, and won, as we've seen across the country. So I don't think it's enough to say, look, this was the firewall. This was the end. I think people should be very careful, actually, about that thinking.
1: In fact, I think what we're saying is how the socialist, who I really call the communists, I think they use that term democratic. There's nothing democratic about socialism or the way they want to actually change our system, because they want to fundamentally change the American system. They believe it's failed and wrong and evil. And so to do that, you have to break down the systems. And we're not talking about reforming the systems like conservatives like to talk about. We're talking about a complete different government, kind of government in the United States. Tax the rich and to kill the wealthy, all those kind of statements. But they are moving into the heartland of America and losing by 0.3 points to run the whole state. People who no one had ever really heard of a year ago. And did they get a ton of backing? Not really nationally from even other DSA members. And yet they still were within a handful of votes. I mean, a few thousand votes of becoming the next governor there. And so if you start seeing that ideology push, a loss doesn't always mean it's over. First time you go in is kind of a new movement, just getting close. Just getting recognized is good enough. They're not barely getting into second place. They're now sometimes underperforming by not winning. They've already gone from a kind of out of touch Bernie Sanders, was it maybe AOC, to a party now that's got the mayor of New York, that has got other leaders in both the House and the Senate agreeing with them. And the fact that they lost one race, but they're winning others and taking out incumbents. This is a movement that is close to, it's not yet, but it's close to making it difficult to see where is the difference.
21: Yeah.
1: Where is the line between DSA and Democrat? And why does the Democrat Party allow DSA members to run in Democrat Party elections?
21: And seem to get fully behind them most part.
1: Then change your party name. Tell us the truth about who you really are.
21: Yeah, exactly. Phone lines are open. I want to hear from you. 1-800-684-3110. We have some good calls coming in already, but we will take more. We also have Mike Pompeo joining us in the next segment. I want you to be a part of the show, but I also want you to be part of the organization, the ACLJ. We are in our Know Your Rights week right now during the Impact Match. I want you to do it right now. You've already heard me talk about it. Go to ACLJ.org. Have your gift doubled.
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21: Move the topics a little bit for just a moment here. 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Secretary Pompeo is joining us now, Will, and I know we want to move a little bit off of the current conversation we've been having about what's going on with the DSA and what's happening in Wisconsin to some other news.
13: This is one of those where we didn't plan it because the secretary was already scheduled to be on today. But when this story comes out and it just happens to line up, it's perfect timing because yesterday the White House Government Transparency Task Force declassified some documents, and reporting about these documents is now out from Just the News. Our friend John Solomon, Catherine Herridge is also has this, that among these declassified documents, it shows that the FBI during the 2020 election cycle was running a counterintelligence operation called Round River. And during this, they were looking at, even though they had informants about potential Biden corruption, with links to Ukraine, among other things, the FBI decided to name many prominent Republicans as conduits for Russian propaganda during the 2020 election cycle. And one of those individuals happened to be the Secretary of State at the time, and our guest today, Secretary Mike Pompeo. What's your initial reaction to the fact that the FBI, at the same time you were Secretary of State, was concerned that you were, which is laughable, a conduit for Russian propaganda?
7: You know, my first reaction was just, I'm stunned, right? Just out of nowhere. Had no idea. Had never heard of Round River. I was unaware that there was any counterintelligence investigation taking place inside the FBI at that point in time at the tail end of the administration. And so when I saw my name, and frankly, the list of the other names too, your point is laughable. It is so troubling to see that the FBI was doing this during President Trump's time after we'd had, you know, we'd been fought through 4 years of the Russia hoax in every newspaper in America. And so to see this coming from inside the government during President Trump's first administration was a big surprise to me and frankly, pretty depressing.
13: Well, and once again, this propaganda that the FBI was so intent on quashing was related to alleged corruption between the Biden family and contacts and businesses within Ukraine. We also saw this week that Hunter Biden very publicly proclaimed on a podcast that the laptop story in 2024 was Israel's fault. So why does it always seem that with the Biden family, it's never them, it's always the left's boogeymen, either Israel now or Russia then? They never can take responsibility for the things that they were doing themselves.
7: You know, it's so true. It's true across the board, whether it's this incident with Hunter Biden's laptop or all of the failures of the Biden administration. They've always got someone else to blame. They never take responsibility. I'm happy to take responsibility for things that we didn't get quite right. But to see this, to them, to foist it on Israel, right? We all know the story. We all know where that comes from. It's insanity. And to see the administration, the FBI, investigating, senior, U.S. officials who were then in office in the Trump administration for something that they surely knew wasn't true. I think it's indicative of moral failure as much as anything else.
8: Well, and I think it goes back to the timing of Round River, as they call it, which one of our producers keeps saying, isn't that just a pond? Around river, where does the FBI come up with these names? But it was late in the Trump administration, the first term. Once again, even they had their own boss at the time because the attorney general was listed as a potential conduit. I'm curious if they notified him that he

0: this kind of politicization, or is it a lost cause?
1: It's not a lost cause. I think we've made progress, but there is a lot of work to do. Like, we saw it directly in the Hunter Biden story, right? We had a bunch of former intelligence officials try to obfuscate what was really taking place here, right? We all saw that. That's abhorrent what they did. They tried to change the outcome of an American election, those former officials. And I saw this during my time too. It was less blatant inside, but they were not advocating the policies that President Trump and I were trying to effectuate, to try to deliver. And this is just another example. It'll be interesting to see what the other officials who are named there, Attorney General Barr and others, who are we're well known. Like, everybody knows exactly what I think about Vladimir Putin and Russia, and the conflict where he has killed so many Ukrainians. And for them to say, we're going to open up a counterintelligence investigation identifying Mike Pompeo as a potential conduit for Russian propaganda, is so disturbing and so inane. It's at one point I want to laugh because it's so silly. Another point, it just makes me just angry that my own government would have done this, working against the very administration that was trying to just get the truth out about how to deliver deterrence against Vladimir Putin.
2: I mean, Secretary Pompeo, I mean, you've been on here how many times over the years, and honestly, taking heat for it, for being so,
0: against Putin,
2: and being so pro-Ukraine, to the point where, you know, I see comments coming in, and I go, you know what, you stuck to your guns, though. I know what you believe, and at least that to me is important. The fact that this is happening, like you said, it's sort of laughable, but it's really just sad. There's also what it is, it's showing proof that what a lot of people, look, we're dealing with this a lot in the news right now, what a lot of people speculated, and a lot of people were claimed and labeled as conspiracy theorists that this stuff is happening. Now we're just getting the information that it really was happening in a way. And of course it was happening to people even like you, who again are people that come on here, take a lot for your positions, even when they're not the popular one amongst whatever you consider, maybe the social media right. So it's wild that this is where we'd end up.
1: It truly is. You said it best. It is both laughable and sad and disturbing. So disturbing, right? That this false narrative, which is very clearly aimed at trying to get at an election outcome, right? They literally have a theory of the case during the 2020 election cycle that says, Donald Trump is a Russian asset, and we are advocating, inside this administration for a political outcome, when we should never do that in government. Our job is to execute on behalf of the American people. You can see it gets me angry. I'm pretty fired up. But it breaks my heart that, to the earlier question, we have not eliminated that from our government today, and there is still a lot of work to do.
0: Well, and I guess just for our audience to clear this up, we want to make sure it's well known, because, I mean, they've heard you, as Logan mentioned, and I think we were talking about, we could probably put up a week's worth of broadcast of just segments with the secretary that are the furthest thing from pro-Russia propaganda. But just to clear the air, you aren't a conduit for Russian propaganda, right?
1: No, sir. I'm not.
0: We appreciate
2: We're
0: it.
2: Shocked. Thank you, Secretary Pompeo. We appreciate you joining us. As always, look, I think these stories come up. It's wild to hear what's really happening. I do want to at least set up where we're going to be going in the next segment, because I want you to call in. There's a good call coming in from Josh, and we'll take him. Well, we got 2 minutes. Let's take him, actually. Josh in Colorado, and hopefully this inspires you to call in as well. Josh, go ahead with your comment. Josh, maybe hold. Put him on hold, because I think what he's not used to me taking calls during Secretary Pompeo's segment. But what he was saying, see if he's still there. If he's not, it's okay. Saying, you know, essentially, is the Republican Party focused on the right things? Are we moving forward in the right direction? Are we getting distracted by things like the DSA? Are we getting distracted by the deep state kind of conversations? That's something we can have that debate over. We can have that discussion over. Doesn't mean that that's true, but what do you think? Phone lines are open. This will be the last segment of the day, and I want to hear from you. If you call in right now, you can get on the air. 1-800-684-3110. That's at 1-800-684-3110. When you hear Secretary Pompeo, other people that are on our team, remember, they're coming in here, and what we like about them is they're very consistent, and they don't just waver with whatever social media decides is the discussion point of the day. Not only discussion point, but, you know, like the situation in Israel or even in Ukraine. You may not agree with Secretary Pompeo, but one thing can be sure. He has been consistent. He has not wavered from his beliefs. We've had people in our team on all sides of those kind of discussions. But what I can tell you is they're consistent and they're telling you the truth. And that's what we do here at the ACLJ. So we've done here on this broadcast. We don't just tickle your ear with what you want to hear. We actually tell you the truth. Sometimes you don't like it,

0: But that's good. You need to understand what's really happening. Outside of your little bubble, outside of a paywall, something you can actually talk to people about, something you can actually share, all of this is available at ACLJ.org. Again, it is our Impact Match. It is Know Your Rights Week. 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
0: All right, last segment of the day. Still got a minute to call in. 1-800-684-3110. Got a couple lines open for you. 1-800-684-3110. 3110. I do want to go ahead and take a call. Let's go to Marion, who is an ACLJ champion, longtime caller. Go ahead.
6: Yes, I just wanted to comment on about the deal about it's laughable some of the accusations that are being made by the left, and the comment was made, but it's sad and it can anger people. I'd like to change that second word to laughable but dangerous, because if enough people start believing all of their lies and things, initially. They could destroy our nation if we don't get out and vote. And no matter what people they might perpetrate on us, we need to always vote, because that's right now the main object that we have to fight it. And also, I want people to listen to the ACLJ station, because they tell the truth. Sometimes we don't know what the truth is. And that's why I try to listen to it all the time, because y'all tell the truth. You might not agree with everything that I say, but anyway, so that's what I wanted to do. Is
7: well, thank you tell for people calling, Marion, as always, and we appreciate you being an ACLJ champion. But I think you're spot on when it says it's laughable but dangerous. It's laughable because it does seem so far outside of the American framework. But it's dangerous because it is so far outside the American framework. When you look at what they want to do as a party platform, and you already see people like AOC, we talked about this earlier in the week, saying, oh, I'm a member of my local DSA chapter, not the national party, trying to differentiate herself. Why? So she can run for president. Do our ideas really differ? No, they don't. What does the DSA platform want? It wants to abolish the Senate. It wants to make the courts and the presidency a vessel of the legislature, of the House. They want to make it not just a parliamentary system, but also the courts to be a part of that as well. Where do you have that? You have that in the actual authoritarian dictatorships, where they are controlled by a small group of people, both the courts and the legislative and the executive function of the country. And so it's not just a simple of they have different policy views on on welfare, on health care, on Social Security. It's not a policy debate here. It's a fundamental, foundational debate here. And so you're spot on when you say it's dangerous, because it really is something that every Democrat should be frustrated that that's what their party is flirting with.
8: Yeah, they're flirting with it, I mean, pretty aggressively when you're, praying that your more mainstream candidates have a chance, that they didn't have a chance in Michigan. They did last night in Wisconsin. So, I mean, like, you know, you may win one statewide, you lose another. 5-6 years ago, neither one of those candidates would have had a chance based off what they had said about just people in general.
0: Right.
8: But as Will's pointing out, this is not, we need more money in welfare programs, or we don't like voter ID, or we don't like, if that's the normal, or maybe even less money to Israel. This is, we want to take down the system of government of the United States. We fundamentally believe it's wrong, and rebuild it, and have this system that doesn't really have a president who can be in charge of the military, because that will really be controlled by the legislature and the Politburo. And so you fall out line, and when you fall outside of that, you no longer have the power. When you're the companies that are trying to get the businesses with that, you've got to be in with the party in charge. And we have seen this happen in countries around the world, usually at times of great economic peril. Now, I don't think we're at a time of great economic peril. I know people are hurting, and they rate the economy is not so great right now. But that's exactly where these kind of ideas start floating to the top, especially in a nation that, while we celebrated 250 years, the rest of the world looks at and says, yeah, I mean, that's great for what you've done, and you are the kind of the place that everyone is emulating for now. But in 50 years from now, are we going to still be saying that?
0: Yeah, I want to go ahead and take another call. Let's go to Michael in Florida. Similar. Michael, go ahead.
9: Gentlemen, I just kind of question why we don't hear more of the conservative narrative on issues and things like that. It just seems to me like the loudest voice, and I don't know if this is the media's fault or not, but it just seems like the loudest voice we hear is what's going on with the left and the Democratic Socialists. So why does it seem quiet from the conservatives?
7: Michael, I think partially it's because you see the surge of the DSA. We are headed into a midterm. They are the party that is challenging the majority. I think the other side of that is that in Congress, as much as Mike Johnson has pushed a lot of these policies forward, it is so fractured in the House when it comes to people. You saw the Marjorie Taylor Greens and those that completely wanted to stall the conservative agenda. And then you had the Thomas Massies and all of these other priorities that they decided to bring in. And what did it do? It really caused the majority party not to be able to do anything positive or to get on message and really define what it means to be a conservative or to be an elected Republican. So I think it's partially leadership within the House can only do so much to some degree. And it's the fact that it is a fractured party in many ways.
0: Yeah, I want to go ahead. Thank you, Michael, for calling. Take at least one more call. Kathy is calling in Kentucky, line two, with an issue I think a lot of people are starting to see. Go ahead.
10: Thank you. I am concerned that we have a past now, a recent past, with an administration that was allowed pretty much carte blanche what they wanted to do. And communism has such a hold in our country now that these unprecedented moves that we are now, Republicans are now finding out and putting out there that have happened, I'm concerned that because of as quickly as communism moves, we may not have the chance to have a free and fair election without constitutionally allowed means.
0: Kathy, I think one of the big concerns you have is when any kind of political movement happens is you're either going to have these big sweeping successes, or you're going to see people have to live through the consequences of it. And the problem is when you have these big movements, and look, you can see what happened with the Tea Party, eventually it kind of became MAGA, and we had this, Republicans had to go through a massive change. Is you see the good and bad that can come from that kind of swing, and sometimes you got to learn the hard way, if, you know, this is what happens. It's hard to stop political movements that are like what's happening with the Democrat Socialists because the establishment comes off, frankly, not cool.
8: Right. You know, it can be a multi-year process.

0: process it was for the Tea Party, but see where it got to. It got to where, I mean, really what you saw is a Republican Party and people being elected the Republican Party that actually stood by what the Republican Party's platform said. Is it, so we got rid of a lot of kind of blah moderates.
1: Right.
0: We weren't trying to override what the Republican Party stood for. We were trying to actually get people in office who fought harder for what the Republican Party says it stood for. This is different. This is different. This is the takeover of a major party by an entirely separate political movement that may have some parts within the bigger Democrat Party. But I mean, again, the bigger Democrat Party, you don't hear about abolishing the U.S. Senate,
1: no,
0: taking commander-in-chief power away from the president. Of course, sometimes they want to question, should the War Powers Act be used? Does a resolution necessary here? That's the congressional
2: politics,
0: role. But they do appreciate both sides of the aisle. The separation of powers, our election system, that means you can quickly change policies. If the American people decide that the direction of the country is wrong, you can quickly change it with the system we have in place now.
2: Yep, that's going to do it for today. Thanks for joining us. 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
11: If Jesus is who you all think he is, are you really telling me that the only people who noticed this are four writers in the first century? I mean, wouldn't you expect that if he's the rock you think he is, when you throw him into the pond, there'd be some ripples, wouldn't there?
12: That's Detective J. Warner Wallace asking a pretty penetrating question or two about our faith and why we believe what we believe. He's back with us today on Focus on the Family with Jim Daly, and I'm John Fuller.
13: John, we had a great conversation with Jim, J. Warner Wallace, who had some fascinating perspectives about Christianity and why beliefs matter. As he shared last time, Jim was a sarcastic skeptic who had no interest in the Bible or God or faith. I love talking to people like that who did come to faith because it's so, the foundation is so rock bottom hard, you know. They'd gone through it. They denied it and then they were convinced.
12: Mm-hmm.
13: Always fascinating people to talk to. And if you missed it last time, get the download or come to the website and make sure you hear it because I thought it was full of interesting insights.
12: Mm-hmm.
13: And he also described a unique investigative methodology as a homicide detective. Really concentrating on cold cases where there was no body. Think of the difficulty in prosecuting that kind of crime. And he's applied those concepts that he learned in that